0: With SRN News, I'm Keith Peters in Washington. Millions of people in the Great Lakes, Northeast, and Mid-Atlantic states are muddling through another day of unhealthy air from uncontrolled wildfires in Minnesota and Canada. The nation's capital was enveloped in an eerie haze Friday, and Major League Baseball's Cleveland Guardians postponed their game against the Pittsburgh Pirates in Ohio. Air quality warnings are expected to remain in effect at least through Saturday in parts of the U.S. President Trump says Darlene Graham, the sister of the late Lindsey Graham, has his support to run for a full term to replace her brother in the U.S. Senate. Graham is serving the remaining months of her late brother Lindsey Graham's Senate term, but she's weighing a possible run for a full term. On Wall Street, the Dow down by 406 points, the S&P lower by 76. More details at srnnews.com.
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2: Tonight, expect partly cloudy skies with warm and humid conditions, along with the possibility of a stray thunderstorm. The temperature will drop to 72 degrees. I'm meteorologist Jason Katerina on Faith Talk 1500 and 101.5 FM, online at faithtalkdetroit.com.
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11: I want you for a moment to think of someone you know that you can't even imagine being a Christian. Maybe it's your father or your mother. Maybe it's your son or your daughter. Maybe it's an angry, contentious neighbor. You're thinking they could never come to believe in Jesus. Oh, they could. Listen to this. No one is beyond the reach of God.

0: God has given us mere humans the opportunity to participate in giving life. A mom and dad bring life into this world with their newborn baby. And as believers, we have the privilege of bringing the message of new life to people as we share Christ. But some folks are not easily persuaded. They're stuck in their sin and don't want to move. Well, today on A New Beginning, Pastor Greg Laurie points out how we can reach the unreachable. It's a part of his series called Refresh.
1: So I want to look for a few moments with you at the greatest revival in human history. And it took place in the city of Nineveh. And of course, the man that God used to bring this revival about was named Jonah. You see, God came to Jonah and he said, I want you to go to the city of Nineveh and I want you to preach the message that I give you to them. And Jonah flat out refused. Why? Nineveh was a wicked city. Nineveh was known for their atrocities and their intense cruelty that they would demonstrate toward their enemies. And Nineveh, the capital of Assyria, they were the avowed enemies of Israel. Therefore, Jonah wanted nothing to do with them. He had no concern for their souls. It didn't concern him that God would judge this nation. In fact, it was his hope that God would judge this nation. So Jonah literally bought a fare on a boat going the opposite direction. Well, that didn't work out so well for him. God sent a big storm and then a big fish, and he gave Jonah a big spanking. And there in the belly of the fish, Jonah called out to the Lord. And then God gave him a second chance. Jonah 2:10 says, the Lord spoke to the fish, and it vomited Jonah onto dry land. And the word of the Lord came to Jonah the second time, saying, go to Nineveh, that great city, and preach to them the message that I give to you. So here was Jonah now, repentant and regurgitated, righteous and ralphed. He was bleached and beached. He was victorious and vomited. And one more, he was regurgitated and revived. Imagine if you were laying around at the beach in Nineveh and you saw this sight. In comes this massive beast cruising through the water. It comes right to the shore. It opens up his mouth, makes a retching sound, and out rolls Jonah. Ta-da! His skin was probably bleached from the gastric juices in the whale's belly. And here's his message. In 40 days, Nineveh is going to be overthrown. So Jonah has prayed in the belly of the beast. Now he's preached to the city of Nineveh, walking through their streets. What happens next? You need to go now to Jonah chapter 3, verse 5, and we read this amazing story. The people of Nineveh believed God's message from the greatest to the least and declared a fast and put on burlap to show their sorrow. When the king of Nineveh heard what Jonah was saying, he stepped down from his throne and took off his royal robes and dressed himself in burlap and sat on a heap of ashes. And everyone prayed earnestly to God. And when God saw what they had done, how they had put a stop to their evil ways, he changed his mind and did not carry out the destruction he had threatened. This is a stunning turnaround. An entire city filled with thousands of people turn to God en masse, and a revival takes place, and the judgment of God is turned away. It just shows us that no one is beyond the reach of God. I want you for a moment to think of someone you know that you can't even imagine being a Christian. It's hard for you to even picture them holding a Bible and saying something like, praise the Lord. But listen to this. No one is beyond the reach of God. Maybe it's your father or your mother. Maybe it's your son or your daughter. Maybe it's someone you know that gives you a hard time at work. Maybe it's an angry, contentious neighbor. Maybe it's a public figure. You're thinking they could never come to believe in Jesus. Oh, they could. And you need to start praying for them that God will reach them. Again, this was a revival. God told these people 40 days judgment was coming and they repented. God tells us in 2 Chronicles 7:14, if my people which are called by my name will humble themselves and pray and seek my face and turn from their wicked ways, then I will hear from heaven and forgive their sin and heal their land. Listen, if you want to see a revival, just do revival-like things. Don't overly mystify this. Just do those things that you know you should be doing as a follower of Jesus Christ. Let me go back to comparing this to maybe the romance between a man and a woman. You know, when you're first taking a girl out as a guy, you want to make a good impression on her. So you actually shower and your shirt is clean and you show her great respect. And maybe as you pick her up, you open the door of the car for her, and then you go to the restaurant, you pull out the chair for her, you take her to a nice French restaurant, then you get married, and things change a little bit. You still open the door for the car, but you just close it before she's all the way in. You pull the chair out in the restaurant, but you let her fall, and then you point at her and laugh, and you take her to French restaurants. The last one you took her to was, I think it was Jochen's de Box, or... the Golden Arches, I don't know, but something's happened. You've sort of slipped away. Go back and do those romantic things again, so to speak, if you want your marriage to be strong. Heard a story about a woman that wanted to divorce her husband in the worst way. She went to an attorney and said, I want to divorce my husband, but I want this to hurt him. I want him to feel a lot of pain. And the attorney said, oh, really? Well, okay. I have a plan for you. He says, for the next 3 months, I want you to smother your husband with affection. Compliment him constantly. Tell him what a great guy he is, how much you care for him. And then when that time has come to an end, you'll drop the divorce papers on him. He won't know what happened. He won't see it coming. It'll even be more painful. She says, I'll do it. And so for the next 3 months, she complimented her husband, affirmed her husband, told her husband how much she loved and appreciated him. And when the 3 months came to a close, the attorney called her and said, all right, let's get this divorce started. She said, divorce? We're going in our second honeymoon. You see, the point is, she did what she probably should have been doing all along. And in the same way in our life as Christians, when we're doing the things we should always be doing every day, getting up and reading the Bible, having a prayer life, being involved in our church, sharing our faith, when we do these things, it fuels the fire of revival and keeps that fire burning. But when we neglect those things, we begin to fade.
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1: Is there somebody that God has called you to reach that you don't want to reach because you have a discomfort talking to a person like that? I've told you before that my mother was married and divorced 7 times, right? And after I became a Christian and a pastor, the Lord spoke to my heart to go back to these husbands of my mother and share the gospel with them. It didn't always go so well. There was one guy who was especially cruel to my mom. He lived in Hawaii. I'll call him Eddie. And he beat my mother and almost killed her. And in fact, one night he knocked her unconscious with a wooden statue. And as I saw her laying on the floor bleeding, I thought my mother had died. She left him after that. And I had a very hard heart toward this man, even after I was an adult. And I was over in Hawaii preaching at the Waikiki Shell. And someone said, Greg, you remember your old dad, Eddie? Yes. He lives right across from the Waikiki Shell. And you know what? He's not doing well. His health is failing. if you'd like to say something to him. I said, I'm good. I don't want to say anything to him. And I felt directed by the Lord to go meet with him. So I took my wife, Kathy, over there, and we sat in his tiny little apartment. He used to live in a beautiful palatial home. And there he was in great pain, obviously, not doing well in life. And I told him what Christ had done for me and how he had changed me. And I said, I would like to invite you to come over here, just across the street, basically, and hear me speak. And he said, no, I can drive you over if you like. And no, he wanted nothing to do with it. So I thought, see, that's why I don't even try to reach these guys. But then there was another guy my mom married named Oscar Laurie. He adopted me. And I always loved this man because he treated me as a father should treat a son. But my mom left him. In fact, she left him and we flew over to Hawaii when she married Eddie. So I was getting out of school in New Jersey and the car was packed up with our suitcases. And I said, where are we going? She said, Hawaii. I said, where's dad? She said, he's not coming. And I didn't see him for the rest of my childhood. But after I was a young pastor, I sought him out, found him living in New Jersey. And I said, let's get some lunch together. He said, oh no, come to my home. We'd like to, you know, get to see you and know you again. And I'll introduce you to my new wife, Barbara. So I took the train out with Kathy and our oldest son, Christopher, to New Jersey there, Red Bank, New Jersey. And he was waiting at the station and I remembered him immediately. And before I knew it, I was calling him dad again. And one night we were sitting at the table and his wife made us a beautiful Italian meal. And she said to me, Greg, tell me how you became a Christian. And then how did you become a minister? And as I shared my story, my dad was just staring at me, not really responding. Oh, by the way, I left out something. He used to be an attorney. So I felt like I was standing before a judge giving my testimony. And I didn't seem like it was going very well. Another thing I left out was my father had just had a heart attack only a short time before and was having serious heart problems and even blacked out at the wheel of his car. And so he was on a restricted diet and he was exercising a lot. So he's listening. I tell my story of how I came to Christ. And then the dinner was done. And Oscar, my father who adopted me, said, Greg, let's walk in the morning. And I said, okay. He knocked on the door of my room at 6 o'clock in the morning, New Jersey time, 3 o'clock in the morning, California time. I was still pretty groggy. And as we're walking along in the park, he says, Greg, I was listening very carefully to what you said last night. And I said, yeah. And he said, I would like to give my life to Jesus Christ. Boy, did I wake up fast. It was like a double espresso. I said, well, Dad, maybe you don't understand what I said. Let me go over it again. And I went over it again. He says, yes, I want Jesus to come into my life. And I said, well, what we need to do is pray. And he drops to his knees. We're in the middle of a park. We're just walking at this point. He drops to his knees. I wasn't going to get on my knees, but since he was on his knees, I got on my knees and I led him in this prayer. And Christ came into his life and he lived 15 more years, got involved in the church, was a leader in his church. Amazing. Amazing story. But, you know, I didn't really want to reach these men that my mother was married to, but I had to leave my comfort zone and go to them. Maybe there's someone like that that you're thinking of right now that you need to reach. Well, bringing this message to a close, God gave a second chance to Nineveh, and God loves to give second chances. The Lord does not want to bring judgment, but we know this. Every nation's days are numbered. Every great world empire that has been on this planet, they had a beginning, a middle, and an end. And the same will happen to the United States of America in God's timing. But here's what we're praying for. One more great spiritual awakening. Maybe two more. Maybe three or four more. That's up to the Lord. But our job, our mission is similar to Jonah. We are to proclaim the good news and tell people that there is a God who loves them. It's a message of mercy, but it is also a message that says there's judgment if we reject that mercy. Classic example, John 3:16 offers both the forgiveness and the ramifications of not accepting that forgiveness. Jesus says, for God so loved the world, he gave his only begotten son, And whosoever believes in him should not perish, but have everlasting life. So here's the message of love, for God so loved the world that he gave. Here's the message of judgment. Whoever believes in him should not perish. So if I don't believe in him, I'll perish. If I don't believe in him, I'll face the judgment of God. Romans 6:23 is similar. First, there's the message of judgment. The wages of sin is death. But then the loving offer of forgiveness. But the gift of God is eternal life through Jesus Christ our Lord. Years ago, I was walking down the street in Hawaii. Now, I was a young pastor at this point. And the guy was holding a sign. It said, the wages of sin is death. And he was yelling to the people, God hates you and God will judge you. And I watched this guy for a few minutes and I thought, he's misrepresenting the Lord. So I walked up to him and I said, excuse me. And he's still yelling, God hates you and he'll judge you. Excuse me. Yeah, what? What do you want? You know, why don't you put the rest of that verse? It is true that it says the wages of sin is death, but the rest of it says, but the gift of God is eternal life through Jesus Christ our Lord. Then he told me God was going to judge me. Well, he was misrepresenting God. Yes, it is true judgment can come, but it's also true that Jesus Christ took the judgment of God on the cross of Calvary in our place. So we don't have to face it. God spared Nineveh. God extended mercy to Nineveh. A spiritual awakening happened in Nineveh. One person put it this way, quote, if God could bring a mighty revival in Nineveh with no better representative than Jonah and no more gospel than he preached in their streets, he can surely do the same thing for America, end quote. Jesus actually validated the story of Jonah. And he said, as Jonah was 3 days and three nights in the whale, so will the Son of Man be 3 days and three nights on the heart of the earth. Here's what Christ was saying. Just as Jonah was in the belly of that beast, so I, the Son of God, will be crucified on a cross and I'll rise again from the dead. He validated the story and used it as a picture of his own death and resurrection. Listen, Jesus died for you. Jesus absorbed God's judgment that you should have absorbed and that I should have absorbed, and he died in my place. Again, God loved you so much, he gave his only begotten Son, and whoever believes in him should not perish, but have everlasting life. Have you asked Christ to come into your life? Have you asked him to forgive you of your sin? Do you have the hope right now that you will go to heaven when you die? If not, wouldn't you like to have it right now? Have you been running from God like Jonah? That needs to stop. Stop running from him and run to him. If you've never asked Jesus into your life, you can do it right here, right now. So if you want your sin forgiven, if you want to know that you'll go to heaven when you die, if you want Jesus Christ to be your Savior and your Lord and your friend, why don't you just pray this prayer after me? Pray these words, Lord Jesus, I know that I am a sinner. I'm sorry for that sin. I turn from it now, and I choose to follow you from this moment forward. Thank you for hearing this prayer and answering this prayer. In Jesus' name I pray, amen.

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0: Well, Pastor Greg, George Whitfield's story is told in this new movie, A Great Awakening, which we're making available to our listeners right now. He was an itinerant evangelist in the 18th century. He traveled throughout the 13 colonies preaching the gospel. And for 30 years, he did this. I'm thinking you and old George might have had a lot to talk about.
9: Yes. Well, yeah, there's some similarities between us. You know, I didn't have a voice like his, that's for sure. His voice was so powerful, he could be heard in person by 25,000 people without amplification. I can't even imagine that. You know, there was one year we were doing a Harvest Crusade, and for some reason, the sound went out. Well, we found out later what it was. Someone unplugged the PA system. It was as simple as that. No. They unplugged it. But anyway, So I'm in the middle of preaching. In fact, I'm at the end of my message, getting ready to give the invitation, and the sound goes off, and I thought I'll speak anyway. No one could hear me. No one. It was so hard. But I think of George Whitfield and that booming voice that God gave him. But George was called to be an evangelist. I'm called to do the same. An evangelist is someone that proclaims the gospel and calls people to Christ. And I think it's an important role in the church. In more contemporary times, Billy Graham is the name that comes to mind as the great evangelist that God used in our nation. Well, go back a few years, in fact, go back a lot of years to the 1700s, and the Billy Graham of his day, George Whitfield, reached people. In fact, he was so effective, they had no media except for print media, of course, the newspaper. But somehow, George Whitfield, because of his endless preaching and his tireless proclamation of the gospel, was able to reach 80% of the colonial population. That's a lot of people. Pretty much everybody knew his name. But the main thing that Whitfield wanted to emphasize was not his name, but the name that is above all names, the name of Jesus Christ. So you need to know this story. And we have it available for you in this amazing new film called A Great Awakening. It was so popular, they had to extend the theatrical run because the word of mouth was spreading and more people wanted to see it. Now you can have your own copy of A Great Awakening so you can watch it whenever you want and watch it over and over again and show it to your family, show it to your friends, show it to whoever you think would like to see it. You're going to love this. 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So get your copy of A Great Awakening for your gift of any size. Dave, tell them more about that.
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12: People need to know that God still does miracles, not just across the ocean or back in the Bible. Like, He does miracles today in our own backyard, and it's incredible to be a part of watching Him do that.
13: Lisa Stephen is here with us today on Focus on the Family with Jim Daly to talk about the hope that teens and young adults have in their fear and uncertainty of unexpected pregnancy. She has a miraculous story, and thanks for joining us. I'm John Fuller.
11: John, I'm actually looking forward to this discussion. You know, Focus on the Family, we do take hits from time to time because we're discussing hard topics. Mm-hmm. But man, if we can't talk about hard things within the church, within mm-hmm. the community of believers, where do you talk about them? In the world, and you get the world's impression and the world's influence. So today, the tough topic is teen pregnancy. It happens, and I think the testimony of our guest, along with how she has turned that pain into passion and what she does now to help teen moms, is incredible. Mm-hmm. And I'm looking forward to sharing that with everybody. And also how this is an example of, what about me, Lord? I mean, stepping up from obscurity, you're just a person waking up every day, doing the day-to-day things. And then you make yourself available to the Lord. Mm-hmm. And He says, you don't even know what I'm going to do with you, but here we go.
13: Mm. Yeah, and Lisa Stephen was a teen mom, and she's spent the past 25 years or so supporting women through Hope House, which is a residential facility for young moms here in Colorado. And she's turned her experiences and captured those in a book called A Place to Belong. The subtitle is The True Story of a Teen Mom, A Humbling Leadership Journey, and A House Called Hope.
11: Lisa, it is great to have you here. Welcome.
12: Thank you. I'm so excited to be here with you guys today.
11: You know, I want to start with something that was heart-wrenching as I read through the material, read the book, and you said that God, when you were a young child, you said, God didn't live at our house. Whew. As a parent, I mean, that brings me to tears just thinking that my child would even feel that. Mm-hmm. But many of us kids, I grew up in a similar household, and I guess it gripped me because I thought to myself, that's something I could have said for myself, but I never put it in that context. Tell us what you meant by that and why you said that.
12: Yeah, thank you for asking. So, yes, I grew up in a household that was, I described it as often walking on eggshells. Everybody was just sort of waiting for a big fight to happen between my parents. My dad was an alcoholic and sort of worked sometimes and didn't work sometimes. And so there was just a lot of tension in our household, a lot of fights between my parents. And so it's very chaotic. But when we would go visit my grandma, and she would take us to church. She went to this little Lutheran church in Colorado Springs, and she would take us to church, and everything was so orderly. Like, everything happened in an order in the service. It was so peaceful. And I thought, wow, God must live at my grandma's church. And I really wish God would come live at my house and make it peaceful and orderly and not chaotic. So I just, as a six-year-old kiddo, thought God only lived in certain places where there were peace and order.
11: You know, I think that's exactly why Jesus said, don't get in the way of kids coming to me. Because children have a way of feeling it, of expressing it, oftentimes with greater clarity than adults.
12: Yeah.
11: Like, the older we get, the more obscure it gets for us. But a child saying, yeah, God doesn't live at my house, it meant the presence of the Lord was not in your home.
12: Right.
11: That's a good definition of being far away from God, right?
12: Yep.
11: You are the teen mom. Let's get into that. Yeah. I appreciate that vulnerability. you know, I can remember being in high school and I knew friends that were in that situation. Yeah. Both men and women, we're going to concentrate on the girls.
12: Yes.
11: Obviously, it takes two.
12: Right.
11: And we're not ignoring the boy or the man's role in this. We get that. But let's talk about that teen girl, which you were,
12: right,
11: who feels isolated, separated, desperate, maybe especially in your home. It created greater dysfunction.

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2: We're making a deal.
3: Yeah, we're making a deal. So they pulled over, much to my surprise, and I met John, and he was kind and sweet, and we started dating, and he took me to meet his family, and his family home was so very different from mine. It was, they ate dinner together as a family. His mom had a kidney disease and required dialysis, and she did dialysis at home. And his father would do the dialysis. He would, you know, put the needle in and start the machine, and they would sit together, and he cared for her.
4: Wow.
3: And she cared for her family so well and introduced me to the Lord in a different way than I had known the Lord before. And so just being in their home was like, this is what I want. This is what I think family is supposed to look
4: like. It's like your grandma's house.
3: It was like my grandma's house.
4: Interesting.
3: And so I joke to John that I married him for his family. But we, you know, a year, actually almost to the date, a year later after meeting one another, we're sitting in that same Chevy Nova outside of a clinic, having just gotten the test results that we were pregnant. We were 17 years old. And John's response, to his credit, was to turn to look at me in the seat of the car and say, well, what are you doing 2 weeks from Friday? And that was my marriage proposal.
4: Yeah.
3: And so we, you know, of course, had to then go home and tell our parents that we were pregnant, and I wasn't too worried about telling mine.
4: Yeah, I want to get into that because we've, you know, we've had people on the program talk about that experience, both from a parent's side and the teen girl's side.
3: Right.
4: I mean, how did that go when you went and told your mom, and then you must have had a separate discussion with your dad?
3: Yep, exactly. Separate conversations. I think primarily with my parents, I didn't have much of a relationship with either one of them by that point. I did a lot of caring for my younger siblings and lived pretty independently from them. My mom worked all the time because my dad didn't pay child support. Not that I wanted to tell her this, but she wasn't terribly interested. And so really the big deal was telling his parents because I did not want them to be disappointed in me. I respected them and looked up to them, and I didn't want them to be disappointed in John. So telling them was much harder. And my soon-to-be husband, in his infinite 17-year-old wisdom, decided that we should tell them while my mother-in-law, future mother-in-law, was doing dialysis. So we're standing there in the basement of their home watching a movie, and she's doing dialysis, and her blood's going through a machine next to her. I'm like, can this kill her if we tell her this news? I will say that their reaction was probably the single greatest act of parenting that I had experienced to date. They could have been, and maybe were, but they didn't express it to us, angry or shouting or
4: disappointed.
3: Super sad, super disappointed. I'm sure later there were probably tears and conversation. It's not something any parent really wants for their child, but their response was to say, all right, let's sit down and have a conversation about this. Let's talk about what marriage looks like, and not in a judgmental way, like shotgun marriage, like you two have to go get married.
4: But supportive.
3: Yeah. Like, they'd been married for many, many years at that point, and just imparted some wisdom on what this is going to look like.
4: You know, in the book, you talk about situational poverty and generational poverty, the distinction between those two. Tell us what you mean by that.
3: Yeah, so I did not know until we started Hope House that there was such a thing as situational or generational poverty. And so I kind of learned along the way in our journey of opening a nonprofit. So situational poverty, essentially, we were a middle-class family with middle-class background, even though my dad had a situation, alcoholism, that caused us to be in poverty a lot of the times. What I mean by middle-class values, we still valued education. In the middle class, we value saving money. We value getting an education and completing further education and having a career, eventually owning a home, and at some point in your life, retiring. When you grow up in generational poverty, which is about 95% of the moms we work with, their value system is different than that. They've never experienced family members typically not even graduating from high school, certainly not graduating from college. They've often experienced domestic violence and abuse in their homes. Almost all of our moms have experienced some form of abuse, whether that's physical.

0: physical abuse or emotional abuse or sexual abuse. Unfortunately, their homes are, like mine, highly chaotic, but it's a given that highly chaotic is the norm. And it's been the norm for generations, where in my family, we knew it was not the norm. Our grandparents hadn't lived that way. One of the primary things we do at Hope House is model for our mamas what it looks like to live a healthy, stable life in connection with God. They've never experienced that. It's really hard to do something you've never seen done. Small example, if you've never been read to as a child and you have no idea that reading to your children will help them to prepare for school, you just don't read to them. And as soon as we let them know that reading to their children helps them, they're like, where do I get books? Because they've never been inside of a library. Wow. They don't even know how to get books.
1: Yeah. Your mother-in-law also got you engaged with MOPS, which is a wonderful organization. Mothers of Preschoolers. They've been on the broadcast many times. And they're right here in Colorado as well. But describe that MOPS connection and then Teen MOPS. I didn't even know that existed.
0: So my mother-in-law was in the very first group that was the first MOPS group ever. They were called still are called the Fenton Street Gang. They all lived on Fenton Street in Wheat Ridge, and they started meeting at a little Baptist church there in Wheat Ridge and on six or eight little Sunday school chairs. And it was revolutionary to have their children in MOPS or childcare learning about Jesus while they got to finish a whole entire adult sentence. And needless to say, MOPS, or now MOMCO, went viral. They're all over the world now, as you know. And so I, however, when my mother, you know, as a teenage mom, my husband and I had gotten married. I didn't have a lot of, well, I had no friends. I was very isolated. I was home with my baby. My husband was working. My mother-in-law said, you need to go to MOPS. And the last thing I wanted to do was walk into a room full of women who all did it right. They got married before they got pregnant.
1: So a little shame.
0: The one thing that does not change throughout the years in terms of teen pregnancy is there is always 100% of the time shame just attached to being a teen mom. 100%
1: that it happened
0: of the time.
1: That way.
0: That it happened that way. It's everything from you walk into the grocery store with a baby on your hip and people are kind of looking at you funny, like, are you the babysitter or is that your baby?
1: Right.
0: All the way to being in a doctor's office and being truly shamed or treated very poorly or having a call made to social services when one is not warranted. Lots of really hard stories of judgment and shame that teen moms face. And I was pretty sure if I walked into a room full of women who all got married and did it the right way in my mind, that would be what I would experience. But I was no way going to say no to my mother-in-law, who was my greatest influence in my life and still is. And so I went to MOPS, and those women just welcomed me with open arms and treated me like I was any other mom and treated my son like he was worthy, and they valued him and they valued me, and it was a wonderful experience. And within about a year and a half, they asked if I wanted to help with volunteering with the MOPS, which is was what they called the children's ministry in those days.
1: The MOPS.
0: MOPS. And I was stunned. I was like, maybe they want to check my driver's license. I was maybe 20 at that point. I'm like, you want me to be in a leadership role? I don't even know what that means. And had never been in a meeting, had never seen an agenda. You know, I didn't have any clue what leadership meant. And they gave me an opportunity that really led to where we are today.
2: 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And that's captured in the book, A Place to Belong, The True Story of a Teen Mom, A Humbling Leadership Journey, and A House Called Hope. 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
1: Lisa, Hope House, to dig a little deeper there, I mean, it had a very difficult start. You mentioned the book, someone named Tracy. So tell us that story and then the origin of Hope House.
0: So my involvement in MOPS, my experience in MOPS, led to me being a part of Teen MOPS, which at the time was groups that MOPS had started for teenage mothers. We started the very, I think it was the second Teen MOPS group at Arvada Covenant Church. And one of the young ladies who attended that group, Tracy, was just so dear. She had twin 1-year-old girls when she joined our MOPS group, and she came to a Bible study that we did on the off weeks. She ended up accepting Christ. Sadly, about a year into her time with us, she was killed by her boyfriend. She had tried to separate from him, and it did not go well. And he beat her to death, frankly, and it was a terrible thing for all of us, of course, her family, but honestly, she just had nowhere to go. I mean, our moms had no relief. She had no relief, and there were no resources for a young teen parent who already had children. So at that point in time in 1997-ish, we had several maternity homes in the Denver metro area where you could go if you were pregnant and trying to make a birth decision, but there was no home where you could go if you were a teenager with a child. And all of the transitional housing and shelters were for 18 years old and up, oftentimes 21 years old and up. So if you were 16, 17 years old and had a child, there was literally no resource for you. And so many of our teen moms in the teen mops group were coming to us asking us for, hey, can I stay at your house? And one of our leadership members tried that. It was not a great idea. Teen moms are absolutely amazing, but they come with a lot of not amazing folks in their life that are around them. And it wasn't a great idea for one of them to move into one of our private homes. It didn't go well. And we just started looking for what's out there, what is available to these girls. And when we found that nothing was, someone in that leadership group had the idea, it wasn't me, that said, hey, we should open a home for teen moms. And I was like, well, that sounds super exciting. And I really wanted to be a part of it. I also had plans for my life. We'd had two more children. Now my husband and I have been married for a number of years, have three kids. My kids are finally all in elementary school. I'm planning to go to college and, you know, get a degree. I thought I maybe wanted to be a teacher. And saying yes to God, being a part of this thing that he was calling into being, was exhilarating and terrifying all at the same time. It meant setting aside my own plans for my life, and I knew that. And it meant jumping into something that I had no experience doing. I've still today never been to college, don't know how to type, type with three fingers. I have no business degree or business background, no social work background, but I was willing to say yes to God. And I think that's part of the point of the book, is what can happen. And what you said in our introduction, like, what can happen when you are willing to say yes to something that's too big for you, and then God gets to do it, and you get to go along and be a part of the adventure. It's pretty incredible.
1: And then with Hope House, you know, the idea that it all goes well, but it doesn't. And you have opportunities where God will show up to deliver a miracle.
0: So much.
1: Describe some of those things that you knew you were right where you needed to be because God showed up.
0: Yeah, so much. I often we'll look back, and because now we're in a different financial position than we were in for the many years that we were building Hope House. But when we first started Hope House, it was just a group of people who had a heart and a passion and not a background in doing this type of work. And we were offered the opportunity to move into a home that was at 69th and Sheridan. And the folks who owned the home were going to develop housing, their townhomes. They offered to give us the house with the provision that we pick it up and move it off their property so they could develop the property. Subsequently, a church, literally four blocks down and one block over, donated land for us to put the house on. So I marched down to the city with my program director at the time and go to the city planning office and ask them, how does one go about subdividing a piece of land from this church who's very generously going to donate this piece of property? And they just laughed at us and said, this is not going to happen. The folks who are doing their development have 2 months until they start digging. It's going to take you a whole year to rezone that property. And I just stood there and argued with God and said, really, God, you'd give us a house and land, but we can't put it together. And my sweet program director just says, can you just check what the zoning is? And we needed an RL zoning. So the planner rolls her eyes, goes back to this file cabinet in the back, pulls out this huge plat map. And right down in the corner was a big green stamp, RL. Well, it turns out that that church, 25 years prior, had zoned just that one little portion of their land for a maternity home and then never put ministry on that land. So long before I was ever a teenage mom, God knew what he was going to do in my life. He knew what he was going to do with that land. He moved through a group of people at a church who, many of whom had passed on by that point.
1: It's well, they did do ministry with that land, didn't they? In the end,
0: Boy, they did. They sure did.
1: Thank the Lord they zoned it that way. That's crazy.
0: It was a miracle that still gives me goosebumps. And one of the reasons that I felt like we needed to write the book was people need to know that God still does miracles, not just across the ocean or back in the Bible. Like, he does miracles today in our own backyard. And it's incredible to be a part of watching him do that. And that house, literally from the basement to the roof, once it was moved, was completed all through donation. Yeah. I didn't even know what a capital campaign was at that point.
1: Yeah.
0: So
1: it's so sweet. It's so innocent the way you approach it. You were helping maybe dozens of girls at the time, but now you're helping 250 women a year.
0: Yeah, 280.
1: 280?
0: Yeah, it's crazy. And about 340 kids this year.
2: Wow. And you have literally so many stories. I mean, you've captured so many in the book, but one or two stories that come to mind, Lisa, about what God has done through Hope House in the lives of the people you serve.
0: Oh, gosh. I just got off the phone with Alondra yesterday, one of our mamas who is an alumni. She's now in her early 30s and is moving to North Carolina. She came to us completely, truly homeless when she was 17 years old with a one-year-old little boy and moved into our residential program. She had a big dream of being a nurse, which is a stretch when you're a single teenage mom, and going to nursing school is very difficult. She lived in the residential program for about a year. She came to know Christ while she was in the program, joined a church, earned her GED through Hope House, and we were able to help her move on to college. And it took about 6 years, but I got to sit in the auditorium as she got, it was the pinning ceremony where nurses get pinned. And she had her then, at that point, 8-year-old son come across the stage to pin her nursing pin on her. And I talk about in the book how no single biological family member was there present at that ceremony, but an entire row full of Hope House family was there jumping up and down and cheering and shouting for her when she got pinned. And I often say, what I hope that people can hear is that when you're so brave to say yes to God, and then you get to experience what He does through that, it's incredible to see the fruits. And to get to watch Alondra walk through across that stage, it was a celebration for her, and it was a celebration for me. It was a miracle.
1: You know, we talk a lot about grace in the church and the Lord's love, and we use words like unconditional love. Sometimes we don't see it in terms of how we, His creation, express it, because it's hard to do.
0: Right.
1: And I think in this place of teen pregnancy, right from the parents through the friends, through the churches even, that struggle to express God's love for those people in trouble. What's the last word from you about that experience, which you had as a 17-year-old? What can we learn from all of that and what you do day to day at Hope House to make sure these women, and in some cases the boys or men that are part of it, feel the love of Christ even though they're in a disaster?
0: Well, if you ever have the absolute pleasure of meeting a teenage mom, the best way to connect with her right off the bat is just ask her little one's name and then tell her how cute that name is, and she will open up and start to respond to you. I often say, there, out there somewhere, is a new teenage mom curled up with a baby in a place where she doesn't feel safe, and she doesn't know how to get out of the situation she's in. And right there next to her is God whispering in her ear, just hold on, I'm sending my people. And we are His people. And if we say yes and we go, great miracles can happen, and she can be changed and saved, and so can her little one.
1: I mean, that's the story. That's where the Lord moves and works and redeems and saves a life from disaster, right?
0: Yeah.
1: Which all of us could have been in that space of disaster. And your story's powerful, Lisa. Thank you for coming and sharing it with us and all the listeners and the viewers. It's really quite a story. Let me turn to the listeners, because we know there are women listening and they're saying, that's me. That was my situation. And I hope you know Focus on the Family is here for you. We do have those caring Christian counselors available to hear your story, pray with you, and provide additional resources to help you heal and connect to resources, hopefully near you. We received a letter from a woman named Kimberly who was kicked out of her house as a pregnant teen because she refused to get an abortion. Think of that. And I know a lot of girls face that pressure. And as she was attending college classes, Focus on the Family came on the radio. And she wrote this, quote, well, lo and behold, Focus on the Family was on. I cried. I cried because I knew God had answered my prayer. He was telling me that I could raise a godly child. And here's how it's done. I was hooked. I even scheduled my classes so I could listen to Focus on the Family every day. That was in 1986. Over the next years, I would be encouraged by the broadcast, books, resources. Thank you for being hope to a single 18-year-old mother. And my daughter is now a beautiful young woman who loves the Lord. Praise God. That is your story.
0: Praise God.
1: And
0: absolutely,
1: that's an amazing story. And it reflects what ministries like Hope House and Focus on the Family are attempting to do every day, supporting struggling moms like Kimberly, strengthening marriages in crisis, and coming alongside families who need help today. 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
3: There's worse things than our kids thinking learning about God is fun. I mean, when Jesus sent Peter to go get the temple tax, go fishing and look in the fish's mouth. Come on. He was having some fun with him, wasn't he?
1: It is a little weird.
3: I would think so. 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
1: Love it.
3: And Peter learned a lesson he never forgot. God can provide in ways we can't imagine.
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8: With SRN News, I'm Keith Peters in Washington. Federal health officials have identified lettuce from Mexico served at Taco Bell locations across five U.S. states as a source of a widespread outbreak of diarrhea-causing parasite Cyclospora. The Centers for Disease Control and Prevention late Thursday warned consumers not to eat shredded iceberg lettuce from Taco Bell restaurants in Indiana, Kentucky, Michigan, Ohio, and West Virginia. Millions of people in the Great Lakes, Northeast, and Mid-Atlantic states are muddling through another day of unhealthy air from uncontrolled wildfires in Minnesota and Canada. The nation's capital was enveloped in an eerie haze Friday. Air quality warnings are expected to remain in effect at least through Saturday in parts of the U.S. More details available at srnnews.com.
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9: Tonight, expect partly cloudy skies with warm and humid conditions, along with the possibility of a stray thunderstorm. The temperature will drop to 72 degrees. I'm meteorologist Jason Katerina on Faith Talk 1500 and 101.5 FM, online at faithtalkdetroit.com.
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12: This is Max Licato. Dean Lund and I had enjoyed a nice dinner at a local restaurant. As we received our bill, a church member spotted us and came over. After we chatted a few moments, he took our bill. "I'll take this," he said. Guess what? I let him do what he wanted to do. I let him take it away. Someday we will stand before God. All of us will be present. All of us will have to give an account for our lives, every thought, every deed, every action. Were it not for the grace of Christ, I would find this to be a very terrifying thought. Yet according to Scripture, Jesus came to take away the sins of the world. John 1:29. On that day, I will point to Christ When my list of sins is produced, I will gesture toward him and say, he took it. Let him take yours. This is Max Lucado.
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13: If God is so honest, if we recognize truth so plainly in the pain, then what he says about relief and rescue and redemption is also going to be true. 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
14: 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In today's episode, Pastor Brian shares a lesson from Psalm 88. Dr. Chapel stresses that when our hope is eclipsed by the darkness of this fallen world, the Lord sits with us because he knows how deep the darkness can go. He hears our prayers despite the depths of our despair. You can find this lesson and many others when you visit unlimitedgrace.com. And while you're there, look for Pastor Brian's book, The Multi-Generational Church Crisis. This compelling book asks the question of the church, what could be accomplished in the name of Christ if we could better understand each other? Let's hear now from Dr. Brian Chapel as he shares the lesson, Hope Through the Night.
13: June 21st, 2015, at Mother Emmanuel Church in Charleston, South Carolina. Pastor Norvell Goff preached the first sermon after the midweek Bible study, in which nine parishioners of that church had been murdered by racist evil. When Pastor Goff spoke, he said this: "We ask questions, Lord. We ask why. We cannot help it. It's our human nature. But through it all, those of us who know Jesus, as we find ourselves engulfed in sadness and darkness, and as we find ourselves walking through the shadow of the valley of death, for those of us who know Jesus, we can look through the windows of our faith and we see hope and we see light and we can hear your voice saying, I am with you." Beautiful words, faithful words, noble words. But what if you cannot say them? What if you cannot look through the windows of faith and see hope, or see light, or hear God's voice saying, I am with you? What if the darkness is too dark and the doubt is too loud? What if death is all around, like the young pastors that I ministered to this last week, who have watched thousands driven from their homes, who have lost their churches, where death is actually all around, of loved ones and neighbor and friend and parishioner? What if there is deceit in my marriage? What if there is betrayal by my friends? What if I face the loss of loved ones and the loss of respect, the loss of health, the loss of my faculties, the loss of my freedom, the loss of my future, the loss of the moral compass of my country? What if I'm just getting old and getting tired and staying lonely? What then, Lord? These, after all, are our reality. We can't escape them. We are not able to dodge them in a fallen world. These are our realities. And everyone that I mentioned is actually on the page of the scriptures, and most of them in this very psalm. What if the darkness is that deep? Then maybe you will have such a psalm, the only one in the Bible that there is no relief, no redemption, no silver lining, no dawn, no exit. It is just darkness throughout. You end up reading the psalm and you say, did somebody make a mistake? Well, you know that's not true. It is God's holy word. So what grace is actually here if there is no silver lining? At least part of the grace has to be the reality that this is not a forbidden psalm. That all the words, as harsh and difficult as they actually are permitted in God's word. The Father allows his child to complain. Verse 3, my soul is full of troubles. Verse 4, I am accounted among those who go down to the pit. Our language today, Lord, this is the pits. And the Vacation Bible School song, I'm happy, happy, happy, happy, happy all the time, doesn't fit. Yes, for children. Yes, yes, from those who are at a stage of life that they don't yet know that the darkness sometimes can actually be complete in the horror and the pain and the sorrows that we sometimes will face. The Father allows his child to complain. There's a grace in that. The Father also allows his child, believe it or not, to blame. Verse 5, Lord, I'm like those you remember no more. The tone is about to change. Verse 6, you have put me in the depths of the pit. Yes, I'm in the pits. And God, you did it. If you're sovereign, if you're in control, if you rule, then you made this pit, and you put me in it. Verse 7, your wrath lies heavy upon me. Verse 8, you caused my companions to shun me, and you made me a horror to them. Not only does the father allow his child to complain and blame, but actually to begin to chide with sarcasm a God of covenantal promise. Verse 9, every day I call upon you, O Lord. I spread out my hands to you. But verse 10, do you work wonders for the dead? What good is it to do miracles if I'm dead? Verse 11, is your steadfast love declared in the grave? What good to show love to a corpse? Verse 12, are your wonders known in darkness, or your righteousness in the land of forgetfulness? What good miracles if no one can see or no one can remember? What good is it then? And finally, the father allows this child who complains and blames and chides actually to cry. Verse Verse 13, but I, O Lord, cry to you. In the morning my prayer comes to you. Verse 14, why do you cast my soul away? Worse, why do you hide your face from me? Verse 15, I am afflicted and close to death. From my youth up, I suffer your terrors. I am helpless. We go to a secular play like Les Mis in our area right now, or you've seen the movie, and we weep at the words and scarcely can believe that they would be words like the words of the Bible. There was a time when the world was a song. And then there was a time when it all went wrong. I dreamed a dream in time gone by when hope was high and life worth living. I dreamed that love would never die. I dreamed that God was forgiving. But the tigers come at night with their voices soft as thunder, as they tear your hopes apart and they turn your dreams to shame. I had a dream my life would be so different from this hell I'm living. So different now from what it seemed. Now life has killed the dream I dreamed. I know the song. I know why it's in the play. Why is it in the Bible? Surely one reason that this psalm is not forbidden is so that I can name my pain. And you can too. That if God allows an inspired writer to say these words to him, then I too can name my pain. Lord, this makes no sense. Lord, this hurts too much to be good or even to work out for good. Lord, where did you go? I must tell you that there are some psalms that I believe, without exaggeration, I have read hundreds of times. There are some psalms that I have preached dozens of times. I confess to you, I have never preached from this psalm before. But I can remember the time I read it when it had the greatest impact upon my life.
15: 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It may seem hard for younger Christians to believe, but people over 50 were raised during an era when 90% of Americans identified as Christian. These older believers were once part of a majority group that understood the mission of the church was to take control of our culture, to halt its evils. At the same time, Christians under 50 have lived their entire lives perceiving themselves as a minority that needs to make credible their faith to a secular, pluralistic culture. 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
16: close friend of mine, man I went to seminary with. He was born in Greece, and he pretended like that was no advantage to him when we took New Testament Greek together until he smoked the rest of us on the exam, and we said, that's not fair. Was in my wedding. Beautiful pastor. Cared for people in part because of his own emotional struggles that he went through over and over again, sometimes not even able to stay in the pulpit because of the emotional struggles he had. But that darkness that he sometimes went into made him so void of judgmentalism, made him so able to be heart to heart with people who were struggling. His people loved him. Until the pit became too deep one time, and the darkness too intense, and he took his life. A day after that, I called his wife, and as we talked, she said to me that she had done her devotions in Psalm 88, this psalm, that day. And I, with a start, told her I had done the same. Why? Why was Psalm 88 so important to us that day? Because we needed to go to a place where God was not saying, it'll be okay. There's a silver lining. You'll get over it. Time to move on. For that moment, we needed to know that God understood there is a pain, there is a place in life, there is an occasion, there is a darkness that is so deep. You just want to know, does God get it? Does he understand? And Psalm 88 is the message of the Father to say, I understand how deep the darkness can go. That it seems like you're at the bottom of the well and there is no way out. You can't even see the light anymore. And our God is so tender and courageous at the same moment as to allow that to be said in his holy word. That there is a darkness with no exit, and I can name my pain because of such a God. And right at the same moment as I'm able to name my pain, I learn from this psalm, I'm able to pray in the midst of it. I mean, the psalmist doesn't have answers, but he at least does this. Verse 1, O Lord God of my salvation, I cry out day and night before you. Let my prayer come before you. Incline your ear to my cry. He prays again at the middle of verse 9. Every day I call to you, O Lord. I spread my hands to you. Verse 13. But I, O Lord, cry to you. In the morning my prayer comes before you. It's not an answer, it's just a direction. When the darkness is so deep, we're still able to call out to God. Even when we have named the pain, we can pray when we name the pain. Lord, I don't understand. Lord, I don't understand. I can't make sense of this. This doesn't work. How can it possibly be? And it's just the message we learned in our youth. When it's hardest to pray, pray hardest. And it may not seem to solve it. It may not seem to make it all go away. But I at least know that there is somebody who understands my pain, who has given me a way to express it in his own word. And he's not saying, just get over it. He is saying deeply and profoundly, I understand the darkness. That's at least part of the grace. What other grace is here? Not only that this is not a forbidden psalm, but it is not the only psalm. Sometimes we forget in our culture, where we kind of cherry pick our way through the psalms with what we love and don't love, that there are actually 5 books within the one book of the psalm. The first book of the psalms that goes to Psalm 41 is that collected from the lifespan of David, where promises were made of a kingdom that would be his and then would be eternal. that there were blessings to come. And the rejoicing and the dancing of that continues into the second book of the Psalms. As through the life and ministry of Solomon, we begin to understand the kingdom is expanding. Things are going wonderfully. And then the dancing stops abruptly in book 3, Psalm 73, where there is disaster upon the nation. The kingdom divides. The enemy is at the gate. The people are taken into slavery. By the rivers of Babylon, we sat down and wept when we remembered Zion. Slavery and darkness and exile and death. And it's in that book, book 3, that Psalm 88 appears right at the end, almost as the climax of the pain. As God is saying, I understand, it's real, but it's not the only psalm. You've still got books 4 and 5 to go, where book 4 is saying, out of the pain, there is still hope that God will provide a Messiah. And finally, book 5, according to his promises now, how should you live and even praise when it's all not making sense? From blessing to dancing to crisis, to hope, and ultimately to praise. Every dimension of human feeling and suffering and joy is covered in the Psalms. It's why we love the Psalms so much, that we find our different expressions and emotions at different phases of life. But I will tell you, for most of us, we don't dive into the middle book of the Psalms until we are quite mature. I mean, early when you're a child in life, maybe in years where you're just looking for the happy stories, you don't go to the middle of the Psalms. But when it's all gone wrong, your heart is drawn like a magnet to those places where God says, I understand. And Psalm 88 is the apex of the I understand. But the reason he says that in the middle is because he's affirming what he will say later. If God is so honest, if we recognize truth so plainly in the pain, then what he says about relief and rescue and redemption is also going to be true. You would not trust him if he did not understand every dimension of your hurt. You would not believe it's true if it was happy, happy, happy, happy, happy all the time. And because God is so honest, you begin to trust. When he said, the steadfast love of the Lord never ceases. From everlasting to everlasting, I am God. So that when the immediate and the temporal makes no sense, we see that he says that, he understands that, and says the truth. So I will trust the truth when he says there is something more eternal to come. If God is so honest about the darkness, then we can trust him about the light. Honesty about darkness is sometimes pretty tough. When Kathy and I were in St. Louis, having been there for quite a while, a young pastor was brought to town to pastor a very large and, dare I say it, a very contentious church. And as he began to pastor that large and difficult church, difficulties of life just began to wave over him. Children born with multiple special needs of both body and mind. Special needs that would be burdens on that family for the rest of their lives. And as the pressures of the church and the pressures of family began to push upon him, one winter's day he took a walk along a train track to meditate, to think, maybe more. He was struck by the train. Almost killed. The impact did tear his foot off. And as the medications to help with the pain, not only help with the pain, but created dependency and despondency, he fell into deep depression. The church pressures never went away. The family pressures never went away. And so finally, he took his life away. He had been a lighthouse of hope in that church. They'd had dark a long time,
13: And he'd been such a beacon of newness, of a new start and a new beginning, that when he was gone, his assistant pastor also attempted his life. Same church. And then weeks later, the other assistant pastor attempted his life. Same church. The wife of the senior pastor, just to get away from the darkness and the madness, began to attend our church. Our pastor at that time was preaching through the Psalms. And on the Sunday that he preached Psalm 88, that other senior pastor's wife came to talk to him and said, "I was so anxious about how you would preach Psalm 88. I so wanted you to be honest, because it is the psalm that I read to my children when my husband took his life." Why? Because God says here in this psalm, it's okay for you to think that life stinks, but you are still my child. And if God will let me say the truth that my life stinks, then I will believe him when he says, "You are still my child."
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19: I'm Sharon Knotts, thanking you for tuning in today, because we know faith comes by hearing, and hearing by the Word of God. The message you will hear today is one word from Jesus, which I ministered in a Sunday night service where the level of inspiration was very high, and I believe this anointed exhortation will encourage and enlighten your faith, especially for those times when you're surrounded by doubts and fears, and when one word from Jesus is what you need.
20: Have you ever flicked through the Christian TV channels and just wish somebody would say, "The Lord has given me this scripture for someone," and you just highlighted it in your Bible that morning? And he says, "And I don't know who it's for, but here it is. Oh, just give me a scripture, Lord. Just give me a prophecy. Just give me a scripture." And sometimes all God gives you is one word. Trust. Believe. Obey. Stand. And you want God to give you this great big flowery prophecy and all of these wonderful words, and he's saying to you, when you've done all that you know to do, stand. But let me tell you something, when you're in the midst of your storm and all that you get is one word, trust, stand, believe, one word from Jesus is all you need. I said one word from Jesus is all you need. That's all you need is one word. And you hang on to that word and don't let that word go. And on that one word, Peter got out of the boat and he began to walk on the water. Hallelujah. He believed that one word and he stepped out on that word. You can step out on one word and you won't sink. It'll hold you up. Hallelujah. And the scripture says he walked on the water, and there is nobody else in the whole Bible that ever did that but Peter. He walked on the water. Now here's the thing I want you to see. The storm was still storming. The winds were still blowing, and in fact, the word in the King James is boisterously. How many times do you hear that word? Boisterously, the winds were blowing and the waves were crashing. When he obeyed the voice of the Lord and acted on the word, the storm had not stopped. That Jesus didn't calm it. Let's calm it all down. Come on, Peter. Now look, come on out here and step on this beautiful, peaceful, glassy water. No. He had to get out with the wind and the spray of the waves smacking him in the face. And the wind punching him in the back. He had to step out. But he did. And the waves and the winds continued. The storm was still raging. And sometimes you've got to make your move in the midst of the storm. You've got to act in the midst of a storm. You're sitting there waiting for everything to be peaceful and still. And it's not going to happen that way. And he began to walk on the water. But the Bible says when he saw. When he saw the wind so boisterously. When he felt the waves and the water slapping at him. He was afraid and he began to doubt. And you know your senses can be your worst enemy. Amen? Because the scripture says we walk not by sight. We walk by faith and not by sight. Faith walks, sight sinks. Amen? By faith you can walk, by sight you will sink. Because when he saw the waves and he felt all of that turmoil of the water, he doubted and he began to sink. Hallelujah. But even if you do that, just do what Peter did. He cried out, Lord, save me!

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2: Then had acted to deliver him. But Jesus said to him, when they got in there and they were all safe and sound and everything was calming down and they're sitting there trying to dry off and taking it all in. Boy, you talk about a 24-hour day. Feeding 5,000, spending half the night out in a storm on a boat, almost drowning. Seeing Peter get out there and walk and then almost drown, think they're seeing a ghost. I mean, these guys were tired, exhausted. They just sat there, and Jesus looked at Peter, and he said, "Oh, ye of little faith, why did you doubt?" Amen? And you know, he didn't give him some big old long sermon. That's all he had to say. And sometimes that's what the Lord says to us. Why are you doubting? Just believe. Amen? Because you're not going to sink. I'm not going to let that happen. I will not let it happen. You have to walk away from the Lord. You got to turn your back on Jesus and walk away from him, and then you'll sink. But if you're reaching out to Jesus and you're calling on him, he's not going to let you sink. Amen. He will deliver you. No matter what it is, Jesus will deliver you. Oh, yes, he should have believed. Oh, yes, he shouldn't have doubted. No, he shouldn't have let all the senses come in and throw him a curve. But I want to tell you that when you're in that place, amen, I want you to know the Lord is going to deliver you. He may give you a little sermon afterwards. He may say, "Oh, you shouldn't have doubted. You should have believed." But I want you to know that God is going to rescue you. That's what you got to know. He's going to deliver you. Amen. And Jesus, think about it. The only one that got a sermon, the only one that got a little finger shook at him, was the only one that got out of the boat. The rest of the guys didn't even get out of the boat. They didn't even get that far. But you see, Jesus was really encouraging Peter, saying, "Man, you were on your way. You were walking. I mean, you were doing what I was doing. You were stepping out with me. Why did you doubt? My God, we could have walked all the way, the 2 miles, all the way back." Amen. So let me tell you something. Sometimes when the Lord does give you a little reprimand, it's because he loves us. It's because we're his kids. And he's proud of us. Amen. He sees the effort that we're making. He sees that we're striving to walk in obedience. And he's proud of us. He's proud of what we've done. But oh, he sees we have so much more potential. We have so much more that we can do as he works in us and through us. That when we, my God, if Peter did that with doubt, what could he do without doubt? So we're growing in the grace and the knowledge of the Lord. And our faith is being stretched all the time. There were times in my walking journey that I would just beat myself up terrible. I didn't need the Lord to beat me up. I beat myself up because I doubted. Because I didn't believe. Because, you know, I got a touch from the Lord, and then maybe a couple days later, I was having a problem and having trouble, and I doubted that I ever got the touch in the first place. I can't even tell you how many times I went through that. And I hated that. And I would beat myself up then and say, "Now why then did you do that? You know the devil's going to come. You know he's going to challenge you. You should be ready for him to challenge you." It's all easy to say that. But when you're in the midst of that, when you're in the middle of that storm, and all that stuff is hitting you from all sides. Amen? That's when you're going to find out, where is my faith? Remember, you got it. And it's nothing wrong with it. God didn't give you any faulty, defective, weak, anemic faith. He doesn't have that kind of faith. He gave you the good stuff. It's all he has. The thing that bothers and troubles and hinders us is when the doubt comes in. Jesus

0: you believe in, not doubt, in your heart, you're going to have whatever you say. And I just want to exhort you tonight that no matter what you're going through, no matter how the storms have raged in your life, I want you to know that Jesus is for you. And you may feel like he's a distant, far away, but I want to tell you, though he was up on that mountain alone, Jesus heard. He knew what the disciples were going through. He knew what the enemy was up to. He knew what Satan was trying to do to take them out. And I want you to know that Jesus came. He was not going to let the devil get his way. He came to rescue them, and he will come to deliver you. Amen. He will deliver you. And so tonight, let's raise our hand and let's thank the Lord tonight that Jesus is for us. He said, I am for you. Who and what can be against you? And Father, I thank you tonight for letting the word of the Lord come to encourage our hearts. And those that are here tonight that have been through severe trials and are still walking, they're still having to walk daily by faith. And the enemy is there with his lies, his treacherous lies, that you don't care, that you've forsaken them. But we cast them down in the name of Jesus. And we thank you, Lord, for applying your healing love and your word of faith to our hearts and strengthening us tonight with all might in our inner man. And we stand upon the word of the Lord in Jesus' name. Whatever that word is that you give us tonight. And tonight the word of the Lord is stand. Amen. Like the song the brother used to sing, when you've done all that you can do, just stand. Because you're standing on the foundation that cannot be moved.
1: Amen. When one word from Jesus is all you have, one word from the master of the seas is all you need. 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It only strengthens it. 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If your trust is in Jesus, the sea walker, who will never let you sink, he has promised he will never leave you nor forsake you, ever. Storms will come. Jesus said, in this world you shall have tribulation, but be of good cheer, for I have overcome the world. I remember the level of anointing that was upon me when this exhortation came forth, and I believe that this anointed word can release faith and hope to your spirit. 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
4: Thank you, Matthew. 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
4: 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And follow instructions and ask your question. 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And if you can help us financially, please do. I realize that most of you can't or don't feel led to do it. But if you are led and you've got the money, send us a gift. And I promise we'll be as faithful with your gift as you were in giving it. Pete, lead us in prayer, and we'll get to these questions.
6: You got it. Let's pray together. Our Father, we do come to you now at the end of this week, so thankful that we belong to you, that we're your children, and what a joy it is to say that we're children of the one true God, Father, Son, and Holy Spirit, high and holy and lifted up and good and kind and perfect in every way, and yet loves us and is merciful toward us. And so we're grateful. Your mercies are new every morning, and so we honor you. We praise you, and thank you for this week. Thank you that we can say that you have been at the helm. You've been leading all week, and we can trust you for everything that you permitted into our lives. And Lord, but we still have needs, and so we come to you. We ask that you would hear our prayers, you would know our needs, and lead us in the way of that you would have us to go. Father, we thank you for our pastors and our worship directors. We thank you for our priests and leaders, our missionaries, and we lift them up to you right now. We ask that you would be with them this weekend. Prepare them, even at this late date, for worship this weekend, and use them in a powerful way, Lord, that we could honor and praise you. Now we commit this time of Q&A to you, and we ask that you would be honored and glorified in it, for we pray. In Jesus' strong name, amen.
4: Amen. Pete, this is an email. I believe that for someone to be in a position of trust at church, he must have his business in order. Maybe I'm reading too much into it, but is it appropriate that a divorcee be in charge of a congregation as a pastor?
6: Okay, well, you know, A lot of nuance here.
4: Yeah, there really is. But I get uncomfortable when you say grace is sufficient, except in certain areas. Mm-hmm. And generally people will lay out sexual areas, homosexuality, divorce is one of them.
6: Mm-hmm.
4: And I get that. Mm-hmm. I understand there are red flags in places like that, and we shouldn't be stupid in the people we make as leaders. But you can't make grace less radical than it is.
6: Mm-hmm.
4: And so I would say Spurgeon said, and I love this statement because I think it's good. He said, if a man sins in the pulpit, he should sit in the pew until his repentance is as notorious as his sin.
6: Yeah. Isn't that amazing?
4: I love it. And I think that's true. And the issue really is repentance.
6: Mm-hmm.
4: You know, you and I both have served a lot of years as a pastor.
6: Mm-hmm.
4: And as pastors, we've heard so many confessions. And some people clean up better than others.
6: Mm-hmm.
4: But we know that the fall has affected us deeply and profoundly.
6: Mm-hmm.
4: And so you look at Deuteronomy 24, God knew that, so he made provisions for divorce.
6: Right.
4: You read Matthew 18, and Jesus has another kick on it.
6: Mm-hmm.
4: He adds something to it about putting a wife away instead of giving her a certificate of divorce. You find Paul giving some areas where divorce are possible. So I would say if a person is divorced, that's a red flag.
6: Mm-hmm.
4: Because leadership requires wisdom and perseverance, and neither have been extant generally when a divorce takes place.
6: Boy, that's good.
4: But I don't want
6: to. No, I think that's good. I think it starts out, what you said is, well, was the man, the woman, because we have to include, there are women pastors
4: exactly.
6: these days, and we would have a biblical position on that as well. But there are, if the sin was while in a pastorate, then I think the Spurgeon quote is completely accurate.
4: Yeah.
6: And then the presbytery or the leadership body over that elder, that pastor, would make decisions about his future ministry.
4: Yeah.
6: But I think, you know, the one nuance would be to say also that some people are divorced before they come to faith in Christ, then remarried and live a life of faithfulness and to that one spouse. And
4: I have pastor friends who are in exactly that position.
6: Yeah. So there's a lot. I mean, think of the Corinthians. They were a mess and had every notorious sin you could ever imagine.
4: Even worse than we are.
6: That's right. That's right. And so some of those people no doubt became eventual elders, deacons, pastors in churches because that's what Christ does. He redeems the dead, the spiritually dead.
4: And he redeems Christians who follow. You know,
6: yes, he does.
4: So you're listening when you hear Pete and I talk to... We don't think grace ought to make you stupid.
6: Right.
4: You know, if you've got somebody who has really messed up his family and his world and his business, you don't want him running your church. That would be dumb.
6: No. I mean, the principle in the pastoral epistles is above reproach.
4: Yeah, that's true.
6: Is the general principle that covers all the other. And then the other line of being a one-woman man in particular is that's the literal husband of one wife,
4: and
6: one
4: people
6: woman,
4: read
6: man.
4: That different ways. Some
6: I know.
4: People read it as divorce. Some people read it as a monogamous statement.
6: Right.
4: Some people say, does that include widows, widowers?
6: Yeah.
4: And
6: I would say no.
4: No, of course not. But your comment, I think, is so good that above reproach.
6: But generally speaking, that is the overriding principle in leadership.
4: So, look.
6: And congregations have to make that decision about their own pastors.
4: They really do.
6: And new pastors that would come to them.
4: So true. But again, back to my original statement, I feel uncomfortable when you limit grace.
6: Yeah.
4: You know, it's not limit. People listen to preachers and they think, yeah, but that's not me. My barber, Tom, who's now in heaven because I led him to Christ an hour before he died.
6: Oh, man.
4: But he said, you don't understand how bad I am.
6: Mm.
4: And he told me that a lot.
6: Mm.
4: And when he was dying, I said, shut up. I'm going to tell you something really important, and you listen to me.
6: Mm.
4: And I went over there. And, you know, he was not a good person. And none of us are.
6: None of us are.
4: Oh, well, that's enough.
6: Glad you did that.
4: That's probably not very helpful, but... in the Old Testament, I've noticed that Moses was punished for striking a rock in anger. What's with that? Saul was removed from kingship. David lost his son. How can you say the Lord does not discipline us when we step out of line? What makes me different or better than Moses, David, or Saul?
6: Did you say that, Steve?
4: Never.
6: No,
4: never.
6: Come on. They're
4: you got to demonstrate that you found me saying something before you criticized
6: it. Name the broadcast.
4: No, I don't believe that at all. I believe God does discipline.
6: Yeah.
4: But he's our father.
6: That's right.
4: Don't forget it. He disciplines as a loving father. And so God doesn't look at you, and when you did something bad, says, I'm going to give you cancer. I mean, that would be a child abuser.
6: All right. Now, here's a caveat to this. Does God judge us? Because they properly use the word discipline. God does discipline his children. We know that. Hebrews chapter 12, right? He disciplines
4: us. Oh, absolutely. It's clear that he does. And I've always taught that, and you have to.
6: So is that, does he judge us?
4: Well, that's the message of the gospel.
6: Mm.
4: Because the righteousness of Christ has been imputed to our account.
6: Yeah.
4: And because Paul is clear in Romans, there is no condemnation for those who are in Christ. Because those things are true, that doesn't mean that God is a dummy and doesn't understand and says, whatever you do, have a good time, it doesn't matter. Of course, God judges in that sense.
6: In the discipline sense.
4: Yeah, exactly. Exactly.
6: But, so that's an important concept and clarification on that. Yeah. All right. So you're exonerated from heresy, right, Steve?
4: Yes.
6: Okay.
4: I mean, don't accuse me. I do enough stuff for which I ought to be criticized. I can't tell you the number of times, and I bet you've done this, when after a sermon, you've said to yourself, I shouldn't have said that.
6: Oh, man. After some of your sermons, I said, he shouldn't have said that.
4: Yeah, right. And so don't say I said something I didn't say. I didn't say that. Yes, God does discipline, but never in anger, because he's not angry at his people. Hey, Key Life is a listener-supported production of Key Life Network.

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5: With SRN News, I'm Keith Peters in Washington. The United States has expanded its airstrike campaign against Iran by hitting more bridges and collapsing a tower at a key Iranian port. The seventh night in a row of strikes came after President Trump had threatened to start striking infrastructure to pressure Tehran to ease its chokehold on the Strait of Hormuz. Iran also launched new missile attacks Friday against Qatar and Kuwait. Federal health officials have identified lettuce from Mexico served at Taco Bell locations across five states as a source of a widespread outbreak of diarrhea causing parasite Cyclospora. On Wall Street, the Dow down by 406 points. The Nasdaq dropped 361, with the S&P 500 lower by 76. More details at srnnews.com.
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10: 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God the Father has gifted His people with wildly different skills and personalities. 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
0: This is What's Right, What's Left with Pastor Ernie Sanders.
5: Good evening and welcome to another edition of What's Right, What's Left, the legendary program. The legendary, well, Christian activist program. Because our God is an awesome God and he reigns from heaven above with wisdom, power, and love. And that's a fact. And that's why we're not worried about tonight being Friday night. Because we know that all week long, the devils and the demons have been waiting, but we're here. And tonight, back there in the phone booth, those with the volunteer and the servants' hearts, back there manning the phone, Eric and there, and Lisa Hickman.
6: Good evening, everyone.
5: And Carl Klein, they're all back there tonight. And then our guardian at the gate, the mighty Andrew Mann. If anyone can do it, Andrew can.
7: Yeah, that's right, Pastor.
5: You got it. You're ready tonight. And don't forget, of men born of women, there was none greater than John the Baptist. But we have our own John, and he was born of a woman, too. And that was Big John McTurnan, which is there you go.
8: All right, Pastor Ernie, thank you. God bless you and all our listeners, and may we have a fantastic show tonight.
5: Well, let's go for it. We're going to start tonight in the book of Jude. And we're going to do something a little different tonight. Instead of commenting as we go through the book of Jude, we're just going to read it. And then I'm going to read you from Was Karl Marx a Satanist? And just have you folks think about how the two kind of interact with each other. And so, there's something there. You'll see. So go ahead, Big John.
8: Would I have your permission to stop on verse 7 and just make a comment or two?
5: You're the man.
8: All right. Jude 1:1. Jude, the servant of Jesus Christ and brother of James, to them that are sanctified by God the Father and preserved in Jesus Christ and called, mercy unto you and peace and love be multiplied. Beloved, when I gave you all diligence to write unto you of the common salvation, it was needful for me to write unto you and exhort you that you should earnestly contend for the faith which was once delivered unto the saints. For there are certain men crept in unawares, who were before of old ordained to this condemnation, ungodly men, turning the grace of our God into lasciviousness, and denying the only Lord God and our Lord Jesus Christ. I will therefore put you in remembrance, though ye once knew this, how that our Lord, having saved the people out of the land of Egypt, afterward destroyed them that believed not. And the angels, which kept not their first estate, but left their own habitation, he hath reserved in everlasting chains, under the darkness, unto the judgment of the great day. Even as Sodom and Gomorrah, and the cities about them in like manner, giving themselves over to fornication and going after strange flesh, are set forth for an example, suffering the vengeance of eternal life. My comment is, what happened in Sodom and Gomorrah, Jude says, are set forth for an example. And, folks, we are a long way down the road here towards what Sodom and Gomorrah was doing when it was judged. And you can't think of that as just Old Testament judgment, we'll say, because it tells you right here in the New Testament, what they did in Sodom and Gomorrah are set forth for an example, suffering the vengeance of eternal fire.
5: Well, you're right, and the two things that the God punished them, the hardest for, one, was killing the children, and America is, and Israel are bled guilty of that. See, this is why we've been telling people for half a century about, you know, abortion and the sodomy. You know, here, you know, God says this, that when you kill a baby, you transgress his dominion, and you've destroyed his image. You deserve to die for doing that. That not the God, that's his call. He's the law. He's the final law. Without repentance, then, unrepentant, you deserve to burn in hell forever. That's what he says about both of those horrendous sins. Those sins are what makes liberalism, communism today in America. The Democratic Party, those are the things they embrace. Those are their foundations. The very, very sin. All of these apostate churches out there that embrace these sins, these are fuel for the fire. They are fuel for the fire out there. And so here, you know, see, Canada to our north just, you know, embraced all of this. And now, you know, they're pushing euthanasia, murdered over 100,000 of their own people since 2016. And, you know, they're burning up there in Canada. And there's smokes here. I mean, it's been really bad, a couple really bad days out here today when I crossed the Valley View Bridge. You couldn't even see Cleveland. I mean, the smoke was so bad, okay? The smoke coming from the Canadian fires, just like in California out there. The two states, they don't get it. They don't get it. They just don't realize what's going on. God is showing the people, but they're not paying attention. But go ahead and pick it up where you left off.
8: You couldn't resist either, could you? I was trying to be nice and just talk for a couple, but you couldn't resist it.
5: No.
8: I know. It's a powerful verse. It brings it home right to now.
5: Yep.
8: Right to the very moment we're living. That's not something in the Old Testament that, well, okay, it happened back then. It can happen. Judgment can happen right now over that sin.
5: I wanted to go ahead and pick it up, yeah, where you left off there.
8: Also, these filthy dreamers defile the flesh, despise dominion, and speak evil of dignitaries. Yet Michael the archangel, when contending with the devil, he disputed about the body of Moses, durst not bring against him a railing accusation, but said, "The Lord rebuke you." But these speak evil of those things which they know not, but what they know naturally as brute beasts. In those things they corrupt themselves. Woe unto them, for they have gone the way of Cain and ran greedily after the error of Balaam for reward and perished in the gainsaying of Kor. These are spots in your feasts of charity and the feast with you, feeding themselves out of fear. Clouds they are without water, carried about of winds, trees whose fruit withered, without fruit, twice dead, plucked up by the roots. Raging waves of the sea, foaming out their own shame, wandering stars, to whom is reserved the blackness and darkness forever. And Enoch, also the seventh from Adam, prophesied of these, saying, "Behold, the Lord cometh with 10,000 of his saints to execute judgment upon all and to convince all that are ungodly among them of all their ungodly deeds, which they have ungodly committed, and all their hard speeches which ungodly sinners have spoken against him. These are murmurers, complainers, walking after their own lusts, and their mouths speak of great swelling words, having man's persons in admiration because of advantage. But, beloved, remember ye the words that which were spoken before of our the apostles of our Lord Jesus Christ, how that they told you there should be mockers in the last time, who should walk after their own ungodly lusts. These be they who separate themselves, sensual, having not the Spirit. But ye, brethren, building up yourselves in the most holy faith, praying in the Holy Ghost, and of some have compassion, making a difference, and of others save with fear, pulling them out of the fire, hating even the garment spotted by the flesh. Now unto him that is able to keep you from falling and to present you faultless before the presence of his glory with exceeding joy, the only wise God, our Savior, be glory and majesty and dominion and power both now and forever. Amen.
5: Amen and amen. You know, Malachi chapter 3, it talks about, and God, you know, heard the people talking about him, discussing him, and he wrote the book of remembrance, and we need to talk about, we need to praise our Lord all the time and talk about him continuously. He wants to hear us, you know, mention him, and because literally all of existence, revolves around God. He's holding everything together.
8: Amen.
5: And so now I want to take you here to a little bit. Now, oh, by the way, this is Pledge Week. Oh, my gosh, I forgot. Pledge Week, Pledge Week, Pledge Week, folks. The phone numbers are open at 888-281-1110. That's the credit card line. Or, let me do that again. People say, well, you give it too fast. 888-281-1110. Or 216-901-0933. 216-901-0933. All right, Gary from Florida pledges 100. Thank you, Gary. David from Vegas pledges 80. Thank you, David. And so I don't hear any applause. Is there an applause? It's supposed to be an applause. Where's the people applauding? That's kind of a weak applause. Now, there you go. Okay. There you go. That's what we need right there. All right. All right. And so, gotta do this, too, before I forget. Two things. One, this coming Sunday, Doers of the Word Baptist Church, our service will be held at the pavilion, this coming Sunday. And, it starts at the regular time. For all you fellows, folks, doers of the word, and bring a dish to share because we're going to be celebrating something, but I can't say what just yet. But anyhow, that's this coming Sunday. That'll be at the pavilion. And then the other announcement is that Wendy Wilson, Apothecary Herbs, is having her war chest sale with 30% off of all orders over $100, and that's Apothecary Herbs, Wendy Wilson, the very best natural medicine, in my opinion, you'll find anywhere. Now, I want to pick it up here and talk about, this is one of Karl Marx's poems, okay? Now, this is the guy that these young Democrats nowadays, these young Democrats who pledge to, who love everything that's sin out there, the Communist Party, especially, I mean, they've really gotten bad. Here's some of his poems. We've combined youth and music, sex and drugs, rebellion and treason. And that's a combination that's hard to beat, he says. In his poem, Human Pride, Marx admits that his aim is not to improve the world, but to reform or revolutionize it but simply to ruin it and to enjoy it being ruined. And here's what Mark says. With disdain, I will throw my gauntlet full in the face of the world and see the collapse of this pygmy giant whose fall will not stifle my door. Then will I wander godlike and victorious through the ruins of this world, and giving my words an active force, I will feel equal with the Creator. Seems like somebody else had that same ambition, but it didn't work out too well for him, huh? So here's, now let's take a look a little bit about Karl Marx's life, folks. Just so you know. You know, Karl Marx went from, and it's an interesting, Marx, Engels, Stalin, they all attended seminary. So you know where Satan goes looking for his best recruits, huh? All active Satanists have ravaged personal lives, and this was the case with Marx as well. Arnold Kunze, in the book Karl Marx, A Psychogram, writes about Marx's life, including the suicide of his two daughters and his son-in-law. Three children died of malnutrition. Marx had money, but he refused to give to his wife. His wife had to nurse his children until they were like 5 years old, where they say that her breasts were raw and bleeding, you know. And so here, his daughter Laura married to the socialist Lafargue, who buried three of her children. Then she and her husband committed suicide together. Another daughter, Eleanor, decided with her husband to do likewise. She died. He backed out at the last minute. Marx felt no obligation to earn a living for his family, though he could easily have done so through his tremendous knowledge of languages. Instead, he lived by begging from Engels. He had an illegitimate child by his maidservant, Helen DeMuth. Later, he attributed the child to Engels. He accepted this comedy. Marx drank heavily. Rezanov, director of the Marx-Engels Institute in Moscow, admits this fact in the book Karl Marx, Man, Thinker, Revolutionist. Eleanor was Marx's favorite daughter. He called her Tussie and frequently said, "Tussie is me." She was shattered when she heard about the scandal of illegitimacy from Engels on his deathbed. It was this that led to her suicide. It should be noted that Marx, in the Communist Manifesto, had rallied against capitalists, having the wives and daughters of their proletarians at their disposal. Such hypocrisy was not out of character for Karl Marx. There was even a darker spot in the life of Marx, the great revolutionary. The German newspaper Reichsdorf on January 9th, 1960, published the fact that the Austrian, and I'm turning the page, in the pages of them, Chancellor Raub donated to Nikita Khrushchev, then director of Soviet Russia, an original letter of Karl Marx. Khrushchev did not enjoy it because it was proof that Marx had been a paid informer for the Austrian police spying on the revolutionaries. The letter had been found accidentally in a secret archive. It indicated that Marx, as an informer, reported on his comrades during his exile in London. He received $25 for each bit of information he turned up. He notes were about the revolutionary exiles in London, Paris, and Switzerland. One of those against whom he informed was Ruge, who considered himself an intimate friend of Marx. Cordial letters between the two still exist. Rolf Howard describes Marx's ravaged financial life in Genesis and Riches. While he was a student in Berlin, the son of Papa Marx received 700 thalers a year, pocket money. This was an enormous sum because at that time only 5% of the population had an income greater than 300 thalers. During his lifetime, Marx received, from Engels some 6 million French francs, according to the Marx Institute. He always lusted after an inheritance. While an uncle of his was in agony, Marx wrote, if the dog dies, I would be out of mischief. To which Engels answered, I congratulate you for your sickness of the hinderer of an inheritance, and I hope that the catastrophe will happen now. The dog died, and Marx wrote on March 8, 1955. A very happy event. Yesterday we were told that the death of the 90-year-old uncle of my wife will receive some 100 lists, even more, of the old dog, and not left part of his money to the lady who administered his house. He goes on to say he did not have any kinder feelings for those who were much nearer to him than his uncle. He was not even in speaking terms with his mother. In December of 1863, he wrote to Engels, 2 hours ago, a telegram arrived to say that my mother is dead. Fate, indeed, to take one member of the family. I already have one foot in the grave. Under the circumstances, I'm needed more than the old woman. I have to go to tear about their inheritance. That's just a little bit. Now, in the book, was Karl Marx a Satanist, folks? And that's what we have this week, tonight, last night. For those of you that donate $50 or more, you've got this. It shows you, and we did this some years ago, and right now with the rise of communism in this country, I thought this would be a great idea to bring these back and let people see. And they're going like hotcakes. They really are. I mean, we're pumping these out now, and it's really good. So Rosemary from Pennsylvania pledges 100. Thank you, Rosemary. The phone number is 888-281-1110. That's 888-281-1110. That's the credit card line. Or the other number is 216-901-0933. Now, there's something going on right now in Arizona, folks, in this country. We told you before about John, remember Katie Hobbs? We warned people about Katie Hobbs back when she was running for governor. Who was the lady running against her?
9: Lake?
5: Yeah.
9: Carrie Lake, was it?
5: Carrie Lake, yeah. She was a patriot. Carrie Lake was straight up Christian lady, a real lady too. But anyhow, we kept telling people the election fraud is unbelievable because Katie Hobbs' group was working directly with the drug cartels. They were bringing in money. And there, boy, I'm going to tell you, in Arizona, county there, what do you call it, county, the election fraud was unbelievable. But anyhow, there's been something else going on there, and they're trying to cover it up. Again, they're trying to hide it and cover it up. The officials there, and so we're going to be playing some segments of that. And so, Buddy Andrew, go ahead and folks, we're going to do some segments. So while we're doing this, we need for you to call at 888-281-1110 or 216-901-0945. You're not going to 0933. You're not going to hear this in most places, but go ahead and take it away.
10: We are beginning tonight with something that is not getting enough attention, but I will tell you right now, is going to shock you. A massive alleged fraud scheme unfolding right now in the United States. It's one with allegations of human trafficking, exploitation, and even death. Scammers are allegedly recruiting and in some cases kidnapping vulnerable people with promises of free addiction treatment and then moving them into fraudulent sober living homes using their names and health benefits to bill Medicaid for treatment that was never provided. Advocates say some bogus providers were billing as much as $8,000 a day per person. Attorneys representing victims say an estimated $3 billion in American taxpayer money has already been lost to this alleged scheme, with the total, by the way, potentially reaching $8 to $12 billion. And now, the law. There is a class action lawsuit representing thousands of alleged victims that accuses the state of Arizona of ignoring warning signs and failing to stop all of this. The apparent scheme has left families searching for missing loved ones, people desperately escaping facilities. Attorneys and advocates claim as many as 2,000 people are missing or have died as a result of this reported operation. Reva Stewart is an advocate helping people and families caught up in this crisis.
11: Who's going to be their voice? Who is going to be the voices for everybody that was hurt by this? How do we keep helping our people if nobody else is going to help? How do I keep moving forward if nobody's going to listen?
10: So who are the scammers targeting? Native Americans. The victims allegedly came from tribal communities in Utah, Arizona, New Mexico, Montana, South and North Dakota. The Associated Press reports as many as 7,000 Native Americans were recruited and scammed into moving into illegitimate sober living homes in recent years. And why were they targeted? Because fraudsters can easily exploit their health care. You see, eligible Native American patients can receive coverage through Arizona's American Indian Health Program, which is part of the system's or the state's Medicaid system. And under that system, registered providers could bill Medicaid directly for each therapy session and addiction service or behavioral health treatment they claim to provide. In other words, once they got people into these homes, the alleged scammers could begin turning each person into just a steady stream of Medicaid payments. The more people they recruited and the longer they kept them there, the more money they made. So how'd they get people into these homes? According to the National Indian Council on Aging, recruiters allegedly approached people at gas stations and grocery store parking lots, even bus stops. They promised them food and shelter and addiction treatment. There are reports of people being picked up in unmarked vans and driven from remote areas of the Navajo Nation to Phoenix. And it wasn't just people struggling with addiction. Advocates say even Native American elders, some with no drug or alcohol addiction at all, were brought into these homes. And once people were inside the homes, this is when the allegations got even darker. Attorneys representing the victims, who you're going to hear from in just a moment, say that they have heard allegations of sexual assault and physical harm. They say some victims arrived with an alcohol addiction and they left addicted to meth and fentanyl. People have died. As we mentioned earlier, advocates and attorneys claim as many as 2,000 people may be missing or died in connection to this alleged scheme. So what's being done? Well, Arizona Attorney General Chris Mays says that her office has brought at least 180 indictments, secured dozens of convictions, helped drive a 92% drop in fraudulent billing since 2023. Here's how Mays explained the crackdown.
12: This fraud was allowed to metastasize largely because the people in charge prior to 2023 were asleep at the wheel. He felt it was necessary to be aggressive because of the amount of fraud that was going on.
10: And Governor Katie Hobbs has said that Arizonans should be outraged by this scandal while calling it a humanitarian crisis. But the attorneys behind this class action lawsuit say the state's response came years too late, alleging state agencies knew about the fraud as early as 2019 after a whistleblower came forward, failed to stop it before this scheme grew into billions of dollars in improper Medicaid billing. Two of the attorneys leading that lawsuit join me now, John Brewer, Dane Wood. They're from the Brewer Wood Law Firm in Phoenix. Welcome to the show. Thanks so much for taking the time. John, I'm going to start with you. You know, we're calling this an alleged Medicaid fraud scheme. It feels like human trafficking. Is that what it should be called?
13: Yes, Jesse, and thank you for having us. It clearly is a human trafficking and not just a Medicaid fraud scheme, because the two of them go hand in hand. They're inextricably intertwined, because as you just mentioned earlier, they were held against their will. They were given drugs. They were given alcohol. They were picked up. They were promised certain things. And as soon as they got in those homes, their phones were taken away, etc.
10: I'm going to follow up on that. But just, John, the class action lawsuit, where does it exactly stand today? Because I understand the state tried to get it thrown out, tried to get it dismissed. The courts are letting it move forward.
13: Yes, sir. They filed a motion to dismiss at the trial court level. They filed an appeal with the Arizona Court of Appeals. We prevailed there. And then they tried to file a petition for review with the Arizona Supreme Court, and we prevailed there.
10: Okay.
13: So now it's back down to the trial court level.
10: And this is the question that may come out of this. Dane, who do you believe is behind this? It feels very organized? Are we talking a criminal network? Are we talking sober home operators, recruiters? Are there government employees a part of this?
14: Jesse, thank you for having us. Yes, all that you've mentioned are all involved. At the start of this, when it was first brought to the attention of the state, was in 2019, and it grew and grew and grew rapidly from there. And the state just continued to let it happen, enabled it, was funding it, and then it exploded into over several years, from a low $43 million of fraud to over $3 billion in fraud, and maybe as much as 8 to 12.

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2: How we kept trying to tell people what was going on. Maricopa County. Remember, we told you the drug cartels are working with Katie Hobbs and that there, the election fraud down there is unbelievable what's taking place. And people tried to stand up.
3: That news reporter there that ran for governor, Carrie Lake.
2: Yeah.
3: She openly said that. She said that the drug cartels owned, like, mayors, governors, I don't know about, she didn't say governor, but all sorts of public officials, and especially that county, they owned them.
2: Yeah, I know that. And we kept trying to tell people this, and the NBC, ABC, CBS, they wouldn't say anything. They were quiet. You wouldn't get them. Even Fox News, as far as I know, to this very, has not reported on any of what we're talking about tonight. In fact, Fox News has been kind of caught backing off in some areas where they shouldn't be, okay? And so, but anyhow, folks, we've been trying to tell people about this for the longest time, what's taking place. And you know, people ended up in unmarked graves. And again, with the government there and Trump's people, you know, they went down there. They tried. They absolutely refused to work with a DOJ there. And so the corruption was just unbelievable. Maricopa County in Arizona. Anyhow, let's go back. Let me give those numbers again, folks. We got to hear from you. We really do got to hear from you. 888-281-1110 or 216-901-0933. Go ahead and take us back.
4: And by the way, just to follow up on that, there were convictions for this? Like, or do you still feel there's criminal cases that need to be had, Dane?
5: There's been convictions, mostly sweetheart plea deals. In other words, people given probation for this. There's less than five, probably about three people in state prison for this. You're talking billions of dollars, thousands of people harmed, and there's about three people in prison for this when there's hundreds of fraudulent providers. The Access, the state Medicaid agency itself, had suspended over 400 of these entities. And again, there's only three people in prison.
4: That's shocking. That's shocking. And this is putting a big spotlight on state government, but it also putting a face to this. John, I want to ask you about Randy. Randy's the lead plaintiff in this case. We have pictures before and after her addiction to fentanyl. Who is she? What happened to her? How did she become the lead plaintiff?
6: Well, Randy is your classic case. Randy ended up, she went into a sober living home. She actually got pregnant and was not drinking, and she was not partaking in any drugs. And essentially what transpired was she lost the baby, had a miscarriage, and she started drinking again. And she woke up one morning, Christmas Eve, and she was hungover. And as in almost all of these fraudulent sober living homes, they gave her, she said, I don't feel good. The house manager walks up and says, take this. She takes the pill. It's fentanyl. She goes into cardiac arrest, lack of oxygen to the brain, and she's forever in that vegetative state, as you're showing right there. She became the lead plaintiff because her story is so tragic. And as you can see from the picture on the left, she has two teenage boys. And the state knew about this stuff. They knew about drugs and alcohol in the homes. In their own documents, they say that they knew in early 2020, but we know that it was in 2019 that essentially that they were using drugs and alcohol to control these natives. And John, that's

0: the state-owned documents.
1: So let's talk about the state. Aside from the fact that that side-by-side picture, if this goes to trial, this is going to be, I think, the main photo that a jury could potentially see. John, someone say, how is this possible? This happens in America. How is this allowed to happen? Because it seems that the impetus is on the state. And you tell me, is it incompetence? Is it a level of being complicit? Is it corruption? Is it willful blindness? Because one of the things you mentioned is a memo that warned officials in 2022. So talk to us about this, John. I mean, how is it possible? And according to you, what is the strongest evidence that the state was somehow involved in this in whatever way possible?
0: Well, that memo was particularly important because it talks about internal corruption within, that was DHS, but also there's internal corruption within Access. Access is a state-run Medicaid agency. That memo in particular named an individual, Leroy Davis, who was making $52,000 a year for DHS. He owned in a very wealthy community here in Phoenix area called Paradise Valley. He owned a lot there, which is, it can be no less than an acre. He owned a brownstone off Central Avenue, and he was taking pictures with Ferraris, Lamborghinis, showing Louis Vuitton boxes, and he was making $52,000 a year. It was hand-delivered to the Attorney General at the time. However, the most important thing is it was all the people that were there, the prosecutors, the special agents, the investigators, everybody, rank and file, is still employed and still working for the Attorney General's office. And so they waited until the fall of 2024 to indict him, only because that memo was in our notice of claim and it was in our lawsuit. And it wasn't until the newspaper were about to get it through a FOIA request that the state finally acted.
1: I want to get to that, what's happening right now. But Dane, just to jump on this, you've accused the state employees of essentially, quote, checking the box on these payments. How do you intend to prove this? Is there internal communications? Are there emails? Is there whistleblowers? I mean, that they were looking, you know, turning a blind eye, that they were part of it. Talk to us about that, Dane.
2: Well, our state's attorney general has called it herself a colossal failure of government, that the rank and file employees within Access, you've got the Access employees from enrolling the providers to billing all the way through that were failing. You had the Access Office of Inspector General, OIG, which is in charge, which is tasked with investigating, detecting fraud. They have fancy titles like fraud examiners, all these things. How are they not catching this? Okay, one provider had charged and billed and collected $650 million. One provider had charged, and how do you not notice that? And lives were being lost during the course of this. We recently heard Dr. Oz say that if they'll take the money, they'll take your health and they'll take your life. That's exactly what was going on.
1: What's their defense, Dane?
2: That's a great question, because we don't see a valid defense here whatsoever. What happened here was an absolute tragedy. It's called a sober living crisis for a reason, because and our government has called it a colossal failure of government for a reason, because it was just that.
1: John, what's happening today? You know, the state says things are different today. You have Attorney General Chris May says that her office has brought more than 168 indictments. Fraudulent billing has dropped 92% since 2023. Governor Hobbs is rolling out this AI tool to flag suspicious claims before they're paid. Is this still, in your opinion, happening today? Are these changes enough?
0: Well, the indictments, it's a false number. The indictments, as you know, as being a lawyer, Jesse, that's a one-sided jury trial. You're presenting evidence to a grand jury, and then they get indictments. And then once they indict those folks, they're sweetheart deals. As Dane mentioned, there's only approximately three people in prison. They have not charged anybody with crimes against persons. They haven't charged anybody for negligent homicide. They haven't charged anybody for manslaughter. And they very well should. They did convict somebody named Dr. Rita, and guess what? Randy was part of her network, And why isn't she been charged? She's been charged and sentenced. So why wasn't she charged with Randy's crime? Because she was working with somebody where Randy was housed. So I can tell you, when they do 92% shutting off of fraud, they stop payments for 18 months to everybody, 18 months. And then they did a moratorium where new providers couldn't come in. So that's a false number. It's a very false number. Getting these indictments, in my opinion, is nothing more than a political stunt. And it's election time, by the way.
1: That's a good point. Gentlemen, let me tell you something. This is the first time in my show's history that we have dedicated a full portion of the show, a full what we call the A block, to a subject. This is a subject that needs this attention. I appreciate you both coming on to talk about this. You have an open platform as this case develops to let us know what's happening. It's a very, very disturbing set of allegations. But John Brewer, Dane Wood, thank you both so much for coming on.
3: All right, we're back. And, you know, we had Anthony in Canada. Now we have Tony in Toronto, pledges 100. And now Josie in Jersey pledges 75. And Jake from Ohio pledges 500. Thank you, thank you, thank you. All righty. 888-281-1110. The phone lines are now open again, folks. We have folks sitting back there just hoping you call, and I'm one of them. Or 216-901-0933. You know, John, this is amazing. We tried everything to expose that out there in Arizona. We had people calling in here, and John, to have Katie Hobbs saying people need to be prosecuted for this, that's like when Tampon Tim there from Minnesota said, we're going to get to the bottom of all of this fraud. Oh, I mean, it's just unbelievable, these folks. I mean, you know, folks, it's as crooked as can be. That whole thing, Katie Hobbs, that whole bunch there, Maricopa County, Arizona, they're famous for corruption, famous for election fraud. And
4: isn't it amazing, Pastor Ernie, where there seems to be some places that are absolutely taken over by it, like Philadelphia, because in Pennsylvania, I knew Philadelphia was. Apparently Detroit is. What's that town? How do you pronounce that county in Arizona?
3: Maricopa,
4: right. That's another one. Fulton County, Georgia. Seems to be one.
3: Yeah, just,
4: and I can't.
3: Of course.
4: You know, and then look at Minneapolis. Look at Minneapolis.
3: Oh yeah, it's the corruption of Minneapolis. Everybody's on Minneapolis. So the mayor.
4: Yeah.
3: The governor, the attorney general. They're all in cahoots.
4: Yeah. But it's amazing. You get these hot spots in the country, and they're completely given over to crime. It's like Al Capone. It's like Al Capone and the mob in Chicago in the 1920s and 30s.
3: Well, you know, listen, I got news for you. It's as corrupt in Chicago now as it has ever been. And the same thing that's taking place in New York and New Jersey. The very same thing. There's some good things happening, though. The DOJ puts election officials in all 50 states on notice. Prevent non-citizen voting or else. And there's this very pretty woman named Harmy Dillon. And she is here. She is one of the attorneys, assistant attorney general for civil rights. And she's got a warning out there, and here's what she's saying. The Department of Justice is warning states that allowing non-citizens to vote in the coming midterm elections will have serious consequences. Letter sent out to all 50 states and the District of Columbia noted that the election officials who allow non-citizens to vote will face prosecution, according to the New York Times. The letters were sent by Assistant Attorney General Harmy Dillon, who heads up the Department of Civil Rights Division, an election officer, including the chief election officer of the state, who knowingly retains non-citizens on the state's voter list of facilities. Non-citizens as receiving and casting ballots could be subject to criminal liability, Dillon wrote. Now, that won't mean a thing until they actually prosecute a couple. They're going to do it. The Democrats have to. We just read here an article by that, one of those treasonous six. Here, that woman who came out, literally came out and said that they have to cheat. We can't, if we have voter ID, if we have without paper ballots, we cannot win. We cannot win if we have to show voter IDs, okay? So she came virtually saying we have to cheat in order to win. There you go. So,
4: and that's true, Pastor Ernie. If they didn't cheat in 2020, Pennsylvania would have been for Trump. Georgia would have been for Trump. Arizona would have been for Trump. I believe Wisconsin would, yes, Wisconsin, Michigan would have been for Trump. And probably there would have been other states or House of Representatives and Senate that would have won also, because when they're stealing elections, it's not just for the president. They have a whole system set up to do it, Pastor Ernie.
3: Yeah, I know. And, you know, I just praise the good Lord, because we got a guy that's in there that's got the guts to stand up and not back down. And he's doing the right things. Did you see, you hear now how Trump wants to rein back the Sunday laws, closing laws, Sunday blue laws? That would be wonderful if America was to do that. He also wants to give us a permanent daylight saving time, not fooling around with us, turning the clocks up, setting the clocks ahead, setting the clocks back, setting the clocks ahead. And I think it's a good idea just to give a permanent daylight saving times. What do you think?
4: Yeah, Pastor Ernie. This one here, switching to this time here, it takes me about 2 or 3 weeks to get over it. Going the other way doesn't. And I rather keep it one time, Pastor Ernie.
3: Yeah, well, we know it's going to get, when we do that, it's going to get darker earlier in the fall and the winter, and we're going to have longer days in the summer. But that's, it should be that way, right?
4: As far as I'm concerned, yes.
3: Yep. All righty. Rose in Illinois pledges 50. Thank you, Rose. 88. You know, so far we've had pledges from New Jersey, from Toronto, Canada, from Upper Canada, another Canada, from Ohio, from Illinois. Where else do we have pledges from? Oh, Arizona and Florida. And so Las Vegas. We've had from Las Vegas. But we haven't had any from Texas. Where are you, Texas? John, that's where you're at. Where's our Texas pledges? I'm looking here, and I don't see any from California either. We got to get some pledges from Texas, California out there. Anyhow, you know what I'm going to do, John? Because this is the last night, we got to make up for this week. What I'm going to do, first of all, I'm going to challenge anybody out there. That's right. Doers of the word, we pledge 1,000. Put me down for 1,000. And can I get a match for that? Can I get a match for Jake's from Ohio? 500, his 500. Anyhow, declassified bombshell reveals just how far China went to help Biden. See, all of this stuff we told people, and we were so frustrated, John, because, you know, well, you know, here we're putting this stuff out, and the vast majority of people you run into out there, they're clueless. They don't know, you know. A lot of them, they get their news from...
4: It depends upon, Pastor Ernie, it really depends upon what news source they're watching. If they're watching MSNBC and NBC and all that, I mean, they even blackballed last night on Trump, and that should be national news. But they're in on it, Pastor Ernie. They're in on it.
3: Oh, absolutely. They didn't cover any of this stuff that we're telling you.
4: Right.
3: And so,
4: That guy, Pastor Ernie, that in Minnesota there, he advertised sheets and pillowcases and all of that.
3: Lindell,
4: yeah. I remember a seminar he put on showing all this stuff that China did. And that had to be, that was years back, you know, like the year after the election or something like, do you remember that, Pastor Ernie?
3: Yeah. But we here have put out probably 1,000 different articles on what China's done here too. Yeah, I remember that. And they went after him big time.
4: They went to sue him for it. And he won. He won in, he won. I think I don't remember all the legal. All I remember is him coming out from the courthouse, and it didn't seem to be too long ago, and he won, and he was very happy and all. But, yeah, he somehow had information, and he was showing it, you know, like documents that he had and all of what the Chinese communists were doing.
3: And they arrested him, and when he stopped at a fast food, they hauled him away. Biden had him arrested and hauled away for doing what he was supposed to do. We're coming up to a break. Hang tight, John. We'll be back right after this with a whole lot more. So don't go away, folks. More to come.
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3: All righty, we're back. We have 1 hour. 1 hour to call in and pledge. Help us out, folks. Remember, we have less than 10 hours a month to come out here and to come to you so that we don't waste, you know, every day the whole month. Because we only do it because we have to. Believe me, we wouldn't do this if we didn't have to. But airtime's expensive, and we don't get paid for doing this. We do this above and beyond our time that we put in, and we work hard. We put on our own money, but we need to do it because the cause is a righteous cause, because we love our God, we love our country, we love Americans, we love our freedom. And we are very, very aware of those out there that want to take all of that away from us. So that's why we're doing this, and that's why we need your help. So anyhow, the numbers are 888-281-1110, credit card line, or 216-901-0933. All right. Bill in Texas heard us, and he pledged 75. So we got one from Texas there. And then Bernadette in Pennsylvania pledges 147. Well, thank you. There you go. That's an odd number, 147. You don't think that she thinks that's our age, do you, John? John?
4: Well, I'm sure of that.
3: All right. Yeah, thank you, Bernadette. God bless you. All right. A new White House report says China has been stealing voter information files for years. We know that. We've been talking about it for years. and that American intelligence community covered it up. We've been talking about that, too. We told you how they've been covering it up. You know, Merrick Garland was as corrupt can get. Merrick Garland, working for the Joe Biden, the entire Biden crime cartel, were for sale. They were for sale, okay? Not only that.
4: Chris Wray was with them. Yeah, Chris Wray was with them, Pat Thurdy.
3: Oh, I got some information on him here, too. The White House shared multiple declassified, partially redacted documents, including one that said China wanted to flood America with fake IDs and would allow otherwise ineligible voters to support former President Joe Biden. They did that. They did send fake IDs, okay? Over a period of years, starting during the 2020 election, the People's Republic of China carried out what is believed to be the largest compromise of election data in history, resulting in China's illicit acquisition of 220 million U.S. voter files, the White House said. This data loss presents an unprecedented election security nightmare. The intelligence even shows that China assigned a data exploitation, and specifically this new project, the White House wrote. The White House declassified emails showing the NSA members deliberately hid intel assessments from President Trump's 2020 that China was trying to influence the election in favor of Biden, deliberately messaging our pending presidential daily debriefings. Members of the deep state and our intelligence agency working. You know, he's the first one, John, that really come out and said deep state, deep state, deep state. I mean, we did. We've been doing that for years. But Trump had the guts to come out and say it the way it is, huh?
4: Oh, absolutely, Pastor Ernie. And he talks about the Democrats. He's describing what they're doing, how horrible they are, and their wickedness. And he's talking about the corrupt media. I mean, he really has a sharp tongue, Pastor Ernie, which some people don't like it, but I think it's needed. I mean, otherwise the Republicans are hiding, shaking in the corner someplace.
3: When you saw Pencil Neck, Adam Schiff, when there was that hearing where they were questioning one of the new members that Trump's cabinet, where they kept asking him, do you think the president should use the intelligence agencies to go after his enemies? Do you think he should go? The answer was, if they've committed a crime, yeah, if they've committed, well, you know why, Adam Schiff, this guy, unbelievably, you know, he was one of those, he was in the room, room at the White House, the decision room or whatever they call it, where Trump came out and said, here, on this time and this date, these were the people. And he read the list of that were here in this room, right here, and it started with Barack Obama, Joe Biden was there, and you had the head of the CIA, the head of the FBI were there, and the NSA, all of them, Woodson, Tapper, they were all there. What's her name? Rice? She was there, and Schiffless was there. And so all of these people were there. So he goes on, members of the deep state and our intelligence agencies work to actively suppress and downplay information about the extent of China's sinister election meddling, covering it up from both president and the American people, the White House wrote. U.S. spy agencies began learning about the compromise of voter registration files in 2020 when they discovered that tens of millions of voters' data in 18 states had been bought, stolen, or hacked by China. Yet those responsible for sounding the alarm instead of kept the information hidden, the report added. The FBI document noted that China wanted to play a role in the electing former Joe Biden. In late August of 2020, the Chinese government had produced a large amount of fraudulent United States driver's license. This is what we said. We told people. We told people that, remember? And we're secretly exporting to the United States, the document said. The fraudulent driver's license would allow tens of thousands of Chinese students and immigrants sympathetic to Chinese Communist Party to vote for U.S. presidential candidate Joe Biden, despite not being eligible to vote in the United States, the report said. There you go. So it's all out. These were crimes that they committed, and hopefully in our lifetime we'll see these people, because if you don't haul them in, the Democrats will go after a Republican for nothing. Even if they didn't commit any crime, and the Republicans have been too soft and too weak. Now they've got someone who shows them that you can win if you'll stand and fight. All right, Lou in Michigan pledges $50. Thank you, Lou.
4: Well, Pastor Ernie, what you just said really disappointed me with Trump's speech. Okay, yeah, he did mention some names. He mentioned Obama's name, but it didn't go anywhere. You know, and he brought out all these corruption and what the Chinese did and all. That's good and fine. But all of these crimes that were committed by the deep state, I mean, who have they gotten so far? That guy, he just pled guilty. Whatever his name is.
3: Bolton. John Bolton?
4: Yeah. Yeah. I mean, there's got to be low fruit all over the place to get these people, Pastor. There's got to be.
3: Oh, yeah. Well, Comey.
4: Where are they?
3: Comey's trial. Comey's trial is coming up, I think, in September. His trial, they've got all kinds of charges on him. And we'll find out, you know. But his trial is coming up.
4: But,
3: they've been going after. Yeah.
4: That's two.
3: They've been going after some of the low-hanging, you're right. But here, Trump said he's going to go after these people. He named them, and he said this is treason that they've committed.
4: Pastor Ernie, in light of what he said last night, what happens with China for doing this? I see it as like an act of war. And I'm not calling for war. But it's an act of war. They actually overthrew the American government for their own gain, and there was Americans working with them. So what do you do with China? Just let it go and do nothing?
3: Well, the thing of it is we really can't. And at the same time, don't kid yourself. We have our CIA is working there in the NSA. They're working doing the same thing in China. There's people there on the ground in China, and they're doing things. They're doing the same thing, just like we did in Venezuela, just like in Iran. Don't kid yourself if you don't think that we have a number of agents on the ground in Iran right now. You know, this is where you're getting a lot of feedback of what's going on. But
4: well, Iran is easy because the people of so many people of their father has been killed. You know, they've taken their sister and killed her and a brother, you know, so they're willing to work with us because how evil these Ayatollahs are. So yeah, I expect a lot of people working with us. China's a little bit of a different story because
3: do you remember, John, when Joe Obama Biden that China had their own police stations there in New York City.
4: They had them right here in Houston.
3: And in Chicago, and they had them. And they were looking for Chinese that were working with our government. And so they came in here. And so here Biden was, again, working with the Chinese against our own government. And, of course, that's what traitors do.
4: Joe Biden went to China and cut some sort of a deal. Do you remember that, Pastor Ernie? And 6 weeks later, a hunter has got this huge something with the stock market set up where the Chinese put, like, I don't want to exaggerate, but like $1 billion in his fund. Do you remember?
3: Oh, yeah.
4: He had 100,000 of his own in it, and the Chinese put like $750 million worth of money. And that was 6 weeks after Biden cut a deal with the Chinese that was favorable for them.
3: And that
4: was just selling America.
3: You know what else he had? He had a motel room full of Chinese teenage girls, young girls, and those idiots filmed it. And so, yeah, that's okay. CNN actually tells on itself, reveals why it didn't air Trump's speech. As we reported, President Donald Trump gave an important prime time speech last Thursday evening that focused on the vulnerabilities of our election system and revealed newly declassified information, which he said showed how China had required U.S. voter files. Now, you might think that this would be something the media would want to cover, given how much time they spent on the Russia collusion hoax. But as we reported, major liberal media outlets like ABC, NBC, and PMSNBC, and that NOW, whatever that is now, passed on the president's primetime address, even though such speeches are routinely televised in full. You know, this is why they're losing listenership, too. And if Fox News continues to compromise, they will, too. But in some ways, CNN was the worst, revealing more than it probably intended when it explained why it didn't air the speech. Some network executives felt it would be dangerous to just air Trump's speech live in full, unedited, without knowing what he was going to say ahead of time. That's where we are in America. What is it dangerous? Why can't they allow you to judge what he says on its own merit? Trump's election ties led to violence, Stelter said. Even this is misleading. Trump never incited violence. Those people at NBC, ABC, CBS are liars, and there's no truth in them. They flat outright lied, just like they did about the election. And Bret Baier flat out lied when he said there was no evidence on that night when right in front of every one of us out there across the country, when millions of us saw them invert those numbers, John, we saw Trump was way ahead, and we saw them just turn those numbers inside out and give Biden the lead. We saw it, and they tried to tell us.
4: Yeah, we certainly did. I don't watch Fox News anymore. I don't watch TV anymore. But every once in a while, something will happen, and I see Bret Baier. And I never, to this day, got him out of my mind about what he did on election night that you were just talking about.
3: Yeah.
4: It's like burnt into me how corrupt he is as a news anchor there.
3: Well, you mentioned Carrie Lake. When she went on to talk about the election fraud and he denied it, boy, she tore into him, and his face was as red as blood. He was embarrassed on that program there. And so, you know, what he really needs to do, if Bret Baier should come out and say, you know what, I was wrong. I was absolutely wrong. He may have thought he was right, but he needs to come out and say that, because I can tell you he lost all credibility with me. Okay, he goes on to say here, what they're telling you is that you're only entitled to hear it through their filter and the way they report it. You can't hear it without the spin from them. It's apparently dangerous if you're allowed to come to your own conclusions about what is said. Why didn't they want you to hear the details about the vulnerabilities? Then they say it's not a plot, as they all decide to shut you up from it, shut you off from it. They're censoring the President of the United States somehow. I don't recall them ever doing such a thing when Joe Obama Biden occupied the White House. And that would tell you a boatload of falsehoods. So, you know, they just took another big, the fake news media just took another credibility shot big time, didn't they?
4: I can't see how they have any credibility at all, Pastor Ernie. I mean, the whole thing is unbelievably corrupt.
3: Here, here.
4: It's amazing. We have to thank the Lord that we're a nation now with all this deep corruption around us that we haven't collapsed under our own corruption.
3: I know. And this nation needs to repent. And we've been, telling people, repentance, folks, repentance is required for forgiveness. Here in God's Word, the Bible, he literally spells it out. He says that when the flood came, it was like in the days of Noah, right? And that's what it's going to be, because they're partying, marrying, and giving, and they're not paying attention to God. They're not listening to the Lord. He says all nations that forget their God, okay, will end up in hell, okay? All nations that forget their God will be turned into hell, okay? And now there's a remnant here in America, a remnant of that has not, okay? But we're trying to reach those that seem to be in la-la land out there. But you know what? We have 41 minutes left in tonight's program, folks. That's the amount of time I have to raise enough to keep us going. We're short. We still need, we still need a couple thousand anyhow. 888-281-1110. We're at least 2,000, possibly more short. 888-281-1110. That's the credit card line. So we need to hear from you at 216-901-0933. Right now we got 41 minutes left in tonight's program. RFK plans to create a list of injuries caused by COVID-19 vaccines. There you go. People have been trying to, we've been talking about this for years. Fauci needs to be given, I don't know, what do you think? At least the death penalty for what he's done.
4: I don't know the way it's structured, if that can be done. But yes, he should face the death penalty for what he did, Pastor Ernie. He lied and lied and lied again and more. And his lying and what he did prohibited sick patients to get the exact medicine they needed, like ivermectin. And they didn't get it. And he knew what this was. He was behind it, Pastor Ernie. He was behind making COVID-19 and all. He knew all about it. And I hundreds of thousands of people died because of him. And they've had strokes and they're incapacitated. And
3: over 26 million worldwide died from
4: worldwide,
3: that.
4: Worldwide, yes. Yeah. So he's a mass murderer.
3: Yeah. I would say 26 million is a large number. Those are the ones they know about, right?
4: Oh, yeah, yeah.
3: What about that woman that was with him?
4: He had a weird name. Brock? Yeah, something.
3: They all kind of disappeared, didn't they?
4: Oh, yeah. Pharmaceutical, they have to go down on this, too. They knew what it was.
3: If they don't... just like they're in Arizona, now the word is out, it's out, but the Justice Department's got to go after those people. They've just got to. And I know that that they've been on Fauci's tail. They're after Fauci. But with this kind of, that's where the big money comes in. That's where you really have to watch the pay-to-play things that happen. All right. RFK plans to create a list of injuries caused by COVID-19 vaccines. The health secretary is planning to establish a table of injuries that would be covered by the government. Health officials are proposing a plan to clarify what COVID-19 vaccine side effects would be eligible for government financial compensation, according to the new notice. The Department of Health and Human Services is one of the divisions, such as said in a description of the proposed rule released on July 1st, that plan to establish an injury table for COVID-19 vaccines through the Countermeasures Injury Compensation Program. There are a lot of people that were injured big time by that and had no health care to cover it. The table will list and explain injuries that, based on compelling, reliable, valid medical and scientific evidence, are presumed to be caused by the COVID-19 countermeasures, and set forth time periods in which the onset of these injuries must occur after the administration or the use of these COVID-19 countermeasures. A summary of the rule has been made public and stated. COVID-19 vaccines fall under the CICP because previous health secretaries declared and extended emergency declarations for COVID-19, which opened up the option of emergency clearance of vaccines and other countermeasures under the Public Readiness and Emergency Preparedness Act. You know, we knew, John, about what he did. The fake news media knew all about it. They knew also, you know, he experimented on orphan children there in New York.
4: Yes, he did.
3: He took little beagle puppies and cut their vocal cords so they couldn't whine. He allowed them to get eaten alive by... This man is evil. He's just plain evil, the things that he was involved in. And, of course, the fake news media, they knew all about it. And they betray us every single day. NBC, ABC, CBS betrays us every and CNN every single day as American people. So you can count on them betraying you. Coach Dwayne pledges 100 and says, go Buckeyes. Hit game. All right. Thank you, Coach. All righty, here. Trump denounces birth tourism schemes, said he is asking SCOTUS to rehear the birthright citizenship case. He's got a lot there. All of these people, they're in Mexico. They had billboards saying, you know, well, right there where you're at in Texas, that come here, have your baby. Come and have your baby here. And they even had a price on. So your baby will be
4: $4,000.
3: Pardon?
4: They had them on billboards in Mexico for $4,000. Cesarean section was $6,000. I don't know where the hospital was in Texas, but it was in Texas. And right now, Abbott's going after them.
3: Well, they actually had like a billboard up there, too, at the hospital or in that area right there. Democratic socialist running for Wisconsin governor calls hospitals cowardly for refusing pediatric sex changes. This woman is a ding, ding, ding, ding bat. Okay. Wisconsin gubernatorial governor candidate Francisca Hong speaks on stage during Wisconsin Democrats' 2020 convention on June 14th in Madison. And here, I mean, you have really got a crop of these young college-educated women that have just lost their minds. Americans who have been watching the Democratic Socialist of America take over the Democratic Party should be watching Wisconsin. A DSA-backed contender of the Democratic Party's gubernatorial nomination in the Badger State, a Democrat with a real chance to win the nod, demonstrated on Sunday just how far left she really is. And what could that mean for the country? Appearing on a podcast called Community Conversations with Brick Sider, a leftist program linked to the Southwest Wisconsin Area Progressive Group. Francisca Hong stood four square in support of hospitals providing so-called gender affirmation care for sexually confused teenagers. And she, you know, why are they being confused? It's these people that are confusing these teenagers.
4: John, yes, it is, Pastor.
3: Do you remember when you and I were teenagers? We didn't have all of this problem, did we? Okay.
4: No. This is all an agenda.
3: And she branded the hospitals, and it comes right out of the Communist Party, the 40 current communist goals. All of this stuff is right in there, and they're, you know, and that's, they've been doing it. They've been staying to their program. She branded hospitals who refused to provide it as cowardly. The attack on our trans kids, especially, you know, to see what's happening with healthcare, gender-affirming care. This is healthcare coming down from our hospitals, she said. No, it's not. It's abuse. And woman, you're a liar, and you should know that. Themselves, and they know that they have a governor that is in their corner. What Hong is talking about is a decision in January by two of the state's largest hospital systems, Children of Wisconsin and UW Health and University Hospital, to stop providing sexual transition treatments to pediatric patients. That's because Trump put the word out that it had to stop, and the Department of Health went after them. They're only doing it because of money. It's all about money, isn't it?
4: So it is, Pastor Ernie. And these hospitals and doctors, as long as they can make money in it, they'll figure a scheme out to do it, Pastor Ernie. The love of money is the root of all evil.
3: Yep. To be clear, this wasn't exactly a moral decision on the hospital's part. No, not at all. According to a Wisconsin Public Radio report in January, the hospital made the decision after President Donald Trump administration vowed to withhold federal Medicaid and Medicare funding to institutions that provide the treatment. There you go. You just get so tired of the total lack of decency, honor, and integrity. Anything for money. You know, the Bible talks about those that sell themselves for money. They're referred to as whores, okay? So as always, follow the money. Funding because he was elected by the people to the White House in 2024. What Hong is blasting as cowardly is sound business decision by two medical systems, acknowledging that elections have consequences, and those consequences very much include policy decisions about what kind of health care the American government should support. And here's the kicker. Hong might be a bananas leftist, even for a Democrat, but she's acceptable enough to at least some Wisconsin voters that she actually holds a seat in the Wisconsin State Assembly in the name for the legislator's lower chamber, representing part of the state capital of Madison. In the primary race, she's also polling well in a crowded field, according to the New York Times. And she came in second in the straw poll among delegates of the state Democratic Party convention in June. So she's a legitimate contender for the nomination. And with Wisconsin being a battleground state where Democrats hold the governor's seat and Republicans hold, Republicans hold, they left it out. Hold the, and the article. It's gone. But anyhow, for most Americans, the idea of a trans teen is absurdity. Sexual confusion among young people isn't usual, particularly among young people growing up in a society saturated with sex. You know what? I got to stop right there. We'll be back right after this with more. Don't go away.
9: Oh, moon date. He made the growler.

0: The Ancient of Days can teach us his ways.
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0: Hanging out across there, he took my place.

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1: Strengthen their faith day in and day out.
0: Sins all forgiven, all blotted out.

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1: All right, we're back. Can I get a pledge to match my thousand? Can I have one pledge to match my thousand? Or Jack's 500? Can I get a pledge to match Jack's 500? Folks, the numbers are, can I just do one pledge for a thousand? Or Jake's 500? 888-281-1110. Merrill from Parts Unknown pledges 100. Thank you, Merrill. And James in Illinois pledges 50. Thank you, James. 216-901-0933. 216-901-0933. Alrighty. Here you go. Timmy Walz, you know, he's the guy that ran for vice president on the Democratic Party. He's the one that thinks that young boys have menstrual periods like girls. He doesn't know any difference. And so that's why he put all those tampon machines in the boys' bathrooms. Timmy Walz fumes after illegal alien child rapist he pardoned is deported. Now, this is a guy, John, that raped a 10-year-old girl numerous times. And so here, and that's what they do. They let these guys go. You know, that's where what they were saying in England, the United Kingdom and France, where, and Germany, where they say that that was just a part of their culture and they were being let loose. But now that's changing. Because of what we're doing here in America, they're turning, okay? And in Denmark, where they were very, very liberal, now they're deporting, along with some of these other countries now are deporting and sending them back to North Africa. And so Minnesota Governor Timmy Walz lashed out at President Trump's administration officials who revoked the legal status of an illegal immigrant child rapist after Walz pardoned him, arguing that the man shouldn't be judged for his worst days. Unbelievable. The comments reported Tuesday, you know, Walz is saying, you know, he shouldn't be judged because he raped a little girl. You know, there were other days when he did good things, right? The comments reported Tuesday by KITTC-TV Rochester, Minnesota, came after Laotian national Tao Lu Vang, 42, was deported to his native land by the Department of Homeland

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2: Into Vang's six children. Oh, he's got six, so he's raping others. Amazing. Absolutely.
3: Pastor Ernie, why is it that they gravitate, so many of these illegal aliens are involved in sex crimes, trafficking, you know, molesting?
2: Because in their culture, it's accepted.
3: I know that, but I'm talking about like Waltz. So many of these judges and these I don't see any of the Republicans, but I see the Democrats. They're gravitating to these people. Why would you, in the world, would you pardon someone that did this horrific thing to a child? But to him, it's like he's like a humanitarian.
2: Well, because the Democrat Communist Party or satanic. The fastest growing religion within the Democratic movement is Satanism. And they're always totally contrary. Tell me one sin that the Democratic Party platform does not embrace. Just give me one sin.
3: Well, it hasn't been a sin that hasn't been invented yet.
2: If you could invent a new sin tonight, they would have it on a pop platform by tomorrow. Okay. That's what they are, you know. And one of their major things is hypocrisy. Hypocrisy. What comes before a fall?
3: Pride,
2: and that is where the whole they embrace the LGBTQ. The way that they talk about it here is not just acceptable, but that it's preferred. That death style is preferred to a normal heterosexual lifestyle. And that's the way you hear it promoted on these liberal mainstream, what they call mainstream. Now they've changed it from mainstream to, what do they call themselves, legacy media?
3: Yeah, legacy, yeah.
2: And because they're no longer even close to having the large audiences, because all of the very conservative talk shows and that people are pushing back and they keep losing listenership. Okay. And here that there's been a big battle going on between the leaders there and the Democratic Party saying that the legacy media is not doing enough for them. Okay. James in Michigan pledges 100. Okay. There you go. So, well, we have a lot of Jameses. We got James in Illinois, James in Michigan. Where's it? James in... But anyhow, and I think we may have another James coming up here pretty soon. And so, but that's good. We'll take all the James we can get. I still want a match. Can I get one match tonight for my 1,000? Can I get one match for my 1,000? And should I put McTurnan on the spot, you guys? Should I put him on the spot for 1,000? I don't know. Well, he's worried. He's worried. I'm telling you. Anyhow, 888-281-1110. Wait, there's something going across the board. Let's see. It was not James, former Michigan. From Michigan, it was
4: not James from Michigan. It was Jason from Michigan, and he pledged 500, Pastor.
2: Okay, it was Jason from Michigan, and he pledged 500. Thank you, Jason. There you go. That'll work. All right. I mentioned that Trump denounces birth tourism scheme. Says he is asking SCOTUS to rehear the birthright citizenship case. The Supreme Court's kind of let us down recently a lot, haven't they, John?
3: Yeah, and it's led by...

0: that Barrett woman, you can't rely on her at all. Not at all, Pastor Ernie.
1: You mean Sandra Day O'Connor?
0: Yeah, Junior. She's the second coming of Sandra Day O'Connor.
1: Remember what President Trump said?
0: That was his worst mistake, appointing her.
1: Yeah, he said, looking back on the worst mistake he made was appointing her. She really double-crossed him. And do you know why that they're saying Coney, what's her name, is done, that she's afraid? She come out and she testified, and she's afraid to go against those on the hard left now. And some of the talk show hosts around the country were really going after her on that. I mean, Comey, I'm having one of my senior moments there. But anyhow, in fact, I had a big article on that there. But she is intimidated. You cannot sit on the Supreme Court and be intimidated, can you?
0: Well, if she's being intimidated, why hasn't the FBI made all sorts of arrests?
1: Well, you know, they've had threats, and the FBI, they are actually now working, doing their job now. But they're asking for more security. They want more security around their homes. They've been, Oh, I'm having a name for it. When they call the police and they say there's an emergency, there's a fight, or there's a killing going on in your house.
0: Oh, I can't think of the name. There's a special word for that.
1: Yeah. But anyhow, they've done that to her. And just luckily that she's had the court security police there, because the SWAT teams come out. You know, the SWAT teams were about to attack her house, and you had they ran into the court security police and said, it's Amy Coney Bryant. That's right. That's the names. I was trying to remember her. But anyhow, they had the SWAT teams come out, and they would have gone in, you know, how they work things. They break things. They
0: call it docking. Is it docking? It's called
1: doxing.
0: Something like that?
1: Doxing, yeah. That's what they were doing to her, doxing her. So I got to real quickly do this one. Chris Way and Chris Crabe lied. They knew Iranians breached U.S. election system in 2020. They stole 100,000 identities and then posted video online of the stolen data being used to create Yukawa ballots and hid this from the American people. I don't have time to get into this because you know what time it is tonight, John. And so, again, folks, you have approximately 14 minutes left to call. Please do. We need to hear from you. I don't have much time in a week to raise money for the entire month. And we really do appreciate you folks out there that support us. And by the way, if you don't get our newsletter, you really should get our newsletter. We get a lot of good feedback. John, would you say we get good feedback?
0: Yeah, I was telling you, Pastor Ernie, I got your newsletter in my post office box today, and boy, there was some dynamite articles that you had in there.
1: Yeah, we send dynamite out things that you won't get anywhere else. Oh, Bill in New Jersey pledges 1,000. He matched my 1,000. Thank you, Bill. Thank you. We're only about 1,000 short of matching our goal for tonight. And we have about, 13 minutes to do that. So we're about 1,000. Thank you, Bill, out there for matching our goal tonight. Folks, you got 13 minutes to call. John, tell the folks how we can get to heaven. You know, we spend a lot of our time witnessing. You Democrats out there, you need to repent. You need to repent, okay? You really do. In fact, all of you folks out there, and the ones that are in the most danger, really, John, are the ones that have a false sense of security, think that they're saved because they got baptized or whatever. And here, the horrible, horrible truth is that the vast majority of people with a profession of faith are going to, well, they're going to hear those words, depart from me, I never knew you. And now that's reality, and it doesn't have to be. Folks, have you made your salvation sure? Have you made your salvation sure? You need to do that. John, tell them how they can get saved.
0: Yeah. Pastor Ernie, why don't we bring that out right now? Just what you said.
1: What, to make your salvation sure?
0: Yeah, yeah.
1: Well,
0: yeah. Pastor Ernie, what if I told you I was a professional baseball player? You would say to me, well, what team do you play with, right?
1: Yeah.
0: And I would say, well, I'm not on a team right now. Well, what position you play? Well, you know, I don't really have a position, really. Well, what's your batting average? Well, how do you claim you're a ball player? What do you do? Well, I sit in the stands, and I believe because I'm sitting in the stands, I'm a baseball player. I root for my team. Now, that's, Pastor Ernie, we can take that, what I just shared, over to Christianity. Oh, I believe I'm saved and going to heaven. Oh, really? You know, have you told anybody about the Lord? Oh, no, I never. Do you read the Word? Oh, on Sunday in church. You know, do you support any of God's people, any ministries? Oh, no. So what evidence is there, Pastor Ernie, that you're a believer if you act like that?
1: Well, you see, that's the whole point. If you have the indwelling of the Holy Spirit, you'll have a burning desire to serve God.
0: And yes, exactly.
1: If you don't, if there's no evidence there, if you don't have that desire to serve God, you're in trouble, folks, okay?
0: Right, exactly, Pastor Ernie. There should be a change inside of us with Christ as our Lord and Savior and the Holy Spirit there, that we want to see people saved and have eternal life, and we pray, and we read the Word, and we witness, we maybe take tracts and just hand tracts out, do something, but you can't sit and do nothing and claim that you are a disciple, a believer in Jesus Christ.
1: Well, the main thing they have to do is this. They have to try to realize just the price that Christ paid for their salvation.
0: Exactly.
1: And they realize how much he suffered and what it cost. But they have to really believe that and then acknowledge the fact that it was their sin to put him on that cross. And then comes repentance and asking for forgiveness. And it's got to be real, doesn't it, John? It's got to be real.
0: See, that's a major part in salvation is repentance. You just necessarily can't just say, well, I believe in Jesus Christ. Well, but is there repentance? Do you believe in him because he died on the cross and shed his blood to pay the penalty for your sin? There has to be a connection there, Pastor Ernie.
1: Absolutely.
0: So, yeah, your repentance means you're changing direction. You're living in the world. You're following the world, living in certain sins in the world. Well, repentance means, oh, I'm turning away from that, and I'm going facing, like now, with Jesus Christ and his word. That's my life. The Lord Jesus Christ and my word.
1: Well,
0: you remember that song? I've decided to follow Jesus. No turning back. No,
1: oh yeah,
0: back.
1: Absolutely.
0: The cross before me, the world behind me.
1: And you really want to hear those words. Well done, my good and faithful son. That means a lot to you. You want the Lord to say, like he did about David, he's a man after my own heart. You have about 40 seconds left, John.
0: Okay. Folks, whoever is not sure of your salvation, you can do it right now. Repentance, just like we described it, and believe, confess with your mouth that Jesus Christ died on the cross, shed his blood to pay the penalty for your sin, and you obtain his righteousness. It's a trade. And he was buried, and he rose again the third day, and that you believe that, and that you will one day also be risen from the dead or transformed when Christ comes. This is the hope that we should live in.
1: Amen.
0: So make your salvation sure, folks, please.
1: Yeah, do it tonight. Right, we're out of time, John. Anonymous pledges 1,000. We made our goal tonight. Thank you, thank you, thank you out there, folks. Thank you. Well, we have to say thanks for being here. We have to say good night.
0: Good night.
1: We have to say to all of you, God bless you all, and thanks. And then always, always, always, ready?
0: Always.
1: Keep fighting the fight.
0: Fight.
1: Fight.
0: Fight.
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10: Most Americans think of Abraham Lincoln and they think of the Civil War or the Emancipation. But in 1862, he signed another hugely significant piece of legislation, the Homestead Act. It offered eligible Americans up to 160 acres of land, not as a prize for the powerful, but as an opportunity for ordinary families willing to live on it, work it, and build something lasting. Why did it matter? Because Lincoln understood that freedom was not merely the absence of tyranny. Rather, freedom required responsibility, labor, stewardship, and moral courage. A free people must be given room to build, but they also must be willing to cultivate what they have been given. That still matters today. Liberty without responsibility decays. Opportunity without character collapses. Lincoln's lesson is clear. A nation stays free when its people remain willing to work, build, and steward freedom under God.
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5: With SRN News, I'm Ron Taylor. The U.S. has expanded its airstrike campaign against Iran by hitting more bridges and collapsing a tower at a key Iranian port. The seventh night in a row of strikes came after President Trump had threatened to start striking infrastructure to pressure Tehran to ease its chokehold on the Strait of Hormuz. Iran has also launched new missile attacks Friday against U.S. allied nations in the Middle East, including Qatar, a key mediator in the war, and Kuwait, where one of the desert nation's water desalination plants was damaged. President Trump says Darlene Graham, the sister of the late Lindsey Graham, has his support to run for a full term to replace her brother in the U.S. Senate. Graham is serving the remaining months of her late brother Lindsey Graham's Senate term, but she's weighing a possible run for a full term. Lindsey Graham's funeral services will include services in Washington on July 28th and in South Carolina on July 29th. This is SRN News.
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1: 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Now, if you go to our events page, that's where you can keep in touch about whatever new events we have coming up. In the fall, we're going to have our Hope Together conference, and it'll be a great opportunity for you to see June and some of the other ministry speakers that we have here, as well as some great guests. So please go to our website and read more about that. And if you'd like, sign up to attend. It's a great conference, and I know that you would get a lot out of it. You can do it online, or you can do it in person, so whichever you prefer. Well, June, we're going to continue talking about worry tonight. There's worry, and then there's fear. Would you help us to know the difference between those two things?
2: Many people would ask that question. This is one of the easiest to answer. Fear is an emotional reaction to a perceived and present danger, whereas worry is mental distress over a possible undesired happening in the future. So fear focuses on present events. Some people are afraid. Well, you can be afraid of many, many things. Could be animals or insects or situations. But fear is energizing when it propels a person to act in a way that removes or lessens real danger. Now, worry is more distracting. It's and can lead to distress, despair, even depression or anxiety. In addition, worry is unproductive because it projects problems and unknown future events. You know, fear it sees a threat. Worry imagines one. I'm going to repeat that. Fear sees a it's like I can see that this would be threatening. Worry just imagines a threat. If somebody came behind you and now you've got a knife at your throat or a gun at your temple, there's something wrong if you don't have fear. And there are times when we can fear that
3: of the substance,
2: happen, and then
3: even when
2: we
3: they desperately want to stop.
2: To do what
3: so addiction alters
2: us from
3: the brain function.
2: Having that happen.
3: And it's to the point that many times they feel they cannot function without
2: call on
3: that
2: me
3: substance
2: in the day of
3: or
2: trouble.
3: Without help.
2: Or it could be worry.
3: I think there's another major issue here.
2: Me.
3: And that is, you can't get addicted
2: to
3: prescription medications. By the way, this is a misconception.
2: Literally,
3: if you take them according to the instruction on the label,
2: my concern.
3: That's not true. Addiction to prescription medications, including painkillers,
2: and
3: sedatives, and stimulants.
2: Worry is much easier to deal
3: with. It is a serious and growing problem among all age groups.
2: That we could have.
3: And these drugs are highly addictive and can have serious harmful effects. Even if these drugs are prescribed by a physician, you can be at risk of developing an addiction. Now, some people believe if you get clean then relapse, you may as well just give up. No, people struggling with addiction are vulnerable to relapse. And usually there is a relapse. But relapse is not an indication that treatment has failed. If that were the case, over half of the addiction treatments would be utterly failures. The step forward in recovery involves trial and error. Some setbacks should be expected. Just remember, no one is beaten unless they refuse to try again. Another point, you will lose your job if your employer finds you're being treated for addiction. Actually, under disability rights laws, you can't be fired for acknowledging an addiction and seeking treatment. You can be fired if your addiction leads to irresponsible, illegal behavior, but better now than later to deal with the problem.
4: Do you ever struggle to believe that God loves you, that He accepts you, forgives you, and sees you as His precious, beloved child? 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The truth is, God cares about you more than you know. 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

0: 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And let's welcome Alex to the program.
1: Hey, Alex. Hi. Welcome to Hope.
2: Hi. Thank you so much for having me.
1: Well, it's a pleasure to have you. How can we help you?
2: So basically, I just feel like I'm struggling with a lot in life. Things feel very overwhelming. I am, you know, using some substances and whatnot to kind of try to ease the feelings or change the way that I feel. But my life just isn't really working out right now. And, you know, I'm praying to God a lot and I'm really trying to make a change, but it's just been extremely difficult for me.
1: Alex, how old are you?
2: I'm 25.
1: My goodness. That sounds like you've got a lot to live for. And what substances are you using right now?
2: I'm kind of abusing, like, some benzodiazepine prescriptions that I have. And then I'm also kind of just on some other, like, sedating medications that aren't necessarily, have potential for abuse, but they definitely do sedate, especially with, you know, mixing everything together.
1: And when you were young, did you think that you would have an addiction like this? Did you ever think that as a possibility? What was it like for you growing up?
2: I guess to answer your question, I didn't really think there was a potential of me abusing substances or drinking alcohol, you know. I did have, like, a rough childhood growing up. Some things going on between my mom and my dad, and they got divorced when I was 3. And some abuse happened and whatnot. Kind of like, I was never diagnosed with, like, PTSD or anything. I've definitely gone through, like, some different traumas in life. Some even when I was older. You know, more recent.
1: When you say rough, okay, and you mentioned your parents divorced when you were just 3, that changes a dynamic, obviously. For a child, there's a desire for stability and predictability, and that definitely changes when you're young. So when you said there was abuse, what kind of abuse?
2: My father just wasn't very happy with, like, my mom's decision to get a divorce. And so he would kind of, like, I guess harass would be the word I would use. Harass us, you know. It's not like, I think a lot of the times he thought that he was, you know, doing good or, like, trying to fix the situation, but, you know, a lot of it came off, like, very scary to me, especially at a young age. You know, there was, like, law enforcement involved a few times and, like, different things like that.
1: Well, who called for help?
2: I believe it was, like, my mother or our landlord or something like that. Honestly, I don't remember much of my childhood, even growing up, like up to like my middle school years. And I think that's because of like some benzodiazepine abuse, like throughout like late middle school and early high school. I was abusing like Xanax really, really hard. No prescription or anything. But I was taking like anywhere from like 5 to 15 milligrams a day. So a lot of that period, I just kind of like blacked out a lot of things that was happening to me in my life or that did happen to me.
1: Well, many times when kids are growing up and they have a dad, if that dad has anger out of control or has unpredictability, there really can be an assumption that in a way it's like God, the word God, is attached to the powerful source, like the most powerful. And usually the dad has the at least physically the most power. Are you tracking me on that?
2: Yeah, right.
1: Okay. And so then this is where when some people even turn to God, there is not a trust because the assumption is the most powerful person in my life was my dad, or the most powerful entity is God. And so it's like assuming that God will be sort of like dad. Mm-hmm. And I'm saying that because there can be a reality that is tough to understand if you don't know the truth. I was told, June, you need to be aware that God is not at all like your father. And I had an atheist father, and I was only beaten once, but you know, you just don't forget it when it's severe.
2: Yeah.
1: And so it's very important when I think of you, you had the education part of your life for a number of years. Mm-hmm. That's kind of where you start. But then the living of life as an adult, it's vital that you get it straight, get straight understanding of truth, or else you can feel that you have to have a reliance on a drug of choice, whatever it is, to literally enable you to cope well.
2: Right.
1: And it's a coping mechanism. But the problem is it requires more and more. Where you start is not typically where you later experience increased usage that does impact your brain in a negative way. Is this making sense, what I'm saying?
2: Yeah, absolutely.
1: And so there are many, many people who get into a type of drug abuse, but then meaning there are different kinds of drugs that impact you differently, uppers, downers, you know, just and the key is for you to know that there is a God who made you. He created you. You didn't create you. by God's design, he has a plan for you. The value of knowing God, the God of the Bible, is that there is a power source here for you that is available. And our problem is at times we can be addicted to certain behaviors or even additionally, we can be addicted to certain substances. But I think it's valuable for you to say, okay, when people are, 25, it's kind of like that feels like a benchmark. It's like a quarter of your life if you were to live to be 100. And then it's a good time of saying, do I want to live the rest of my life doing what I've been doing? It's a simple question. And many people don't even ask that. But if you want to be wise, if you want to be, instead of feeling controlled by a substance, it's allowing your mind to say, no, I don't want something outside of me to control me. Instead, I want to be in control of what would literally chart the course for the rest of my life in a positive way. By the way, you are articulate. There's a freshness about your voice. And I know about addiction from the standpoint of an uncle who, handsome, the whole thing, and yet he lost his life to addiction. And he had some bad things that happened early on in his life, not childhood so much as in his young adult life. But then I watched his choices, and I didn't know the degree of what was going on. But my point is, life is a series of choices, and it's imperative, if you're wanting what God put you on earth here for, to in other words, to be the person that God created you to be, especially in light of your future. You cannot change the past. You cannot change what family you're born into. You can't change what has already taken place, but you can learn from the past and start making choices now that can make all the difference in the world. And I would want that for you, because you've got the rest of your life that can be exceptional.
0: Thanks for listening to Hope in the Night with June Hunt. Sometimes it's hard to stay anchored in God's Word. 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
3: Dr. Eric Scalise here, president of Hope for the Heart. 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

0: 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If you're facing a problem and would like to be a guest on our program, call 1-800-917 or text the word caller to 70919. 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So we'll just need you to be available during that time, and that's Central Time. Let's continue the conversation with June and Alex.
1: Well, Alex, I know that it is vital to deal with truth as opposed to not wanting to believe a lie, but at times there are mindsets that people are concerned about. See some people who are destroying their lives, and you say, well, I don't want to be like that. Has anything impacted you in a way that it's like, I don't want to go there. I don't want to be that.
2: I've definitely done, you know, things like wrong things that I regret in the past. I totally agree with what you said before. It really is like a series of choices and decisions. I did end up making some bad decisions, but currently, you know, one big thing for me is I'm trying to get closer to God, yet like I feel very depressed. I've been very, very depressed for a long time. I've been diagnosed with treatment resistant depression, and I feel suicidal a lot. That's definitely something, you know, intrusive that I wish I didn't really have on my mind, or I wasn't struggling with, and I never really thought that it would be something I would struggle with, but it's just almost like captivating thoughts, different things.
1: When did you first start feeling suicidal? How old were you?
2: Probably around the beginning of high school, but it never really, it was just kind of like passive thoughts, like, oh, you know, I wish I wasn't alive. I probably said that when I was younger, I do recall. I guess it's gotten really serious in the past couple of months. That's one of the reasons why I reached out. It's definitely more like mind attacking at this point and not passive. It's almost a struggle.
1: Got it. Well, one thing that is imperative to realize is, and because you mentioned God, the Bible is very clear about God's purpose for us. One of the things that I've been impressed with is a scripture where God says, I know the plans I have for you, plans to prosper you, not to harm you, plans to give you hope and a future. Now, my friend, you can't know what the future is that God has for you, but he has that which is going to benefit you. It'll be right. It will be the why you're here on earth.
2: Mm-hmm.
1: And that's not just good news, that's great news.
2: Yeah.
1: So the key, and you mentioned, well, what is your image of God, by the way?
2: When you say like my image of God, just kind of like how I think about God overall.
1: Because some people use the word God and there's not a relationship. They don't even know you can have a relationship with God.
2: Right,
1: I was one of those. I did not know that. And then later I saw teenagers, and I thought, what is it they have that I don't know any, and I didn't know anything about God. So I'm just wondering, what has been your exposure or your understanding of who God is?
2: Yeah, so, I mean, I know that God is the creator of everything. Mm-hmm. The biggest thing for me is, like, Jesus Christ and, you know, like, the role of which he was, like, made to carry out, you know, to die for our sins so that we can have a chance at eternal life by living right on earth. It really is, and again, I feel like this really does go back to what you said about choices. I feel like it's a big thing. For me, I guess the biggest thing kind of going on that, I don't know exactly how to explain, but with the suicidal thoughts and everything, it's really like I don't see a reason to go on. I've never ever felt like that. I know it's clinical for sure, and I've taken different antidepressants and stuff. But I'm trying to figure out my purpose in life, and really like what God has planned for me.
1: That's huge, what you just said, because it is accurate that God has a purpose for your life, and many people don't know that. So in a way, you're ahead of a lot of people who don't have any idea of how God wants to fulfill you, so that there is a where you know there is a purpose for your life. The question then is, are you aware, or do you believe you have a relationship with God through Christ?
2: Yes, I mean, I do. I do. There's definitely a lot of nights that, you know, I just cry out to the Lord, like, trying to get out of my head and everything that's going on in my mind. I try to read the Bible and know more and more. I guess, like, you know, every day try to be a little bit better. You know, like, definitely what you said earlier with, was that Jeremiah 29:11?
1: Exactly.
2: Yeah, where it says that, you know, he knows the plans he has for us and not to harm us and all of this. And so I guess I'm kind of waiting for my plans, but a lot of the times I feel like I'm being almost manipulated, which I guess can sound a little bit crazy. I think I definitely have left a doorway to, like, the enemy through lots of things that I kind of have done, maybe when I was younger, like maybe more recently. So I think it's like temptation or something of sorts.
1: Okay. So are you in a biblically solid church right now? Not really.
2: Like,

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2: I remember being young and listening to your show and like driving in the car and whatnot. So just kind of thought it would be good to reach out and kind of see what you have to say.
3: Well, I want you to realize, even if you look at the life of Jesus, he had an inner circle and an outer circle, or a middle circle and then outer circle of people in his life. But there were different degrees, like in terms of the disciples, the apostles, Peter, James, and John. But he poured into them. He poured into the 12, but my point is he had Lazarus, who obviously was very endeared to him. There's a family of three people, Lazarus and his two sisters, Mary and Martha. But there was an endeared relationship. And truth, if you look at people who have meaningful lives, there are typically, you know, a few people that have been very impactful in their lives. And I think you're wise to say, okay, I recognize I need to have a relationship with God through Christ, but also to have wise friends. In fact, one thing I'm going to encourage you to do is this. The Bible says, he who walks with the wise grows wise. Mm-hmm. Alex, I think it would be huge for you to start praying, God, would you put into my life wise friends, or start with a wise friend. That can, it's somebody you can grow with, somebody that you care about, who cares about you, and you look at the relationship between Jonathan and David in the Bible. Very endeared relationship, and through some really tough times. But I think there's some components that's going to make your life much richer, much more fulfilled. And so in Proverbs, which is the book on wisdom, Proverbs 13:20,
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0: Welcome back to Hope in the Night. I want to say it again, if you would like to be on our program because you're facing a problem, please call 1-800-917 or text the word CALLER to 70919. 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
1: Hey, Alex, I'm so for you. Just part of it is I grew up with pain, a lot of pain and unpredictability and, you know, I was concerned about drugs because of what happened to my uncle and the things that happened to him because he was bright and all these things. But he ultimately took his life. And what I'm saying is I didn't struggle with that, but I know what it's like to feel you don't have friends. And I wrote that down and I've underlined it because I want you to have several substantive friends. Start praying for that. Because,
2: okay,
1: the scripture that I mentioned, Proverbs 13:20 says, "He who walks with the wise grows wise." So it's not just any person. Pray for wise friends and just say, "God, oh, however you do it, would you put several wise friends in my life, or at least start me with one?" Because it makes life that's shared together more precious. It's it matters who the friends are, meaning it's not just some other person. In truth, the Bible talks about even iron sharpening iron. Yes. You need someone who sharpens you, and someone that you have certain abilities. By the way, there is a brightness about you, and that's a compliment. And I hear it. And so I'm just thinking, it's kind of like, I feel you're like gold in the making, just needing to be in the refiner's fire and refined. And you know, to be 25, there are all kinds of things that God can put into your life. And so if you start, and you know, and this means, and you can also pray for a mentor, somebody that you would really respect, someone who will be a part of the sharpening of you. But this is where, okay, I hear that, you know, you're not closed about being in a church, but have you been in a biblically based church where they actually use the Bible? I grew up in a church where the Bible wasn't used at all. And so I was stunned when later, all of a sudden, here are all these people. I didn't even plan on being in that church. And yet, all of a sudden, I have extraordinary teaching that I've never heard before, didn't know anything about the Bible. And I didn't tell any, I didn't talk. So people did not know. All the more, I'm just seeing that there's a brightness about you, even in, as you talk, and you can't help what happened about your past, just as I can't change the past, but I can learn from it, and that can change the future. And that's what I really want for you. And so you already know when I you just quoted Jeremiah 29:11. So help me understand where what kind have you been in a true biblically based church?
2: Yeah, so I grew up like Seventh-day Adventist. One of my grandpas was a pastor, and I kind of just grew up in the church. So I went to like a Seventh-day Adventist school as well, like where we had like Bible class every day and everything. And it was kind of like a school church, like everything was kind of related.
1: Got it. Mm-hmm.
2: So I grew up in that environment, and then slowly, like the older I became, I kind of went away from that. It's a really tricky situation. My ex-fiance, like I met her at a church, and her dad is the pastor, and you know, life moved forward. We were together for quite a while, and everything. But then some things kind of happened. We broke up, got distant, and all that, and like ever since then, I was just kind of out of it. And more recently, I've started to kind of try to find churches, and I've attended some in my area, trying to find the right one, something that feels right.
1: Yeah, one of the things you want to do is find out if there is a singles group or a group where there are young people who, for 12 years, I'm kind of surprised that I didn't plan on it, but I ended up teaching a class of, you know, singles, and I loved it. I just saw so many people with great potential, and I mean, and it ended up being a wonderful kind of fellowship. Meaning we did things together, and or there were opportunities to do like retreats, and the Sunday teaching was very, very strong in terms of learning what God says. And my point is, because you are body, soul, and spirit, and that's the three parts of you. And many times people are they feed the physical body, the soul is the mind, will, and emotions, and then there's the spiritual part. They can have spiritual anorexia, if you will. If you're not feeding, doing the things that really enable you to grow spiritually. So you're wise to do this, you can call and at different churches and say, what do you have for those who would be in their mid-20s? Mm-hmm. And that can be a very positive part, because it can influence your future tremendously.
2: Yeah.
1: So when you think about also suicide, the one thing I would be so aware of, many times people are aware that their thinking can be off, but they don't know what to do. One of the things that we're told is to meditate, and it's like I sense that you understand. Like, for example, my first scripture that ever meant anything to me was trust in the Lord with all your heart. Lean not on your own understanding. In all your ways submit to him, and he will make your paths straight. But the thing that I needed at the time was lean not on your own understanding, because I could not understand the I just had bizarre growing up. So I remember saying to God, I don't understand why did I have the background I had, because I had no choice about what I grew up with and all. And I said, what? And I, for a while, I didn't understand. Well, later, I didn't get an answer to that part. I did go on and humble my heart, and I prayed to receive Jesus as my personal Lord and Savior. And I didn't even know that that would make any difference. Well, my goodness, it did. It did. Because then, when we humble our hearts and receive Jesus, the Bible says at the same time in Ephesians 1:13 and 14 that we are sealed with the promised Holy Spirit. So you get the Holy Spirit at the same time that you receive Jesus. And he is the one who convicts us when we need to change. He's the one who deals with our future in terms of empowering us to do things that this is the Spirit of Christ in us. And he will guide you at times in ways that you wouldn't know. But now, do you believe that you've actually done that? Or is that something you need to do?
2: Yes. I've definitely done that.
1: Okay.
2: Multiple times. Definitely, I try to pray every day and have a like a set time for that and really try to communicate with God. That makes sense. Jin, just on that note, would you mind praying with me?
1: I would love to. And I invite you to also to call back, because we have a number of things to talk about if you wish. Heavenly Father, I pray for my friend. Thank you that you have a plan for him. And at the times when he can lose hope or feel suicidal, may he fully realize and take your word personally or in his heart that you have a plan for him. Plans to prosper him, not to harm him. Plans to give him hope in a future. And as he more and more yields to you, you're going to help enable him to discern what is right, what is wrong, what is best, and what is better. Thank you for the future that he has living in your will. In Jesus' name we pray. Amen. My friend, I'm going to send you some things that are going to be helpful to you.
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6: With SRN News, I'm Ron Taylor. The United States and Iran have exchanged strikes aimed at infrastructure and military targets as their battle over the Strait of Hormuz intensifies. The U.S. hit bridges and energy sites in Iran and collapsed a tower at a key port, following through on President Trump's threats to pressure Tehran to ease its chokehold on the waterway vital to world energy supplies. In response, Iran launched missiles into U.S. allied nations in the Middle East, including Qatar, a mediator in the war, and Kuwait, where one of the desert nation's water desalination plants was damaged. Kuwait said Saturday it was intercepting Iranian missiles and drones, and air sirens were sounding in Bahrain, according to the government there. President Trump says Darlene Graham, the sister of the late Lindsey Graham, has his support to run for a full term to replace her brother in the U.S. Senate. Graham is serving the remainder months of her late brother Lindsey Graham's Senate term, but she's weighing a possible run for a full term. This is SRN News.
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9: 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God the Father has gifted his people with wildly different skills and personalities. 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
11: From the Hope Center in Plano, Texas, this is Hope in the Night, a live late-night radio program offering biblical hope and practical help. 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Now, I'm Tom Petrosky, and I'm here with author and speaker June Hunt. June, people who are listeners to our program for any length of time have an understanding that you've shared before that you lived in a home that had adultery in it. And the question tonight is, why is adultery so deceptive? How does it go sometimes unnoticed or even unjudged, or people just don't think there's anything wrong with it? It's kind of just accepted sometimes. Why is that?
1: You know, I remember when we were initially doing all these different topics, basically 100 topics, and adultery was one. And I remember being in the studio, and I had a friend, meaning I wasn't doing radio at the moment. But I thought, okay, let's deal with all these different kinds of questions, like you just said, adultery, so deceptive. And so I just, it was not hard to rattle off a number of things. And later some people said, okay, what book did you get this from? And I looked at them, I said, I didn't get it from a book. And they said, well, you had to have. You couldn't just come up with this. I said, I grew up in an adulterous home where my dad had three families going on at the same time. And they said, whoa, you know, it's like, so it is easy for me to understand. So I had a list of 10 things for this and this and this. So, and one of them is, why is adultery so deceptive? It's because first it skews objectivity. Those involved, it feels good physically. Number three, it numbs emotional pain. It gives an illusion of being loved, even if it's hurting other people. It makes both parties feel desirable. It gives a false sense of significance. It provides a temporary sense of security. Adultery gives a false feeling of belonging, of connecting. Now, it doesn't last, but it diverts attention away from other problems, family problems or marital problems. And it can be wielded as a weapon to punish the resented spouse. So it's like, well, if you're this way, then I'll just go to somebody else. So adultery deceptively promises freedom, but leads to bondage. Only truth is liberated. Jesus said, you will know the truth, and the truth will set you free. So the people who are living in that state of adultery, they're not free. Now, they are, in our United States, you're free to make your own choices, but I think there's another major area that I remember. I made another list of 10 points. Why are people so drawn into adultery? And the response is almost always these answers. I focused on what I thought would meet my needs. I blamed my marriage partner for my problems. I rationalized, well, God understands my situation. I failed to look at the lifelong consequences. I assumed my mate would never change. I believed it would make me happy. I opened the door of compromise. I thought I would never get caught. I hardened my heart. And the last is, I was lured by lust. Now, the Bible actually refers to those whose boundaries have been blurred by unrestrained sensuality. And you see in Ephesians 4, having lost all sensitivity, they have given themselves over to sensuality, so as to indulge in every kind of impurity, and they are full of greed. Pretty strong words in Ephesians 4:19. Now, people can change. Some people refuse to change. And if we had time, I would give the impetus for change. But right now, I'll just hold to this. That my heart, it always goes out to those who are victims of this.
7: Do you ever struggle to believe that God loves you, that He accepts you, forgives you, and sees you as His precious, beloved child? So many people have a distorted picture of God, that He is distant, disappointed, or doesn't care about what's going on in our lives. The truth is, God cares about you more than you know. 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

0: 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We have a new caller tonight on Hope in the Night, so let's get to the conversation with Elizabeth.
1: Hi, Elizabeth.
2: Hi.
1: Welcome to Hope.
2: Thank you so much.
1: How can we help you, my friend?
2: Well, I first want to start out, I think this is just a segue into why I'm calling you. I work in ministry, and I had a lady contact me. She was needing prayer and having some problems with anger. And I sat there for a moment, and I thought, oh, I'm going to pull down my counseling through your Bible handbook.
1: Oh, my goodness.
2: And I love your books and your materials. And
1: thank you.
2: So I looked through that, and it was just like opening up an old friend. And so I thought, you know, I'm going to look in my book, How to Deal with Difficult Relationships, and just kind of look through that a little bit, because I have been struggling over a very long time with a relationship. And so I looked in there, and I was looking at codependency. And there was one sentence that led me to you, and it says, true love in its highest form seeks the very best for another person. And I thought, you know, I would love to talk to Jean Hunt myself. And I thought, I wasn't really thinking, but I went to the website and went, oh my goodness, Hope in the Night, or, you know, and I thought about that, and I thought, I'm just going to put in my story. And so here we are.
1: Wow.
2: But so I appreciate your materials. And, but my husband and I, we've been married for 41 years. And 4 years ago, we entered our third separation of our marriage.
1: Wow.
2: The first, it's a long time. But it's the first separation started 20 years ago. The first 21 years of our marriage, I did not know, but were filled with infidelities. Because of his job and the way he traveled, and just he lived a double life.
1: Yes.
2: And so I was busy with kids, you know, and I just didn't know. I think deep down I knew inside. But what I did know, and what was, I would say, even worse than that, was emotional abuse. And when I discovered the infidelities, which was all at once, it was a very traumatic experience. My first thought was, oh my goodness, this other part is over. And I felt the biggest relief. It was like a weight had lifted off of me.
1: What do you mean, this part is over? What does that mean?
2: That, just talking about the emotional abuse, that is what I told my husband, is I never knew about the affairs, but what I can tell you I have suffered with was the emotional abuse, and it was very hard. So,
1: yes.
2: And, you know, I'm a Christian, and so I, at that point, I just said, when I found everything out, I said, God, what I want is a divorce, because I didn't see any way that that could work out, because of everything that I found out. I said, but you can heal my marriage if you want to. And so I left that door open, and I did not proceed with the divorce. And things were better for a while. But, and we did go to counseling, and I dove into that. I loved it. I just started seeking the Lord, and that drew me really close to him. I actually ended up in seminary just because I wanted to know more about him. And led me into ministry and just really opened up my life. He really blessed me so much through that trial. But unfortunately, I don't think my husband, his heart was open. I think he maybe checked the boxes, but he did not experience a true healing. And therefore, that led to another separation.
1: So he did not change from the pattern of the affairs. Is that right?
2: Well, now, so I don't have any evidence of that. You know, but what happened was he was taking jobs, like, away for a long time. He, you know, would deny any type of infidelity or unfaithfulness. But what I saw come back in full force was the emotional abuse.
1: Okay.
2: And so...
1: Help me paint the picture for me of what that looked like, the emotional abuse.
2: So what I experienced was just a harshness, a mean spirit, controlling, manipulating behavior, mocking, but followed by acting like nothing happened and being very nice. And so what happened to me in that relationship was I felt like I was living in two different realities, and that makes you feel so crazy. And I would even, like, write down the instances of emotional abuse that happened. And, you know, I told him, and he said, well, you're writing that down because you don't forgive me. And I said, no, I forgive you. The reason I was writing it down, and when I say I forgive you, I did that the best I could. But the reason I was writing it down is because I would look at it and go, this really happened. This really happened. And because when you get back into the other reality, which could be months of everything is fine, and then you're going, wait, like, this is crazy. Because there would be, it wouldn't be months that there wouldn't be any instances, but any big instances. So does that make sense?
1: Yes, yes. Almost gaslighting.
2: Yes, yes. And I was diagnosed with OCD, and I think that I discovered, and I did a lot of counseling, a lot of family of origin and all of that, but I just had a root of fear and was driven by fear, perfectionism. You know, I would just try to do better, and then he did blame me. You know, I think the first thing he said to me when we found out, or when I found out, and of course we have our oldest daughter found out too, which was hard because she was 16 years old. And he said, you know, this is all your fault.
1: Oh.
2: And so that, I knew that wasn't true, but there is an underlying blame that you, I mean, that I experienced.
1: So really, no true accountability for his harshness, meanness, mocking. You know, when you said mocking, I thought, oh, that is so hard.
2: Yes.
1: It's belittling.
2: Yes.
1: And
2: yes.
1: A lot of people, they know about verbal abuse, but they don't know about emotional abuse. In fact, we have material on verbal and emotional abuse.
2: Yes.
1: And
2: yes.
1: I remember when I would do interviews, the interviewer always would say, could you explain what does that mean, emotional abuse? And it was really interesting because I would... they would really want to go there because they kind of knew what verbal abuse was. And yet, like when you said mocking, just and meanness, that's emotional. And yet then what you said was then all of a sudden he'd appear to be fine. In other words,
2: yes,
1: there'd be a change. But so did, I mean, when it's emotional abuse, usually there are several things. It's not just one act that's repeated over and over. Did you feel you were getting a handle on that? I know you said you were in counseling, and sometimes people who are genuine victims of this, it's hard for them to see the reality because many times they're accepting the blame. They accept blame.
2: Yes, because I think that you know, you have to look at yourself, and I can only do what I can do. So I, you know, would be like, okay, well, let me work on myself. I can't change him, but I can change myself, and I can work on myself. And so I think that, you know, I think there are just normal problems in marriage, you know, that we all experience. But
1: sure.
2: I think that these problems were at a different level. And there was nothing I could do to change that. And actually what helped were the separations. That was the best thing for my well-being and mental clarity.
1: Yes, because then you're not in the midst of all of the emotional impact. You have time to evaluate what is true, what is real. And, you know, it's interesting. By the way, I like you. you're very endearing.
2: Thank you.
1: The Bible says, a crushed spirit, who can bear?
2: Yes.
1: Proverbs 18:14. And I think the problem is, in part, it doesn't mean that it has to be the physical abuse. Sometimes things are said and done, and it can catch you off guard.
2: Yeah.
1: And it's a kind of, it could be called psychological mistreatment. But the truth is there's an impact, and Proverbs 13 explains it. Hope deferred makes the heart sick.
2: Yes.
1: And so therefore, you literally need to see what is reality and what is the responsibility. You can't make a person change, but there are changes that you can affect that can make a change. We'll be back in a few moments.
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4: Dr. Eric Scalise here, president of Hope for the Heart. 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Come be part of the conference this fall. 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
1: Well, sweetheart, you mentioned that you have a daughter, 16, is that right?
2: Well, she was 16 at the time.
1: At the time.
2: That she found out about everything, which was very, very hard. And so that brought in another arm of the problem, you know, a big one.
1: She found out that when she found out about this at the time, right?
2: Yes. Yes. So. And so she experienced the emotional abuse too. And we have, you know, other kids, but they were younger. So they, you know, experienced it, but not in the same way that she did.
1: Mm-hmm. So how is she toward you at this time?
2: So we have a good relationship. It has been hard sometimes because she had always believed that we should have gotten divorced. And she said, she would always say, "You don't see, he hasn't changed." And she, you know, because of her pain, made some bad decisions and has, you know, suffered with depression and different things. And so that's been really hard. And she has cut him off a couple of times. So just navigating all that has been difficult. Right now, everything is, I would say, we all are getting along and keeping good boundaries right now. And I think that'll get into, you know, part of what I was, you know, wanting to ask you.
1: Okay. Well, I just know my mom was a part of my dad's third family, meaning when they were not married. And so, you know, but there was no vice that she had. It's just, it was really, I couldn't imagine how she could have gotten in this. And yet, I realized her father died when she was 3 and he was 28. My dad was 28 years older. And I think he was a father figure. And but the point is, I was very endeared to my mom to try to protect her every way I could. I just wondered if you had that tender relationship with your daughter.
2: Yes, and that is, I think that is what her biggest thing is she just has always said, you know, "I want you to be happy. You don't see, you know, what I see." So.
1: Well, okay. Well, I'm hearing you. I have emotional responses just because of what I experienced. But, you know, one thing I periodically say is, now is not forever. And that can mean, you know, it's like allowing the Lord to guide for whatever is right in His sight.
2: Yeah.
1: And I know that you have choices. You have biblical choices. So Where would you want to go? Because you know where you're, what you're wanting to ask or what you're wanting us to talk about.
2: Yes, and so you just said it. So one thing that brings me such comfort is, you know, God's promises and His Word. And in this situation, which we are now in, like I said, the third separation, and this third separation is now at 4 years. And one thing is every time we've been separated, He has greatly modified His behavior. And so His behavior has gotten better, but the root has never been addressed. I've never heard any insight. You know, we're not, it's just, there's just a wall there. And He, you know, we have gone to counseling, but there's not any, He's not vulnerable and He doesn't talk about it. It's just, it's very hard. So, but what you were saying about God's way is right. One thing that brings me comfort is He guides me in paths of righteousness for His name's sake. And that has been my prayer. I've been like, Lord, you know, this is going on. Right now, we are, we've talked, like our choices are, we are separated forever. And, you know, He says, I believe divorce is wrong. And so there's just something inside of me that's like, this just doesn't seem right. And I don't have an answer of what is right. But one thing that I think about is, which is, bothers me, is that like the community that I'm in, because we are in, we go to separate churches, we're in separate communities, they know what I'm going through. His community does not. Very few people in His community, which are lifelong friends of ours together, they don't even know we're separated because we have two residences that we own. So they don't know. So I'm thinking that doesn't feel right. And I think what my struggle is, and I'm seeking God's heart on this, am I enabling Him to stay stuck, or is He using our marriage as a cover? You know, I don't know. But that just exhausts me. And then I've even asked myself, am I using our marriage as a cover? Because that would bring, you know, shame and fear. Because, like I said, my community knows, but not like His, you know, His community, if that makes sense to you.
1: Yes. So does he act content to stay separated?
2: Oh, yeah.
1: Okay.
2: Now, he would love for everything just to be okay and us to be okay. It's fine, because one of our separations was that way. We really didn't dive into what was wrong, and so he just has even made the comment, I'm just kind of waiting for that moment where you're going to say, let's just go ahead and make this work. And I said, you know, that's not going to happen, because I know the behavior will come back. It's
1: because his lifestyle, there's been a lifestyle of periodic adultery. Is that what you're saying?
2: Well, I mean, I don't know. But he doesn't have any accountability. But he is also, since this last separation, he has had several physical things, very interesting physical things happen to him. And
1: like what?
2: So,
1: like what?
2: Heart problems, like, you know, an accident. I mean, just things that have, strange things that have happened where I'm just like, oh, Lord, you know, what's going on?
1: Mm-hmm.

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2: Well, did you go to someone who prioritizes marriage relationships? There's different kinds of counseling, and I'm talking about Christian, exclusively authentic Christian counseling with those who prioritize marriage relationships.
3: Yes, we have. He just does not want to open up. There's just a wall.
2: Okay, and so he will not face reality of for himself of his culpability.
3: Right. Mm. Right. And he doesn't do well with any type of confrontation. Like if anyone asks him, like we've had counselors ask him hard questions, and he does not do well with that at all. And doesn't want to go back.
2: Well, he can choose to stay stuck, mm-hmm. but then there are choices that you have by virtue of what the Bible says, even though he doesn't admit certain things when you, meaning, he doesn't want to hear about the biblical consequences, and that means when a person, if you look at what the scripture says, if there is infidelity, that can lead, that gives permission, not a demand, but permission for divorce.
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0: 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So let's finish up this call with June and Elizabeth.
1: Well, Elizabeth, I'm thinking about one particular scripture from Proverbs, and of course you know the book of Proverbs is the book on wisdom. And it seems that the person that you've been married to would, Proverbs 28:13 says, whoever conceals their sins does not prosper. Mm-hmm. But the one who confesses them and renounces them finds mercy. He needs to, I mean, down the road, it wouldn't hurt for you to, if you think, if you're led by God, to literally give that scripture to him as you might be thinking about the future, because that's what I'm hearing. I'm hearing you're trying to figure out, what do I do now? And, what's interesting that you've said, and this doesn't surprise me, it's like when there's a separation, after that, then there, it's like there, things get better.
2: Yes.
1: And part of that is there's not the attention toward, there's not the bonding with the positive sexual relationship, because the bonding in marriage is very special, but it's intended for one mate. And so I hear if there's no truly, as the scripture says, whoever conceals their sin, well, he doesn't want to be open. He doesn't see the need for himself. He just thinks he can be okay. Mm-hmm. By the way, is there anyone in your lives, that, for the two of you, that he respects, really, really respects? And because sometimes the Bible talks about a mediator. Mm-hmm. And there could be somebody possibly really wise that could have impact if as long as it's someone that he respects, he values the relationship. Is there, whether it's a family member, somebody in ministry or whoever, but is there that wise person that literally could be a part of the solution?
2: Maybe. I've thought about that before. I don't think he would be open to anyone else knowing the situation, that if he respected them, because I think that would go right to the heart of what he doesn't want to do. Mm-hmm. He doesn't want people to know what, is going on. And so I don't think he would want anyone new to come into the picture. But that is a thought.
1: Well, it doesn't sound like things are working right now. So they may be working for him, but the very thing he needs is truth, but someone who cares about him, and even if he gets upset with it, if this is of the Lord, you're doing it because it will only benefit him. Mm-hmm. If he is willing to, as the scripture says, confess and renounce the sins that he's committing. So already he's not going to initiate it, but if you think about it, I have an idea that you have several children, and there are times when they need medicine and they don't want to take it, or they need, mm-hmm. Something that can sting at the moment or be uncomfortable, but you give that medicine to a child, whether it's a grown child or not. It's you do it for their benefit, and I hear that you have really done a lot of work in terms of trying to determine what does God say, what is right, what part can. You're not going to have a meaningful relationship if there is not the renouncing, the confessing of sin on his part and renouncing it, and then the Lord would meet him at his point of need. But if he just stays closed, I mean, at least this is where a mentor at times can literally bridge the gap. And when it's done out of care and concern, the advantage of having somebody that he knows is after the initial reality is made evident, that person would, because I said it would be somebody who cares about him and that he respects. So that sometimes and the Bible speaks about at times there can be a mediator. So what do you think about that?
2: I think if it were the right person, that that might work. I think in the past, when we've the last person that we went to for counseling, it's a man that he respects. But when it came to us talking about emotional abuse, or like if we were going to work this out, he just said that I may have been a bit harsh, but that is from being in the military. It's more of that, it was just a denial. And so that's where I just, he's never, taken responsibility for it. And so that's the part that's really hard, that we have been to several people. And like I said, maybe if it were the right person, then that might make a difference.
1: Am I correct in thinking that he needs a changed life through Christ?
2: Yes. He professes Christ, but I just don't see the fruits of that. So he, goes to church, but I don't see it. We don't he doesn't ever talk about the word or what God's doing. It just, I just wish he knew about God's grace and mercy for himself. Not that he knows the language, but I wish he knew that.
1: Well, if you'll notice in the Sermon on the Mount in Matthew 7:21, there are three verses. Not everyone who says to me, Lord, Lord, will enter the kingdom of heaven. Now, this is Jesus speaking. But only he who does the will of my Father who is in heaven. Many will say to me, Lord, Lord, did we not prophesy in your name and in your name drive out demons and perform many miracles? You know, these are extraordinary acts. Well, then verse 23, then I will tell them plainly, I never knew you. Away from me, you evildoers. The point is, he knows that people could call him Lord, but it's more like a title. Lord means master, ruler, owner, and it's not giving him ownership of his life.
2: Yes.
1: And therefore, we're talking about even his eternal destiny.
2: Yeah.
1: But if he's an authentic Christian, the Bible says that you have a changed life. Anyone who's in Christ has is a new creation. Old things pass away, all things become new. But you're not seeing that change. So I would not assume that he's an authentic. I don't hear that he has experienced authentic Christianity, but he's exposed. But there's a point. The word Lord means master, ruler, owner, giving the Lord ownership of our lives. I think that's his greatest need, and it may be that with a mediator. That, again, he respects, that could be a way to move forward, or if he just stiff arms everyone, that's his choice. But then that means then you have other choices to make too. But I think, do you see what I mean? That at least you could try this first.
2: Yes, I do, and thank you. That's a good word.
1: In fact, since he does seem to know some of the Bible, you could point out that scripture, Matthew 7:21-23. You could even say, you know, let me just ask, I just want to know, what do you think about this scripture? And see what he says. Now, it may be instead the mediator would do that. But it certainly could be you. And that's an option that you have. And, oh, Heavenly Father, I just pray you'll pour your wisdom into this precious woman.
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3: With SRN News, I'm Ron Taylor. The United States and Iran have exchanged strikes aimed at infrastructure and military targets as their battle over the Strait of Hormuz intensifies. The U.S. hit bridges and energy sites in Iran and collapsed a tower at a key port, following through on President Trump's threat to pressure Tehran to ease its chokehold on the waterway vital to the world energy supplies. Millions in the Great Lakes, Northeast, and Mid-Atlantic are muddling through another night of unhealthy air as smoke from wildfires in Minnesota and Canada push south and east. The nation's capital was enveloped in an eerie haze Friday. Air quality warnings expect to remain through the weekend. First responders in storm-battered Texas are again rushing to people trapped in high waters after more heavy rain widened the danger from floods that have killed at least two people and left hundreds more in need of a rescue. A week of punishing downpours dumped more than 2 feet of rain in some areas. This is SRN News.
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0: 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Everything you need to know about the top headlines of the day and a perspective that will give you some eternity to it. 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It's Kevin McCullough, Monday through Friday, on That Kevin Show. And now, from the Connors and Sullivan Broadcast Studios, the man who is not what he wants to be, but is way grateful that he's not who he used to be, here, the Kevin.
1: Kevin McCullough, glad to have you with us. We are in the midst of doing something exciting. I think it's one of the most important things that we do every year, and that is to simply put Bibles into the hands of those who don't have them, who desperately want them. And I don't use that word lightly. I think desperation is an important thing. When people are desperate, they do sometimes dangerous things. We think of desperate people and going to desperate measures. But when you talk about the heart of people that truly long for something, the Christians that we are helping get copies of the scriptures to, desperation is what they feel, because they want to have God's word that they can put into their life, put into their heart, and pass on to others. That's why we partner with the Bible League. And the very first day of this campaign, I've already heard from one person who mocked it a little bit. I understand that there's going to be some of you that are just not going to understand what we're doing here. That's okay. God's bigger than you, and he's bigger than this cause, and he understands that what we're doing is hugely important. Because it is that vital. Michael Woolworth is back with us from Bible League. And Michael, I have a couple, not many, but I have a couple of cynical people that listen to the show. And they regularly weigh in on the negativity of anything that they can find to try to. And they said something like, Kevin's trying to sell Bibles like it's Russia and the Soviet Union in the 1980s. Now, I don't know anything about like what the 1980s and the Soviet Union was like, so I don't even know if that's a fair comparison or not. But when you diminish the idea that people who want to have access to the scriptures don't get it, and you're okay with that, like you're okay with that, you don't know much about, number one, the belief of these people and how vibrant it is and how deep it runs. And you don't know the real joy that comes from the pages of scriptures themselves. And I think that one of the things that I hope we can ask people to tap into as they're thinking about giving Bibles this year is that I would ask every person that knows that the Bible is true and in their own heart has helped them see answers to prayer and guidance through its pages, that they would step up and say, okay, we're not going to let the cynics shout out the needs, drown out the needs of those that desperately, and I use that word unapologetically, desperately want a copy of the text for themselves. You've actually traveled to some of these places, Michael, and aside from what we were going to talk about here, I just want to get your thoughts real quick at the beginning. These people are genuine that want scripture. This is one of the most earnest wants that a human has ever wanted.
2: Well, we're filling heart, we're feeding heart-hungry believers, Kevin. That's what we're doing today, right? Heart-hungry believers who have come to saving faith, right? Somebody in their village said, come learn about Jesus. They went through a weekly Bible study from Bible League. We have been doing that for more than 88 years, right? And then at the end of that studies, they say, I want to follow Jesus, right? I need to follow Jesus, leaving all the isms of the world, if you will. They need a Bible, what? To grow in grace. And so their hearts are full. Why? They're members of our spiritual family, but those hands, they're empty. They're waiting for God's word. And so, Kevin, I have traveled. We have friends that fund those trips. And let's linger for a moment right here in the Northern Hemisphere, right? I want to take you to Port-au-Prince, Haiti. Talk about what's happening down there right now. You know, there's gang violence that is tied to the drug cartels. They pretty much run the show. The police, the military have told people like my colleague Builda with Bible League down there in Haiti. They've said, look, we can't protect you. You're pretty much on your own. Builda talks about where that's brought them as they go out and they minister. They wonder, is this my final week? This is my colleague Builda, and he's in Port-au-Prince, Haiti.
3: is so sad, because you can see violence everywhere. Each day when I go out, I say, God, it's not my last day. Every day it's my last day. When my wife decide to go out, it's so sad to say that it's her last day. I don't know. When I go to the office, I go somewhere to do some training. We don't have government. They can decide to stop that.
2: Yeah, that's a big deal, isn't it? When the government can't protect you, you're pretty much on your own. Kevin, there's this misunderstanding that Christians have access to a lot of money. It simply is not true. They live in extreme poverty. They minister from a place of at least material poverty, right? Spiritually, they're rich. But, you know, there's a church that utilized study materials and Bibles that, you know, this family has sent in the past. And one of the deacons and his wife were kidnapped, right? They were held for ransom. When the ransom could not be paid, they actually murdered the deacon. They let the wife go knowing that payment would not come. But, you know, that hits home for us. And, you know, I asked Bill, I said, Bill, you know, Bible League's had a robust ministry in Haiti for many, many years. I said, you know, how do you stay encouraged in the midst of all that violence, right? He said, Michael, two things. Number one, my wife and me, we love Haitian Creole cooking. He said, we will gather people in a large party, we'll celebrate with lots of food. He said, that's the first thing we do. He said, the second thing is we've learned to celebrate what God is doing. I said, Bill, to tell me, how many people in recent months have come to Christ? And Kevin, I could hear him on the call kind of tabulating. He came back on. He said, Michael, 932 people have said yes to Jesus through the Bible League study in the last few months. He said, Michael, isn't that, you know, in light of all the gang violence, right, the kidnappings, the ransoms that can't be paid, and then harm comes to these believers. He said, isn't that amazing that God's truly at work? I mean, that's something that we all pray for. And Kevin, it's happening in places like Port-au-Prince, Haiti. And so, again, people like Abilda, the believers down there, are not asking for our pity. They're not praying for our protections. What they're praying for is what? The precious word of God. I love the specific number that he gave. 932 people have said yes to Jesus. Again, they're praying for the Bible. Two languages, French and then Haitian Creole. And Kevin, that's why we've gathered to do this kingdom work today.
1: Well, and to supply the 932 Bibles, if you just did that real quickly, it's about $4,600. And friends, maybe one of you operate a company that you're looking to really make a difference in how your company allocates its charitable giving. 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And maybe you can't do anywhere near that. A gift of any size right now, divide it by 5, that's how many Bibles you give, multiply it by 12, that's the number of people that you're going to impact when you do that. So here's the number, 1-800-YES-WORD, 1-800-YES-WORD. It's also very easy, super simple, to just give through the website, thatkevinshow.com, thatkevinshow.com. 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You can't miss it. ThatKevinShow.com. 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And we're gonna ask you unapologetically to do this without any hesitation, because giving the Bible to people is one of the most important things we can do. 800-YES-WORD, 1-800-YES-WORD. I'm Kevin McCullough. 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
9: Most Americans think of Abraham Lincoln and they think of the Civil War or the Emancipation. But in 1862, he signed another hugely significant piece of legislation, the Homestead Act. It offered eligible Americans up to 160 acres of land, not as a prize for the powerful, but as an opportunity for ordinary families willing to live on it, work it, and build something lasting. Why did it matter? Because Lincoln understood that freedom was not merely the absence of tyranny. Rather, freedom required responsibility, labor, stewardship, and moral courage. A free people must be given room to build, but they also must be willing to cultivate what they have been given. That still matters today. Liberty without responsibility decays. Opportunity without character collapses. Lincoln's lesson is clear. A nation stays free when its people remain willing to work, build, and steward freedom under God.
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0: Kevin Show, thatkevinshow.com. You know, one of the things that I am always harping on from this microphone is the energy crisis that is America's future. And you may think, well, I've got gas in my car and I've got a filling station down the road and my electric bill is higher this summer, but I'm paying it. Where's the crisis? Well, do you like paying the prices that you're paying currently? We've got an energy crisis, and we've got one developing in a way that I don't think everyone is really cognizant of. We are going to have an increased burden to produce energy than we've ever had before. And if we hope to even come close in the battle for the future, we have to have a lot more. That's where I'm excited to start this conversation with Mark Mukhija, who is back with us from Eagle Nuclear. And you can find them on the exchange at NUCL. That's their stock. They've gone public since we last spoke with Mark. But Mark, there's so much that I'm not understating any of this, am I? I mean, between data centers, global conflicts like Iran and other things, energy is not as abundant as we would like it to be in usable forms. And I've always argued that nuclear is really the ultimate kind of power play. That's why we have it in our aircraft carriers. That's why we have it in our jets. We seem to understand that there's a certain degree of ability to use this energy in a way that is highly efficient and respects the environment, I might add, at the same time. But tell me what you think in terms of what our outlook is energy-wise for the U.S.
1: Kevin, it's great to be back. And yeah, the outlook for energy is that we're going to need a whole heck of a lot more of it. You know, we just had another record year of electricity consumption. And you nailed it. It's because of things like AI and data centers and cryptocurrency. That's not to mention all these humanoid robots that we're going to see coming into our lives in the near future. So energy demand isn't going anywhere. It's only going to be rising. And with these geopolitical tensions that are happening around the world, it's just going to be harder and harder to get the fuel for that energy.
0: And there's a competition to get the fuel for energy. Talk to me about the global picture. Who is trying to corner what aspects of energy production globally?
1: Yeah, for sure. It's your usual suspects, right? You're seeing an absolutely massive build out for energy in China. So they're building a whole heck of a lot more reactors.
0: They're not being clean about it. They're burning coal for almost all of those new power plants.
1: Yeah, they are essentially building a new coal plant a week. But they've also smartened up to the fact that there's no power like nuclear energy. And they're building a lot of nuclear power plants as well. And they're starting to build them faster than ever before as well. They're starting to realize that the capacity factor from nuclear is higher than everything else. So with that buildup, they're starting to get their eyes on where to get that fuel from. So you're starting to see them, you know, make equity investments into uranium companies in Africa and in other parts of the world, because they don't produce much uranium themselves, but they realize the power that you can get from these nuclear reactors.
0: Now, they're not the only ones. I heard that recently India is looking at trying to corner some markets as well.
1: For sure. India is doing a massive nuclear build-out as well. They want to get to 100 gigawatts by 2050. And that's the same as we have in the United States right now. Again, China doesn't produce much uranium, but they're starting to sign deals with Canada and with Australia. Those are sources of American uranium right now. And when they're going to market and signing these contracts, that means that there's less available in the market for us.
0: Right. Recently, I sent an e-blast to my subscribers, and I was telling them about the good work that Eagle is doing. But part of what you guys have in terms of a huge advantage is access to actual uranium. Talk about the store, the supply that you guys have access to.
1: Yeah, so we have the largest mineable measured and indicated uranium deposit in the United States. On an unconstrained basis, there's 50 million pounds of uranium there.
0: What does that mean? I mean, because it's kind of like gobbledygook. Like, it's okay, 50 yeah. gazillion, bajillion, whatevers. But what yeah. does that translate to practically?
1: So practically, it translates into 1 year of supply for the United States. There's 94 reactors in the country. They consume roughly 50 million pounds of uranium per year.
0: Wow.
1: But in last year, though, the United States only produced roughly 2.1 million pounds of uranium. And in 2024, it was only 677,000 pounds. When you think of an energy source like nuclear, where, you know, we're getting 18% of the nation's electricity from nuclear, you know, that's from those 94 reactors. We're not producing very much uranium to power those reactors. And I see that as a great problem, a strategic threat, to be honest.
0: Well, you're not only you not only have access to raw material, but you're also kind of on the cutting edge of what are called SMRs. Talk to us about that piece of the picture.
1: Yeah, absolutely. And SMRs are the small modular reactors. And what we see with them is just an opportunity to address this energy crisis that we're in. You know, you're able to deploy them in remote locations for military outposts, you know, mine sites, places of that nature. And they provide that carbon-free electricity where it's maybe harder to get that power in the first place. So you're going to see a lot more SMRs come in the future to handle this incremental power demand that we're seeing. And, you know, these new reactors, these new SMRs are the Gen 4 variety, meaning that they're, you know, walk away safe. They can be assembled in a factory. They cost a lot less than building a traditional power plant. So we're going to see a lot more growth in that sector coming as well. And we wanted to be a part of that. We're strong believers in nuclear. So not only do we have the uranium in the ground, but also proprietary SMR technology as well to build that integrated nuclear company. You know, we want to provide.
0: The purpose of that, the reason I want to emphasize that for those of you listening and watching is that nuclear is way safer than what we used to think of it as. And that's where these SMRs really come into play. And talk to me about their efficiency, because I keep hearing a stat where when they run in low power, what they are able to accomplish is pretty amazing. Just lay that on us.
1: Yeah, for sure. And just when it comes to our technology in general, our microreactor design, their output is rated at 3.3 megawatts electric. So what that can do is power 3,000 homes at full power. But if you scale that back and you look at 0.3 megawatts, so you're powering 300 homes, Kevin, that can last up to 92 years without any kind of refueling. So imagine that you're leaving instructions for the next generations about what that is and where they're getting power source from. You know, you're burying these things underground. They're safe. They're, you know, you can't have any kind of accidents because they're passively cooled. They can turn off. It's just amazing when you think about things like that.
0: Yeah. Well, this is why I want people to know about Eagle Nuclear and all the good stuff that you're doing. NUCL is the stock symbol, and I really love what they're doing. I've kind of had an inside peek at all of it for a while now. And Mark, when we're talking about the need for this, because everybody's talking data centers. I mean, Elon Musk is talking about data centers in space. And having kind of an endless solar capacity to power them. But AI is not going away. And the reason that's important, friends, for those of you watching and listening, is because whoever controls AI will be the dominant country on planet Earth. And China has sold its soul to beat us there. And right now, what we really need to be doing is matching their output in terms of energy capacity. And there's really not a reason why we shouldn't, Mark. And I know you're an all of the above kind of consumer. You don't think that nuclear is the only thing, but you know we need it in addition to additional fossil fuels. And for whatever pieces, wind and solar make sense, yeah, we could use that too. But we need all energy supplies to be lifted at this point.
1: Absolutely correct. We need every electron we can get. When it comes to those AI models, power is the bottleneck.
0: Yeah.
1: And, you know, we have to have the best models out there because, God forbid, we go into a conflict with one of these nations that have more power and more advanced models. That could be something I don't want to see. So
0: when you're talking about how AI changes everyday life, I don't think people think about it. But when you start talking about how AI can impact national defense, weapons response, airplanes, ships, everything that we need it to help us make accurate and quick decisions with, this is just going to become more and more huge. If people want to know more about everything Eagle's doing, where do you suggest that they go?
1: So I suggest you can check out our website first, so eaglenuclear.com. Could be our social channels on LinkedIn or X. And yeah, I think that's a good place to start.
0: EagleNuclear.com on the exchanges at NUCL. And I really encourage you to take a look at them. A lot of you are going to get a letter from me in your inbox on this. I really like this company, and I want everyone that's listening to take a real serious look at it, because I think they're offering solutions for some of the biggest issues we have facing us. Mark Mukhija, thank you for all that you're doing, and come back and see us again.
1: Thanks a lot, Kevin. Appreciate it.
0: You got it. Kevin McCullough coming to you from Times Square, all AI powered and everything.
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8: 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Within the body of believers, Paul warned in Romans not to use our differences to divide and pass judgment. 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God the Father has gifted his people with wildly different skills and personalities. 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

0: Keller. Glad to have you with us. It's That Kevin Show, thatkevinshow.com. Thank you for being here. We are very simply trying to give someone something that they desperately, desperately need and have no access to it. We're talking about something that may be a little unusual for some of you that have never heard of this concept, but Bibles are deeply, deeply needed in places where they don't have access to them. And you may say, Kev, come on, everybody's got apps on their phone that have Bibles in them. That's true, unless you don't have smartphones. And that's true, especially if you don't have cell towers or internet service. And where the Bible League has been going for years is to places where people do not have access to the scriptures electronically, in physical form, in really any form. And that's why they go. And that's why these Bibles make such a huge difference. Michael Woolworth is back with us. And Michael, there's lots of sections of the world that we're talking about. In fact, we've got like four main groups of areas, but Africa still has a huge need for Bibles.
1: Well, hey, let me say this, Kevin, not a place on earth where Bible League ministers, where we're not connected to the local evangelical church, right? That's the blueprint for growth in the New Testament. Paul did not consider the gospel to have been preached to his area, to an area until what? The gospel had been preached. Churches were set up and they were beginning to thrive. And so again, why would we deviate from that? But again, you have the assurance that this is a safe investment. You know that, they don't just put anybody on That Kevin Show, right? We've been properly vetted. But Kevin, you've been to Bible League's headquarters in the Chicago area. You know, we've been on for this, our 11th campaign together. So again, this is a safe investment. As I love to say, you know, this is something we all pray for, right? That the gospel would take reach in places like Africa. And it turns out, Kevin, this is where Christianity is growing. It's places like the continent of Africa. And I do want to take you to Rwanda, Africa, and, some of the places where Bible League ministers, my goodness, the people have known incredible grief, pain, and loss. That is certainly true of the country of Rwanda. It's the 32nd anniversary of the Hutu-Tutsi conflict, the Rwandan genocide that happened in 1994. About a million people died in the course of about 100 days. You know, if you've seen the motion picture Hotel Rwanda, you know the chaos and the bloodshed that defined that conflict back again in 1994. But my colleague Anton left his native Netherlands, went into Rwanda. He said, Michael, there's memorials set up everywhere. Even 32 years later, people gather at these memorials and they weep the loss of their loved ones. Anton met a woman by the name of Dally. Her story, Kevin, was that she had lost her husband, her son, and about 30 extended family members to that conflict back in 1994. And yet he said God worked in her heart, has brought her incredible peace and healing. And it came through the words of Jesus on the cross. But this is Anton, and he is in Rwanda, Africa.
2: Estimates about the loss of people in those horrible times range from 500,000 to 1 million over the course of just a couple of days. But yet people like Dali have seen it with their own eyes. Her husband and one of her sons were killed, and she just couldn't forgive those who killed her loved ones. True forgiveness only came when she learned about Christ's work at the cross, about which she was reading in her Bible. So she recalled that Jesus asked his father to forgive those who punished him, and because of Jesus saying those words at the cross, she is now able to forgive those people.
1: Yeah, you know, words that we often read around Easter, right? Jesus saying, you know, Father, forgive them. They know not what they do. When Dally was able to open up her own Bible, right, she was able to read the words of Jesus again. And that's the grace, that's the gumption that she found to be able to forgive those who brought incredible grief to her. Kevin, she's gone on in her small village of about 300 adults. About a third of that village now follows Jesus. 92 have said yes to Jesus. They hear the story of Dally. They see her ability not to move on from something so tragic, but to move forward in life. And they say, what? We want that Jesus. Give us that Jesus. And so 92 new believers in this small village of 300 associated with the story of Dally in Rwanda, Africa.
0: 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It is really simple. It only takes a couple of minutes. And just know that for every Bible that goes out, Bible League has tracked over the years what they call a miracle multiplier. It is the statistic that they can comfortably say that for every Bible that goes out, roughly 12 people come to faith in Jesus because of that. And

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0: Kevin McCullough.
1: All right, welcome back, Kevin McCullough. The other person that we speak to regularly here on Fridays is Dr. Gina Loudon. You see her weekday mornings on Real America's Voice. American Sunrise.
2: American Sunrise is the name of the show. It's a lot of fun to do. I co-host David Brody, a veteran news guy, and Terrence Bates. He's a lot of fun, too. So, yeah, we have a good time.
1: And it's worth getting up for, friends, so I would highly encourage you to watch it. Dr. Gina, last night, ABC and NBC didn't seem too pleased. In fact, they chose not to cover it at all. But the rest of the country did show the president the respect, carried the address, and it was not about Iran. It was not about, you know, the Big Beautiful Bill Part 2. It was not about any of these other large initiatives. He is focused on making sure that our elections have some degree of transparency and validity to them. Is it going to work? Do people now have a better understanding that this is really something we need to pay attention to?
2: Well, you would really hope so. I want to add to your list of bad guys. CNN also did not run. No big surprise here. They're taking their positions. They're all over this morning saying this was just one big commercial for the SAVE Act, which is, of course, not at all true. The SAVE Act is about the most fundamental thing, and that is our elections right now. And, you know, as you say on your show all the time, if we don't have that, we don't have anything. If our elections don't matter, then really nothing we're doing right now matters at all.
1: It just becomes kabuki theater at that point. There's no rhyme or reason to it.
2: Right, exactly. So this is fundamental. And the other thing about this that's so interesting, Kevin, is you would think this would be a nonpartisan issue.
1: Yeah.
2: Like, in what universe does it not matter to every American that our elections are straightforward? I mean, think about the fundamental of that question.
1: Well, I would say that it is, even in today's polling. You look at where Democrats are at on this. They're 85% plus in favor of voter ID. Independents are in the low 90s. Republicans are in the mid 90s. This is a no-lose piece of legislation, except for politicians that might be helped by not having such stringent standards in place.
2: Right. And so if you want to tell the world you plan to lie and cheat and steal, you oppose straightforward elections.
1: Right.
2: I mean, there's no other, give me one other reason why you would oppose fixing our voting system. There's no other country in the world that tolerates this sort of craziness, especially foreign interference in elections. Holy Moses. Like, that's just not a thing. I don't think our founders ever even conceived that anyone would advocate for this kind of craziness.
1: Well, and before people dismiss this whole thing, I just want to remind them, because it was only a minor news item a few months ago, but Georgia did an audit of the 2020 elections in their state. And just to remind everybody of the short-term memory loss, President Trump lost Georgia in 2020, supposedly lost, by 11,000 and change in terms of votes. And in the audit that the state of Georgia did of its own evaluation of the votes, but they were only forced to do it because voters came forward in Georgia and said, we want this done, 385,000 votes were cast and counted that should not have been counted, that should have been eliminated. They didn't meet the standard for what the vote is required to be. Either the signature wasn't legible, or it didn't match the address on the envelope, or any number of other things. Now, if you've got, Dr. Gina, I'm no math whiz, but if you've got an 11,000 vote discrepancy and you've got 385,000 fraudulent votes in the count that shouldn't be there, that tells me something's not quite right. And that's in Georgia. We're not talking New York or California. We're talking about a fairly purple state that, you know, has at least a certain degree of common sense left to it. This is one of those things where I think if you just take a look at just the facts, you've got to be offended by this, and you got to want to do something about it.
2: Yeah, I think that light shining issues in our entire republic right now is where you stand on this. And look, there's a lot of criticism to go around. I think we should not trust our government. I think we should look at foreign interference in a lot of things. I think we need to take a closer look at a lot of things that people are saying out there. Butler, certainly Charlie, other things like that. But to throw this baby out with that bathwater, to me, is fundamentally irresponsible and really exposes a lot about who's in politics and what their motives are.
1: Well, my bride, who doesn't follow this stuff like you and I do every day reading all the papers, she just kind of catches whatever I say on my show and kind of hears me rambling in conversations with our friends. But she asked me last night, she said, aren't we like the only country that doesn't have like photo ID for our voting? And I said, yeah. I said, actually, Europe has it across the board. Even there are even rogue like African countries that aren't all that sophisticated that have photo ID enforcement in terms of their elections. This, as you said a moment ago, this is a no-brainer. This is something that every American should be in support of.
2: 100%. I don't see where the confusion is on this. And I think, like I said, it's a very, it exposes our politicians for exactly what their motives are, which is what I've always talked about with my psych background. Motive is really important. What in the world is motivating certain people to be in politics? You have to ask that question at every turn. And when you do, this question really tells you the fundamentals of why that person is in politics.
1: Well, if you understand actions or behavior, and then you can qualify that by motivation, you get a pretty clear snapshot of who you're talking about. Democrats, independents, and Republicans all want this. This is a 90-10 issue for most of the country. This is not controversy at all.
2: One of the things, Kevin, that I think is really important is to take a look at both sides of the aisle, people that are in the current Trump administration and their involvement or lack thereof, going back to when all of this was uncovered, because there are some people that are still there. And if they were part of this, then that needs to be exposed too. So I'm looking for some really awesome authenticity out of that speech last night. It'll be interesting
1: Common
2: to watch.
1: Common sense and transparent truth should always lead the way. And
2: exactly.
1: Transparency sometimes is uncomfortable for some. That's okay. If there's a reason, we should know about it. All right, Dr. Gina, thank you. Have a great weekend. Thank you for being with
2: you
1: us.
2: You too.
1: All right.
2: You too, Kevin. Thanks a lot.
1: And then be watching her Monday through Friday on Real America's Voice, American Sunrise. Kevin McCullough coming right back.
0: Stick around for more of That Kevin next.
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1: Welcome back. It's That Kevin Show, thatkevinshow.com. My good friends at the Bible League, and I do consider them good friends, we are doing all that we can to put the copy of God's Word into the hands of those who desperately want it but cannot get it. And we get to answer that prayer today, basically. We get to be an answer to prayer. And the truth is, Michael, there are people praying to receive a copy of Scripture all over the world right now. You know of some.
14: Well, you know, all of these people that we've talked about in our time together, Kevin, the spots you hear from time to time on this station, right? These are people that have come to saving faith. Without a doubt, their hearts are full, right? They're members of our spiritual family, but their hands are empty. They're waiting to be filled. And let me mention three of those praying for Bibles right now. Rohan is a former Hindu in the country of India. When he became a believer, he was beaten for his faith, but he's praying for a Bible in the Hindi language. He is in Bangalore. India. Jarrar is a former witch doctor on the continent of Africa in the country of Ethiopia. He's now a Jesus follower praying for a Bible. And then another one for you is Luis in the country of Ecuador, reached by a pastor we talked about at the front end of the hour, a man by the name of Carlo. He is a former crime boss. This man, Luis, was part of the drug cartel. Kevin, now he is a member of our spiritual family praying for a Bible in the ancient Quechua language. Tell me that God is not at work in his world through his word. And let me say thanks to people like Barbara of Brooklyn. She said, I'm in at 13 Bibles. Lyle of New York City said, Michael, Kevin, count me in. I want to be a part of this at that $150 level, a gift of 30 Bibles today. And Kevin, that's how it gets done. And, you know, we shared a lot of needs this hour. I know it's been, what, 50 Bibles here, 1,000 Bibles there. But I also want you to hear of just somebody who talks about the reaction, what's actually happening, the outcome when you give that Bible today. This is Pastor Abel, and he is on the continent of Africa.
15: Thank you very much for supporting Bible League. Can you give to this ministry? You are touching life. I've seen people being changed by reading the Scripture. There are those who have been looking for the Scripture for a number of years. Buying a Bible, giving a Bible to somebody is the greatest gift you can give somebody in life.
1: Hmm. If you're able today to sit down and say, okay, I'm going to look at my budget for this month, where can I carve out a few dollars? Where can I do what's necessary to supply what my family needs and so forth? But beyond that, be able to say, okay, now I have from this amount, this is what I can do to give Bibles to those who don't have them but desperately want them. What would that be? Just take that number, whatever it is. Divided by 5, that's the number of Bibles that you're going to be able to give. And then if you give that gift, multiply that number, that number of Bibles by the number 12, and that's how many people you will actually impact through your gift. Because for every Bible that's given, there's about 12 people that come to faith because of that. And that's what Bible League has traced now for more than 88 years in ministry. And to be really like brass tacks honest, that's why we do it. We want people to know Jesus. We want people to know his love, to know the heart he has for them, to know the mission that he has for them, to know the purpose that he brings them. That's the heartbeat of everything we do related to Bible League, is that more people would come to know him, and that in the process of knowing him, they end up changing the world around them. They tell more people about him. And murderers and terrorists become law-abiding lover and peace people because Jesus changes who they are. It's one of the greatest gifts we can give the planet is to bring Jesus to every heart and mind. And Bible League believes that that can be done best by putting Bibles into the hands of those who know him so that they can continue to tell others about him. 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
10: With SRN News, I'm Ron Taylor. U.S. and Iran have exchanged strikes aimed at infrastructure and military targets as their battle over the Strait of Hormuz intensifies. The region has endured days of back-and-forth attacks and a conflict increasingly focused on control of the strait. Central Command said early Saturday it had hit surveillance sites, military logistics infrastructure, underground weapon storage, and maritime capabilities. And Iran retaliated with reports of strikes in Kuwait, Jordan, and Iraq, while air sirens also sounded in Bahrain. Millions of people in the Great Lakes, Northeast, and Mid-Atlantic states are muddling through another day of unhealthy air from uncontrolled wildfires in Minnesota and Canada. The nation's capital enveloped in an eerie haze Friday. And Major League Baseball's Cleveland Guardians postponed their game against Pittsburgh Pirates in Ohio. Air quality warnings are expected to remain in effect at least through later today. This is SRN News.
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17: That's Gabe Lyons, and he and his wife Rebecca are our guests today on Focus on the Family with Jim Daly. They're going to offer tools for couples to understand your emotions and to connect with each other better and more deeply. Thanks for joining us. I'm John Fuller.
19: John, I had the chance to speak to Gabe and Rebecca at a conference in Nashville earlier this year, and they shared some powerful insights about the ways your past could still be affecting you and causing conflict in your relationship. And if you just stop and think about that, I think you could probably identify two or three things in your relationship that your past is affecting. And we're all going to hear more from them how to process those experiences with your spouse specifically.
17: Mm-hmm. And Gabe and Rebecca are speakers, writers, and co-hosts of the podcast called Rhythms for Life. And they joined you, Jim, to talk about their book, The Fight for Us. We've got details about the book online. And here now, the conversation with Gabe and Rebecca Lyons.
19: Gabe and Rebecca, welcome to Focus on the Family. It's good to have you back.
20: Oh, it's a joy.
21: Thank you for having us. We love being with you.
19: Now, you know, one of the key things, this is a great marriage book, a great life book, The Fight for Us. I love the idea of fighting for your marriage. It feels like too few of us in the Christian community are willing to do that. So let me ask that bigger question.
2: why do we give up so easily? Mm. Why is our divorce rate 35, 40% in the Christian community?
20: Well, I think people get discouraged easily. I mean, it's hard, right? Marriage has conflict in it. You have arguments with your spouse. You start to get narratives in your
2: head. I've never experienced that.
22: I know. We, though, are professionals at fighting, which felt fitting to write about fighting, because I do think we see the reason why even Christians walk away is that we see each other as the enemy instead of the ultimate enemy, who is really trying to divide us. And so the only power the enemy has over his sons and daughters is he accuses and then gets us to agree.
2: Yeah.
22: And so he might say or plant an intrusive thought that's saying Gabe is not attentive to your needs. He's suppressing you or dismissing you. He's transactional. And then I'll be like, that hurt or that felt that way. And so I'll internalize that and then I'll ruminate on it. And all of a sudden it grows.
2: Yeah. It's so interesting. You write about unhealthy conflict patterns. I mean, this is it. This is where everybody needs to lean in.
22: Right.
2: Because every marriage experiences that. There's just things that we do that we learn from our childhood typically that we build on in our adult years. What was happening for you, particularly, Rebecca, where you were experiencing that with Gabe?
22: Yeah, so we had something that we had cultivated without intention called the dysfunctional dance. And it was triggered by these emotions, and it was silent, intense, avoidant, and anxious. And the more we talked to other couples about it, we found this was a trend. The silent was always triggered by hurt, like some form of hurt that was never expressed or repaired that started to grow into resentment or bitterness. And so we just kind of said, agreed with, it is what it is, and we moved on. The intense one is the one that really was ours.
20: We're good at this one.
22: And that's triggered by anger. That's, you know, and the scriptures say, in your anger, do not sin. So it's okay to go, there could be a righteous anger around some of the things that we feel like we might not be honoring in one another or recognizing well in one another. But again, anger unexpressed is toxic. And so we have to express it. So the intense one is one. And as we've pulled so many marriages, intense is like the top one and silent is second. So those extremes, but there's also avoidant and anxious. Avoidant is triggered by guilt and anxious is triggered by fear. And so these are all stress responses and they happen so much in the margins, the transitions, because the bottom line is we're rookies. Like we've never, you know, before kids had kids, we never had special needs kids till we entered that. We had never, you know, did a cross-country move, and then there's stressors there, and then launching kids and kids getting married and going off to college. And we realized that we saw every transition differently based on our origin, which created stress, which created conflict, because we're rookies.
2: Well, how long have you been married? You're not rookies.
22: 28 years.
2: I mean, you look great. Don't get me wrong, but 28 years. Yeah, you're kind of moving into the MVP category.
22: Well, I just felt like the first time we tried everything in whatever season we were in, we missed each other a little bit.
2: Let me ask you, yeah, which is good. And, you know, people are hearing the definitions and kind of, okay, that's me, that's my husband, whatever.
22: Yeah.
2: I do feel like there can be some gender application to this. I'm not sure, but I look at the silent marriage. I would have thought that was first, though, but you're saying the intense marriage is first.
22: Right. Or maybe they recognize that and then they grow silent over time.
2: And I think, there's not any one thing. You just don't fall in one bucket and stay there. Mm-hmm. But the silent marriage I kind of see as a husband's domain, because we're little boys. I don't know that we truly ever emotionally grow up. So when we are wounded or we're frustrated, we tend to pull out of the battle. Yep. Gabe, was that yours?
20: No, that's true. And I think for men, we want to de-escalate. We don't want to get so angry and puffed up. So we tend to just turn inward. And we don't, you know, it's intimidating when your wife's really great with emotions, understands emotions, can communicate to you the 100 different emotions she's experienced over the last few days. And yet as a husband, I know there was many times I was at a loss of words. I didn't have the same feelings, the same emotions. That would lead her to feel disconnected because I couldn't relate. And so I think for a lot of men, this journey towards understanding our feelings, realizing that they're valuable, they're not just soft things that you should avoid or you should press down, but you should learn how to express them. Because when I started to do that, that's when we began to have better conversations. I'm still not an expert the way Rebecca would be. And I think most husbands need to feel comfortable. Like you're probably never going to be that. But to just spend some time and energy learning how to relate is going to open up a whole new dimension of the relationship instead of going silent. Because when we go silent, what happens is we stop talking. And Rebecca and I have learned this time and time again. If we're not talking, we're not healing.
2: Right.
20: And so a marriage that stops talking over time, the silence becomes resentment. The resentment becomes contempt. And as we know from Gottman and others, contempt is the marriage killer. Yeah. And so we want to avoid that at all costs by getting the conversation moving again.
2: Yeah, no, I can appreciate that. And I think men, we struggle. A vulnerable example of that, Gene's second brother committed suicide probably 4 years ago. Wow. And it was one where it was heavy, right? Yeah. Rightfully, yeah. Understandably. Mm-hmm. But as the months went by, I remember talking to Gene, and my experience in life was losing my mom at 9 and my dad at 11.
3: Yeah.
2: You got to pick yourself up. You got to go because right. We can't just sit here. And I was giving her that speech. You know, the husband speech, we got to get up, we got to go, we need to deal with this. And she just looked at me and said, you know, Jim, not everybody's wired like you.
20: Yeah.
2: I'm not wired like you. And you got to choose to sit in this grief with me or just keep moving. And it scared me.
20: Right.
2: It literally was like one of the few times in my life I was fearful. Mm. Like, what do I do?
20: Yeah.
2: I didn't know what to do, Gabe.
20: Well, I think as husbands, we do freeze in those moments. We know we're supposed to be feeling something.
2: Right.
20: But like, you're like, is this on? And I remember in a counseling session I was having at one point, having a conversation, the counselor just asked me a simple question about how I was feeling about our marriage and our family. I responded, and he says back to me, Gabe, I feel like I'm talking to an Excel spreadsheet. And I go, well, wait, is that a compliment? I mean, I love Excel spreadsheets. This is how I
2: can do
20: like
2: that.
20: Budget. Yeah. I love like analyzing logic. And he goes, no, this is not a compliment. Like that distance between your head and your heart.
2: Yeah.
20: If we can't work on that to where when Rebecca's expressing need, you can't meet her in that space, then there's going to always be a disconnect. And that really began a journey for me of deciding I'm going to better understand emotions so I can at least start that journey towards better connection with my wife.
2: It's so good. But it can be scary.
20: Mm-hmm. Yeah.
2: But it's so good on the other end of the reward of that intimacy.
3: Right.
20: Yeah.
2: Let me ask you go ahead.
22: I was just going to say emotion is energy in motion and it's given to us by God, right? You know, you think of David, God's bestie, a man after his heart. And if David wasn't emotional, I don't know who was, right? Because he lamented before God, he praised, he danced, he rejoiced. And I think there was a fullness because out of the heart, right? He wasn't betraying the heart. And when we suppress emotion, we betray our hearts. But the scriptures tell us that out of the heart, the mouth speaks and it's the wellspring of life. So it's the source of life. And so recognizing that the heart needs to be in tune, right? Like it's part of the soul, the mind, will, and emotions, that it needs to be in tune with the spirit and going, oh, grief, if Jesus was a man of sorrows, well acquainted with grief, then grief and living through grief, you know, he comforts us so we can comfort others. Like this is part of God's design. And so I think part of it is a recovery of that, not in a way that emasculates men, but gives them the fullness of understanding, like there's a wellspring that comes from our recognition of that emotion.
2: There's also a deep honesty with what I see David, you know, as humanity. He seems to be a really straightforward, honest person. And you often have to ask yourself, I have, like, Lord, he made the big errors, and yet you say he has a heart after you.
20: Yeah.
2: How do I reconcile that, Lord?
22: Yes.
20: I know.
2: And I think it's in the space you're saying.
22: Well, he withheld nothing from God.
2: It was all out there.
22: Yeah, and vulnerability is risk, you know? And I think for men and for women, that can be the reason why we don't go there, because maybe we were vulnerable in our past, and we were betrayed or silenced.
2: All the things that create
22: and
2: that.
22: So then that puts that wall up like you. I can understand like, hey, as a child, I needed to disassociate for survival. But sometimes the skills we learn as children don't serve us as adults.
2: Definitely not.
22: Right? Yeah. So it's coming back to that, like that younger version of yourself and going, how does God want to continue to reveal what he wants to heal even as I become an adult?
2: Yeah. So with the silent marriage, the intense marriage, the avoidant marriage, the anxious marriage, and, you know, I think people need to get a copy of the book to read more about that. We're not going to cover it all right here. But how do we avoid those behaviors so that we have a stronger marriage? Just, you know, kind of the million-dollar question in the first 15 minutes here.
22: Yeah, it's basically what we call notice and name, right? Because there is an emotion behind our triggered reaction. So often we focus on behavior management.
2: Right.
22: We erupt or we're silent and we finally come back together and are like, I'm sorry for how I handled that. But we never go to root cause. Like, why was that so triggering? Why is this topic on money so triggering or sex so triggering or parenting so triggering to me? there's probably, you know, in psychology, that popular phrase says everything hysterical is historical. Hmm. So where has this bumped up against us in the past that has been a trigger that we kind of really respond to? The amygdala goes offline, fight, fight, freeze. All the cortisol is, you know, that stress hormone is surging. It takes 4 hours to leave our system. We've got to get to the root cause. And so what we have encouraged a lot of people to do, when you take 15 minutes apart, you de-escalate, you get with the Lord, God, show me what you want me to know about this. Like, is there more to this topic that just keeps becoming friction for us?
2: Yeah.
22: And then coming back and asking God to just show us places of pain, places of wounding in our past that he wants to heal, so that when we talk about parenting, we're in unity. When we talk about money, there's an honoring and a showing of empathy to one another, because our origin stories didn't look the same, which does now reflect in why we see things differently.
2: You know, and so much of what you're saying, for some people, wow, that sounds like a lot of work.
22: Yeah, yeah. That's true.
2: And it is.
22: Yeah.
2: But it's good work.
22: Yeah. It's confession. It's like a rhythm of confession.
2: Right. And the intimacy gained in that is what the goal is, right? That you are one flesh.
20: Yeah. Yeah. If you have a vision and understand, you know, God gave me Rebecca because she was going to likely be the healing agent embodied. Right. He was going to use to help me grow closer to him, to better understand my story, my blind spots. Instead of seeing her as the enemy, this is what happens in the fight. We see each other as the enemy versus recognizing if she's curious, which she's been with me, like she's asked me better questions than anybody's ever asked me about my childhood, about the story wow. I've lived, which helps reveal to me all kinds of new things with someone with insight that I need to unpack and process and bring to God. And then I can do the same with her.
2: Yeah,
20: I can bring curious questions. And so we invite couples to say, hey, instead of the stalemate, let's re-enter the relationship with curiosity, understanding that what's going on behind the dance is deep pain, deep hurt, and you're the person, you're the one that God can use to help reveal and help see that healed.
2: Yeah. Now, you've written the book, so I get to ask these questions. There's an example of that in the book that you talked about. I think in the area where you allowed busyness and distractions to keep you from connecting with Rebecca.
20: Yeah,
2: I could say amen to this. So,
20: well, I call it the dopamine of distraction. You know,
2: distraction.
20: You know, we get that dopamine hit from activity, production, and that was kind of how I've went through my life. My career was just, I stayed busy. I always had something on the calendar, didn't like a lot of time to just sit idle or quiet. And that's what was ultimately tripping me up in our marriage, because I wasn't creating the space for Rebecca and I to have time for those types of intimate conversations. I mean, these conversations do take time. It is work. And many of us just want to avoid it, like I did. So playing golf was way more fun, you know, for 5 hours than sitting with Rebecca and having a deep dialogue about my history growing up and the trauma related to that I experienced that was impacting us. And so I think as we move into this, especially as men, we want to just take account that we're giving the time necessary to this relationship, that we're saying we're going to prioritize our relationship. And we encourage couples to look at the next year ahead and say, we're going to give this a year of just investment of higher priority, maybe canceling some other things on the social calendar, and giving ourselves some space to do this kind of work together.
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2: You know, one thing that is helpful is having good friends that can help you in that way. And this fits here. I was going to talk to you about this a little later, but I have a friend, Randy, and, you know, we're just talking about that intimacy and how to develop that emotional intimacy with your wife, because it is a stumbling block for us. Yeah. We can go play golf for 5 hours, come home, and Gene will say to me, "So how's Bob's marriage?" Because they're struggling. And I'll say, "Yeah, it never came up." Yeah. But he does have a new driver.
22: Yeah. Exactly.
2: Yeah, you know, 5 hours.
22: I'm not sure if that's related.
2: And what's
22: weird
2: is, like, she is dumbfounded. Like, you could be with that guy for 5 hours and his life didn't come up.
20: Right.
2: Yeah. Who wants to talk about that? But that's part of it. So this friend, Randy, he and I were talking about how to deepen that emotional moment. And he said to me, he goes, "Well, why don't you treat that time with Gene like you would prep for a broadcast?" Mm. And I went, "Whoa."
20: Right.
2: Because I spend time, you know, reading a book, looking at questions that are prepared, all the connections of that, the I know your story because I've been briefed and read it. And I thought, what a great example for me, at least, in what I do, to have that same intensity.
20: I do that
2: to
20: too,
2: do prep.
20: I will now on my iPhone, I'll put in the notes questions to ask Rebecca when we're having dinner one night. And it feels dumb to do that. Like,
22: I love it.
2: Why do I have to do that?
22: You prepared for us?
2: But she kind of lit up when you said that.
20: I know. But I think it's okay. Guys need to feel that permission. Like, hey, when you hear an interesting thought, or you're learning, or you're listening, or reading a book, think about a question you could discuss as a couple. This for Rebecca does enliven the relationship. Yeah. It shows interest into her. You know, the definition some have used of intimacy is into
22: me
20: you see.
2: Yeah.
20: Right. And
2: like,
20: you can only do that through some good conversation.
2: Yeah. That's so, so good. Let me ask you about the list of emotions, since we're putting out the list of questions. I mean, list of emotions that we need to be aware of that, we can communicate better. Yeah. What do you think, Rebecca?
22: Well, we take this from Dr. Chip Dodd in his book, The Voice of the Heart. And the 8 primary feelings are hurt, lonely, sad, anger, fear, shame, guilt, and glad. Gabe would have thought that I was an ocean of emotion with 1,000 feelings, because of all of those 8, they each kind of encapsulate it's kind of like the notes on the scale, the primary notes, or the 4 primary colors. There's so many things that come under that. Like, you say, "What are you feeling?" He's like, "I'm frustrated." I'm like, "Well, that's under anger." But often we don't know what we're feeling. And there were years where I would ask Gabe, I'm like, "Well, what do you feel?" He's like, "I don't know." Like, he wouldn't even be able to name one or recognize. He's like, "I'm not feeling anything." I'm like, "Well, you seem kind of frustrated. You seem angry." Yeah. He's like, "No, I'm not angry. I'm just frustrated." You know, so it just felt like a little bit of a loop.
2: Yeah.
22: But the emotions are being triggered by something. And again, like we said, if it's something historical, then maybe we've had this fight for a while. Or maybe, you know, I would just give an example for us, like, the feeling of fear, right? You know, the fear, there's an impairment to every emotion, Dr. Chip says, but then there's also a gift. So fear, you know, the impairment is anxiety. It's imagining a future without God in it. Mm. But the redemption of fear, the scriptures say the fear of the Lord is the beginning of wisdom. So a named and confessed fear to Gabe goes from anxiety that might be ruminating in my head to wisdom on how can we come together around something that that's concerning.
20: Yeah, the light came on for me, Jim, when I could start to see these 8 emotions as gifts from God. Because I grew up in a home where crying was off limits. Like, you don't do that.
22: Well, he was told it means you're feeling sorry for yourself.
2: Wow.
20: Yeah, and so if you grow up like a lot of people did, I mean, our parents didn't have these emotional health conversations.
22: Right.
20: Most
22: of
20: them didn't.
22: Right.
20: There wasn't a language for this. A lot of our parents were in the silent generation. They just like did their work, provided for the family, and you, that's how you did it. I think for me to understand emotions are actually a positive that God's given us, even though they might sound negative. Sadness.
2: Right.
20: I don't want to feel sadness. Well, I should feel sadness. I feel sad that my mother passed away recently.
22: Yeah, that's appropriate.
20: Yeah,
2: right.
20: Sadness is
22: that's
20: honoring.
22: Grief.
20: It's honoring the memory of someone.
2: You know, and that's so good. Most of this is the tools to be able to do this, right?
20: Yeah.
2: It's, and what we found, we have something called Hope Restored, which is a 4-day intensive. It can be tailored for different days, et cetera. But the one that is the workhorse is a 4-day intensive. It's like 36 hours of counseling right in a row.
20: Yeah.
2: Sunday night, Monday,
22: come on,
2: Tuesday, Wednesday, Thursday lunch. It has a post 2-year 81% success rate.
22: Amen. Praise
2: God.
22: And
2: about 30% of the couples coming already have divorce papers in hand.
22: Wow.
2: What's so interesting about that and the predictability of it, it's exactly what you guys are saying. Sunday is rough. Monday is rough. Tuesday is rough because all the stuff is coming out.
22: Yeah.
2: Stuff that the couples don't even know about each other. And then Wednesday, the healing starts. Mm-hmm. Thursday, the Holy Spirit just like stamps it. And I think that's why it's got such a high success rate, because you loved each other at one time.
22: Right.
2: And it's undoing the woundedness, the pain that we've inflicted on each other, and learning how to do this in a more healthy way.
22: Yeah. Well, the reason we continue the dysfunctional dance is there's a secondary gain. We get to avoid the pain, right?
2: Yeah.
22: We just get triggered, we repeat. But you're right, if we actually go... We're scared of something that's like you felt, like this feels off limits. This feels like this could be a black hole. We might really lose each other because it's just too painful to go back to.
2: Right.
22: But with God's help, right, he exposes and resurfaces and heals. And that's the only way to move forward.
2: Yeah.
20: And Rebecca and I do retreats. We just came off last week, six couples. That was 4 days going deep with them.
2: Wow.
20: In the midst of their pain. And the thing that happened by the end, like you said, by
22: exactly
20: the last,
22: the
20: like... 30% of this, you start to see couples realize, wait, you're not my enemy.
2: Right.
20: And I also am not going to try to make you in my image. Like God's given us two distinct personalities. We that doesn't mean one's right or wrong. We're just different. And the more we can learn to respect the differences and see how God's created a gift in our marriage, then there's hope again.
22: Yeah.
20: And they start to dream again, and they go back to those dating years and those falling in love years, and they start to reimagine, God does have a vision here, and I need to just forgive and move forward with his help, you know, to support.
22: And you're watching the heart soften. You're watching the tears begin to flow. You're watching like unity and prayer just transform within 3 to 4 days.
2: It's so amazing.
22: It's so beautiful.
2: Gabe, in the book, you talked about dropping, I think, your son off at camp.
20: Yeah.
2: And you're in the middle of this emotional kind of review. How did that connect to your marriage with Rebecca? What was the Lord showing you?
20: Well, my counselor had said, look, you're having a hard time having tears, because I hadn't cried in a decade. And he said, I want you to pay attention the next time you do have tears. It was a few months later. I'm dropping my son at camp. He's 12 years old. Driving away, I am crying for like an hour. I can't stop crying. Well, the signal for me was to go back and go, why is this so traumatic for me? Like, what am I feeling? And it took me back to a really hard time in my story when I was 12. And I hadn't put any of this together until I started a process. But in my origin story, it was at a camp type environment where I had a youth pastor that really created a trauma moment for me. But I realized from that moment on, that's where I started to turn my heart off, because I trusted this youth pastor. This was a mentor to me. It was somebody that I had shared more with than I had ever shared, probably with my parents. All of a sudden, I get harmed in that. And so when Rebecca and I were finally able to start processing that, I realized I'm in tears right now because I'm scared for my own son. I'm dropping him off at a camp. It's like an environment. It's where this trauma happened to me. And it was the tears, though, that led me down the journey to better understand and give weight to the story I'd lived through and the story that I'd really tried to suppress, not talk about, make it go away, keep moving forward. And yet it was what was really locking me up and my inability to connect at the heart level with Rebecca.
8: What an impactful story from Gabe Lyons. And it's pretty inspiring when a couple is willing to push on through, to work through the hard things together, and to really give all of those to the Lord. And Jim, I'm glad we got to hear the first part of the conversation. I'm looking forward to the next part.
2: Well, I'm grateful for Gabe's vulnerability. You know, it's hard for guys to be that vulnerable. It's not an excuse. It just is true. And to hear him search his own heart to find the depth that was required there. Of course, Rebecca, his wife's pulling that out. Come on, Gabe, connect with me. Boy, do I know that feeling with Gene and I. Same thing. He was describing something that many of us experience, which is how the past tends to show up in the present. And for those of you who are tipping into this, I hope the conversation has helped you understand the conflict in your marriage. And I want to encourage you to listen to the next episode to hear Gabe and Rebecca talk more about developing community and honoring one another. 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
20: That created a year where I now look back and call it the year of Rebecca, but it was, at the time it was just, I'm going to give intentional time. I'm going to make sure on Saturday mornings I take the kids, she goes out with a friend and gets to dream a little bit.
9: Well, that's Gabe Lyons talking about a season in which he prioritized his wife. And Gabe and Rebecca are with us once again on today's Focus on the Family with Jim Daly.
7: John, as I shared yesterday, I was able to have a wonderful conversation with Gabe and Rebecca at a conference in Nashville earlier this year. On yesterday's episode, they shared about understanding the ways your past is impacting your marriage. So if you didn't listen to it, go back and listen through the Focus on the Family app if you missed it. Today's episode will include insights on navigating conflict over money, creating a support system for your marriage, and investing in each other so you can both enjoy life to the fullest. That sounds good.
9: It does, yeah. And Gabe and Rebecca are very winsome. They're speakers, writers, and co-hosts of the podcast Rhythms for Life. And this conversation was based on their book, The Fight for Us. And we've got details about it, of course, online. Here now, more of Jim's conversation with Gabe and Rebecca.
7: Gabe and Rebecca, it's great to have you back.
22: Oh, thanks so much for having us.
7: Rebecca, you share in the book, connecting like spending issues.
22: Yeah.
7: I mean, this is the wide variety of things that we're talking about. Something of a sexual nature, and then you're talking about, you know, what made you anxious about spending money.
22: You know, it's wild. We have found in all the marriages we've counseled that the top two arguments are sex and money.
7: Yeah, and we found the same.
22: Yeah, isn't that wild? So I'm like, oh, well, we got some stories for both of those things. And because that's where we kind of find our identity and security sometimes in just the way, like whether that was a healthy or a very toxic version of that. So I grew up in a home with two Christian school teachers as parents. I got to go to these schools because it was free tuition, but definitely it was a more elite school, but I was wearing all homemade stuff and, you know, eating, you know, leftovers for lunch.
20: You even wore culottes.
22: I wore culottes because it was Fundamental Baptist. Come on. That's when skirts and shorts are trying to be the same thing, but it doesn't work.
7: I'm laughing because Jean just told me a story in elementary school. She took a safety pin to make culottes out of her dress because all the cool girls had culottes. So she was kind of like in your butt.
22: That's commitment. I love it. Well, you know, my mom's dad left when she was two. She didn't really know him or meet him until she got married. And so she very much was a survivor. And then my dad struggled with mental health stuff, starting with midlife. And so my mom was kind of a provider, primary provider, you know, into my adult years, teen and adult years. I watched my dad have a mental breakdown when I was a senior in high school. So the bottom line is money was tight. They would always talk about money being tight. you got double coupon Tuesdays every Tuesday.
2: Yep.
22: They sent me to Liberty, which was such a gift to college, but there was only money for the first year with a bunch of scholarships. And so then I was just going to have to go back home. Well, at that time, my first year after school, I had made my faith my own. God had gotten so loud in my ear. He was just transforming me. Mm. And I thought, oh man, I'm going to have to just go back home. And instead, I just became that girl that went to stood in line at that financial aid office. And I said, I will do anything. I will work two jobs. I will. Yeah. So I had a job on campus. I had a job off campus. Full loads to finish in 3 years to save more money, because if you took more credits, it didn't cost more money. Like, I was just this survivor.
2: Yeah.
22: Because to me, money meant freedom. It meant I got to stay and learn communications. I got to do all the classes that were so inspiring. I got to be independent. And so ultimately, God was so kind to provide. And then God gave me a job right out of school. And then I had to pay for our wedding and like just all the things. But what it money began to be like the savior or the rescue for me, or the, like, if that's lacking, then the bottom falls out. So that was true in college, but it's not true today. But still, I found myself going, Gabe, how much did you pay for those eggs? Like, what's the price per ounce? Like, I still was living throughout our whole marriage in a scarcity mindset. It didn't matter how much money we were making. Like, oh, we can't spend that. Like,
2: but it makes sense.
22: There was a fear that, like, hey, when this all goes away or the bottom drops out,
2: right,
22: I'm back to that girl standing in that line.
2: Yeah.
22: And I didn't realize that till like a couple years ago, because I felt shame. Like, why am I acting so dumb and controlling about money? And Gabe got in his mercy. He's like, yeah, you need to go work on that. You
20: know? Yeah, so because, super compassionate.
22: Yeah.
2: Well, but let me ask you this, because this, you know, this is one of the top things in marriages for all different reasons and all different descriptions.
22: Yeah.
2: How did you respond to that, Gabe? I mean, Rebecca coming to you and say, how much did you spend per ounce on that?
20: Annoyed.
2: Angry. I appreciate that honesty.
20: I
2: mean,
20: it was like, I have no
2: idea. What are you
20: like,
2: talking about?
22: He's like, we have the money.
20: Yeah, I thought it was just like an overreach, but it was happening so consistently, I wasn't sure what to do about it, you know, except to keep some conversations just off limits. We just won't talk about that. Or I'll try to...
2: So the silent.
20: Yeah.
2: Or I'll let's try to go silent
20: in that. Your game. Like, yeah. I'll remember what the ounces are next time, and I'll try to tell you. But ultimately, that led to us more faking it than getting to the roots, which once she did, it opened a whole new door for our relationship to realize that origin was what was impacting her. It gave me compassion for her. It let me know that what is she feeling in those moments is actually deeply rooted and comes from somebody who appreciates the value of the dollar, which is valuable to us and our family and how we raise our kids.
2: Yeah, I could see that.
20: In a way that it wasn't to me.
2: Yeah. Rebecca, in that way, what, I mean, Gabe is describing it, but where'd you find that freedom? Where did you get
22: the revelation of that? I literally went to the Lord and I go, God, why is this always a thing? You know, why does this have a grip? Because that's what bondage is. It's like a certain topic just keeps coming back and you feel enslaved. And you're like, I don't know why I do. You know, Paul's like, I don't know why I do. I don't want to do.
2: Yeah.
22: I don't want to act. And I think that that happens in the bedroom for a lot of couples. Like, they're enslaved. They don't feel the freedom to just confess, like, I don't know why I don't desire you. I don't know why I avoid this. If we could just go to the Holy Spirit and go, God, would you please just show me the places of pain that are connected here? Because this is deep. This is deep stuff that we just don't really want to visit. But in the revelation of it, it was so freeing. I was like, okay, I'm not crazy. I mean, while I feel very crazy about the price of eggs, it now at least makes some form of sense to where I go, I have compassion for who she was. I ask God to do the healing work so that I don't function as an orphan versus a daughter spirit, right? That I don't function out of scarcity versus abundance. And that's a daily decision, but God has done the work now, and there's not this constant chronic thing that we don't know why it's happening.
2: Would you say you're attentive to that emotion when you feel it, like you can capture it? It's kind of like we speak words that we wish we could take back.
20: Yeah.
2: So in your thought process, when you start feeling that insecurity, you're able to grab it and contain it and not let it manage you.
22: Yeah, I think with everything, renewing the mind is a daily choice. It's like, Lord, am I going to invite you, Holy Spirit, into my thought life right now that's starting to spin up into anxiety or control? And that can still happen no matter how healed we are. because the triggers of the enemy are still going to be there. He still wants to divide. We have a book out. He wants to divide us now. He wants to divide us after we led a 4-day intensive. Like, he's not going to stop because he hates family. He hates marriage. But as a result of that, as long as we keep going, Holy Spirit, would you show me what I need to surrender to you right now and receive the grace and mercy? And God has just been so gracious. It's kept us very tender, but it's also kept us together and tethered.
2: You know, one of the things I so appreciate about both of you is your intentionality. I mean, it you strike me as the couple that if there's a problem, you're gonna work spiritually to get to a better place. Not every couple has that desire for whatever reason. Yeah. And in that context, let's assume one spouse is in. You know, they want to find solutions. They're desperate. Yeah. They're feeling lonely. Mm-hmm. They're feeling all those emotions like, I don't know this person I've married. And they're not getting the response. It's like, I'm comfortable. Let's just keep going this way. Mm-hmm. And you're not able to move.
22: Yeah.
2: What do you suggest to that spouse to hang in and keep trying?
20: Well, because marriage is

0: 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You don't need a building. 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You just need to turn your heart to Air One.
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2: It's a long time. made us a mom and dad. Yeah.
3: I remember talking to you guys all those years ago. I mean, that was amazing. Yeah. How has that impacted your marriage?
2: Yeah. Honestly, that was year three. I was 26. He was 25. And there's a high divorce rate with parents with special needs. God in his mercy turned us toward one another because we were young. We had no idea, again, rookies, no idea what we're doing. And that was actually a fortifying thing where our perspective shifted overnight. Like the things we used to think were important kind of went back burner. The things we'd avoided, even special needs families, they became front and center. And so God shifted us that way. And I believe God gave us Cade because he knew 13 years later there would be a joy. And this time we would get to choose Down syndrome, which is why we adopted our little girl from China.
3: Oh my, she has Down syndrome.
2: Yeah, wow. So she's 12. And so there are now our Down syndrome bookends. And she is every bit her name. She's a joy bomb that goes off in our home. She's a cheerleader and she just makes sure everybody knows. And so we're full nesting now with a 25-year-old and a 12-year-old with Down syndrome. And they have probably impacted us more and given us a vision of the kingdom of God than anything else we've touched.
3: Describe that, because most people don't touch this area. Yeah. They don't have this situation. Why would you say that?
2: Because they are the barometer of our home. They can tell when there's tension. They
3: feel it.
2: Yes, yeah. They absorb it. And they're like, Daddy, be nice to Mommy. And then she'll go, spank you. Like, just kidding. And of course, she can get away with anything with Gabe. But they also are very present. They're not stressed about the political climate. You know, they're just about what is happening right now. Who's coming over? What friends can we be with? What fun thing can we do? They really keep us tethered in ways that I think sometimes the mind can spin out a little bit.
4: Yeah, I think that's the ability to be present is crucial with them. And that helps us. And it also, as Rebecca said, the word tether, I think, has been important for us. I mean, we look back over 25 years since Cade was born. There's certainly been limitations in our schedule, trips we can go on that some of our friends are able to do and we can't, or even like not being empty nesters. Like, we understand what our future looks like, but we see it as a grace that God's given us that's kept us local, tethered amongst
2: slower.
4: A strong community, slower. We've learned patience, like fruits of the
2: goodness.
4: Spirit. I probably would have never learned
2: 100%.
4: Without this life. And so that's why we're grateful for it.
2: I think, God's used them in spite of us because we are both kind of hard charging. We're both very driven. And the Lord's like, I'm going to give you something that's really going to round that out so that you are near some still waters, some quiet waters and some green pastures. And they are. I mean, they will smell the roses and they will take their sweet time. And it has been so good for us and our spiritual disciplines. And it's helped our marriage because we're both like, we're doing this together. We said yes to joy in our late 40s. I mean, we're old. We're in our 50s now. And so we're like, you know, we need each other, and that has been such a beautiful thing.
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3: I want to talk also before we end about cultivating strong community. This is probably another one of those modern problems that, you know, we hit the garage door button, we go in, we don't really know our neighbors, if we're honest. I mean, Gene and I try to do that and take care of the widow across the street and shovel the driveway and bring her something baked that Gene might do. But by and large, we don't really know our community.

0: well.
1: Yeah.
0: So speak to the strong things we should be doing as Christians in our community.
2: Well, and that's how marriages, I believe, survive during the season we're in and ahead, is you can't do life alone. You do need other couples around. We lived in New York City for a season.
0: That's quite a few couples around.
2: Yeah, there's a lot of couples
0: crowded.
2: Around.
1: But you're still lonely, though.
2: But it can be very that's lonely interesting, if you're not with people that you're aligned with in terms of your worldview, your faith, how you're raising your children. And that was part of an impetus for us to move from New York City back to the Tennessee area, was we wanted to be around a church, community, school alignment, because we knew how much that would strengthen our marriage versus being on our own. But you're right. In this age, a lot of couples are trying to do all of this on their own. They don't realize other couples are struggling. And when you get people together in a small group and a community, and you open up, this is what Rebecca and I's experience has been. Yeah. When we share vulnerably what we've been sharing with you today, you start to see people look up again and go, wow, we're not the only ones dealing with this. Because the way the enemy wants us to think is that your marriage is in a crisis. You married the wrong person. But we want to encourage you. You can do it. And you can't do it alone. You've got to create community around your marriage.
1: And the only way you create community is create some form of overlapping thing on a consistent basis. Like, community needs presence, proximity, and permanence. So this idea of going, like, it's not just going to happen, like going to dinner once a quarter.
0: Right.
1: Like, so who in your life are you overlapping? So we had to get a little more deliberate, you know, as full nesters. We're like, what can we do in our community? So he started a men's Bible study every week. 50 guys, it's every Tuesday for 8 years. It's not like a short thing. Like, it's just a commitment, and people come and go, but it's like, it's always there. And when you open the word together, that opens the heart as well to one another. So then I followed as a submissive wife. Like 3 years ago, I started one for women, and we just met this morning before I came down. And the beautiful thing about opening the word and letting the word kind of wrestle in the context of a group is that vulnerability just happens.
0: Yeah.
1: And then prayer happens. And then God's rescue happens. And marriages in this group have been saved. They have been restored. They have been healed. Wombs that couldn't have babies, they're now having babies. We call it the birthing room now. So this is just the beautiful power of just being this household of faith. And we're doing it in practical, tactical ways, but we're also like grounded in faith and the unity of that. And it's just been transformative. Like, we feel so tethered to community now in Nashville, and that's just one small little way.
0: Well, and it's such a great community for believers. I mean, it kind of fits, right?
2: Yeah.
0: And it knits together, but you had to get up and move.
1: Yeah.
2: Right.
0: You know, and you know, that's a big step.
2: Yeah, but wherever anyone's at, what we have found in this current age, if you're willing to open the Bible and say, hey, do you guys want to get into the Bible together? Like, the hunger for the Bible right now is amazing. So I would invite any couple who's feeling lonely,
0: that's
2: I don't
0: good.
2: Care what city you're in,
0: yeah,
2: find another friend or two. Because for me, like, Bible study started with just three other guys. It wasn't a big thing. It was like, no, we want community. Let's see community through the Word of God and how we're processing our marriages, our families, but also the culture that we're all trying to live amongst. And I think that has been the glue that's bound us together and given us the conviction to make the hard decisions that's required to be a couple that's going to fight for their marriage.
0: You know, one of the interesting things with divorce statistics right now, I think the New York Times said it was the graying of divorce. Mm. So the couples that have been married 30, 40 years, the kids are grown, they're out of the house, and they look at each other and say, I really don't know you anymore, and I really don't like you anymore. And mostly women are the ones filing. Let me ask you about how you guys have dealt with the early stages of your marriage, Rebecca, where you were supportive of Gabe and everything he was doing, which is awesome. And then it kind of turned a little corner where, Gabe, you've become supportive of Rebecca and what she would like to do.
2: Yeah.
0: Describe that and the importance of it.
2: Well, it happened for us as our third child entered kindergarten, and Rebecca was finally in this moment where there was going to be a little more time during the day because our kids were at school. And it started a new conversation for us. I realized she'd been supporting me so faithfully and sacrificially for years in my career as we had launched our organization, Think. And she had given a lot to that while raising kids. And it started to dawn on me that I need to give as much attention to Rebecca's gifts, her calling, her purpose, her passion, as she's given to me.
0: Yeah.
2: She was going through a season where there was more anxiety taking place. And one of the learnings from that, from Viktor Frankl, was just understanding that sometimes anxiety is coming from unfulfilled responsibility.
0: Interesting.
2: And I wanted to better understand, are there things you feel like are unfulfilled that you are to do in the world that you've in some ways had to set aside because you've been so committed to me, so committed to our family? And so that created a year where I now look back and call it the year of Rebecca. But it was, at the time, it was just, I'm going to give intentional time. I'm going to make sure on Saturday mornings, I take the kids. She goes out with a friend and gets to dream a little bit.
0: Yeah.
2: Or she went to Parsons Design School for a couple semesters in New York because she'd always loved sewing and fashion. And so she did that. And so it was a year of her experimenting with her gifts. It ultimately landed in her realizing that her gift was writing and teaching and telling her story vulnerably, which ultimately led to her writing a book and beginning that journey. And since then, I would say in our marriage, our calling, we just both look at one another and we try to be strategic about the investment, but we try to find ways to support one another creatively during seasons where perhaps there's more opportunity in front of us for one or the other, but we do it in unity to try to make sure we're supporting each other so that it's not just her supporting me in my career, but I'm able to support her in the opportunities God's providing.
1: Yeah.
0: And I would think, Rebecca, for women particularly that are in that spot, that's where resentment can, you know, you talk about origin issues, you know, we're not doing anything that I would like to achieve with my life.
1: Yeah. I think women initiate because they have not, they have felt subservient. They have felt like they are kind of secondary in priority, whether it's desire, passion, dream. And they might be primary in caregiving, but other than that, like what skills, talents, birthright gifts did God knit in them in the womb? And what destiny did he call out in advance? Scripture says in Psalm 139 that he made us and his works were wonderful and he knit us. And then all our days were written and planned before one of them began. Yeah. So if a father calls out destiny over a son, he also does that for his daughter.
0: Right.
1: And how do we, even as a couple, champion and fight for one another in partnership? I'm not called to motherhood more than he's called to fatherhood. And so how do we partner in parenting? How do we partner in vocation, both inside and outside the home? And that looks different for every couple. It doesn't always happen at the same time in the same season. But I always tell women, like, if you're leaving your marriage because you think you can't serve God or have ministry and be married, that's a lie. But it does require an intentional conversation with your spouse to go like, we need to be on the same team here. We need to kind of work this out. So that because if God's birthing something, then he's never calling us to something that abandons family. So how do we together partner in what this looks like?
0: Yeah, that's so good. I mean, this has really covered the gambit. I love it. You know, you've touched on so many issues here. And, you know, I could just see it being so helpful for everybody. And it is true, the fight for us. I mean, it's about your marriage and finishing well. Mm-hmm. And doing that well. Wouldn't that be a good place?
1: I know.
2: And part of what our hope is that couples who aren't familiar with some of the emotional dialogue or how to connect, that they'll just begin by taking first steps of just starting conversations with each other, turning towards one another for repair, and listening and learning and beginning to have healthier conversations that can lead to them ultimately experiencing the joy that I think God's designed for every marriage.
0: Well, you've done a great job doing it, but you're going to say.
1: Well, I was just going to say that we don't stay in the marriage out of duty or obligation, but that if we are committed to marriage as a covenant before God, then ask the Holy Spirit to reignite our desire. And find that in that beautiful, like that is for even people who've been married a long time and have felt like roommates, like ask the Holy Spirit to just stir and awaken that desire once again. Because if you're going to be together, you might as well really enjoy it.
0: No, I love it. That's the pitch, right? We want people to improve their relationship. And man, if you're living like roommates, get a copy of the book and start discovering how to live a more fulfilled relationship, right? That's a great goal. Thanks for being with us.
1: Thank you so much for having us.
0: Man, I was so encouraged by that conversation with Gabe and Rebecca, and I hope it also encouraged those of you listening. Even if your marriage is broken or not where it needs to be, God can bring healing to your relationship. If our program today really hit home for you because you are struggling in your marriage, please consider attending Hope Restored. It is the most amazing program that I'm aware of. It has over an 80% success rate, and many of the couples coming
3: already have divorce papers in hand. I don't know of anything doing a better job to repair marriages. Couples who participate go through a few days of counseling and are taught tools that transform their marriages, literally. John, you'll have more details at the end there for people to sign up. I also want to recommend you get a copy of Gabe and Rebecca's wonderful book, The Fight for Us. I love the title. When you make a monthly pledge of any amount, we'll send you a copy as our way of saying thank you for being in ministry with us. It takes about 90 seconds to sign up. It's automatic and you can adjust it or cancel it at any time. And let me also recommend you get a copy of Gabe and Rebecca's book, The Fight for Us. I love the title. When you make a monthly pledge of any amount, we'll send you a copy as our way of saying thank you for doing ministry with us and helping other marriages. It only takes about 90 seconds to set up that monthly contribution. It's automatic, and you can adjust it or cancel it at any time. Going back to Hope Restored, one participant told us this. We arrived hurt and hopeless. We're leaving full of hope for our future. With God holding our hands the whole way, we learned that we are loved and known. And we hear amazing stories of transformation from those participants at Hope Restored. And we need monthly donations to keep programs like this running all year long. But if a monthly gift doesn't work for you today, we'll still send you a copy of the book for a one-time gift. Just jump on board and let's do ministry together.
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4: Most Americans think of Abraham Lincoln and they think of the Civil War or the Emancipation. But in 1862, he signed another hugely significant piece of legislation, the Homestead Act. It offered eligible Americans up to 160 acres of land, not as a prize for the powerful, but as an opportunity for ordinary families willing to live on it, work it, and build something lasting. Why did it matter? Because Lincoln understood that freedom was not merely the absence of tyranny. Rather, freedom required responsibility, labor, stewardship, and moral courage. A free people must be given room to build, but they also must be willing to cultivate what they have been given. That still matters today. Liberty without responsibility decays. Opportunity without character collapses. Lincoln's lesson is clear. A nation stays free when its people remain willing to work, build, and steward freedom under God.
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8: With SRN News, I'm Ron Taylor. Rescue crews are racing against the clock to find survivors after a landslide in the southwestern Chinese city of Chongqing, killing at least 8 people and leaving 34 missing. State broadcaster CCTV said the landslide occurred in Pingshu County on Friday morning outside the outskirts of Chongqing municipality when massive amounts of rocks and soil washed down a slope, burying more than 10 residential buildings. An off-duty employee at an immigration detention center in Colorado has been arrested for allegedly firing a gun as a protest was wrapping up outside. Aurora police say one woman suffered a gunshot wound Thursday night and is recovering. The man was booked on suspicion of attempted second-degree murder, first-degree assault, and other charges. He is employed by private prison operator Geo Group, which is contracted by the ICE agency to run the 1,500-bed detention center. This is SRN News.
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9: Overnight, expect partly cloudy skies with warm and humid conditions. There is a chance of a stray thunderstorm with a low temperature of 73 degrees. I'm meteorologist Jason Caterina on Faith Talk 1500 and 101.5 FM, online at faithtalkdetroit.com.
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11: Yeah, the light came on for me, Jim, when I could start to see these eight emotions as gifts from God. 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
0: That's Gabe Lyons, and he and his wife Rebecca are our guests today on Focus on the Family with Jim Daly. They're going to offer tools for couples to understand your emotions and to connect with each other better and more deeply. Thanks for joining us. I'm John Fuller.
12: John, I had the chance to speak to Gabe and Rebecca at a conference in Nashville earlier this year, and they shared some powerful insights about the ways your past could still be affecting you and causing conflict in your relationship. And if you just stop and think about that, I think you could probably identify two or three things in your relationship that your past is affecting. And we're all going to hear more from them how to process those experiences with your spouse specifically.
0: Mm-hmm. And Gabe and Rebecca are speakers, writers, and co-hosts of the podcast called Rhythms for Life. And they joined you, Jim, to talk about their book, The Fight for Us. We've got details about the book online. And here now, the conversation with Gabe and Rebecca Lyons.
12: Gabe and Rebecca, welcome to Focus on the Family. It's good to have you back.
13: Oh, it's a joy.
14: Thank you for having us. We love being with you.
12: Now, you know, one of the key things, this is a great marriage book, a great life book, The Fight for Us. I love the idea of fighting for your marriage. It feels like too few of us in the Christian community are willing to do that. Mm-hmm. So let me ask that bigger question. Why do we give up so easily? Why is our divorce rate 35, 40% in the Christian community?
14: Well, I think people get discouraged easily. I mean, it's hard, right? Marriage has conflict in it. You have arguments with your spouse. You start to get narratives in your
12: head.
14: I've
12: never experienced that.
13: I know. We, though, are professionals at fighting, which felt fitting to write about fighting, because I do think we see the reason why even Christians walk away is that we see each other as the enemy instead of the ultimate enemy, who is really trying to divide us. And so the only power the enemy has over his sons and daughters is he accuses and then gets us to agree.
12: Yeah.
13: And so he might say or plant an intrusive thought that's saying Gabe is not attentive to your needs. He's suppressing you or dismissing you. He's transactional. And then I'll be like, that hurt or that felt that way. And so I'll internalize that and then I'll ruminate on it. And all of a sudden it grows.
12: Yeah. It's so interesting. You write about unhealthy conflict patterns. I mean, this is it. This is where everybody needs to lean in.
13: Right.
12: Because every marriage experiences that. There's just things that we do that we learn from our childhood typically that we build on in our adult years. What was happening for you, particularly Rebecca, where you were experiencing that with Gabe?
13: Yeah. So we had something that we had cultivated without intention called the dysfunctional dance. And it was triggered by these emotions, and it was silent, intense, avoidant, and anxious. And the more we talked to other couples about it, we found this was a trend. The silent was always triggered by hurt, like some form of hurt that was never expressed or repaired that started to grow into resentment or bitterness. And so we just kind of said, agreed with it is what it is, and we moved on. The intense one is the one that really was ours.
14: We're good at this one.
13: And that's triggered by anger. That's, you know, and the scriptures say, in your anger, do not sin. So it's okay to go, there could be a righteous anger around some of the things that we feel like we might not be honoring in one another or recognizing well in one another. But again, anger unexpressed is toxic. And so we have to express it. So the intense one is one. And as we've pulled so many marriages, intense is like the top one and silent is second. So those extremes, but there's also avoidant and anxious. Avoidant is triggered by guilt and anxious is triggered by fear. And so these are all stress responses and they happen so much in the margins, the transitions, because the bottom line is we're rookies. Like we've never, you know, before kids had kids, we never had special needs kids till we entered that. We had never, you know, did a cross-country move, and then there's stressors there, and then launching kids and kids getting married and going off to college. And we realized that we saw every transition differently based on our origin, which created stress, which created conflict, because we're rookies.
12: Well, how long have you been married? You're not rookies.
13: 28 years.
12: I mean, you look great. Don't get me wrong, but
15: 28 years. Yeah, you're kind of moving into the MVP category.
13: Well, I just felt like the first time we tried everything in whatever season we were in, we missed each other a little bit.
15: Let me ask you, we've learned. Yeah, which is good. And, you know, people are hearing the definitions and kind of, okay, that's me, that's my husband, whatever.
13: Yeah.
15: I do feel like there can be some gender application to this. I'm not sure, but I look at the silent marriage. I would have thought that was first, though, but you're saying the intense marriage is first.
13: Right, or maybe they recognize that, and then they grow silent over time.
15: And I think, there's not any one thing. You just don't fall in one bucket and stay there. Mm-hmm. But the silent marriage I kind of see as a husband's domain, because we're little boys. I don't know that we truly ever emotionally grow up. So when we are wounded or we're frustrated, we tend to pull out of the battle. Yep. Gabe, was that yours?
14: No, that's true, and I think for men, we want to de-escalate. We don't want to get so angry and puffed up. So we tend to just turn inward. And we don't, you know, it's intimidating when your wife's really great with emotions, understands emotions, can communicate to you the 100 different emotions she's experienced over the last few days. And yet as a husband, I know there was many times I was at a loss of words. I didn't have the same feelings, the same emotions. That would lead her to feel disconnected because I couldn't relate. And so I think for a lot of men, this journey towards understanding our feelings, realizing that they're valuable, they're not just soft things that you should avoid or you should press down, but you should learn how to express them. Because when I started to do that, that's when we began to have better conversations. I'm still not an expert the way Rebecca would be. And I think most husbands need to feel comfortable. Like, you're probably never going to be that. But to just spend some time and energy learning how to relate is going to open up a whole new dimension of the relationship instead of going silent. Because when we go silent, what happens is we stop talking. And Rebecca and I have learned this time and time again. If we're not talking, we're not healing. Right. And so a marriage that stops talking, over time, the silence becomes resentment. The resentment becomes contempt. And as we know from Gottman and others, contempt is the marriage killer. Yeah. And so we want to avoid that at all costs by getting the conversation moving again.
15: Yeah, no, I can appreciate that. And I think men, we struggle. A vulnerable example of that, Gene's second brother committed suicide probably 4 years ago. Wow. And it was one where it was heavy, right? Yeah. Rightfully, understandably. Mm-hmm. But as the months went by, I remember talking to Gene, and my experience in life was losing my mom at 9 and my dad at 11.
13: Yeah.
15: You got to pick yourself up. You got to go, because we can't just sit here. And I was giving her that speech, you know, the husband speech. We got to get up. We got to go. We need to deal with this. And she just looked at me and said, you know, Jim, not everybody's wired like you.
14: Yeah.
15: I'm not wired like you, and you got to choose to sit in this grief with me or just keep moving. And it scared me.
14: Right.
15: It literally, it was like one of the few times in my life I was fearful. Like, what do I do?
14: Yeah.
15: I didn't know what to do, Gabe.
14: Well, I think as husbands, we do freeze in those moments. We know we're supposed to be feeling something.
15: Right.
14: But like, you're like, is this on? And I remember in a counseling session I was having at one point, having a conversation, the counselor just asked me a simple question about how I was feeling about our marriage and our family. I responded, and he says back to me, Gabe, I feel like I'm talking to an Excel spreadsheet. And I go, well, wait, is that a compliment? I mean, I love Excel spreadsheets. This is how I
15: can do
14: budget.
15: That.
14: Yeah. I love like analyzing logic. And he goes, no, this is not a compliment. Like, that distance between your head and your heart.
15: Yeah.
14: If we can't work on that to where when Rebecca's expressing need, you can't meet her in that space, then there's going to always be a disconnect. And that really began a journey for me of deciding I'm going to better understand emotions so I can at least start that journey towards better connection with my wife.
15: It's so good. But it can be scary, but it's so good on the other end of the reward of that intimacy.
13: Right.
14: Yeah.
15: Let me ask you go ahead.
13: I was just going to say, emotion is energy in motion, and it's given to us by God, right? You know, you think of David, God's bestie, a man after his heart. And if David wasn't emotional, I don't know who was, right? Because he lamented before God, he praised, he danced, he rejoiced. And I think there was a fullness because out of the heart, right? He wasn't betraying the heart. And when we suppress emotion, we betray our hearts. But the scriptures tell us that out of the heart, the mouth speaks, and it's the wellspring of life. So it's the source of life. And so recognizing that the heart needs to be in tune, right? Like, it's part of the soul, the mind, will, and the emotions, that it needs to be in tune with the spirit and going, oh, grief, if Jesus was a man of sorrows, well acquainted with grief, then grief and living through grief, you know, he comforts us so we can comfort others. Like, this is part of God's design. And so I think part of it is a recovery of that, not in a way that emasculates men, but gives them the fullness of understanding, like, there's a wellspring that comes from our recognition of that emotion.
15: There's also a deep honesty with what I see David, you know, as humanity. He seems to be a really straightforward, honest person. And you often have to ask yourself, I have, like, Lord, he made the big errors, and yet you say he has a heart after you.
14: Yeah.
15: How do I reconcile that, Lord?
13: Yes.
15: And I think it's in the space you're saying.
13: Well, he withheld nothing from God.
15: It was all out there.
13: Yeah. And vulnerability is a risk, you know? And I think for men and for women, that can be the reason why we don't go there, because maybe we were vulnerable in our past and we were betrayed or silenced.
15: All the things that create
13: and
15: that.
13: So then that puts that wall up like you. I can understand, like, hey, as a child, I needed to disassociate for survival. But sometimes the skills we learn as children don't serve us as adults.
15: Definitely not.
13: Right? Yeah. So it's coming back to that, like, that younger version of yourself and going, how does God want to continue to reveal what he wants to heal even as I become an adult?
15: Yeah. So with the silent marriage, the intense marriage, the avoidant marriage, the anxious marriage, and, you know, I think people need to get a copy of the book to read more about that. We're not going to cover it all right here. But how do we avoid those behaviors so that we have a stronger marriage? Just, you know, kind of the million-dollar question in the first 15 minutes here.
13: Yeah, it's basically what we call notice and name, right? Because there is an emotion behind our triggered reaction. So often we focus on behavior management.
15: Right.
13: We erupt or we're silent and we finally come back together and are like, I'm sorry for how I handled that. But we never go to root cause. Like, why was that so triggering? Why is this topic on money so triggering, or sex so triggering, or parenting so triggering to me? There's probably, you know, in psychology, that popular phrase says everything hysterical is historical. Hmm. So where has this bumped up against us in the past that has been a trigger that we kind of really respond to? The amygdala goes offline, fight, flight, freeze. All the cortisol is, you know, that stress hormone is surging. It takes 4 hours to leave our system. We've got to get to the root cause. And so what we have encouraged a lot of people to do, when you take 15 minutes apart, you de-escalate, you get with the Lord, God, show me what you want me to know about this. Like, is there more to this topic that just keeps becoming friction for us?
15: Yeah.
13: And then coming back and asking God to just show us places of pain, places of wounding in our past that he wants to heal, so that when we talk about parenting, we're in unity. When we talk about money, there's an honoring and a showing of empathy to one another, because our origin stories didn't look the same, which does now reflect in why we see things differently.
15: You know, and so much of what you're saying, for some people, wow, that sounds like a lot of work.
13: Yeah, that's true.
15: And it is.
13: Yeah.
15: But it's good work.
13: Yeah. It's confession. It's like a rhythm of confession.
15: Right. And the intimacy gained in that is what the goal is, right? That you are one flesh.
14: Yeah. If you have a vision and understand, you know, God gave me Rebecca because she was going to likely be the healing agent embodied. Right. He was going to use to help me grow closer to him, to better understand my story, my blind spots. Instead of seeing her as the enemy, this is what happens in the fight. We see each other as the enemy versus recognizing, if she's curious, which she's been with me, like, she's asked me better questions than anybody's ever asked me about my childhood, about the story I've lived, which helps reveal to me all kinds of new things with someone with insight that I need to unpack and process and bring to God. And then I can do the same with her.
15: Yeah.
14: I can bring curious questions. And so we invite couples to say, hey, instead of the stalemate, let's re-enter the relationship with curiosity, understanding that what's going on behind the dance is deep pain, deep hurt, and you're the person, you're the one that God can use to help reveal and help see that healed.
15: Yeah. Now, you've written the book, so I get to ask these questions. There's an example of that in the book that you talked about. I think in the area where you allowed busyness and distractions to keep you from connecting with Rebecca.
14: Yeah,
15: I could say amen to this. So,
14: well, I call it the dopamine of distraction. You know,
15: dopamine it's like, of distraction.
14: You know, we get that dopamine hit from activity, production, and that was kind of how I've went through my life. My career was just, I stayed busy. I always had something on the calendar, didn't like a lot of time to just sit idle or quiet. And that's what was ultimately tripping me up in our marriage, because I wasn't creating the space for Rebecca and I to have time for those types of intimate conversations. I mean, these conversations do take time. It is work. And many of us just want to avoid it like I did. So playing golf was way more fun, you know, for 5 hours than sitting with Rebecca and having a deep dialogue about my history growing up and the trauma related to that that I experienced that was impacting us. And so I think as we move into this, especially as men, we want to just take account that we're giving the time necessary to this relationship, that we're saying we're going to prioritize our relationship. And we encourage couples to look at the next year ahead and say, we're going to give this a year of just investment of higher priority, maybe canceling some other things on the social calendar,
15: yeah,
14: and giving ourselves some space to do this kind of work together.
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15: You know, one thing that is helpful is having good friends that can help you in that way. And yeah, this fits here. I was going to talk to you about this a little later, but I have a friend, Randy, and, you know, we're just talking about that intimacy and how to develop that emotional intimacy with your wife, because it is a stumbling block for us. Yeah. We can go play golf for 5 hours, come home, and Gene will say to me, "So how's Bob's marriage?" Because they're struggling. And I'll say, yeah, it never came up. Yeah. But he does have a new driver.
13: Yeah. Exactly.
15: Yeah, you know, 5 hours.
13: I'm not sure if that's related.
15: And what's
13: but yeah,
15: weird is, like, she is dumbfounded. Like, you could be with that guy for 5 hours and his right, life didn't come up?
14: Right.
15: Yeah. Who wants to talk about that? But that's part of it. So this friend, Randy, he and I were talking about how to deepen that emotional moment. And he said to me, he goes, "Well, why don't you treat that time with Gene like you would prep for a broadcast?" Mm. And I went, whoa.
14: Right.
15: Because I spend time, you know, reading a book, looking at questions that are prepared, all the connections of that, I know your story because I've been briefed and read it. And I thought, what a great example for me, at least, in what I do, to have that same intensity.
14: I do that
15: to
14: too,
15: do prep.
14: I will now on my iPhone, I'll put in the notes questions to ask Rebecca when we're having dinner one night. And it feels dumb to do that. Like,
13: I love it.
15: Why do I have to do that?
13: You prepared for us?
15: But
13: thank
15: you. Lit up when you said that.
14: I know. But I think it's okay. Guys need to feel that permission. Like, hey, when you hear an interesting thought or you're learning or you're listening or reading a book, think about a question you could discuss as a couple. This for Rebecca does enliven the relationship. Yeah. It shows interest into her. You know, the definition some have used of intimacy is into
13: me
14: you see.
15: Yeah.
14: Right? And
15: yeah,
14: like, you can only do that through some good conversation.
15: Yeah, that's so good. Let me ask you about the list of emotions, since we're putting out the list of questions. I mean, list of emotions that we need to be aware of that we can communicate better. Yeah. What do you think, Rebecca?
13: Well, we take this from Dr. Chip Dodd in his book, The Voice of the Heart. And the 8 primary feelings are hurt, lonely, sad, anger, fear, shame, guilt, and glad. Gabe would have thought that I was an ocean of emotion with 1,000 feelings because of all of those 8, they each kind of encapsulate it's kind of like the notes on the scale, the primary notes, or the 4 primary colors. There's so many things that come under that. Like, you say, what are you feeling? He's like, I'm frustrated. I'm like, well, that's under anger. But often we don't know what we're feeling. And there were years where I would ask Gabe, I'm like, well, what do you feel? He's like, I don't know. Like, he wouldn't even be able to name one or recognize. He's like, I'm not feeling anything. I'm like, well, you seem kind of frustrated. You seem angry. It's like, no, I'm not angry. I'm just frustrated. You know, so it just felt like a little bit of a loop.
15: Yeah.
13: But the emotions are being triggered by something. And again, like we said, if it's something historical, then maybe we've had this fight for a while, or maybe, you know, I would just give an example for us, like the feeling of fear, right? You know, the fear, there's an impairment to every emotion, Dr. Chip says, but then there's also a gift. So fear, you know, the impairment is anxiety. It's imagining a future without God in it. Mm. But the redemption of fear, the scriptures say the fear of the Lord is the beginning of wisdom. So a named and confessed fear to Gabe goes from anxiety that might be ruminating in my head to wisdom on how can we come together around something that you're that's concerning.
14: Yeah, the light came on for me, Jim, when I could start to see these eight emotions as gifts from God. Because I grew up in a home where crying was off limits. Like, you don't do that.
13: Well, he was told it means you're feeling sorry for yourself.
14: Wow. Yeah, and so if you grow up like a lot of people did, I mean, our parents didn't have these emotional health conversations. Right. Most of them didn't.
13: Right.
14: There wasn't a language for this. A lot of our parents were in the silent generation. They just like did their work, provided for the family, and you that's how you did it. I think for me to understand emotions are actually a positive that God's given us, even though they might sound negative. Sadness. I don't want to feel sadness. Well, I should feel sadness. I feel sad that my mother passed away recently.
13: Yeah, that's appropriate.
14: Yeah, right. Sadness is honoring. Grief. It's honoring the memory of someone.
15: You know, and that's so good. Most of this is the tools to be able to do this, right? Yeah. It's and what we found, we have something called Hope Restored, which is a four-day intensive. It can be tailored for different days, et cetera. But the one that is the workhorse is a four-day intensive. It's like 36 hours of counseling right in a row.
14: Yeah.
15: Sunday night, Monday, Tuesday, Wednesday, Thursday lunch. It has a post 2-year 81% success rate.
13: Amen. Praise God.
15: And about 30% of the couples coming already have divorce papers in hand.
13: Wow.
15: What's so interesting about that and the predictability of it, it's exactly what you guys are saying. Sunday is rough. Monday is rough. Tuesday is rough because all the stuff is coming out.
13: Yeah.
15: Stuff that the couples don't even know about each other. And then Wednesday, the healing starts. Mm-hmm. Thursday, the Holy Spirit just like stamps it. And I think that's why it's got such a high success rate, because you loved each other at one time.
13: Right.
15: And it's undoing the woundedness, the pain that we've inflicted on each other, and learning how to do this in a more healthy way.
14: Yeah.
13: Well, the reason we continue the dysfunctional dance is there's a secondary gain. We get to avoid the pain, right?
15: Yeah.
13: We just get triggered. We repeat. But you're right. If we actually go... We're scared of something that's like you felt, like this feels off limits. This feels like this could be a black hole. We might really lose each other because it's just too painful to go back to.
15: Right.
13: But with God's help, right? He exposes and resurfaces and heals. And that's the only way to move forward.
15: Yeah.
14: And Rebecca and I do retreats. We just came off last week, 6 couples. That was 4 days going deep with them.
15: Wow.
14: In the midst of their pain. And the thing that happened by the end, like you said, by
13: exactly
14: the last,
13: the
14: like... 30% of this, you start to see couples realize, wait, you're not my enemy.
15: Right.
14: And I also am not going to try to make you in my image. Like, God's given us two distinct personalities. We that doesn't mean one's right or wrong. We're just different. And the more we can learn to respect the differences and see how God's created a gift in our marriage, then there's hope again.
13: Yeah.
14: And they start to dream again, and they go back to those dating years and those falling in love years, and they start to reimagine, God does have a vision here, and I need to just forgive and move forward with his help, you know, to support.
13: And you're watching the heart soften. You're watching the tears begin to flow. You're watching like unity and prayer just transform within 3 to 4 days.
15: It's so amazing.
13: It's so beautiful.
15: Gabe, in the book, you talked about dropping, I think, your son off at camp.
14: Yeah.
15: And you're in the middle of this emotional kind of review. How did that connect to your marriage with Rebecca? What was the Lord showing you?
14: Well, my counselor had said, look, you're having a hard time having tears because I hadn't cried in a decade. And he said, I want you to pay attention the next time you do have tears. It was a few months later. I'm dropping my son at camp. He's 12 years old. Driving away, I am crying for like an hour. I can't stop crying. Well, the signal for me was to go back and go, why is this so traumatic for me? Like, what am I feeling? And it took me back to a really hard time in my story when I was 12. And I hadn't put any of this together until I started to process. But in my origin story, it was at a camp type environment where I had a youth pastor that really created a trauma moment for me. But I realized from that moment on, that's where I started to turn my heart off, because I trusted this youth pastor. This was a mentor to me. It was somebody that I had shared more with than I had ever shared, probably with my parents. All of a sudden, I get harmed in that. And so when Rebecca and I were finally able to start processing that, I realized I'm in tears right now because I'm scared for my own son. I'm dropping him off at a camp. It's like, an environment. It's where this trauma happened to me. And it was the tears, though, that led me down the journey to better understand and give weight to the story I'd lived through and the story that I'd really tried to suppress, not talk about, make it go away, keep moving forward. And yet it was what was really locking me up and my inability to connect at the heart level with Rebecca.
0: What an impactful story from Gabe Lyons. And it's pretty inspiring when a couple is willing to push on through, to work through the hard things together, and to really give all of those to the Lord. And Jim, I'm glad we got to hear the first part of the conversation. I'm looking forward to the next part.
12: Well, I'm grateful for Gabe's vulnerability. You know, it's hard for guys to be that vulnerable. It's not an excuse. It just is true. And to hear him search his own heart to find the depth that was required there. Of course, Rebecca, his wife's pulling that out. Come on, Gabe, connect with me. Boy, do I know that feeling with Gene and I. Same thing. He was describing something that many of us experience, which is how the past tends to show up in the present. And for those of you who are tipping into this, I hope the conversation has helped you understand the conflict in your marriage. And I want to encourage you to listen to the next episode to hear Gabe and Rebecca talk more about developing community and honoring one another. 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
14: That created a year where I now look back and call it the year of Rebecca. But it was, at the time, it was just, I'm going to give intentional time. I'm going to make sure on Saturday mornings, I take the kids, she goes out with a friend and gets to dream a little bit.
0: Well, that's Gabe Lyons talking about a season in which he prioritized his wife. And Gabe and Rebecca are with us once again on today's Focus on the Family with Jim Daly.
12: John, as I shared yesterday, I was able to have a wonderful conversation with Gabe and Rebecca at a conference in Nashville earlier this year. On yesterday's episode, they shared about understanding the ways your past is impacting your marriage. So if you didn't listen to it, go back and listen through the Focus on the Family app if you missed it. Today's episode will include insights on navigating conflict over money, creating a support system for your marriage, and investing in each other so you can both enjoy life to the fullest. That sounds good.
0: It does, yeah. And Gabe and Rebecca are very winsome. They're speakers, writers, and co-hosts of the podcast Rhythms for Life. And this conversation was based on their book, The Fight for Us. And we've got details about it, of course, online. Here now, more of Jim's conversation with Gabe and Rebecca.
15: Gabe and Rebecca, it's great to have you back.
13: Oh, thanks so much for having us.
15: Rebecca, you share in the book, connecting like spending issues.
13: Yeah.
15: I mean, this is the wide variety of things that we're talking about. Something of a sexual nature, and then you're talking about, you know, what made you anxious about spending money.
13: You know, it's wild. We have found in all the marriages we've counseled that the top two arguments are sex and money.
15: Yeah, and we found the same.
13: Yeah, isn't that wild? So I'm like, oh, well, we got some stories for both of those things. And because that's where we kind of find our identity and security sometimes in just the way, like whether that was a healthy or a very toxic version of that. So I grew up in a home with two Christian school teachers as parents. I got to go to these schools because it was free tuition, but definitely it was a more elite school, but I was wearing all homemade stuff and, you know, eating, you know, leftovers for lunch.
14: You even wore culottes.
13: I wore culottes because it was fundamental Baptist. That's when skirts and shorts are trying to be the same thing, but it doesn't work.
15: I'm laughing because Jean just told me a story in elementary school. She took a safety pin to make culottes out of her dress because all the cool girls had culottes. So she was kind of like in your boat.
13: That's commitment. I love it. Well, you know, my mom's dad left when she was two. She didn't really know him or meet him until she got married. And so she very much was a survivor. And then my dad struggled with mental health stuff, starting with midlife. And so my mom was kind of a provider, primary provider, you know, into my adult years, teen and adult years. I watched my dad have a mental breakdown when I was a senior in high school. So the bottom line is money was tight. They would always talk about money being tight. We got double coupon Tuesdays every Tuesday.
15: Yep.
13: They sent me to Liberty, which was such a gift to college, but there was only money for the first year with a bunch of scholarships. And so then I was just going to have to go back home. Well, at that time, my first year after school, I had made my faith my own. God had gotten so loud in my ear. He was just transforming me. And I thought, oh man, I'm going to have to just go back home. And instead, I just became that girl that stood in line at that financial aid office. And I said, I will do anything. I will work two jobs. I will. Yeah. So I had a job on campus. I had a job off campus. Full loads to finish in 3 years to save more money, because if you took more credits, it didn't cost more money. Like, I was just this survivor.
15: Yeah.
13: Because to me, money meant freedom. It meant I got to stay and learn communications. I got to do all the classes that were so inspiring. I got to be independent. And so ultimately, God was so kind to provide. And then God gave me a job right out of school. And then I had to pay for our wedding and like just all the things. But money began to be like the savior or the rescue for me, or the, like, if that's lacking, then the bottom falls out. So that was true in college, but it's not true today. But still, I found myself going, Gabe, how much did you pay for those eggs? Like, what's the price per ounce? Like, I still was living throughout our whole marriage in a scarcity mindset. It didn't matter how much money we were making. I'm like, oh, we can't spend that. Like,
15: but it makes sense.
13: There was a fear that, like, hey, when this all goes away or the bottom drops out, I'm back to that girl standing in that line.
15: Yeah.
13: And I didn't realize that till like a couple years ago, because I felt shame. Like, why am I acting so dumb and controlling about money? And Gabe got in his mercy. He's like, yeah, you need to go work on that. You
14: know? Yeah, so super compassionate.
13: Yeah.
15: Well, but let me ask you this, because this, you know, this is one of the top things in marriages for all different reasons and all different descriptions.
13: Yeah.
15: How did you respond to that, Gabe? I mean, Rebecca coming to you and say, how much did you spend per ounce on that?
14: Annoyed.
15: Angry. I appreciate that honesty.
14: I
15: mean,
14: it was like, I have no
15: idea. What are you
14: like,
15: talking about?
13: Yeah, we have the money.
14: Yeah, I thought it was just like an overreach, but it was happening so consistently, I wasn't sure what to do about it, you know, except to keep some conversations just off limits. We just won't talk about that. Or I'll try to...
15: So the silent.
14: Yeah.
15: Or I'll
14: try to
15: go
14: participate in your game. Like, yeah. I'll remember what the ounces are next time, and I'll try to tell you. But ultimately, that led to us more faking it than getting to the roots, which once she did, it opened a whole new door for our relationship to realize that origin was what was impacting her. It gave me compassion for her. It let me know that what is she feeling in those moments is actually deeply rooted and comes from somebody who appreciates the value of the dollar, which is valuable to us and our family and how we raise our kids.
15: Yeah, I could see that.
14: In a way that it wasn't to me.
15: Yeah. Rebecca, in that way, Gabe is describing it, but where'd you find that freedom? Where did you get
13: the revelation of that? I literally went to the Lord and I go, God, why is this always a thing? You know, why does this have a grip? Because that's what bondage is. It's like a certain topic just keeps coming back and you feel enslaved. And you're like, I don't know why I do. You know, Paul's like, I don't know why I do it. I don't want to do.
15: Yeah.
13: I don't want to act. And I think that that happens in the bedroom for a lot of couples. Like, they're enslaved. They don't feel the freedom to just confess. Like, I don't know why I don't desire you. I don't know why I avoid this. If we could just go to the Holy Spirit and go, God, would you please just show me the places of pain that are connected here? Because this is deep. This is deep stuff that we just don't really want to visit. But in the revelation of it, it was so freeing. I was like, okay, I'm not crazy. I mean, while I feel very crazy about the price of eggs, there now it now at least makes some form of sense to where I go, I have compassion for who she was. I ask God to do the healing work so that I don't function as an orphan versus a daughter spirit, right? That I don't function out of scarcity versus abundance. And that's a daily decision, but God has done the work now, and there's not this constant chronic thing that we don't know why it's happening.
15: Would you say you're attentive to that emotion when you feel it? Like you can capture it? It's kind of like we speak words that we wish we could take back.
14: Yeah.
15: So in your thought process, when you start feeling that insecurity, you're able to grab it and contain it and not let it manage you.
13: Yeah, I think with everything, renewing the mind is a daily choice. It's like, Lord, am I going to invite you, Holy Spirit, into my thought life right now that's starting to spin up into anxiety or control? And that can still happen no matter how healed we are, because the triggers of the enemy are still going to be there. He still wants to divide. We have a book out. He wants to divide us now. He wants to divide us after we led a four-day intensive. Like, he's not going to stop because he hates family. He hates marriage. But as a result of that, as long as we keep going, Holy Spirit, would you show me what I need to surrender to you right now and receive the grace and mercy? And God has just been so gracious. It's kept us very tender, but it's also kept us together and tethered.
15: You know, one of the things I so appreciate about both of you is your intentionality. I mean, it you strike me as the couple that if there's a problem, you're gonna work spiritually to get to a better place. Not every couple has that desire for whatever reason.
14: Yeah.
15: And in that context, let's assume one spouse is in. You know, they want to find solutions. They're desperate.
13: Yeah.
15: They're feeling lonely. Mm-hmm. They're feeling all those emotions like, I don't know this person I've married. And they're not getting the response. It's like, I'm comfortable. Let's just keep going this way. Mm-hmm. And you're not able to move.
13: Yeah.
15: What do you suggest to that spouse to hang in and keep trying?
14: Well, because marriage is two becoming one, I think the spouse that is feeling that and has a continued burden, they're feeling the sense of longing for their spouse, but they're not getting reciprocation. The first thing is humility. It's prayer. I mean, it's all the things we would know, like to begin with. But the second thing is being willing to raise the longing and desire you have for your spouse. Mm-hmm. I think lots of times the divide keeps growing because one of the spouses isn't willing to just take the risk to say, hey, I need you. I long for you. I long for this to be the way it once was. Uh-huh. I know I've contributed to this distance in some way. And if a spouse can take responsibility for the area that they've contributed, they might think in their own mind, look, I'm like 2% of the problem here. My spouse is 98% of the issue. We would invite you to ask the Holy Spirit, like Rebecca said, investigate my heart. Where have I built up walls? Where do I actually have a spirit of resistance towards this person? And once that's revealed, confess that to your spouse. Start with humility, confess it to one another.

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2: Him front and center. And so God shifted us that way. And I believe God gave us Cade because he knew 13 years later there would be a joy. And this time we would get to choose Down syndrome, which is why we adopted our little girl from China.
3: Oh my, she has Down syndrome.
2: Yeah, wow. So she's 12. And so there are now our Down syndrome bookends. And she is every bit her name. She's a joy bomb that goes off in our home. She's a cheerleader and she just makes sure everybody knows. And so we're full nesting now with a 25-year-old and a 12-year-old with Down syndrome. And they have probably impacted us more and given us a vision of the kingdom of God than anything else we've touched.
3: Describe that, because most people don't touch this area. Yeah. They don't have this situation. Why would you say that?
2: Because they are the barometer of our home. They can tell when there's tension. They
3: feel it.
2: Yes, yeah. They absorb it, and they're like, Daddy, be nice to Mommy. And then she'll go spanking. Like, just kidding. And of course, she can get away with anything with Gabe. But they also are very present. They're not stressed about the political climate. You know, they're just about what is happening right now. Who's coming over? What friends can we be with? What fun thing can we do? They really keep us tethered in ways that I think sometimes the mind can spin out a little bit.
4: Yeah, I think that's the ability to be present is crucial with them. And that helps us. And it also, as Rebecca said, the word tether, I think, has been important for us. I mean, we look back over 25 years since Cade was born. There's certainly been limitations in our schedule, trips we can go on that some of our friends are able to do and we can't, or even like not being empty nesters. Like, we understand what our future looks like, but we see it as a grace that God's given us, that's kept us local, tethered amongst
2: slower.
4: A strong community, slower. We've learned patience, like fruits of the Spirit.
2: Goodness.
4: I probably would have never learned
2: 100%.
4: Without this life. And so that's why we're grateful for it.
2: I think, God's used them in spite of us, because we are both kind of hard charging. We're both very driven. And the Lord's like, I'm going to give you something that's really going to round that out so that you are near some still waters, some quiet waters and some green pastures. And they are. I mean, they will smell the roses and they will take their sweet time. And it has been so good for us and our spiritual disciplines. And it's helped our marriage, because we're both like, we're doing this together. We said yes to joy in our late 40s. I mean, we're old. We're in our 50s now. And so we're like, you know, we need each other. And that has been such a beautiful thing.
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3: I want to talk also, before we end, about cultivating strong community. This is probably another one of those modern problems that, you know, we hit the garage door button, we go in, we don't really know our neighbors, if we're honest. I mean, Gene and I try to do that and take care of the widow across the street and shovel the driveway and bring her something baked that Gene might do. But by and large, we don't really know our community well. Yeah. So speak to the strong things we should be doing as Christians in our community.
4: Well, and that's how marriages, I believe, survive during the season we're in and ahead, is you can't do life alone. You do need other couples around. We lived in New York City for a season.
3: And that's quite a few couples around.
4: Yeah, there's a lot of couples
3: it's crowded.
4: Around.
3: Crowded.
2: But you're still lonely, though.
4: But it can be very
3: that's
4: lonely
3: interesting.
4: If you're not with people that you're aligned with in terms of your worldview, your faith, how you're raising your children. And that was part of an impetus for us to move from New York City back to the Tennessee area, was we wanted to be around a church, community, school,

0: alignment because we knew how much that would strengthen our marriage versus being on our own. But you're right. In this age, a lot of couples are trying to do all of this on their own. They don't realize other couples are struggling. And when you get people together in a small group, in a community, and you open up, this is what Rebecca and I's experience has been. Yeah. When we share vulnerably what we've been sharing with you today, you start to see people look up again and go, wow, we're not the only ones dealing with this. Because the way the enemy wants us to think is that your marriage is in a crisis. You married the wrong person. But we want to encourage you. You can do it. And you can't do it alone. You've got to create community around your marriage.
1: And the only way you create community is create some form of overlapping thing on a consistent basis. Like community needs presence, proximity, and permanence. So this idea of going like, it's not just going to happen like going to dinner once a quarter.
2: Right.
1: Like, so who in your life are you overlapping? So we had to get a little more deliberate, you know, as full nesters. We're like, what can we do in our community? So he started a men's Bible study every week. 50 guys, it's
2: great.
1: Every Tuesday for 8 years. It's not like a short thing. Like it's just a commitment and people come and go, but it's like, it's always there. And when you open the word together, that opens the heart as well to one another. So then I followed as a submissive wife. Like 3 years ago, I started one for women and we just met this morning before I came down. And the beautiful thing about opening the word and letting the word kind of wrestle in the context of a group is that vulnerability just happens.
2: Yeah.
1: And then prayer happens. And then God's rescue happens. And marriages in this group have been saved. They have been restored. They have been healed. Wombs that couldn't have babies, they're now having babies. We call it the birthing room now. So this is just the beautiful power of just being this household of faith. And yes, we're doing it in practical, tactical ways, but we're also like grounded in faith and the unity of that. And it's just been transformative. Like we feel so tethered to community now in Nashville. Yeah. And that's just one small little way.
2: Well, and it's such a great community for believers. I mean, it kind of fits, right?
0: Yeah.
2: And it knits together, but you had to get up and move.
1: Yeah.
2: Right. You know, and you know, that's a big step.
0: Yeah. But wherever anyone's at, what we have found in this current age, if you're willing to open the Bible and say, hey, do you guys want to get into the Bible together? Like the hunger for the Bible right now is amazing. So I would invite any couple who's feeling lonely, I don't care what city you're in, find another friend or two. Because for me, like Bible study started with just three other guys. It wasn't a big thing. It was like, no, we want community. Let's see community through the Word of God and how we're processing our marriages, our families, but also the culture that we're all trying to live amongst. And I think that has been the glue that's bound us together and given us the conviction to make the hard decisions that's required to be a couple that's going to fight for their marriage.
2: You know, one of the interesting things with divorce statistics right now, I think the New York Times said it was the graying of divorce. Mm-hmm. So the couples that have been married 30, 40 years, the kids are grown, they're out of the house, and they look at each other and say, I really don't know you anymore, and I really don't like you anymore. And mostly women are the ones filing. Let me ask you about how you guys have dealt with the early stages of your marriage, Rebecca, where you were supportive of Gabe and everything he was doing, which is awesome. And then it kind of turned a little corner where, Gabe, you've become supportive of Rebecca and what she would like to do.
0: Yeah.
2: Describe that and the importance of it.
0: Well, it happened for us as our third child entered kindergarten, and Rebecca was finally in this moment where there was going to be a little more time during the day because our kids were at school. And it started a new conversation for us. I realized she'd been supporting me so faithfully and sacrificially for years in my career as we had launched our organization, Think. And she had given a lot to that while raising kids. And it started to dawn on me that I need to give as much attention to Rebecca's gifts, her calling, her purpose, her passion, as she's given to me.
2: Yeah.
0: She was going through a season where there was more anxiety taking place. And one of the learnings from that, from Viktor Frankl, was just understanding that sometimes anxiety is coming from unfulfilled responsibility.
2: Interesting.
0: And I wanted to better understand, are there things you feel like are unfulfilled that you are to do in the world that you've in some ways had to set aside because you've been so committed to me, so committed to our family? And so that created a year where I now look back and call it the year of Rebecca. But it was, at the time, it was just, I'm going to give intentional time. I'm going to make sure on Saturday mornings, I take the kids, she goes out with a friend and gets to dream a little bit.
2: Yeah.
0: Or she went to Parsons Design School for a couple semesters in New York because she'd always loved sewing and fashion. And so she did that. And so it was a year of her experimenting with her gifts. It ultimately landed in her realizing that her gift was writing and teaching and telling her story vulnerably, which ultimately led to her writing a book and beginning that journey. And since then, I would say in our marriage, our calling, we just both look at one another and we try to be strategic about the investment, but we try to find ways to support one another creatively during seasons where perhaps there's more opportunity in front of us for one or the other, but we do it in unity to try to make sure we're supporting each other so that it's not just her supporting me in my career, but I'm able to support her in the opportunities God's providing.
1: Yeah.
2: And I would think, Rebecca, for women particularly that are in that spot, that's where resentment can, you know, you talk about origin issues. Mm-hmm. You know, we're not doing anything that I would like to achieve with my life.
1: Yeah. I think women initiate because they have not, they have felt subservient. They have felt like they are kind of secondary in priority, whether it's desire, passion, dream. And they might be primary in caregiving. But other than that, like what skills, talents, birthright gifts did God knit in them in the womb? And what destiny did he call out in advance? Scripture says in Psalm 139 that he made us and his works were wonderful and he knit us. And then all our days were written and planned before one of them began. Yeah. So if a father calls out destiny over a son, he also does that for his daughter.
2: Right.
1: And how do we, even as a couple, champion and fight for one another in partnership? I'm not called to motherhood more than he's called to fatherhood. And so how do we partner in parenting? How do we partner in vocation, both inside and outside the home? And that looks different for every couple. It doesn't always happen at the same time, in the same season. But I always tell women, like, if you're leaving your marriage because you think you can't serve God or have ministry and be married, that's a lie. But it does require an intentional conversation with your spouse to go, like, we need to be on the same team here. We need to kind of work this out. So that, because if God's birthing something, then he's never calling us to something that abandons family. So how do we together partner in what this looks like?
2: Yeah, that's so good. I mean, this has really covered the gambit. I love it. You know, you've touched on so many issues here. And, you know, I could just see it being so helpful for everybody. And it is true, the fight for us. I mean, it's about your marriage and finishing well. Mm-hmm. And doing that well. Wouldn't that be a good place?
1: I know.
0: And part of what our hope is that couples who aren't familiar with some of the emotional dialogue or how to connect, that they'll just begin by taking first steps of just starting conversations with each other, turning towards one another for repair, and listening and learning and beginning to have healthier conversations that can lead to them ultimately experiencing the joy that I think God's designed for every marriage.
2: Well, you've done a great job doing it, but you're going to say.
1: I was just going to say that we don't stay in the marriage out of duty or obligation, but that if we are committed to marriage as a covenant before God, then ask the Holy Spirit to reignite our desire. And find that in that beautiful, like that is for even people who've been married a long time and have felt like roommates, like ask the Holy Spirit to just stir and awaken that desire once again. Because if you're going to be together, you might as well really enjoy it.
2: No, I love it. That's the pitch, right? We want people to improve their relationship. And man, if you're living like roommates, get a copy of the book and start discovering how to live a more fulfilled relationship, right? That's a great goal. Thanks for being with us.
1: Thank you so much for having us.
2: Man, I was so encouraged by that conversation with Gabe and Rebecca, and I hope it also encouraged those of you listening. Even if your marriage is broken or not where it needs to be, God can bring healing to your relationship. If our program today really hit home for you because you are struggling in your marriage, please consider attending Hope Restored. It is the most amazing program that I'm aware of. It has over an 80% success rate, and many of the couples coming already have divorce papers in hand. I don't know of anything doing a better job to repair marriages. Couples who participate go through a few days of counseling and are taught tools that transform their marriages, literally. John, you'll have more details at the end there for people to sign up. I also want to recommend you get a copy of Gabe and Rebecca's wonderful book, The Fight for Us. I love the title. When you make a monthly pledge of any amount, we'll send you a copy as our way of saying thank you for being in ministry with us. It takes about 90 seconds to sign up. It's automatic and you can adjust it or cancel it at any time.
3: 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I love the title. 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
7: With SRN News, I'm Ron Taylor. Kuwait's Ministry of Water and Electricity says a water desalination and power generation plant was struck by Iran, sparking a blaze. It's the second time in 2 days that Iran has targeted a water desalination infrastructure in the Gulf Arab country. Kuwait said Iran had targeted a different power and desalination plant Friday, sparking a fire and causing damage. Kuwaiti authorities and several generation units were shutting down as a precaution. About 90% of Kuwait's drinking water comes from desalination, and the plants are a critical part of the desert's nation's infrastructure. Rescue crews racing the clock to find survivors after a landslide in the southwestern Chinese city of Chongqing, killing at least 8 people and leaving 34 missing. State broadcasting CCTV said the landslide occurred in the Pingshu County on Friday morning, on the outskirts of the Chongqing municipality, with massive amounts of rocks washing down a slope. This is SRN News.
8: Foundations of Freedom, a look at America's founding principles and the leaders who shaped our nation.
9: Most Americans think of Abraham Lincoln and they think of the Civil War or the Emancipation. But in 1862, he signed another hugely significant piece of legislation, the Homestead Act. It offered eligible Americans up to 160 acres of land, not as a prize for the powerful, but as an opportunity for ordinary families willing to live on it, work it, and build something lasting. Why did it matter? Because Lincoln understood that freedom was not merely the absence of tyranny. Rather, freedom required responsibility, labor, stewardship, and moral courage. A free people must be given room to build, but they also must be willing to cultivate what they have been given. That still matters today. Liberty without responsibility decays. Opportunity without character collapses. Lincoln's lesson is clear. A nation stays free when its people remain willing to work, build, and steward freedom under God.
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11: I'm going to ask you to turn your copy of God's Word to Matthew chapter 5. We're going to look at verses 43 through 48. While you're turning there, you know we're doing a series on the Sermon on the Mount. It's called that because Matthew chapter 5, chapter 6, and chapter 7 is a recording of Jesus preaching to a bunch of people on a mountainside in Galilee. And he's basically given us some information about how God desires for us to live life and how to interact with one another. I think that's the best way to sort of scoop all of it together. And he's kind of talked to us about how we are supposed to respond first and all the blessings that we are if we have the right spirit towards God, and then we can obviously interact with folks. We talked about all kinds of things. And today, we're going to be talking about loving your enemy. Now, you say, well, that's kind of a crazy topic for Father's Day. But remember, we did divorce on Mother's Day, so... Before the creation of the world, God knew we'd be here for such a time as this. But you know, as I was thinking about this particular text and being Father's Day, you know, there's a lot of men out there, and I kind of mentioned that to the kids. There's a lot of men out there that are honored by their families, that their families go to great lengths to say how much they appreciate their dads and all that kind of stuff. And then there's some dads that don't have that. Some dads that don't get that kind of kudos, if you will. They still get up every morning and go and work and provide for the family. They still cut the grass and fix the cars or whatever they happen to do, and all of it's done because that's what dads do. And then when Father's Day comes around, it doesn't seem to be that important to anybody else except a dad. But I want to tell you that God loves you, men, and God wants very much for you to stay at the task. And whether your family acknowledges it or not, your Father in heaven sees what you do for his glory and for his honor, and he will reward you for your faithfulness. Keep that in mind. So let's read the text here today. Matthew chapter 5, beginning in verse 34. He says, "You have heard that it was said, love your neighbor and hate your enemy. But I tell you," and this is Jesus speaking here, "but I tell you, love your enemies and pray for those who persecute you, that you may be children of your Father in heaven. He causes the sun to rise on the evil and the good. He sends rain on the righteous and the unrighteous. If you love those who love you, what reward will you get? Are not even the tax collectors doing that? And if you greet only your own people, what are you doing more than others? Don't even the pagans do that? Be perfect, therefore, as your heavenly Father is perfect." May God bless the reading of his word this morning. Would you pray with me? Father God, it's in the name of Jesus Christ and the power of the Holy Spirit that we ask your blessings on this time. Lord, I pray that each man here today would see their biblical expectation, Father, and that we would be men of courage and men of faith and strong in proclaiming the good news of Jesus Christ. So prepare our hearts for what you're about to teach us, and we give you all the praise in Jesus' name, amen. There was a reporter who was interviewing a 100-year-old man. He'd live 100 years. So this reporter says, "Man," he says, "what are you most proud of being a centenarian?" Centenarian, isn't that what they call it? Isn't that right? Anyway, 100 years old. And he says, "What are you most proud of?" He says, "Well, I'm proud of the fact I don't have any enemies in this world." The reporter says, "Well, that's amazing." Said, you can say that? How in the world can you say you don't have any enemies in this world? He said, "The fact is I outlived them all." But I will tell you, and I believe this with all my heart, that as a Christian, we shouldn't have enemies. There may be people we disagree with. There may be people that we argue with. But the fact is when you look at an enemy is somebody that you want to attack. An enemy is somebody that you want to harm. You want to do something to them. And for the Christian, that's not our hearts. That's not the heart. It always gives me a big kick out of these politicians that'll get up there and they go, "That's just not who we are." When they start talking about trans and all that kind of stuff and all that stuff. Well, the fact is that as Christians, we're not really, there's really no need for us to have enemies. But Jesus starts out by saying, "You have heard that it was said." So it's not something that's necessarily written in the scriptures, but the Pharisees, the religious people of the time, they were the ones that were saying this, "Love your neighbor and hate your enemy." So we're going to break this down here today, but first I'm going to show you a little video.
12: It's easy to love those who love us. It's harder to love those who hurt us. Yet Jesus calls us to something greater. Not revenge. Not resentment. But grace. Mercy. And a love that reflects the heart of God. Love your enemies. Matthew 5:43-48.
11: A love that reflects the heart of God. Did you hear that? Now, grace we know about. Grace is God's unmerited favor. Mercy is God not giving us what we deserve. We deserve death and hell, but he holds that back in his great love. But you and I are the reflection of God in this world. And we are to reflect that light and that love. And I think that's what Jesus is going to talk to us about here in the text. So the first thing I want to point out to you is a simple command. We will read the Bible sometime and we'll say, "Well, I don't know if I'm going to do that. That seems like it's going to be too hard to do." But he gives us a very simple command. He says, "You've heard it said." In other words, the Pharisees were giving them what's called oral tradition. You see, God wrote the Bible, right? God gave us the Word of God. And the law was the books of Moses, Genesis, Exodus, Leviticus, Numbers, Deuteronomy, the books of the prophets, all inspired by God to write these things down. All God's instruction in the Old Testament. And then he gave us the New Testament, and Jesus now is clarifying a lot of the things that people believed. But there was also the religious folks of the time put together what was called oral traditions. In other words, they kind of came up with some additional laws. And what do we know whenever man gets involved with God's stuff? We screw it up every time. So they started adding some things to it. God gave us 10 commandments. By the time the Jewish leaders got out, there was like 630 or 613, commands. And I go back to The Chosen sometimes because they say some pretty things. They actually said in that program, they said, sometimes it's hard because you try to follow one and the other one kind of contradicts. It gets very difficult to follow the law. Well, of course it does. And Jesus knew that. But he wanted to stomp out some of this traditional belief or mindset by saying, let me explain to you what God's intent really is. And that's what we've been looking at through all these things. The Word of God says this. However, they were taking it sort of legalistically rather than lovingly. And Jesus says, let me give you an explanation. He says, you've heard it said, love your neighbor and hate your enemy. But I tell you, love your enemies and pray for those who persecute you. So the simple command, first of all, is loving others without limitations. Sometimes we'll put limitations on our love. I love you, but boom, fill in the blank, whatever that happens to be. Or as long as you do this, I'll love you. Love is not to be conditional. Love is to be supernatural. We'll get to that in a few minutes. Love is to be something that God gives us, and then we're to give away. Now, there are several examples of love throughout the Bible. There's basically four Greek words that are in the Bible that talk about love. The first Greek word is the word storge. It is a natural affection among family. In other words, the minute you have somebody come into your family, you just love them. I mean, you don't have to learn it. You don't have to have to do anything. I know when my kids were first born, it took me a little while to kind of warm up to the fact that they were actually going to grow up and all that kind of stuff. It was a little tough at first learning what to do with them because I loved them, but I didn't know what to do with them. You know, they were like eating and filling diapers, and that was about the extent of our relationship. But then that love that God gives you, man, I mean, the minute you look in their eyes, it's like, oh, I love that. I love them. They're great. Storge, that's what that is. The next one isn't really in the Bible, but it is a Greek word for love. It's called eros. That's where we get the word erotic from. Now, it is a romantic love. That's the definition, a romantic love. And I will tell you, it is reserved between a husband and a wife. You start practicing eros outside of the bonds of marriage, you're going to be in sin, plain and simple. So keep that in mind. The next one is one you're familiar with. It's called phileo. Phileo. It's a sort of a friendship love. It's the closest, nearest, truest friends that you have. A brotherly love, if you will. Because if you've ever been to Philadelphia, Philadelphia is phileo and Delphos is brotherly. It's the city of brotherly love. Phileo. But the one that you're most familiar with, and this is the word that Jesus uses here, is the word agape. Agape is an unconditional, sacrificial love. It is the same love that we read in John 3:16, for God so agape'd the world that he gave his one and only begotten son, that whosoever would believe in him would not perish but have everlasting life. God sacrificially gave his son so that you and I would not have to live and die in our sin. It doesn't matter what somebody has done. Doesn't matter how we've been treated. It doesn't matter the insults. It doesn't matter the injuries or the inflictions. None of that. Because it is an indwelling love that says we are to love our neighbor. And our neighbor is anyone we come in contact with. I've been telling you recently, I've been doing this little experiment, walking through stores and all that kind of stuff. And I'm just smiling at people, say, hey, how you doing? And I would think like 90% of the people I've come in contact with, they look at me like I got three heads. I mean, I got one big head. It looks like three, but it really, I mean, it's just, but the fact is they it's like they don't know me and therefore they're not going to warm up to me. We need to be the ones that show the love of Christ. And we can do that by a simple smile. But some folks like to walk around like they've been sucking on lemons, you know, and just miserable. Love is something that we possess. There was a little girl that went to a friend's house for dinner. And the mother asked the girl, she said, do you like broccoli? She says, oh, I love broccoli. Really? Well, that's good. We're having that for dinner. So they get to the dinner table and they're passing around the food. And the broccoli comes to that little girl and she just passes it right on by. Didn't take any. Mother says, I thought you said you love broccoli. She says, I do love broccoli, but not enough to eat it. I mean, gee whiz. Well, there might be some folks in your life that you love, but you just can't quite grasp them or can't quite get hold of them. Hopefully by the end of the day, you'll understand. Now, when you read this, it says, love your enemies and hate your, love your neighbor and hate your enemy. And he says, you've heard it said. Again, I talked about the oral tradition. That text actually comes from Leviticus 19:18. Do not seek revenge or bear a grudge against one of your people, but love your neighbor as yourself. I am the Lord. What's missing? What's missing is the hate your enemy. That was part of the oral tradition. I couldn't find that text anywhere in the Bible. Matter of fact, I didn't see it any. I didn't find it in this Leviticus, but I didn't find it anywhere in the Old Testament. Now, one author says that scholars and theologians point out that this was a man-made tradition and oral interpretation popularized by certain religious teachers of the era. So they were kind of giving themselves a way out. Well, I can hate my enemy, you know, because that's justified, right? Some of you served in the military, and you were there to do a job, and that job was to fight the enemy. It wasn't personal. It was fighting for freedom or whatever it happened to be. But I've heard stories where soldiers, especially during World War II, at Christmas time, there was the German side and there was the American side, and it was Christmas Day, and all of a sudden, one started singing Christmas carols, the other one started kind of listening and singing. They were in a place, and next thing we know, the guys are coming out of, and they're playing soccer, and they're doing all kinds of things out there, and Then at the end of the day, they're sharing their rations and all that kind of stuff. At the end of the day, Germans went back where they needed to go. Americans went back there, and they went back to fighting. They were standing for what they needed to do, but it wasn't a hate thing. It was simply fighting for what we believed. And war does exist. We do have that. But it's not about hating someone, an individual. We know that love is just a part of 1 Corinthians 13 is the love chapter in the Bible. Let me remind you of what James says. It says, whoever keeps the whole law yet stumbles in just one point is breaking all of it. So the idea of saying, well, I can love my neighbor, but I'm going to dislike the person that lives next door to me, or I'm going to cuss out that guy in traffic because I don't know him. I don't know him, so I can get away with it. And that's kind of what they were doing. They were allowing you to have a way out, to hate someone. Jesus, when he talks about this in the Luke passage, same basic passage, Luke chapter 6, verses 27, 28, and also verse 35, Jesus says, I tell you who hear me, and I emphasize that, listening, it's always a big, I wish I had a camera back here so you could see some of the looks on your faces when I say some of the things I say. Because you kind of look at me like, ain't no way I'm ever going to do that. I'm not going to love. Because you're thinking about that person in your life that's already your enemy. I'm not going to do that. I can't love them. Then about half of you are asleep, but that's okay. We'll just keep on yelling. So anyway, he says, those who hear me, he says, love your enemies. And he says, don't just stop there. He says, do good to those who hate you. Huh? Bless those who curse you. And pray for those who mistreat you. That's a lot of pressure on us, isn't it? You know what the Bible says? The Bible says if somebody has something against you, you are the one that's to go to them. But the Bible also says if you've got something against someone else, you need to go to them. All the responsibility is on us to make that relationship right. We don't like to do that, though, do we? We don't like to do that because that puts me, it makes me seem weak. No, it takes a whole lot more strength to do that than it is just to let it ride, right? What else does he say? We'll go down to verse 35. But love your enemies and do good to them and lend to them without expecting anything back. Isn't that what agape love is giving without expecting anything in return? He says, then your reward will be great. With who? With God. Because he looks down and he says, my kids are doing what I've asked them to do. The world would tell you to go for the jugular vein. The world would tell you to stomp them into dust. I see all those protesters out there and all these mean-spirited, evil individuals. And why is that? Because they don't have the love of God in their hearts, and therefore they can't express that. Their church is protesting. Their church is evil. Their church is anger. Their church is all the things of the flesh. You and I come here to get refreshed. You and I come here to get prepared. You and I come here to fill up so we can go back out there and spill out on everybody else. They don't have that. That's why their default is always anger. They don't want to have a civil discussion. They want to beat you into submission. Takes a big person to stand up against that and not lose their mind or their testimony. He goes, your great reward will be great. You will be sons of the Most High. He says, you will exemplify what it means to walk with God. Because he is kind to the ungrateful and the wicked. What? Yeah. We'll talk about that in a few minutes as well. Romans 13, verse 10. Love does no harm to his neighbor. What about somebody in your neighborhood right now you may not be getting along with? Why allow that to continue? Well, you don't know what they did. Their dog uses my yard as a toilet. And I ain't standing anymore. Dogs just doing what dogs do. And some dog owners aren't very good. But the fact of the matter is that we have a different standard. He says, therefore, love is a fulfillment of the law. Doesn't take away from the law. Doesn't take away. Actually, that's what the law is based off of. Paul would say it later on in Galatians 5:14. The entire law is summed up in a single commandment. Love your neighbor as yourself. We're good at loving ourselves. How much time do we spend looking at the mirror in the morning? Looks like the Grand Canyon. Anyway, but loving is the basis of who we are as Christians. And when we participate in the foolishness of the world, then we're looking just like them. And Jesus was trying to tell these people, look, you are children of God, and you need to exemplify what it means to walk with God. You might remember in Luke chapter 10 about the story about the Good Samaritan. A guy was riding and heading to town, and somebody came out of there and beat him and took all of his clothing and his money and left him there for dead. And several groups of people came by, and they just walked on the other side of the road. They didn't want to have anything to do with that guy. They couldn't touch a dead guy because that'd make them unclean. But this Samaritan. Now, Jesus chose the Samaritan on purpose. Why? Because Jews hated Samaritans, and Samaritans hated Jews. So Jesus was trying to tell the Samaritans, trying to tell the Jewish people, look, even a Samaritan can do the right thing. The Samaritan goes up, he binds the man's wounds, puts him on his own horse, takes him to an inn, takes care of him for a while, then has to go on and do his business. So he tells the innkeeper, say, look, you watch over this guy, and if he needs any additional attention and it costs you anything, I'll pay the difference when I come back through. What an example of love. What an example of doing something extra. We'll look at it in just a few minutes of Matthew chapter 5, where it says, in verse 41, it says, if anyone forced you to go 1 mile, go with him two. He was absolutely going that extra mile. And Jesus was trying to prove a point. That is the characteristics that we're to have as his children. We read in Proverbs 25:21, if your enemy is hungry, give him some food. What would be wrong with that neighbor that you've been at odds with? Baking a thing of cookies, and no, don't put X-Lax in there for chocolate chips, okay? Baking him some cookies and say, hey, I just wanted to give this to you, and I'm glad that you're my neighbor. Might change the whole direction. They may not receive it, but that's okay. At least you made the effort. Charles Haddon Spurgeon said this. Listen to this. This was cool. For us to hate those who are in error, in other words, those that are angry or mean or whatever, or talk of them with contempt, or to wish them ill, or to do them wrong, is not according to the spirit of Christ. You cannot cast out Satan by Satan, nor correct error by violence, nor overcome hate by hate. The conquering weapon of the Christian is love. It's love. So the idea of loving without limitations, the idea of not keeping a list of wrongdoings and all of that kind of stuff, that's what Christ is trying to get us to. You've heard it say, love your neighbor and hate your enemy, but I'm telling you, love your enemies and pray for those who persecute you. That way you may be children of your Father in heaven. You will exemplify what it means to belong to the kingdom. So not only do you love without limitations, but I would also give you this, lifting up others without lamentation. Without lamentation, to lament means to be sad or mournful or sorrowful. Begrudgingly, okay, I got to go give them cookies. Here, my pastor said I got to bring you cookies. Here you go. Live long and prosper. I don't know, whatever. What does it mean to lift somebody up? It means to help them from where they are so they'll have a better understanding. To invest some time, some talent, maybe even some treasures to bring them to an understanding of Christ. Some of you do that by bringing them to church. You love them enough to introduce them to Jesus through the local church. That's fantastic. Lifting them up without begrudging, without being forced, without feeling like, oh, I'm obligated, I got to do. One of our dear sisters posted this on her Facebook page. I thought it was a good statement. It is hard to convince people that a God they can't see loves them when a church they can see doesn't seem to like them. Of course, I quickly said, you're not talking about Four Winds, are you? No. Anyway. But she's right. You can't tell them Jesus loves them if they're not willing to love them as well. Did any of us come to know Christ by being shouted down? I'm not talking about a revival, because I know revival can be a little wild sometimes. But did any of us get there by saying, you got to get saved. What's wrong with you, Seamus? If you don't get your head on straight, I don't know what your problem is, man, but you got to come to Jesus because he loves you. You're in. Great. That was easy. None of us do that. Somebody cared enough to tell us. They took their time, something that was important to them, and they shared it with you and me. Hopefully that's what you get every time you walk in these doors, that we're talking about the importance of having a relationship with Christ. Now, God was talking a lot in the Old Testament about dealing with, quote, enemies, because he knew human nature. And human nature is we don't always get along with everybody. So he gave us a standard. He says, look, he says, if one of you come across your enemy's ox, that would have been a valuable part of an agricultural society, or his donkey, and they wandered off, he says, make sure you take it back to him. Don't hide it in your barn. Don't butcher it and have it for, you know, 4th of July weekend or whatever. Take it back to him. He goes on to say, and if you see a donkey of someone who hates you, remember, where's the responsibility if someone hates us? Our responsibility. Hates you falling down under his load, don't leave it there. Be sure to help him with it. He said, let me give you a standard, because Christ is the standard, right? God is the standard. He set the standard for you and for me. You can see that also in Deuteronomy chapter 22, verses 1 through 4. Remember what Jesus said. I referenced Matthew 5, verse 41, but also in 5, verses 11 and 12. Blessed are you when the people insult you, persecute you, and falsely say all kinds of evil against you because of me. I'll break that down for a second. First of all, insult you. Words do hurt. We've all experienced it. But Jesus says if they insult you, they're insulting you because of your relationship with me. That should satisfy you. Or if they persecute you, cause you harm, cause you a bad situation, whether you're blessed as well. Or when they say all kinds of evil against you. Oh, you're just a mean-spirited Christian. You hate all people. And you know, just all the stupid stuff that we all hear. He says, but all of that, you're experienced because you're a follower of Jesus Christ. And it's okay. It's all right. Because at the end of the day, we know who we belong to. My wife and I would go to dinners and dinner parties and that kind of stuff, and she would mull around and I would mull around. But at the end of the party, we knew what we were going on with. She was going with me and I was going with her. Same thing with Christ. They may beat us and mock us and curse us and all that kind of stuff. At the end of the day, we go home with Jesus, right? What else does it say? Rejoice and be glad. What? Yes, rejoice and be glad, because great is your reward in heaven. What is that? You were faithful. You listened to your father, and your father absolutely taught you something, and you applied it. And you may not have won the battle per se, but you were pleasing in the eyes of your father. In the same way, they persecuted the prophets who were before you. So we're in pretty good company, knowing that those guys, and we didn't think about it, all the disciples except one died a martyr's death, right? John was the only one that died of natural causes, but he died in exile on the Isle of Patmos as an old man. Everybody else sacrificed their lives for Christ. He said, you're just like the rest of the prophets, so count it all joy, man. You're in good company. D.A. Carson said this, to be persecuted because of righteousness is to align oneself with the prophets. In other words, we do what we do, just okay, we're like the prophets, right? That's what he said. You're just like you're persecuted like the prophets before you. But, he goes on to say, but to bless and pray for those who persecute us is to align oneself with the character of God. So it's one thing to just live a righteous life, but then to bless and pray for those first people who persecute, that makes us more and more like Christ. What did Jesus do when he was on the cross? He didn't call down fire from heaven. He didn't call angels to come down and smite everybody. He didn't stand up and say, boy, you're going to get yours one day. He said, Father, forgive them. They are clueless about what's taking place right here. We've got a simple command. I was also reading John Stott, he wrote about this particular text. He says, it is impossible to pray for someone without loving them. You agree with that? If you pray for somebody, but he goes on to say something. It is impossible to go on praying for him without discovering that our love for him grows and matures. So if you start praying for that individual that you have an issue with and praying for them by name, and I'm not talking about, you know, sending angels down to smite them or anything like that. You begin to pray for them and pray for them consistently and pray for them regularly. You know what ends up happening? Our heart begins to soften. We must not, therefore, wait before praying for an enemy until we feel some love for him in our heart. We must begin to pray for him before we are conscious of loving him, and we shall find our love break first into a bud, then into a blossom. Do you believe that prayer can change things? Then why not pray for that relationship with that person that you're at odds with right now? And like I said, you've already got a name in your head. You probably have several. I'm not going to do this today, but last night I asked folks, I said, every head bowed, every eye closed. I says, how many of y'all got an enemy that you've been thinking about during this sermon? About half of them raised their hands. And they've been carrying that burden. Yeah, but Pastor, you don't know what they did to me. Or you don't know what they said to me. Well, I have to. Because the burden's not on them. It's on us. It's on us. It's a simple command. You've heard it say, love your enemy, love your neighbor and hate your enemy, but I tell you, love your enemies and pray for those who persecute you. That way you may be children of your Father. So it's not just the simple command that we have, but there's a supernatural compassion. When we're willing to pray for those people who may not pray for us, we're more and more like our Father who is in heaven. He says that you may be children of your Father in heaven. Look what he says. He causes the sun to rise on the evil and the good and sends rain on the righteous and the unrighteous. I'll explain that in a few minutes. The first thing is proclaiming sonship. And I put that on there so the ladies wouldn't get all upset. As being a child of God, we have a responsibility to exemplify what that means in this society. We're in the mess that we're in right now because the church has been silent. And fathers, quite frankly, have been portrayed as buffoons for 70 years. The father's always the joke, always the laughingstock, always the one that's the brunt of the criticism, doesn't know anything, can't do anything. Breaks everything he tries to fix. That's just not true. That's just not true. Men and women are part of the family of God, and we should live accordingly and respect that. We read in Romans chapter 5, verse 10, for if when we were enemies of God, when were we enemies of God? Speak out loud, good and loud so I can hear you. What's that? Living in sin before you were saved. That's probably a better way to do it because we still have our sinful condition sometimes, don't we? So anyway, but when before we were saved, the Bible says before we were saved, we were God's enemy. Well, what did I do to him? Rejected him, didn't believe in him, didn't repent of your sins and turned to him through faith. He says we were enemies of God, and yet we were reconciled to God through the death of his son, Jesus Christ. We were forgiven of our sins and brought into the presence of God because of Christ's sacrifice, his agape, unconditional, sacrificial love. We were reconciled through the death of his son. He says, how much more have we been reconciled, shall we be saved through his life? As he lives in us, we begin to be different. Reason many folks don't want to trust in Christ is because they can't trust his followers. We say one thing and do something else. That's a hard pill to swallow, isn't it? But we're to exemplify what it means being part of the family, being a part of God's kingdom. Paul would say in Galatians 3:26, you are all sons of God through faith in Christ Jesus. All children of God, some would define that as. So ladies, you're not being left out. What about 1 John chapter 3, verse 1? How great is the love the Father has lavished on us. Paul, you prayed that in your prayer about lavishing on us. What does it mean to lavish? It means to put an abundance on, doesn't it? How great is the love of the Father has lavished on us. It's sort of like soaping up in the shower. You just all over, just lather, lather, lather, lather, lather. We have more than we need, except when it comes to shampoo. I don't have to worry about that anymore, but no. He has lavished his love on us that we should be called children of God, and that's what we are. His love brought us into relationship, and that relationship, he has poured out his love on us. And guess what we're supposed to do with that? We're supposed to give it away. We've got more than enough. And he's asking us to go out and share that with somebody. And what better way to start with someone that you may be at odds with? To proclaim sonship. Listen. I'm not saying that it's easy, because when he says the sun rises on the evil and the good and sends rain on the righteous and the unrighteous, the fact is that there's a common grace that exists in this world, that we all enjoy the sunshine, whether we're saved or not. We all enjoy the rain, whether we're saved or not. That's common grace. That's grace that God gives. But you and I have a special grace. We have a saving grace. We have a grace that it's the unmerited favor of God that you and I get to enjoy. And we're supposed to lavish that on somebody else. Let them see the blessings that we have. So as proclaiming sonship, being a part of the family of God, we should in turn provide sunshine. We should display what Christ has done in our lives and encourage others to do the same. We have conflict everywhere in this world. I watch the news. I just sometimes I feel like there's a liberal vacuum cleaner out there that sucks the brains out of people. It's almost like, okay, I'm going to be a liberal. Okay, hook me up. You know, and the reflecting pool there in Washington, D.C., that they went to great lengths to clean up, you know, and great lengths, not lakes, but great lengths to clean up. And it was beautiful. And some idiot, Trump derangement syndrome, we can't have any successes. Let's go dump algae in that nice, clean pond, which they did. I actually saw protesters out there by the side of this reflection pool with signs saying, Team Algae. Did y'all see that? Anybody see that? Yeah. Team Algae. I'm like, there's a special kind of stupid going on there. Nobody likes algae. If you have a swimming pool, you sure don't want algae in your swimming pool. But somehow that's just their way of saying, oh, man, we're against whatever that guy does. You and I need to provide a little sunshine for these folks. Let them know there's a different way to live, a different way to exist, that even if you disagree with somebody, you can still express love. That's what Jesus is trying to tell us. What do folks need? They need Jesus. You and I both know Ephesians chapter 2, verse 8 and 9. This is one of those verses I've challenged you to memorize. For you are saved by grace, or it is by grace that you've been saved through faith, not of yourself. It's a gift from God, not by works, lest anyone should boast. Now let's break that down. What does it say? Grace is God's unmerited favor. God didn't make us earn our salvation. He gave it to us freely. We've been saved because his grace was given to us.

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2: Will you get, what's he saying there? You know, sometimes folks will come into the church and just hang out with their little group. The same little people they hang out with all the time. Just interact. Can I ask you to do me a favor? If you see a face that you've never seen before, just go up and say, hi, we're glad that you're here. And they'll probably come back and say, I've been coming here for 3 years. That's all right. Here's what you do. I got an answer for that. Well, forgive me for not reaching out before now. Okay? People will never care what we know unless they know that we care. And if we just hang out with the same little group all the time, we're going to miss out on some wonderful, wonderful relationships. Some of our folks from last night after church, they said, hey, come with us to dinner. I'm like, yeah, thanks. So we were able to hang out with some folks I hadn't had the opportunity to break bread with before. It was a lot of fun. It was good. That is the kind of stuff that the church should be about, is asking, getting with those people that maybe you've never talked to before, or maybe you've seen them, but you've never had. You say, well, I'm shy, or I can't do something like that. Get out of your comfort zone. I promise you they're not going to smack you in the head. They're looking for a friend as much as you are. So reach out. Just throw a little sunshine on that. So he says, if you just like the people that like you back, what benefit is of that? He says, don't the tax collectors do that? Now, if you don't know what a tax collector was back, it's just like it is now. They collected taxes. The problem is that Rome would hire Jewish people to collect taxes from Jewish people. And just like you and I don't love the IRS, nobody loved a tax collector because they felt he was a traitor working for Rome and persecuting his fellow Jewish people. So Jesus points that out. Now remember, Matthew was a tax collector. Matthew was one of the tax collectors, or was a tax collector, one of Jesus' disciples. So he calls it out right here. He says the tax collectors get along with folks they don't, the people that they know and that they love. He says, you're no better than a tax collector at that point. Ooh, ooh. He says, even the tax collectors do that. And if you greet only your own people, what are you doing more than the others? And the answer is nothing. You're not building relationships. You're not encouraging folks in their faith. In other words, we need to be doing more than is expected or more than is imagined. Remember how we read that back in the text there about going that extra mile, verse 41 of Matthew chapter 5? This is what he's asking for. Do something more than it's expected. If you just hang out with the people who love you, then you're not building any relationships. You're not growing the kingdom. How many of you came here and met somebody and said, wow, this is a nice church? Yeah, the hands went up. I didn't even ask you to raise your hands, but hands went up everywhere. That's right. Somebody loved you enough to say hi. How hard was that? Why don't we carry that on? And why don't we carry that on outside the four walls? You see, Jesus is not expecting us to sit here in the church. He's preparing us to go out there and interact with the world. Do more than it's imagined. Luke 6:32, if you love those who love you, what credit is to you? Even the sinners love those who love them. And he pointed that out. The lost people will do that. That's what he's saying here. Paul quotes the Proverbs passage, Romans chapter 12, verse 20. On the contrary, if your enemy's hungry, feed him. Sounds familiar. If he's thirsty, give him something to drink. Sounds familiar. In doing that, you'll heap burning coals on his head. Now, I can't get into all the details of that, but basically that was recognized as a blessing. You were giving them fire so they could carry their flame and continue to let it burn. Not that you were doing harm to them. Don't go out and throw coals in somebody's lap and say, hey, I love you. Not what he was saying. But doing more than is imagined. Something that's more than what's expected. He says, you're not being any better than tax collectors. You just hang out with the people that you know.

0: And he says, and if you greet only your own people, he said, what are you doing more than others? Don't the pagans, the unbeliever, do that? And he's right. They absolutely. You see, I think what Christ is trying to get us to do is to open our eyes to the people around us. Do you believe in divine appointments? Absolutely. I believe every day God has a divine, many divine appointments, but at least one divine appointment that he wants us to interact. I got a call from someone that was calling a wrong number one time. I talked with them for 10 minutes. Yeah, it is not the right number. I said, what are you calling about? Well, we're just trying to deal with some things. I said, yeah. So we just talked for about 10 minutes. Just, you know, what's wrong with that? What's wrong with showing the love of Christ in a practical way? I don't see there's anything. So doing more than is expected or more than is imagined. And then it says this in verse 48. Be perfect, therefore, as your heavenly Father is perfect. Turn to your spouse and say, you're perfect. Go ahead. You lied. You did. That word perfect doesn't mean without flaw. That word perfect does not mean without some kind of error, and it sure doesn't mean without sin. You know what it means? It means mature and holy. Teleos is the Greek word there. It means to be mature. So when he says, be mature, just as your Father is mature, that way when somebody gets in your face and they start screaming at you, you control the temperature. You control it. Mature means to be the adult in the room. Again, you've got some person out there with purple hair and whatever screaming in your face. It's a little hard to not respond, but we don't need to respond. We're to be the adult in the room. That's what Christ was trying to tell us. Be perfect. Be like your heavenly Father. How do kids learn things? Kids learn things by imitation, don't they? They see their parents, and then they imitate that. This always cracks me up when I'll hear parents, and we'll be sitting around, and their little five-year-old will walk up and drop an ugly word or something like that, and they'll go, I don't know where they ever heard that from. I think I know. And it wasn't you two, okay? The fact is that's what kids do. You and I are to imitate our Father. What does the Bible tell us? The Bible tells us in Ephesians 5:1, look what it says. Oh, let me give you this. Desiring maturity through imitation. I should have put that out there. Sorry, I got ahead of myself. I've been doing that a lot these days. Ephesians 5:1 tells us to be imitators of God. Why? We're dearly loved children. You say, yeah, well, God called down fire from heaven and consumed all the false prophets, and that's not what we're talking about. He set the standard for you and I, and that standard is right here in this text. Let me give you what one of, let me see which author this is. This is the New Geneva Study Bible that I got this from. I thought this was a great quote. This particular text, part of the text, be perfect. His message demonstrates God's righteous standard. Righteous is always right, is what he's saying. God's righteous standard. For God himself truly is the standard of righteousness. If these individuals are to be righteous, they must be as God is, perfect. That means mature or holy. That's the word that they use there for perfect. Murder, lust, hate, deception, retaliation obviously do not characterize God. He did not lower his standard to accommodate humans. Instead, he set forth his absolute holiness as the standard. Through his standard, though his standard, excuse me, can never be perfectly met in man himself, a person who by faith trusts God enjoys his righteousness being produced in his life. In other words, God's wanting to work in us if we'll simply listen for a while and get rid of a lot of the junk that we want to hold on to. I was cleaning out my garage this week, and I got everything out of the garage, and I said, you know what, I kind of like it this way. And I'm thinking, how can I get a dumpster and get all this stuff out of here? But I got to keep some of the stuff. But anyway, But God wants us to get a dumpster and get rid of the junk and fill us with himself. The righteousness that comes from the Father. And we live in accordance with him. He goes on to say, Matthew magnifies the fact that the righteousness demanded of kingdom citizens cannot be obtained on the basis of merit, but must be given through mercy. God gives us everything we need for godliness and holiness. We just have to accept it. John, 1 John chapter 3, verse 14, the Bible says, we know that we pass from death to life. How? We were lost, Christ saved us, now we have life and have it life eternal. And he says, a great indication is that's because we love our brothers. You got a problem with somebody right now? I challenge you to prayerfully consider how you can make that thing right. Because as I said early in this message, there's no room for enemies in the heart of a Christian. No room for enemies in the heart of a Christian. Look what he says. Anyone who does not love remains in death. He says it's an indication of a person's lostness if they can hold on to that bitterness and that anger. Whether the other person receives it or not is not the issue. It's what we do. And that's what Jesus is trying to tell his followers. Love your enemies and pray for those who persecute you. Be different than what the world would have us to do. There's a story about a pastor during the American Revolution. His name was Peter Miller. He was a Baptist pastor. And Peter Miller lived in a place, I think I'm going to say this right, Ephrata, Pennsylvania? Huh? Ephrata? That's, you've been there? Really? During the Civil War? Close. Anyway, thank you, Katie, for letting me be fun, have some fun with you. Anyway, Ephrata, Pennsylvania. So he was from that place. And one of his dearest friends was General George Washington. At the same time, there was a guy that lived in there, and his name was Michael Whitman. And Michael Whitman was his thorn in his side. Michael Whitman was always criticizing the pastor, always mocking the pastor, always belittling the pastor publicly. I got people like that in my life as well. No big deal. Michael Whitman was not a very nice man to Pastor Miller. Well, one day, Whitman was arrested for treason and sentenced to death. When he heard the news, Miller set out for Philadelphia to plead for the life of his enemy. Plead for the life of his enemy. He walked 70 miles on foot, which is what walking is, just saying, to petition George Washington for the life of his enemy, Whitman. General Washington said, no, Peter, I cannot grant you the life of your friend. And Miller comes back and says, my friend, he's not my friend. In fact, he is the bitterest enemy I have. What? Cried Washington. You walked 70 miles to save the life of an enemy? That puts the matter in a different light. I'll grant the pardon. And he did. And that day, Miller and Whitman walked back home to Ephrata, to that place in Pennsylvania. And they were no longer enemies. But by the time they got back, they were friends. Now, I know that not every situation works out that way. There are some people that are never going to be friendly to us. There are some people that are going to hate our guts. All right. But I do know this, is that if we choose love instead of hate, if we choose compassion instead of callousness, if we choose Christ-likeness over the worldliness, we may not change the other person, but change will happen, won't it? It'll happen in us. And when it happens in us, just like that passage I showed the kids, the person that lives a righteous life will bless generations to come. That should be our goal. maybe turn the tide by loving those who don't love us back. Somebody said recently, said, Pastor, you're always talking about love and sin. You're always talking about love and sin, love and sin, love and sin, love and sin. Yep. Because we struggle with both. And we shouldn't. Jettison the sin, embrace the love, and let it fly out on everybody around you. That's what Jesus is teaching his followers. And that's what you and I are. Let's have a word of prayer together.
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3: Most Americans think of Abraham Lincoln and they think of the Civil War or the Emancipation. But in 1862, he signed another hugely significant piece of legislation, the Homestead Act. It offered eligible Americans up to 160 acres of land, not as a prize for the powerful, but as an opportunity for ordinary families willing to live on it, work it, and build something lasting. Why did it matter? Because Lincoln understood that freedom was not merely the absence of tyranny. Rather, freedom required responsibility, labor, stewardship, and moral courage. A free people must be given room to build, but they also must be willing to cultivate what they have been given. That still matters today. Liberty without responsibility decays. Opportunity without character collapses. Lincoln's lesson is clear. A nation stays free when its people remain willing to work, build, and steward freedom under God.
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5: With SRN News, I'm Ron Taylor. The United States and Iran have exchanged strikes aimed at infrastructure and military targets as their battle over the Strait of Hormuz intensifies. The region has endured days of back-and-forth attacks and a conflict increasingly focused on control of the strait. Central Command said Saturday it had hit surveillance sites, military logistics infrastructure, underground weapon storage, and maritime capabilities, and Iran retaliated, with reports of strikes from Kuwait, Jordan, and Iraq, while air sirens sounded in Bahrain as well. An off-duty employee at an immigration detention center in Colorado has been arrested for allegedly firing a gun as a protest was wrapping up outside. Aurora police say one woman suffered a gunshot wound Thursday night and is recovering. The man was booked on suspicion of attempted second-degree murder, first-degree assault, and other charges in the incident. This is SRN News.
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6: Today will bring partly sunny skies with a breeze and high humidity. Expect widely scattered thunderstorms, which could bring strong winds and heavy rain. However, these storms might also help improve air quality. The temperature will reach a high of 90 degrees. I'm meteorologist Jason Katarina on Faith Talk 1500 and 101.5 FM, online at faithtalkdetroit.com.
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0: Hi, I'm Todd Nettleton, and this is the Voice of the Martyrs Radio. In West Africa, a Christian leader was gathering new believers for Bible study in an area where Boko Haram is active. The militant group sent a man to identify the leader so they could kill him. The Boko Haram fighter rented a room next door and listened through the wall as the group studied scripture. When he finally approached the leader outside, he had one question. "I'm here to identify you, but who is this Jesus you keep talking about?" He placed his faith in Christ and returned to share the gospel with those who had sent him. Praise God, his word cannot be stopped, even in the darkest places.
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4: 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And Rashida's known for having strong constituent services through the neighborhood service centers she created that have already brought back over $12.6 million for our residents. We know whose side she's on, not the billionaires, not the special interests, ours, always rooted in community. She never backs down. That's Congresswoman Rashida Tlaib, paid for by Rashida Tlaib for Congress.
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7: Jesus said, "Seek first your 401k. Seek first his kingdom and his righteousness, and all these things will be given to you as well." If you go back and look at it in its broader context, he's talking about physical stuff and material things. God's not opposed to those. He made the earth and everything that's in it for us. But the counsel of Scripture, the counsel of Jesus, the counsel of the Spirit of God is to seek first his kingdom. Fellas, seek first the kingdom of God. I'm going to talk about some practical expressions of that for just a second, but you got to decide what you're going to do.
6: 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We'll be back to the message in just a moment, but first, we want to tell you about Pastor Alan's new book. 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That's 855-577-2255. We're so glad you're here to listen. Today's message from Pastor Allen is called Our Heavenly Father.
7: The fatherhood of God. It is the relationship that God chose for himself in the midst of his creation. That's stunning to me. But in Ephesians chapter 3 and verse 14, it says, "For this reason, I bow my knees before the Father, from whom every family in heaven on earth derives its name." God chose this role of Father to describe himself in the midst of his creation. Now, I know we all bring perspectives to that, and we all bring life experience to that, but we need to bring the humility to recognize the value God attached to it. If we don't get Father right, it's going to leave a deficit in everything else about our relationship with the Lord. And so we'll take just a moment with it. It was a unique revelation that Jesus brought to us. In John 17, in verse 6, John 17 is Jesus' great high priestly prayer. He's preparing his disciples for his departure, and he prays for them. He prays for us in that prayer as well. But in verse 6, he said, "I have manifested," or "I've made known your name to the men whom you have given me out of the world." Well, one of the fascinating aspects of Scripture is God's revelation to us in His names. In Exodus 3, when Moses is recruited, he said, "Who will I tell the people sent me? Do I get a laminated ID badge? How will they know?" And he said, "You tell them that I am sent you." And throughout the Hebrew Bible and then into the New Testament, we have this revelation of God by the names that He gives, the covenant names of God. It's a lengthy list. Jehovah Rapha, "I'll be the Lord your physician" in Exodus 15. Jehovah Jireh, "I'll be the Lord your provider." Jehovah Tsidkenu, "I'll be the Lord your righteousness." I mean, they're Hebrew words, but they're revelations of aspects of the character of God. But Jesus, when He prays, He said, "I have made known your name to the men whom you've given me out of the world." Look in John 14. Jesus said to him, "I am the way, the truth, and the life. No one comes to the Father except through me." What was the name? What was the revelation Jesus gave us about Creator God? God is Father. Because no one can reveal the Father in the way that the Son can. The prophets couldn't. The angels couldn't. The Son of God can give to us insight and understanding and revelation into God our Father. In Matthew 11 and verse 27, it says, "All things have been delivered to me by my Father." This is Jesus. "And no one knows the Son except the Father, nor does anyone know the Father except the Son and the one to whom the Son wills to reveal Him." Jesus came to reveal to us Almighty God, our Heavenly Father. In fact, in Scripture it says that, you know, in the previous times, God spoke to us through the prophets and through miracles and through signs. But in these last days, He's spoken to us through His Son, that we might have the revelation of God our Father. It will change your relationship with God if you'll begin to ask the Spirit of God to make that real to you. And I think it is a part of the great confusion that has beset us. We're watching spiritual conflict unfold on a scale and a scope that has never been in my lifetime, to the point that it becomes absurd. We laugh from time to time about the theater of the absurd and the bizarre things that are being pushed forward in direct opposition to fundamental principles of Scripture. And this is abundantly clear around this whole notion of God as our Father and our roles within family and the idea of family and how families are constructed. All of those things come to us from God. I mean, all of the language, all of the things around gender confusion, the antagonism between men and women is not helpful. It leads us to a destructive, very destructive place. And the church has a solution. We can humble ourselves and be obedient to the counsel of Scripture. We'll have to have the courage to stand against cultural voices, some of them rooted in some very celebrated arenas of academia, some by very influential people, people of celebrity and status and influence. But they're standing in some very ungodly positions, advocating for some very ungodly things. And we don't need to be angry or belligerent, but we can be very quietly determined to be advocates for Almighty God. There's a bill that is in New York that's making its way through the system, and the governor has already said that she would sign it, that they want to remove father and mother from the legal language in the state, and their replacements are gestating person and non-gestating person. We're so determined to say that we're not different, that we're just the same, that we're absolutely equal in every possible way, that the lowest common denominator is, well, you can give birth and I can't. You know, we're not the same. It's not about greater or lesser, weaker or stronger, more capable or less capable. We're different. And we need the strength that comes from that, and we desperately need it in our homes and our families. It's very fashionable, particularly in academia and tragically in theological studies, I mean, to foster hatred for the patriarchs. To talk about patriarchal anything is an expression of hatred. We can't reject fundamental principles of Scripture and imagine that we will live in the blessings of God. So if you have succumbed to the notion that biblical ideas are just a bit out of date, kind of quaint. How quaint. As if it's no longer relevant for today. We have better ideas. Now we have AI. Folks, AI is amazing. It can crunch more data, more information so quickly. It can get to decisions, but it's data that's given to it by human beings. And if you've had a very broad sample set of human beings, we are a fractured lot. I mean, I didn't call your name, but I could. I mean, it's fashionable to say that biblical principles are no longer relevant, that it has to be understood in the context of our current world. All baloney. It needs to be understood in the context of the heart of God and what His intent was. Not submitted to the cultural fashion or the sociological fashion of the moment. I would submit to you, it's time for a whole new generation of godly men. Amen. Godly men. Masculinity is not toxic. Sin is toxic. And men that are sinful and ungodly can be really toxic. But let's not blame it on their masculinity. Let's blame it on sin and ungodliness and wickedness. We need godly men. There's some roles for godly men that they can uniquely fill. It doesn't mean women don't contribute, that they're not important. Again, it's not about either or. But the Bible gives godly men a responsibility for provision. It says if you don't provide for your family, you're an infidel, a pagan. So if your work-life balance does not include provision for your family, your balance is messed up. Godly men need to bring spiritual leadership. Doesn't mean they're the only leadership. Doesn't mean they're the only voice. But our homes will be different if godly men will bring some spiritual leadership. Our churches will be different. Our culture will be different. I'm telling you, when men started playing in women's sports, where were the fathers? I watched the pictures of the women at the school board meeting saying, you get these books out of our libraries. And I watched the videos going, where are the dads? Godly men have a role to play. Safety, security, guardians. Adam in the garden, when God said, gave him the assignment to tend the garden, the Hebrew word is the modern Hebrew word for a night watchman. You're to watch over this place, to secure it. The temptation that presented itself to Eve was because the security was lax. Oh, geez, now we got to rewrite stuff. But our security that we bring is both spiritually and physical. God chose to identify Himself to humanity as our Father, our Heavenly Father. And His intent was to attach tremendous value to fatherhood. And we have allowed that to be diminished for far too long.
5: 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But first, a word from Pastor Allen about his new book.
7: Folks, understanding who you are in Christ, the price that was paid to give you status in the kingdom of God, it will write a future for you that is not dependent upon your family of origin, your life circumstance, the expressions of evil that you've had to overcome. 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We put this little booklet together. 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
6: 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Now, let's get back to Pastor Alan with his message called Our Heavenly Father.
7: I want to take a minute and talk to the men. Whether you're a father yet or not, whether you're a father and your children are fathers, I'd like to, if you'll accept it, give you a biblical assignment. It's not complicated. Seek God. Seek God. Be different. Be different from your ungodly friends. Be different from your lukewarm friends. Be different from your friends that come to church but are very indistinguishable from people who don't. Seek God. I understand you're born again. Maybe you've been baptized in water. Maybe you've been baptized in the Spirit. Maybe you've read your Bible every year for 30 years. Hallelujah. Seek God. Don't mail it in. Stop reading your curriculum vitae and bend your knee before the Lord. He's an infinite God, and we are his finite creation. If we learn something new about God every moment of every day, at the end of our lives, we'll be beginners. Seek God. I brought you some passages. 1 Chronicles 28. This is Solomon. David's instructions to Solomon. Solomon, my son, acknowledge the God of your father and serve him with wholehearted devotion and with a willing mind. For the Lord searches every heart and understands every motive behind the thoughts. Wow. Serve God with wholehearted devotion and with a willing mind. How often do we serve God with gritted teeth? You can put pencil me in there. Oh. Maybe you don't moan and complain. Sometimes when I know the right thing to do, but I can have that tendency if I don't guard my heart. And David is giving Solomon instructions. Unfortunately, he didn't keep them. And he said, the Lord searches every heart and understands every motive behind the thoughts. See, we get so comfortable with manipulating circumstances, with our postures and all the things, but God knows the intents of our heart. That's not a threat. There's so much freedom in that. God knows when you mean to do the right thing. God knows when you're sincerely trying to do the right thing, even when it doesn't unfold that way. God knows. It's not a threat. It's a promise. In a broken world, in a dark world, in a world filled with ungodliness and demonic junk, God knows your heart. God, you know what I want to do. You know it's not always easy to know. You know that all the people who will attach meanings to what they watch will attach the right meaning, but you know, God. There's such freedom in that. If you'll start your day and say, God, I want to honor you today. I want to please you today. To me, there's such freedom in that. Look at the next sentence. If you seek him, he'll be found by you. That's David's instruction. David's an old man. He's just about done. And he said, Solomon, my son, if you will seek God, he'll be found by you. Seek God. You'll find him. You'll find him in new ways. You'll understand him in new ways. He'll write a new future for you. And we get honest and say, I don't really want a new future. I just want to do what I want him to do. But if we'll seek God, he'll begin to change our heart. We'll get excited about what he's doing. Look at Psalm 34. The lions may grow weak and hungry, but those who seek the Lord will turn the page. But those who seek the Lord lack no good thing. If you're reading that on your phone, you have no idea what I'm talking about. But in the room, it made a difference. Lamentations 3. The Lord is good to those whose hope is in him, to the one who seeks him. Do you remember who wrote Lamentations? It's written from the perspective of Jeremiah, the prophet. Do you happen to remember Jeremiah? Jeremiah is the prophet in Jerusalem when the Babylonians are coming. And his life message is destruction is coming, discipline is coming, and there's really nothing you can do about it. They're going to take your children. Blood will run through the streets, and there's not much you can do. Lamentations is a collection of laments. those sorrowful messages. And in the midst of all of that emotion, it's one of the most difficult ministries in all of the Bible, Jeremiah. This is what he said: the Lord is good to those whose hope is in him, to the one who seeks him. Destruction may be coming all around you, but if you will seek the Lord, he'll be good to you. For all the destruction, for all the death, for all the things that happened, God watched over Jeremiah. We're going to read it together in a few weeks. In fact, the captain of the Babylonian guard came to Jeremiah and said, just tell me where you want to live. I'll see that you're established. Unbelievable stuff. Matthew 6, this is Jesus. Some of you prefer the New Testament. Jesus said, seek first your 401k. Seek first his kingdom and his righteousness, and all these things will be given to you as well. If you go back and look at it in its broader context, he's talking about physical stuff and material things. God's not opposed to those. He made the earth and everything that's in it for us. But the counsel of Scripture, the counsel of Jesus, the counsel of the Spirit of God is to seek first his kingdom. Fellas, seek first the kingdom of God. I'm going to talk about some practical expressions of that for just a second, but you got to decide what you're going to do. Colossians chapter 3, set your minds on things above, not on earthly things. That takes tremendous discipline to not just let your thoughts ramble, to not give your thoughts to all the things that a secular culture will fill your mind with, the ambitions and dreams and aspirations, the people you spend your discretionary time with. You'll begin to reflect their ambitions if you don't guard your heart and your mind. Set your minds on things above. There is a battlefield in your mind. It's true for women too, but it's Father's Day weekend. I'm going to pick on you for a minute. I'll promise I'll get the women later. There's a battlefield in your mind, a battlefield filled with pornography, gambling, hobbies that you elevate to unholy places, pursuit of selfish ambitions. Well, we got all sorts of cultural excuses. Well, it's my private life. I'm not harming anybody else. Stop. Seek God. Let him become the ambition of your life. I'm not saying that you can't have hobbies, and I understand we have other things that are valuable to us. But are you seeking God? So I'm born again. Okay. It's like if your doctor says to you, are you leading a healthy life? And you can say, well, I was born. I've been born. What do you want from me? Well, he'd like a behavior that reflects you care about your physical health. I'm not questioning your salvation. I'm asking you to live in such a way that reflects you care about your spiritual well-being and the spiritual well-being of those around you. Hebrews 11:6, without faith, it is impossible to please God. It's an interesting phrase. If you want to change, if you need a little, if you need an idea to bring a little motivation to seeking God, start to think in terms of what am I doing that's pleasing to God? Am I pleasing to God? Well, I'm not stealing. I'm not committing adultery. You know, in James, the book of James, I warned you about James. He's kind of like cranky. James says, you believe there's a God. Good for you, James says. The demons believe that and they shudder. So I don't imagine that pleasing God is I'm not breaking overtly any of the Big Ten. I mean, in the course of my journey today, whether in prayers I have prayed, compassion I've given expression to, obedience that I have engaged, whatever it may be, have I done something today that I could imagine is pleasing to God? God, I want to please you today. I want to please you. See, being a Christ follower is not that complicated. What we've lacked is the intent. What's my time? I'm okay. The next group doesn't have to be in here until 9:30 in the morning, so. Yeah, you applaud. Your neighbors will take you out. What we've really missed is the intent. It's like, well, what do I have to do? You know, what's the minimum daily requirement? It's like vegetables. How much do I have to eat? And how often? And which ones? And does it have to be green? Why did God make green food? Cows eat green food. I'm not a cow. I like strawberry ice cream. It has milk in it. Is that a vegetable? There's a strawberry. Fruits, vegetables. Aren't vegetables and fruits both good for you? More ice cream for everybody. And we bring a bit of that notion to our faith. How much do I have to read? And how often? The whole thing? And you want me to give money? That's just preachers. Preachers want you to give money. No, actually, all the way through the book, worship and sharing of your material possessions are inseparable. And we can talk about seasons and Old Covenant and New Covenant, and I get all the things. But the reality is, your heart's not fully yielded to the Lord until you've yielded to Him your material things. And that has very little to do with preachers. If the tithe was preachers' ideas, it would have never stuck at 10%. Come on. See, what we've been missing is the intent. I'm talking to the guys for a minute. See, there's some honest conversations just to have with yourself. You don't have to pull anybody else in. What brings excitement to you? What brings enthusiasm? What do you look forward to? You've got a little free time, and you can invest some energy or some thought or some effort, or you can gather some people around you that share a common interest. To what extent does God make His way into that? I don't mean that in a condemning way. It's a diagnostic tool, because if the answer isn't where you would like it to be sitting in this environment, begin to tell Him the truth. Stop the hustle. Seek God. And the diagnostic part of that is really the first step. To what extent do you have a desire to please Him?
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13: We're studying the book of Revelation together, and in the book of Revelation, we are reminded that this is a revelation of Jesus Christ. You'll remember Revelation 1 verse 1 says, "The revelation of Jesus Christ, which God gave to him to show his servant things which must shortly come to pass, he sent and signified it by his angel to his servant John." Wherever you go with the book of Revelation, whatever your interpretation of Revelation is, Jesus Christ must be center because this is the revelation of Jesus. We are studying the seven churches of Revelation as recorded in Revelation chapter 2 and Revelation chapter 3. The first of those churches is Ephesus. We've looked at that already in our past programs. The word Ephesus means desirable. The New Testament Christian church started out desirable. It was committed to Christ. It had a pure, true faith. It labored indefatigably, but it lost its first love. And as the result of that, Jesus said, "Repent. Come back to your first love of intimacy with me." Then the second great church period is called Smyrna. That was a period of persecution from about 100 AD to 313 AD. The church of Smyrna faced terrible persecution during that whole era. Roman government required burning incense to the Caesars and the Roman emperors. Christians refused to do that, and as the result of that, many were martyred and burned at the stake. But Jesus said, "Be faithful unto death, and I'll give you the crown of life." Smyrna Christians were committed to Christ, obedient to Christ, loyal to Christ, and they did not surrender their faith. The next period is Pergamos, from about 313 AD to about 538. The word Pergamos means exalted, and we studied the fact that the church at Pergamos united with the state. You see, Satan did not accomplish his goal in the Smyrna period by trying to persecute the church, but he did attempt to bring in compromise. Idols entered into the church as pagans became Christians in that 313 to 538 AD period. You remember it was Constantine in 321 AD that passed a decree regarding, he said, "On the venerable day of the sun, let all workshops be closed." So there was an amalgamation of sun worship and idolatry as pagans came into the church, as Constantine was baptized with his armies, and the church and state united. Many true Christians again were persecuted. We come now to Revelation chapter 2, looking there at Revelation 2, verse 18, the church of Thyatira. Thyatira, the scripture says, "To the angel of the church of Thyatira write, these things says the Son of God, who has eyes like a flame of fire and feet like brass." This is the Dark Ages period, a period from about 538 AD to 1300 AD. He says, God says, "I've got eyes like the flames of fire. I'm still looking for my people. I'm looking in the dark ages for my people. I know your works, your love, your patience, your service. As for your works, I'm looking. But I have something against you." Why? "You've allowed that woman Jezebel," the scripture says, "who calls herself a prophetess, to teach and beguile my servants to commit sexual immorality." Now, what's sexual immorality in Bible prophecy? When the harlot woman leaves her true husband. And who's her true husband? Jesus Christ. Who's the harlot woman? The false church. Who is Jezebel in this passage? The embodiment of the false church. Jezebel herself calls herself the true prophet, but she's left her true lover. It's the Dark Ages. All kinds of myths and falsehoods are flooding into the church. And he calls her to repent of her sin. He talks about her in verse 22 as being spiritually sick. We go down to verse 24. He's in Revelation chapter 2. But to you I say, unto the rest of Thyatira, as many as do not have this doctrine, who've not known the depths of Satan, I call them, hold fast till I come. So here the Bible is appealing in the Dark Ages for a period, a group of people to hold fast till Jesus comes. You know, we live in a sex-centered, thrill-jaded, morally twisted, spiritually bankrupt world. And Jesus is saying to you and me again today, as he said to the church at Thyatira, hold fast till I come. To this third church of Thyatira during the Dark Ages, my eyes look through. And Jesus says, I see some who've not fallen. I've seen some who've not compromised truth. I've seen some who stand first and firm, stand first for God and firm for God. And he speaks to them. So we have four periods of church history. Ephesus, and what does that mean? What period is that? It means desirable. It's the period of the apostles. They're preaching God's word, but they leave their first love. If we leave our first love, God, Jesus, calls us back. Then the second period is from about 100 A.D. to 300 A.D., the Smyrna period. In that period, the word Smyrna means, of course, sweet-smelling savor. We see a lot of persecution coming upon the church. God calls his faithful church back to him to know that he is holding them fast during their persecution, to know that he'll never let them go during their persecution. And he calls them to be faithful in that persecution. Then from 300 to 500 A.D., the church is exalted. Anytime you're exalted and things are going wonderful in your life, watch out. Anytime you're exalted and you get enough money and everything is going great, there's a tendency to drift away from God. There's something about human nature that when we go through trials and difficulties and heartaches in our lives, we turn to God more. There's something about it during the Pergamos period. The church was exalted. Compromise came in. And there is a call to you and to me to be free from compromise in our lives. Then there's Thyatira, a period of spiritual darkness. But even in this spiritual darkness, God looks for those who remain faithful. And God says to those who remain faithful, don't give up your faith. And when your life is spiritually dark, God looks for those areas where you are still faithful to God and begins working in your life. Now we turn from Revelation chapter 2 to the fifth church in Revelation chapter 3. There are three more churches that come. To the angel of the church of Sardis, these things says he who has seven spirits of God. And the seven stars, I know your works, that you and the name have a name that you are alive, but you're dead. Be watchful and strengthen the things that remain and are ready to die. Remember now, verse 3, what you've received, and hold fast and repent. If you don't watch, I'll come upon you. He says to Sardis, be watchful, strengthen the things that remain. The church in the dark is in the dark ages, but God says, I'm going to bring you out and shine the light of truth on you. Be watchful and strengthen the things that remain. When your faith is slipping away in your life, God says, be watchful. Be watchful. What does he mean, strengthen the things that remain? There was some truth that remained even in the dark ages. And here you have faithful men and women of God during this period of the dark ages that are strengthening the things that remain. The Waldenses made obedience to God their motto. John Huss made the Word of God the foundation of his life. Martin Luther sensed salvation by grace and grace alone. So you look at these period of the Dark Ages, and they're trying to strengthen the faith of believers, that faith that remained, that faith that was being snuffed out. You know, I think about that a great deal, strengthen the things that remain. Let's suppose today that your faith is slipping. What do? You strengthen what remains. If you have been reading the Bible occasionally, you strengthen what remains. You increase your Bible reading. If you've been praying spasmodically, you strengthen what remains. Let's suppose, though, that you have a very difficult time in your marriage and you feel your marriage is falling apart. What do? You strengthen the love that remains by revealing that love and acting upon that love and expressing that love. What if, for example, you have a health challenges? What do? You strengthen what remains. You try to get on a better diet.

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2: Adelphia means, comes from two Greek words, philos and adelphos. Adelphos means brother, philos means love. So Philadelphia means brotherly love. To the church at Philadelphia, he says, to you I've set before an open door, a door of opportunity. When the church was in darkness in the Reformation period and after, God opened a door of opportunity. Just think with me for a while. You go through the Dark Ages. About 1200, you get the Waldensians, who are copying God's word by hand. About 1300, you get John Huss, that great man of God, who said, obedience to God is my motto. John Gutenberg invents the printing press in 1456. Bibles are being printed. Martin Luther comes along, and John Wesley comes along, the great reformers. By 1800s, there is a great mission movement that's going around the world. Then God raises up the Advent movement, a group of men and women who begin proclaiming the second coming of Christ. What is God saying?
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2: God is saying to us, this truth can be proclaimed and nobody will be able to stop it. He's saying that there's a door that's opened in heaven. Let me read to you about this church in Philadelphia from Scripture. Revelation chapter 3, verse 7. And to the angel of the church of Philadelphia write, these things says he who is holy, he who is true, he who has the key of David. He who opens and no one shuts, and shuts and no one opens. There is an open door today in heaven's sanctuary. Jesus Christ is our divine mediator and our intercessor. And from that sanctuary, the light of God's truth is shining upon the world. God has opened a door and nobody can shut it. Verse 8, I know your works. See, I've set before you an open door. No one can shut it. For you have a little strength and you've kept my word. You've not denied my name. Indeed, I will make those of the synagogue of Satan who say they are Jews and are not, but lie. Indeed, I'll make them come and worship before your feet and to know that I've loved you because you have kept my commandments. And to persevere, I will keep you from the hour which will come upon the world to test you and dwell you. Behold, I come quickly. Hold fast what you have, that nobody can take your crown. Here he says, I've set before you an open door. Throughout Scripture, in the last days of Earth's history, God is revealing that there will be an open door for the proclamation of the gospel. Matthew chapter 24, verse 14. This gospel of the kingdom will be preached in all the world as a witness to all nations. Then the end will come. There'll be an open door. The gospel is going to go to the ends of the earth. Look, for example, at Revelation chapter 14. This is exciting, my friend. The gospel will not be blown out like a candle in the wind. Not at all. Revelation 14, verse 6, I saw another angel flying in the midst of heaven. The angel flies in the midst of heaven. There's an urgent message. I saw another angel flying in the middle of heaven, having the everlasting gospel to preach to those that dwell on the earth, to every nation, kindred, tongue, and people. Here is a message that's urgent. Here is a message that is eternal. And here is a message that is universal. It goes to the ends of the earth. Nobody can stop God's message when it goes forth. Revelation chapter 18 says, verse 1, after these things I saw another angel come down from heaven having great authority or great power. The earth was illuminated with his glory. If you go back to Habakkuk chapter 2 and verse 14, you'll notice that here in Revelation, God is quoting, John is quoting,

0: And Habakkuk, though, gives us a little clearer explanation of what indeed is happening here. Habakkuk says, "The earth will be filled with the knowledge of the glory of the Lord." I've quoted it. Let me read it to you. Habakkuk 2, verse 14. "For the earth will be filled with the knowledge of the glory of the Lord as waters cover the sea." So what's going to happen in the last days of Earth's history? The doors of heaven's sanctuary are open. God is going to pour out his spirit on a praying people. They will take the light of God's truth to the ends of the earth, and the earth will be filled with a knowledge of the glory of God, and every human being will have an intelligent opportunity to stand for or against Christ. The Church of Philadelphia represents the open door of heaven's sanctuary. But then we come to the last of these churches. It's called Laodicea. Now, some people say Laodicea means lukewarm. No, that's the condition of the church. The word Laodicea does not mean lukewarm. It means a people adjudged. It's the last church. It is kind of a complacent, secular, materialistic group of people living down at end time. But God's going to do something to shake them up. He's got to do something to shake them up. Could it be that the challenges that we see facing our society are shaking us up now? Let's go to Revelation chapter 3 and look at it verse by verse and try to get the significance of Revelation 3. It says, "And to the angel of the church of the Laodiceans write." Now remember, Laodicea means a people adjudged. This is God's last church, the church of the judgment hour. "These things say the Alpha, the Amen, the faithful and true witness." So there is no church after this Laodicea. Laodicea represents this a church at the end time that has been somewhat lukewarm, not a church on fire for Christ. But Jesus says, this is the end time. He says, the Amen, the faithful and true witness. What is Jesus the faithful and true witness of? He is the faithful witness of the Father's love. When we look at Jesus, we see the grace and goodness of the Father. When Jesus touches the eyes of the blind, they're opened. When he touches the ears of the deaf, and they're unstopped. When he touches a withered man's arm, and it's healed. When he touches a lame leg, and that man runs again. What is Jesus saying? That's what God is like. God wants you to be healthy and well. Jesus is the faithful and true witness. When Jesus casts the demons out of the demoniacs, what is he saying? That's what God is like. That's what God is like. He wants to deliver you from Satan's clutches. When Jesus raises the dead, raises Lazarus, what is he saying? That he is the resurrection and the life, and even death cannot hold its victims in Christ. So Jesus is the faithful and true witness of the Father's love and goodness. He's the beginning of the creation of God. Now that confuses some people because they think that Jesus had a beginning, because doesn't the Bible say he's the beginning of the creation of God? The Greek word for beginning there is arche, and it would be he's the beginner of the creation of God. In other words, he is the creator. So it's the all-powerful creator that's talking to the church at Laodicea. So let's go back and look at Colossians chapter 1. Colossians chapter 1. And we will see how Scripture describes Jesus as not having a beginning, but the beginner. He is the beginner of the creation of God. Now notice Colossians chapter 1. It says, verse 16, "For by him all things were created that are in heaven and that are on earth, visible and invisible, thrones, dominions, or principalities, or powers. All things were created through him and for him." So Jesus is the beginner of the creation of God. Ephesians chapter 3, verse 9 puts it this way, "To make all men see the fellowship of the mystery, that from the beginning of in God, who created all things by Jesus Christ." So Jesus is truly the creator. He is the all-powerful creator. Now, if Jesus is the all-powerful creator and he's speaking to complacent Laodicea, isn't that good news? Because he can recreate a new heart for Laodicea. He says, "I know your works, Laodicea, that you're neither cold nor hot. I wish you were cold or hot." Could that be Jesus speaking to you? You're neither cold nor hot, but you're kind of lukewarm in your Christian faith. Christ, the faithful and true witness of God's love and grace. Christ, the beginner of the creation of God, wants to recreate in you and me a new heart. So then, because you are lukewarm, neither cold nor hot, I'll spew you out of my mouth. In other words, he's saying, unless there's a dramatic change, the Laodiceans are indifferent. They are apathetic. They're unmoved by spiritual things. But Jesus says, because you say I'm rich and become wealthy and have need of nothing, see his pride and arrogance, you do not know. And it's that you are wretched, miserable, poor, blind, and naked. It's one thing to be poor, blind, and naked, but it's another thing not to know it. To be poor, spiritual poverty. To be blind, spiritual ignorance. To be naked, spiritually unclothed with the righteousness of Christ. I counsel you to buy from me gold refined in the fire. Jesus is counseling you, and he's counseling me to buy. How do we buy? How do we buy? In Isaiah chapter 55, we're told exactly how we buy and what it means to buy. Isaiah 55, verse 1, Ho, everyone who thirsts, come to the waters. You that have no money, come buy and eat. Yes, come buy wine and milk without money, without price. Why do you spend money for that which is not bread? How do we buy? The coinage of time. The coinage of time. We buy not with money, but we buy by giving our time to Jesus, spending time in Bible studies, spending time in prayer. What is this gold tried in the fire? According to Peter, it's faith that works by love. Jesus says, come, spend time with me in my word, and your faith will grow, your love for me will grow, that you may be rich and white garments, that you may be clothed. What are the white garments? The white garments are the white robe of Christ's righteousness. So Jesus, come to me. Your faith will grow. Your love for me will grow. And he says, I will clothe you with my righteousness, so you don't have to stand naked before me. And he says that you may be clothed, that the shame of your nakedness may not be revealed. And anoint your eyes with eye salve that you may see. What is this eye salve? It's the divine anointing of the Holy Spirit so we can see Jesus clearly. Now, what are the three things? Gold tried in the fire, white raiment, and eye salve. Laodicea, the ancient city of Laodicea, was very, very wealthy. It was on a trade route from the east, and as the result of that, it was wealthy. In fact, when an earthquake destroyed Laodicea, the Romans wanted to rebuild it. And the Laodiceans said, nothing to it. We don't need your money. We've got our own money. They were rich, need of nothing. And they also had a medical school at Laodicea that they produced eye salve. So to Laodicea, Jesus says, you need the true gold, the true wealth, the wealth of faith, the wealth of love. You need the true covering of Jesus' righteousness. Come to Jesus and let him clothe you with his righteousness, not by works that we have done, but by the righteousness of Christ. And come, let your eyes be open.
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0: Jesus says, I want fellowship with you. I want fellowship with you. And one day, I want you to sit on my throne with me. Friend of mine, you have royal blood running through your veins. You've been created by Christ. You've been redeemed by Christ. You are being sustained by Christ. Christ will come again to take you home. That one day you can sit on his throne, on a throne with him. And one day you can reign with him through eternity. Never throw away your heritage. He's reaching out to you today, knocking on the door of your heart. Let's pray. Father in heaven, we thank you so much for the messages of the book of Revelation that are so Christ-centered. And we pray that as Jesus knocks on the door of our heart, we would respond. Help nothing stand between us and Jesus. In Christ's name, amen.

0: 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Setbacks can turn into comebacks, and hopeless situations become the breeding grounds for a miracle. 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
2: Foundations of Freedom, a look at America's founding principles and the leaders who shaped our nation.
3: Most Americans think of Abraham Lincoln and they think of the Civil War or the Emancipation. But in 1862, he signed another hugely significant piece of legislation, the Homestead Act. It offered eligible Americans up to 160 acres of land, not as a prize for the powerful, but as an opportunity for ordinary families willing to live on it, work it, and build something lasting. Why did it matter? Because Lincoln understood that freedom was not merely the absence of tyranny. Rather, freedom required responsibility, labor, stewardship, and moral courage. A free people must be given room to build, but they also must be willing to cultivate what they have been given. That still matters today. Liberty without responsibility decays. Opportunity without character collapses. Lincoln's lesson is clear. A nation stays free when its people remain willing to work, build, and steward freedom under God.
4: The following is a paid political announcement.
5: I'm Rashida Tlaib, candidate for Congress, and I approve this message.
6: No one delivers for Michigan families like Rashida Tlaib. 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Rashida's brought home nearly $68 million for local projects to fund home repairs, health care, clean water, and local fire services. She's working to replace lead pipes so every family has access to clean water, secured $1.1 billion to help families avoid water shutoffs. And Rashida's known for having strong constituent services through the neighborhood service centers she created that have already brought back over $12.6 million for our residents. We know whose side she's on, not the billionaires, not the special interests, ours, always rooted in community. She never backs down. That's Congresswoman Rashida Tlaib.
0: If you've run out of hope, stay tuned. 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
7: With SRN News, I'm Bob Agnew in Washington. President Trump's media company is planning to charge for special high-speed access to True Social posts, including possibly his own, something that could have national security or financial market impact. The move announced on Thursday would allow Wall Street trading firms and other institutions to get the news from Truth Social contributors in milliseconds. U.S. companies have signed roughly $60 billion in agreements and partnerships with the Iraqi government, including deals intended to create alternative routes for shipping. That's all the oil, especially out of the Persian Gulf. It's not clear when the oil deal signed on Friday will be able to create those viable alternatives through the Strait of Hormuz. That, of course, is the current pathway for about 20% of all the world's oil. Goldman Sachs, however, estimates those pipelines, just one of them in one country, could take at least 2.5 years to complete, and it would have to go through more than one country. This is SRN News.
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8: Today will bring partly sunny skies with a breeze and high humidity. Expect widely scattered thunderstorms, which could bring strong winds and heavy rain. However, these storms might also help improve air quality. The temperature will reach a high of 90 degrees. I'm meteorologist Jason Katerina on Faith Talk 1500 and 101.5 FM, online at faithtalkdetroit.com.
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10: Welcome to Focus on the Family's weekend broadcast. We hope the following program will challenge you and encourage you in your faith journey.
11: Yeah, the light came on for me, Jim, when I could start to see these eight emotions as gifts from God. Because I grew up in a home where crying was off limits. Like, you don't do that.
10: That's Gabe Lyons, and he and his wife Rebecca are our guests today on Focus on the Family with Jim Daly. They're going to offer tools for couples to understand your emotions and to connect with each other better and more deeply. Thanks for joining us. I'm John Fuller.
1: John, I had the chance to speak to Gabe and Rebecca at a conference in Nashville earlier this year, and they shared some powerful insights about the ways your past could still be affecting you and causing conflict in your relationship. And if you just stop and think about that, I think you could probably identify two or three things in your relationship that your past is affecting. And we're all going to hear more from them how to process those experiences with your spouse specifically.
10: Mm-hmm. And Gabe and Rebecca are speakers, writers, and co-hosts of the podcast called Rhythms for Life. And they joined you, Jim, to talk about their book, The Fight for Us. We've got details about the book online. And here now, the conversation with Gabe and Rebecca Lyons.
1: Gabe and Rebecca, welcome to Focus on the Family. It's good to have you back.
12: Oh, it's a joy.
11: Thank you for having us. We love being with you.
1: Now, you know, one of the key things, this is a great marriage book, a great life book, The Fight for Us. I love the idea of fighting for your marriage. It feels like too few of us in the Christian community are willing to do that. So let me ask that bigger question. Why do we give up so easily? Why is our divorce rate 35, 40% in the Christian community?
11: Well, I think people get discouraged easily. I mean, it's hard, right? Marriage has conflict in it. You have arguments with your spouse. You start to get narratives in your head.
1: I've never experienced that.
12: I know. We, though, are professionals at fighting, which felt fitting to write about fighting, because I do think we see the reason why even Christians walk away is that we see each other as the enemy instead of the ultimate enemy, who is really trying to divide us. And so the only power the enemy has over his sons and daughters is he accuses and then gets us to agree.
1: Yeah.
12: And so he might say or plant an intrusive thought that's saying Gabe is not attentive to your needs. He's suppressing you or dismissing you. He's transactional. And then I'll be like, that hurt or that felt that way. And so I'll internalize that and then I'll ruminate on it. And all of a sudden it grows.
1: Yeah. It's so interesting. You write about unhealthy conflict patterns. I mean, this is it. This is where everybody needs to lean in.
12: Right.
1: Because every marriage experiences that. There's just things that we do that we learn from our childhood typically that we build on in our adult years. What was happening for you, particularly Rebecca, where you were experiencing that with Gabe?
12: Yeah, so we had something that we had cultivated without intention called the dysfunctional dance. And it was triggered by these emotions, and it was silent, intense, avoidant, and anxious. And the more we talked to other couples about it, we found this was a trend. The silent was always triggered by hurt, like some form of hurt that was never expressed or repaired that started to grow into resentment or bitterness. And so we just kind of said, agreed with it is what it is, and we moved on. The intense one is the one that really was ours.
11: We're good at this one.
12: And that's triggered by anger. That's, you know, and the scriptures say, in your anger, do not sin. So it's okay to go, there could be a righteous anger around some of the things that we feel like we might not be honoring in one another or recognizing well in one another. But again, anger unexpressed is toxic. And so we have to express it. So the intense one is one. And as we've pulled so many marriages, intense is like the top one and silent is second. So those extremes. But there's also avoidant and anxious. Avoidant is triggered by guilt and anxious is triggered by fear. And so these are all stress responses. And they happen so much in the margins, the transitions, because the bottom line is we're rookies. Like we've never, you know, before kids had kids. We never had special needs kids till we entered that. We had never, you know, did a cross-country move, and then there's stressors there, and then launching kids and kids getting married and going off to college. And we realized that we saw every transition differently based on our origin, which created stress, which created conflict. Because we're rookies.
1: Well, how long have you been married? You're not rookies.
12: 28 years.
1: I mean, you look great. Don't get me wrong. But 28 years. Yeah. You're kind of moving into the MVP category.
12: Well, I just felt like the first time we tried everything in whatever season we were in, we missed each other a little bit.
1: Let me ask you. Yeah, which is good. And, you know, people are hearing the definitions and kind of, okay, that's me. That's my husband, whatever.
12: Yeah.
1: I do feel like there can be some gender application to this. I'm not sure, but I look at the silent marriage. I would have thought that was first, though, but you're saying the intense marriage is first.
12: Right. Or maybe they recognize that and then they grow silent over time.
1: And I think, right. Yeah. There's not any one thing. You just don't fall in one bucket and stay there. Mm-hmm. But the silent marriage I kind of see as a husband's domain because we're little boys. I don't know that we truly ever emotionally grow up. So when we are wounded or we're frustrated, we tend to pull out of the battle. Yep. Gabe, was that
11: yours? No, that's true. And I think for men, we want to de-escalate. We don't want to get so angry and puffed up. So we tend to just turn inward. And we don't, you know, it's intimidating when your wife's really great with emotions, understands emotions, can communicate to you the 100 different emotions she's experienced over the last few days. And yet as a husband, I know there was many times I was at a loss of words. I didn't have the same feelings, the same emotions. That would lead her to feel disconnected because I couldn't relate. And so I think for a lot of men, this journey towards understanding our feelings, realizing that they're valuable, they're not just soft things that you should avoid or you should press down, but you should learn how to express them. Because when I started to do that, that's when we began to have better conversations. I'm still not an expert the way Rebecca would be. And I think most husbands need to feel comfortable. Like, you're probably never going to be that. But to just spend some time and energy learning how to relate is going to open up a whole new dimension of the relationship instead of going silent. Because when we go silent, what happens is we stop talking. And Rebecca and I have learned this time and time again. If we're not talking, we're not healing. Right. And so a marriage that stops talking, over time, the silence becomes resentment. The resentment becomes contempt. And as we know from Gottman and others, contempt is the marriage killer. Yeah. And so we want to avoid that at all costs by getting the conversation moving again.
1: Yeah. No, I can appreciate that. And I think men, we struggle. A vulnerable example of that, Gene's second brother committed suicide probably 4 years ago. Wow. And it was one where it was heavy. Right. Yeah. Rightfully, understandably. Mm-hmm. But as the months went by, I remember talking to Gene, and my experience in life was losing my mom at 9 and my dad at 11.
12: Yeah.
1: You got to pick yourself up. You got to go because we can't just sit here. And I was giving her that speech, you know, the husband speech. We got to get up. We got to go. We need to deal with this. And she just looked at me and said, you know, Jim, not everybody's wired like you.
11: Yeah.
1: I'm not wired like you, and you got to choose to sit in this grief with me or just keep moving. And it scared me.
11: Right.
1: It literally was like one of the few times in my life I was fearful. Mm. Like, what do I do?
11: Yeah.
1: I didn't know what to do, Gabe.
11: Well, I think as husbands, we do freeze in those moments. We know we're supposed to be feeling something.
1: Right.
11: But like, you're like, is this on? And I remember in a counseling session I was having at one point, having a conversation, the counselor just asked me a simple question about how I was feeling about our marriage and our family. I responded, and he says back to me, Gabe, I feel like I'm talking to an Excel spreadsheet. And I go, well, wait, is that a compliment? I mean, I love Excel spreadsheets. This is how I
1: can do
11: like,
1: that.
11: Budget. I love like analyzing logic. And he goes, no, this is not a compliment. Like that distance between your head and your heart.
1: Yeah.
11: If we can't work on that to where when Rebecca's expressing need, you can't meet her in that space, then there's going to always be a disconnect. And that really began a journey for me of deciding I'm going to better understand emotions so I can at least start that journey towards better connection with my wife.
1: It's so good. But it can be scary, but it's so good on the other end of the reward of that intimacy.
12: Right.
11: Yeah.
1: Let me ask you go ahead.
12: I was just going to say emotion is energy in motion and it's given to us by God, right? You know, you think of David, God's bestie, a man after his heart. And if David wasn't emotional, I don't know who was, right? Because he lamented before God, he praised, he danced, he rejoiced. And I think there was a fullness because out of the heart, right? He wasn't betraying the heart. And when we suppress emotion, we betray our hearts. But the scriptures tell us that out of the heart, the mouth speaks and it's the wellspring of life. So it's the source of life. And so recognizing that the heart needs to be in tune, right? Like it's part of the soul, the mind, will, and the emotions, that it needs to be in tune with the spirit and going, oh, grief, if Jesus was a man of sorrows, well acquainted with grief, then grief and living through grief, you know, he comforts us so we can comfort others. Like this is part of God's design. And so I think part of it is a recovery of that, not in a way that emasculates men, but gives them the fullness of understanding, like there's a wellspring that comes from our recognition of that emotion.
1: There's also a deep honesty with what I see David, you know, as humanity. He seems to be a really straightforward, honest person.
13: And you often have to ask yourself, I have, like, Lord, he made the big errors, and yet you say he has a heart after you.
12: Yeah.
13: How do I reconcile that, Lord?
12: Yes.
13: I know. And I think it's in the space you're saying.
12: Well, he withheld nothing from God.
13: It was all out there.
12: Yeah. And vulnerability is risk, you know? And I think for men and for women, that can be the reason why we don't go there, because maybe we were vulnerable in our past and we were betrayed or silenced.
13: All the things that create
12: and
13: that.
12: So then that puts that wall up like you. I can understand, like, hey, as a child, I needed to disassociate for survival. But sometimes the skills we learn as children don't serve us as adults.
13: Definitely not.
12: Right? Yeah. So it's coming back to that, like, that younger version of yourself and going, how does God want to continue to reveal what he wants to heal even as I become an adult?
13: Yeah. So with the silent marriage, the intense marriage, the avoidant marriage, the anxious marriage, and, you know, I think people need to get a copy of the book to read more about that. We're not going to cover it all right here. But how do we avoid those behaviors so that we have a stronger marriage? Just, you know, kind of the million-dollar question in the first 15 minutes here.
12: Yeah, it's basically what we call notice and name, right? Because there is an emotion behind our triggered reaction. So often we focus on behavior management.
13: Right.
12: We erupt or we're silent and we finally come back together and we're like, I'm sorry for how I handled that. But we never go to root cause. Like, why was that so triggering? Why is this topic on money so triggering or sex so triggering or parenting so triggering to me? There's probably, you know, in psychology, that popular phrase says everything hysterical is historical. Hmm. So where has this bumped up against us in the past that has been a trigger that we kind of really respond to? The amygdala goes offline, fight, flight, freeze. All the cortisol is, you know, that stress hormone is surging. It takes 4 hours to leave our system. We've got to get to the root cause. And so what we have encouraged a lot of people to do, when you take 15 minutes apart, you de-escalate, you get with the Lord, God, show me what you want me to know about this. Like, is there more to this topic that just keeps becoming friction for us?
13: Yeah.
12: And then coming back and asking God to just show us places of pain, places of wounding in our past that he wants to heal, so that when we talk about parenting, we're in unity. When we talk about money, there's an honoring and a showing of empathy to one another, because our origin stories didn't look the same, which does now reflect in why we see things differently.
13: You know, and so much of what you're saying, for some people, wow, that sounds like a lot of work.
12: Yeah, that's true.
13: And it is.
12: Yeah.
13: But it's good work.
12: Yeah. It's confession. It's like a rhythm of confession.
13: Right. And the intimacy gained in that is what the goal is, right? That you are one flesh.
11: Yeah. If you have a vision and understand, you know, God gave me Rebecca because she was going to likely be the healing agent embodied. Right. He was going to use to help me grow closer to him, to better understand my story, my blind spots. Instead of seeing her as the enemy, this is what happens in the fight. We see each other as the enemy versus recognizing if she's curious, which she's been with me, like, she's asked me better questions than anybody's ever asked me about my childhood, about the story I've lived, which helps reveal to me all kinds of new things with someone with insight that I need to unpack and process and bring to God. And then I can do the same with her.
13: Yeah.
11: I can bring curious questions. And so we invite couples to say, hey, instead of the stalemate, let's re-enter the relationship with curiosity, understanding that what's going on behind the dance is deep pain, deep hurt, and you're the person, you're the one that God can use to help reveal and help see that healed.
13: Yeah. Now, you've written the book, so I get to ask these questions. There's an example of that in the book that you talked about. I think in the area where you allowed busyness and distractions to keep you from connecting with Rebecca.
11: Yeah,
13: I could say amen to this. So,
11: well, I call it the dopamine of distraction. You know,
13: dopamine of distraction.
11: You know, we get that dopamine hit from activity, production, and that was kind of how I've went through my life. My career was just, I stayed busy. I always had something on the calendar, didn't like a lot of time to just sit idle or quiet. And that's what was ultimately tripping me up in our marriage, because I wasn't creating the space for Rebecca and I to have time for those types of intimate conversations. I mean, these conversations do take time. It is work. And many of us just want to avoid it, like I did. So playing golf was way more fun, you know, for 5 hours than sitting with Rebecca and having a deep dialogue about my history growing up and the trauma related to that I experienced that was impacting us. And so I think as we move into this, especially as men, we want to just take account that we're giving the time necessary to this relationship, that we're saying we're going to prioritize our relationship. And we encourage couples to look at the next year ahead and say, we're going to give this a year of just investment, of higher priority, maybe canceling some other things on the social calendar, and giving ourselves some space to do this kind of work together.
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13: You know, one thing that is helpful is having good friends that can help you in that way. And this fits here. I was going to talk to you about this a little later, but I have a friend, Randy, and, you know, we're just talking about that intimacy and how to develop that emotional intimacy with your wife, because it is a stumbling block for us. Yeah. We can go play golf for 5 hours, come home, and Jean will say to me, "So how's Bob's marriage?" Because they're struggling. And I'll say, "Yeah, it never came up." Yeah. But he does have a new driver.
12: Yeah. Exactly.
13: Yeah, 5 hours.
12: I'm not sure if that's related.
13: And what's
12: weird
13: is, like, she is dumbfounded. Like, you could be with that guy for 5 hours and his life didn't come up?
11: Right.
13: Yeah. Who wants to talk about that? But that's part of it. So this friend, Randy, he and I were talking about how to deepen that emotional moment. And he said to me, he goes, "Well, why don't you treat that time with Gene like you would prep for a broadcast?" And I went, "Whoa."
11: Right.
13: Because I spend time, you know, reading a book, looking at questions that are prepared, all the connections of that, I know your story because I've been briefed and read it. And I thought, what a great example for me, at least, in what I do, to have that same intensity.
11: I do that
13: to
11: too,
13: do prep.
11: I will now on my iPhone, I'll put in the notes questions to ask Rebecca when we're having dinner one night. And it feels dumb to do that. Like,
12: I love it.
13: Why do I have to do that?
12: You prepared for us?
13: But
12: thank you.
13: She kind of lit up when you said that.
11: I know. But I think it's okay. Guys need to feel that permission. Like, hey, when you hear an interesting thought or you're learning or you're listening or reading a book, think about a question you could discuss as a couple. This for Rebecca does enliven the relationship. Yeah. It shows interest into her. You know, the definition some have used of intimacy is into
12: me,
11: you see.
13: Yeah.
11: Right? And
13: yeah.
11: Like, you can only do that through some good conversation.
13: Yeah, that's so, so good. Let me ask you about the list of emotions, since we're putting out the list of questions. I mean, list of emotions that we need to be aware of that we can communicate better. Yeah. What do you think, Rebecca?
12: Well, we take this from Dr. Chip Dodd in his book, The Voice of the Heart. And the 8 primary feelings are hurt, lonely, sad, anger, fear, shame, guilt, and glad. Gabe would have thought that I was an ocean of emotion with 1,000 feelings because of all of those 8, they each kind of encapsulate it's kind of like the notes on the scale, the primary notes, or the 4 primary colors. There's so many things that come under that. Like, you say, "What are you feeling?" He's like, "I'm frustrated." I'm like, "Well, that's under anger." But often we don't know what we're feeling. And there were years where I would ask Gabe, I'm like, "Well, what do you feel?" He's like, "I don't know." Like, he wouldn't even be able to name one or recognize. He's like, "I'm not feeling anything." I'm like, "Well, you seem kind of frustrated. You seem angry." Yeah. It's like, "No, I'm not angry. I'm just frustrated." You know, so it just felt like a little bit of a loop.
13: Yeah.
12: But the emotions are being triggered by something. And again, like we said, if it's something historical, then maybe we've had this fight for a while. Or maybe, you know, I would just give an example for us, like, the feeling of fear, right? You know, the fear, there's an impairment to every emotion, Dr. Chip says, but then there's also a gift. So fear, you know, the impairment is anxiety. It's imagining a future without God in it. Mm. But the redemption of fear, the scriptures say the fear of the Lord is the beginning of wisdom. So a named and confessed fear to Gabe goes from anxiety that might be ruminating in my head to wisdom on how can we come together around something that you're that's concerning.
11: Yeah, the light came on for me, Jim, when I could start to see these eight emotions as gifts from God. Because I grew up in a home where crying was off limits. Like, you don't do that.
12: Well, he was told it means you're feeling sorry for yourself.
11: Wow. Yeah, and so if you grow up like a lot of people did, I mean, our parents didn't have these emotional health conversations. Right. Most of them didn't.
12: Right.
11: There wasn't a language for this. A lot of our parents were in the silent generation. They just like did their work, provided for the family, and you that's how you did it. I think for me to understand emotions are actually a positive that God's given us, even though they might sound negative. Sadness.
13: Right.
11: I don't want to feel sadness. Well, I should feel sadness. I feel sad that my mother passed away recently.
12: Yeah, that's appropriate.
11: Yeah, right. Sadness is honoring. Grief. It's honoring the memory of someone.
13: You know, and that's so good. Most of this is the tools to be able to do this, right?
11: Yeah.
13: And what we found, we have something called Hope Restored, which is a four-day intensive. It can be tailored for different days, et cetera. But the one that is the workhorse is a four-day intensive. It's like 36 hours of counseling right in a row.
11: Yeah.
13: Sunday night, Monday, Tuesday, Wednesday, Thursday lunch. It has a post two-year 81% success rate.
12: Amen. Praise
13: and about
12: God.
13: 30% of the couples coming already have divorce papers in hand.
12: Wow.
13: What's so interesting about that and the predictability of it, it's exactly what you guys are saying. Sunday is rough. Monday is rough. Tuesday is rough because all the stuff is coming out.
12: Yeah.
13: Stuff that the couples don't even know about each other. And then Wednesday, the healing starts. Mm-hmm. Thursday, the Holy Spirit just like stamps it. And I think that's why it's got such a high success rate, because you loved each other at one time.
12: Right.
13: And it's undoing the woundedness, the pain that we've inflicted on each other, and learning how to do this in a more healthy way.
11: Yeah.
12: Well, the reason we continue the dysfunctional dance is there's a secondary gain. We get to avoid the pain, right?
13: Yeah.
12: We just get triggered. We repeat. But you're right. If we actually go... We're scared of something that's like you felt, like this feels off limits. This feels like this could be a black hole. We might really lose each other because it's just too painful to go back to.
13: Right.
12: But with God's help, right? He exposes and resurfaces and heals. And that's the only way to move forward.
13: Yeah.
11: And Rebecca and I do retreats. We just came off last week, six couples. That was 4 days going deep with them in the midst of their pain. And the thing that happened by the end, like you said, by
12: exactly
11: the last,
12: the
11: like... 30% of this, you start to see couples realize, wait, you're not my enemy.
13: Right.
11: And I also am not going to try to make you in my image. Like God's given us two distinct personalities. We that doesn't mean one's right or wrong. We're just different. And the more we can learn to respect the differences and see how God's created a gift in our marriage, then there's hope again.
12: Yeah.
11: And they start to dream again and they go back to those dating years and those falling in love years and they start to reimagine.
12: Yeah.
11: God does have a vision here and I need to just forgive and move forward with his help, you know, to support.
12: And you're watching the heart soften. You're watching the tears begin to flow. You're watching like unity and prayer just transform within 3 to 4 days.
13: It's so amazing.
12: It's so beautiful.
13: Gabe, in the book, you talked about dropping, I think, your son off at camp.
11: Yeah.
13: And you're in the middle of this emotional kind of review. How did that connect to your marriage with Rebecca? What was the Lord showing you?
11: Well, my counselor had said, look, you're having a hard time having tears because I hadn't cried in a decade. And he said, I want you to pay attention the next time you do have tears. It was a few months later. I'm dropping my son at camp. He's 12 years old. Driving away, I am crying for like an hour. I can't stop crying. Well, the signal for me was to go back and go, why is this so traumatic for me? Like, what am I feeling? And it took me back to a really hard time in my story when I was 12. And I hadn't put any of this together until I started a process. But in my origin story, it was at a camp type environment where I had a youth pastor that really created a trauma moment for me. But I realized from that moment on, that's where I started to turn my heart off because I trusted this youth pastor. This was a mentor to me. It was somebody that I had shared more with than I had ever shared, probably with my parents. All of a sudden, I get harmed in that. And so when Rebecca and I were finally able to start processing that, I realized I'm in tears right now because I'm scared for my own son. I'm dropping him off at a camp. It's like, an environment. It's where this trauma happened to me. And it was the tears, though, that led me down the journey to better understand and give weight to the story I'd lived through and the story that I'd really tried to suppress, not talk about, make it go away, keep moving forward. And yet it was what was really locking me up and my inability to connect at the heart level with Rebecca.
10: What an impactful story from Gabe Lyons. And it's pretty inspiring when a couple is willing to push on through, to work through the hard things together, and to really give all of those to the Lord. And Jim, I'm glad we got to hear the first part of the conversation. I'm looking forward to the next part.
13: Well, I'm grateful for Gabe's vulnerability. You know, it's hard for guys to be that vulnerable. It's not an excuse. It just is true. And to hear him search his own heart to find the depth that was required there. Of course, Rebecca, his wife's pulling that out. Come on, Gabe, connect with me. Boy, do I know that feeling with Gene and I. Same thing. He was describing something that many of us experience, which is how the past tends to show up in the present. And for those of you who are tipping into this, I hope the conversation has helped you understand the conflict in your marriage. And I want to encourage you to listen to the next episode to hear Gabe and Rebecca talk more about developing community and honoring one another. We have so many resources here at Focus on the Family to support you in your relationship. 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If you're hurting because you are dealing with a crisis in your marriage, I want to encourage you to check our Hope Restored Marriage Intensives. 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
11: That created a year where I now look back and call it the year of Rebecca. But it was, at the time, it was just, I'm going to give intentional time. I'm going to make sure on Saturday mornings, I take the kids, she goes out with a friend and gets to dream a little bit.
10: Well, that's Gabe Lyons talking about a season in which he prioritized his wife. And Gabe and Rebecca are with us once again on today's Focus on the Family with Jim Daly.
13: John, as I shared yesterday, I was able to have a wonderful conversation with Gabe and Rebecca at a conference in Nashville earlier this year. On yesterday's episode, they shared about understanding the ways your past is impacting your marriage. So if you didn't listen to it, go back and listen through the Focus on the Family app if you missed it. Today's episode will include insights on navigating conflict over money, creating a support system for your marriage, and investing in each other so you can both enjoy life to the fullest. That sounds good.
10: It does, yeah. And Gabe and Rebecca are very winsome. They're speakers, writers, and co-hosts of the podcast Rhythms for Life. And this conversation was based on their book, The Fight for Us. And we've got details about it, of course, online. Here now, more of Jim's conversation with Gabe and Rebecca.
13: Gabe and Rebecca, it's great to have you back.
12: Oh, thanks so much for having us.
13: Rebecca, you share in the book, connecting like spending issues.
12: Yeah.
13: I mean, this is the wide variety of things that we're talking about.
12: Yeah.
13: Something of a sexual nature, and then you're talking about, you know, what made you anxious
12: right.
13: about spending money.
12: You know, it's wild. We have found in all the marriages we've counseled that the top two arguments are sex and money.
13: Yeah, and we found the same.
12: Yeah, isn't that wild? So I'm like, oh, well, we got some stories for both of those things. And because that's where we kind of find our identity and security sometimes in just the way, like whether that was a healthy or a very toxic version of that. So I grew up in a home with two Christian school teachers as parents. I got to go to these schools because it was free tuition, but definitely it was a more elite school, but I was wearing all homemade stuff and, you know, eating, you know, leftovers for lunch.
11: You even wore culottes.
12: I wore culottes because it was fun.
11: Anybody
12: Middle Baptist. Come on.
11: That.
12: That's when skirts and shorts are trying to be the same thing, but it doesn't
13: Jean,
12: work.
13: I'm laughing because Jean just told me a story in elementary school. She took a safety pin to make culottes out of her dress because all the cool girls had culottes. So she was kind of like in your butt.
12: That's commitment. I love it. I love it. Well, you know, my mom's dad left when she was two. She didn't really know him or meet him until she got married. And so she very much was a survivor. And then my dad struggled with mental health stuff starting with midlife. And so my mom was kind of a provider, primary provider, you know, into my adult years, teen and adult years. I watched my dad have a mental breakdown when I was a senior in high school. So the bottom line is money was tight. They would always talk about money being tight. You got double coupon Tuesdays every Tuesday.
13: Yep.
12: They sent me to Liberty, which was such a gift to college, but there was only money for the first year with a bunch of scholarships. And so then I was just going to have to go back home. Well, at that time, my first year after school, I had made my faith my own. God had gotten so loud in my ear. He was just transforming me. And I thought, oh man, I'm going to have to just go back home. And instead I just became that girl that went to stood in line at that financial aid office. And I said, I will do anything. I will work two jobs. I will. Yeah. So I had a job on campus. I had a job off campus. Full loads to finish in 3 years to save more money, because if you took more credits, it didn't cost more money. Like, I was just this survivor.
13: Yeah.
12: Because to me, money meant freedom. It meant I got to stay and learn communications. I got to do all the classes that were so inspiring. I got to be independent. And so ultimately, God was so kind to provide. And then God gave me a job right out of school. And then I had to pay for our wedding and like just all the things. But what money began to be like the savior or the rescue for me, or the, like, if that's lacking, then the bottom falls out. So that was true in college, but it's not true today. But still, I found myself going, Gabe, how much did you pay for those eggs? Like, what's the price per ounce? Like, I still was living throughout our whole marriage in a scarcity mindset. It didn't matter how much money we were making. I'm like, oh, we can't spend that. Like,
13: but it makes sense.
12: There was a fear that, like, hey, when this all goes away or the bottom drops out,
13: right,
12: I'm back to that girl standing in that line.
13: Yeah.
12: And I didn't realize that till like a couple years ago, because I felt shame. Like, why am I acting so dumb and controlling about money? And Gabe got in his mercy. He's like, yeah, you need to go work on that.
11: So because, super compassionate.
12: Yeah.
13: Well, but let me ask you this, because this, you know, this is one of the top things in marriages for all different reasons and all different descriptions.
12: Yeah.
13: How did you respond to that, Gabe? I mean, Rebecca coming to you and say, how much did you spend per ounce on that?
11: Annoyed.
13: Angry. I appreciate that. Yeah, honesty.
11: I mean, it was like, I have no idea.
13: What are you talking about?
12: He's like, we have the money.
11: Yeah. I thought it was just like an overreach, but it was happening so consistently. I wasn't sure what to do about it, you know, except to keep some conversations just off limits. We just won't talk about that. Or I'll try to.
13: So the silent.
11: Yeah.
13: Or I'll
11: try to
13: go
11: participate in your game. Like, I'll remember what the ounces are next time and I'll try to tell you. But ultimately that led to us more faking it than getting to the roots, which once she did, it opened a whole new door for our relationship to realize that origin was what was impacting her. It gave me compassion for her. It let me know that what is she feeling in those moments is actually deeply rooted and comes from somebody who appreciates the value of the dollar, which is valuable to us and our family and how we raise our kids.
13: Yeah, I could see that.
11: In a way that it wasn't to me.
13: Yeah. Rebecca, in that way, Gabe is describing it, but where'd you find that freedom? Where did you get
12: the revelation of that? I literally went to the Lord and I go, God, why is this always a thing? You know, why does this have a grip? Because that's what bondage is. It's like a certain topic just keeps coming back and you feel enslaved. And you're like, I don't know why I do. You know, Paul's like, I don't know why I do. I don't want to do.
13: Yeah.
12: I don't want to act. And I think that that happens in the bedroom for a lot of couples. Like, they're enslaved. They don't feel the freedom to just confess, like, I don't know why I don't desire you. I don't know why I avoid this. If we could just go to the Holy Spirit and go, God, would you please just show me the places of pain that are connected here, because this is deep. This is deep stuff that we just don't really want to visit. But in the revelation of it, it was so freeing. I was like, okay, I'm not crazy. I mean, while I feel very crazy about the price of eggs, they're now, it now at least makes some form of sense to where I go, I have compassion for who she was. I ask God to do the healing work so that I don't function as an orphan versus a daughter spirit, right? That I don't function out of scarcity versus abundance. And that's a daily decision, but God has done the work now, and there's not this constant chronic thing that we don't know why it's happening.
13: Would you say you're attentive to that emotion when you feel it? Like you can capture it? It's kind of like we speak words that we wish we could take back.
11: Yeah.
13: So in your thought process, when you start feeling that insecurity, you're able to grab it and contain it and not let it manage you.
12: Yeah, I think with everything, renewing the mind is a daily choice. It's like, Lord, am I going to invite you, Holy Spirit, into my thought life right now that's starting to spin up into anxiety or control? And that can still happen no matter how healed we are, because the triggers of the enemy are still going to be there. He still wants to divide. We have a book out. He wants to divide us now. He wants to divide us after we led a four-day intensive. Like, he's not going to stop, because he hates family. He hates marriage. But as a result of that, as long as we keep going, Holy Spirit, would you show me what I need to surrender to you right now and receive the grace and mercy? And God has just been so gracious. It's kept us very tender, but it's also kept us together and tethered.
13: You know, one of the things I so appreciate about both of you is your intentionality. I mean, it you strike me as the couple that if there's a problem, you're gonna work spiritually to get to a better place. Not every couple has that desire for whatever reason.
11: Yeah.
13: And in that context, let's assume one spouse is in. You know, they want to find solutions. They're desperate.
12: Yeah.
13: They're feeling lonely. Mm-hmm. They're feeling all those emotions like, I don't know this person I've married. And they're not getting the response. It's like, I'm comfortable. Let's just keep going this way. Mm-hmm. And you're not able to move.
12: Yeah.
13: What do you suggest to that spouse to hang in and keep trying?
11: Well, because marriage is two becoming one, I think the spouse that is feeling that and has a continued burden, they're feeling the sense of longing for their spouse, but they're not getting reciprocation. The first thing is humility. It's prayer. I mean, it's all the things we would know, like to begin with. But the second thing is being willing to raise the longing and desire you have for your spouse. Mm-hmm. I think lots of times the divide keeps growing because one of the spouses isn't willing to just take the risk to say, hey, I need you. I long for you. I long for this to be the way it once was. Uh-huh. I know I've contributed to this distance in some way. And if a spouse can take responsibility for the area that they've contributed, they might think in their own mind, look, I'm like 2% of the problem here. My spouse is 98% of the issue. We would invite you to ask the Holy Spirit, like Rebecca said, investigate my heart. Where have I built up walls? Where do I actually have a spirit of resistance towards this person? And once that's revealed, confess that to your spouse. Start with humility, confess it to one another, and you'll be amazed at how that can tenderize the other person's heart and just create enough of an opening to begin a new type of conversation that maybe they're not experiencing today.
13: No, it's really good because we use so many cliches, you know, own your own stuff, don't own, but this is what that means.
11: Yeah.
13: Like don't project their problem. Don't talk about their problem. Yeah. Talk about what you can bring in. Humility is always a good place to start. Let me ask you about your son, Cade. He has Down syndrome. How old is Cade now?
12: He's 25.
13: 25.
12: We've been parents a long time. he made us a mom and dad. Yeah.
13: I remember talking to you guys all those years ago. I mean, that was amazing. Yeah. How has that impacted your marriage?
12: Yeah. Honestly, that was year three. I was 26. He was 25. And there's a high divorce rate with parents with special needs. God in his mercy turned us toward one another because we were young. We had no idea. Again, rookies, no idea what we're doing. And that was actually a fortifying thing where our perspective shifted overnight. Like the things we used to think were important kind of went back burner. The things we'd avoided, even special needs families, they became front and center. And so God shifted us that way. And I believe God gave us Cade because he knew 13 years later there would be a joy. And this time we would get to choose Down syndrome, which is why we adopted our little girl from China.
13: Oh, my. She has Down syndrome.
12: Yeah. Wow. So she's 12. And so there are now our Down syndrome bookends. And she is every bit her name. She's a joy bomb that goes off in our home. She's a cheerleader and she just makes sure everybody knows. And so we're full nesting now with a 25-year-old and a 12-year-old with Down syndrome. And they have probably impacted us more and given us a vision of the kingdom of God than anything else we've touched.
13: Describe that, because most people don't touch this area. Yeah. They don't have this situation. Why would you say that?
12: Because they are the barometer of our home. They are.

0: 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You don't need a building. 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
2: That's why we're grateful for it.
3: I think, yeah, God's used them in spite of us because we are both kind of hard charging. We're both very driven. And the Lord's like, I'm going to give you something that's really going to round that out so that you are near some still waters, some quiet waters and some green pastures. And they are. I mean, they will smell the roses and they will take their sweet time. And it has been so good for us and our spiritual disciplines. And it's helped our marriage because we're both like, we're doing this together. We said yes to joy in our late 40s. I mean, we're old. We're in our 50s now. And so we're like, you know, we need each other, and that has been such a beautiful thing.
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7: I want to talk also before we end about cultivating strong community. This is probably another one of those modern problems that, you know, we hit the garage door button, we go in, we don't really know our neighbors, if we're honest. I mean, Gene and I try to do that and take care of the widow across the street and shovel the driveway and bring her something baked that Gene might do. But by and large, we don't really know our community well. Yeah. So speak to the strong things we should be doing as Christians in our community.
8: Well, and that's how marriages, I believe, survive during the season we're in and ahead, is you can't do life alone. You do need other couples around. We lived in New York City for a season.
7: That's quite a few couples around.
8: Yeah, there's a lot of couples
7: crowded.
8: Around.
3: But you're still lonely, though.
8: But it can be very lonely if you're not with people that you're aligned with in terms of your worldview, your faith, how you're raising your children. And that was part of an impetus for us to move from New York City back to the Tennessee area, was we wanted to be around a church, community, school alignment, because we knew how much that would strengthen our marriage versus being on our own. But you're right. In this age, a lot of couples are trying to do all of this on their own. They don't realize other couples are struggling. And when you get people together in a small group, in a community, and you open up, this is what Rebecca and I's experience has been. Yeah. When we share vulnerably what we've been sharing with you today, you start to see people look up again and go, wow, we're not the only ones dealing with this. Because the way the enemy wants us to think is that your marriage is in a crisis. You married the wrong person. But we want to encourage you. You can do it. And you can't do it alone. You've got to create community around your marriage.
3: And the only way you create community is create some form of overlapping thing on a consistent basis. Like, community needs presence, proximity, and permanence. So this idea of going, like, it's not just going to happen, like going to dinner once a quarter.
7: Right.
3: Like, so who in your life are you overlapping? So we had to get a little more deliberate, you know, as full nesters. We're like, what can we do in our community? So he started a men's Bible study every week. 50 guys. It's
7: great.
3: Every Tuesday for 8 years. It's not like a short thing. Like, it's just a commitment, and people come and go, but it's like, it's always there. And when you open the word together, that opens the heart as well to one another. So then I followed as a submissive wife. Like 3 years ago, I started one for women, and we just met this morning before I came down. And the beautiful thing about opening the word and letting the word kind of wrestle in the context of a group is that vulnerability just happens.
7: Yeah.
3: And then prayer happens. And then God's rescue happens. And marriages in this group have been saved. They have been restored. They have been healed. Wombs that couldn't have babies, they are now having babies. We call it the birthing room now. So this is just the beautiful power of just being this household of faith. And yes, we're doing it in practical, tactical ways, but we're also like grounded in faith and the unity of that. And it's just been transformative. Like, we feel so tethered to community now in Nashville, and that's just one small little way.
7: Well, and it's such a great

0: community for believers. I mean, it kind of fits, right?
1: Yeah.
0: And it knits together, but you had to get up and move.
2: Yeah.
0: Right. You know, and you know, that's a big step.
3: Yeah, but wherever anyone's at, what we have found in this current age, if you're willing to open the Bible and say, hey, do you guys want to get into the Bible together? Like, the hunger for the Bible right now is amazing. So I would invite any couple who's feeling lonely, I don't care what city you're in,
0: yeah,
3: find another friend or two. Because for me, like, Bible study started with just three other guys. It wasn't a big thing. It was like, no, we want community. Let's see community through the Word of God and how we're processing our marriages, our families, but also the culture that we're all trying to live amongst. And I think that has been the glue that's bound us together and given us the conviction to make the hard decisions that's required to be a couple that's going to fight for their marriage.
0: You know, one of the interesting things with divorce statistics right now, I think the New York Times said it was the graying of divorce. Mm-hmm. So the couples that have been married 30, yeah, 40 years, the kids are grown, they're out of the house, and they look at each other and say, ah, I really don't know you anymore, and I really don't like you anymore. And mostly women are the ones filing. Let me ask you about how you guys have dealt with the early stages of your marriage, Rebecca, where you were supportive of Gabe and everything he was doing, which is awesome. And then it kind of turned a little corner where, Gabe, you've become supportive of Rebecca and what she would like to do.
3: Yeah.
0: Describe that and the importance of it.
3: Well, it happened for us as our third child entered kindergarten. And Rebecca was finally in this moment where there was going to be a little more time during the day because our kids were at school. And it started a new conversation for us. I realized she'd been supporting me so faithfully and sacrificially for years in my career as we had launched our organization, Think. And she had given a lot to that while raising kids. And it started to dawn on me that I need to give as much attention to Rebecca's gifts, her calling, her purpose, her passion, as she's given to me.
0: Yeah.
3: She was going through a season where there was more anxiety taking place. And one of the learnings from that, from Viktor Frankl, was just understanding that sometimes anxiety is coming from unfulfilled responsibility.
0: Interesting.
3: And I wanted to better understand, are there things you feel like are unfulfilled that you are to do in the world that you've in some ways had to set aside because you've been so committed to me, so committed to our family? And so that created a year where I now look back and call it the year of Rebecca. But it was, at the time, it was just, I'm going to give intentional time. I'm going to make sure on Saturday mornings, I take the kids, she goes out with a friend and gets to dream a little bit.
0: Yeah.
3: Or she went to Parsons Design School for a couple semesters in New York because she'd always loved sewing and fashion. And so she did that. And so it was a year of her experimenting with her gifts. It ultimately landed in her realizing that her gift was writing and teaching and telling her story vulnerably, which ultimately led to her writing a book and beginning that journey. And since then, I would say in our marriage, our calling, we just both look at one another and we try to be strategic about the investment, but we try to find ways to support one another creatively during seasons where perhaps there's more opportunity in front of us for one or the other, but we do it in unity to try to make sure we're supporting each other so that it's not just her supporting me in my career, but I'm able to support her in the opportunities God's providing.
2: Yeah.
0: And I would think, Rebecca, for women particularly that are in that spot, that's where resentment can, mm-hmm. you know, you talk about origin issues. Mm-hmm. You know, we're not doing anything that I would like to achieve with my life.
2: Yeah. I think women initiate because they have felt subservient. They have felt like they are kind of secondary in priority, whether it's desire, passion, dream. And they might be primary in caregiving. But other than that, like, what skills, talents, birthright gifts did God knit in them in the womb? And what destiny did he call out in advance? Scripture says in Psalm 139 that he made us and his works were wonderful and he knit us. And then all our days were written and planned before one of them began.
0: Yeah.
2: So if a father calls out destiny over his son, he also does that for his daughter.
0: Right.
2: And how do we, even as a couple, champion and fight for one another in partnership? I'm not called to motherhood more than he's called to fatherhood. And so how do we partner in parenting? How do we partner in vocation, both inside and outside the home? And that looks different for every couple. It doesn't always happen at the same time in the same season. But I always tell women, like, if you're leaving your marriage because you think you can't serve God or have ministry and be married, that's a lie. But it does require an intentional conversation with your spouse to go, like, we need to be on the same team here. We need to kind of work this out. So that because if God's birthing something, then he's never calling us to something that abandons family. So how do we together partner in what this looks like?
0: Yeah, that's so good. I mean, this has really covered the gambit. I love it. You know, you've touched on so many issues here. And, you know, I could just see it being so helpful for everybody. And it is true, the fight for us. I mean, it's about your marriage and finishing well. Mm-hmm. And doing that well. Wouldn't that be a good place?
2: I know.
3: And part of what our hope is that couples who aren't familiar with some of the emotional dialogue or how to connect, that they'll just begin by taking first steps of just starting conversations with each other, turning towards one another for repair, and listening and learning and beginning to have healthier conversations that can lead to them ultimately experiencing the joy that I think God's designed for every marriage.
0: Well, you've done a great job doing it, but you're going to say.
2: Well, I was just going to say that we don't stay in the marriage out of duty or obligation, but that if we are committed to marriage as a covenant before God, then ask the Holy Spirit to reignite our desire and find that in that beautiful, like there, that is for even people who've been married a long time and have felt like roommates, like ask the Holy Spirit to just stir and awaken that desire once again. Because if you're going to be together, you might as well really enjoy it.
0: No, I love it. That's the pitch, right? We want people to improve their relationship. And man, if you're living like roommates, get a copy of the book and start discovering how to live a more fulfilled relationship, right? That's a great goal. Thanks for being with us.
2: Thank you so much for having us.
0: Man, I was so encouraged by that conversation with Gabe and Rebecca, and I hope it also encouraged those of you listening. Even if your marriage is broken or not where it needs to be, God can bring healing to your relationship. If our program today really hit home for you because you are struggling in your marriage, please consider attending Hope Restored. It is the most amazing program that I'm aware of. It has over an 80% success rate, and many of the couples coming already have divorce papers in hand. I don't know of anything doing a better job to repair marriages. Couples who participate go through a few days of counseling and are taught tools that transform their marriages, literally. John, you'll have more details at the end there for people to sign up. I also want to recommend you get a copy of Gabe and Rebecca's wonderful book, The Fight for Us. I love the title. When you make a monthly pledge of any amount, we'll send you a copy as our way of saying thank you for being in ministry with us. It takes about 90 seconds to sign up. It's automatic and you can adjust it or cancel it at any time. And let me also recommend you get a copy of Gabe and Rebecca's book, The Fight for Us. I love the title. When you make a monthly pledge of any amount, we'll send you a copy as our way of saying thank you for doing ministry with us and helping other marriages. It only takes about 90 seconds to set up that monthly contribution. It's automatic, and you can adjust it or cancel it at any time. Going back to Hope Restored, one participant told us this: we arrived hurt and hopeless. We're leaving full of hope for our future. With God holding our hands the whole way, we learned that we are loved and known. And we hear amazing stories of transformation from those participants at Hope Restored. And we need monthly donations to keep programs like this running all year long. But if a monthly gift doesn't work for you today, we'll still send you a copy of the book for a one-time gift. Just jump on board and let's do ministry together.
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1: Foundations of Freedom, a look at America's founding principles and the leaders who shaped our nation.
2: Most Americans think of Abraham Lincoln and they think of the Civil War or the Emancipation. But in 1862, he signed another hugely significant piece of legislation, the Homestead Act. It offered eligible Americans up to 160 acres of land, not as a prize for the powerful, but as an opportunity for ordinary families willing to live on it, work it, and build something lasting. Why did it matter? Because Lincoln understood that freedom was not merely the absence of tyranny. Rather, freedom required responsibility, labor, stewardship, and moral courage. A free people must be given room to build, but they also must be willing to cultivate what they have been given. That still matters today. Liberty without responsibility decays. Opportunity without character collapses. Lincoln's lesson is clear. A nation stays free when its people remain willing to work, build, and steward freedom under God.
3: The following is a paid political announcement.
4: I'm Rashida Tlaib, candidate for Congress, and I approve this message.
5: No one delivers for Michigan families like Rashida Tlaib. Rashida stands up to Donald Trump and big corporations to make life more affordable for Michigan families, and she's delivering. Rashida's brought home nearly $68 million for local projects to fund home repairs, health care, clean water, and local fire services. She's working to replace lead pipes so every family has access to clean water, secured $1.1 billion to help families avoid water shutoffs. And Rashida's known for having strong constituent services through the neighborhood service centers she created that have already brought back over $12.6 million for our residents. We know whose side she's on, not the billionaires, not the special interests, ours, always rooted in community. She never backs down. That's Congresswoman Rashida Tlaib, paid for by Rashida Tlaib for Congress.
6: It's hard to deny the constant attack of negative emotions that flood us online. 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

0: We're here on the corner of Grand River and Wyoming, 12048 Grand River. Come on, make some noise, y'all. I know y'all are here. We have information here for you. We also have free breakfast. We have biscuits, grits, and
1: salmon croquettes.
0: We have salmon croquettes, biscuits, and that's all for the five-finger discount. That's free 99, F-R-E-E 99. Tell a friend, tell a neighbor. Come on down. It's free while supplies last. We got a great show on today, but before we get to our show, I want to introduce Ed Lover.
1: Good morning, Detroit.
0: The original Ed Lover. We saved the best for last. We have the queen to be. Queen Sabrina Athena here also. Good morning, Queen.
2: Great morning. Happy Saturday, ladies and gents.
0: Good. And we're going to have a wonderful show on today. But before we do that, we got, like I said, we got a few announcements. This one comes by way of the City of Detroit Department of Elections. The Detroit City Clerk, Janice Winfrey, is reminding you that a gubernatorial primary is scheduled for Tuesday, August 4th. Your vote matters now more than ever. We will be nominating candidates in the offices of governor, U.S. Congress, and other state and local offices. If you're voting absentee, return your ballot right away by mail, drop box, or at the Department of Elections. You can vote early Saturday, July 25th through Sunday, August 2nd, at any of the 8 early voting centers from 9 to 5 p.m. Or you may vote on Election Day at your polling place from 7 a.m. until 8 p.m. You can ride the DDOT buses to the polls for free. Everybody say free.
1: Free.
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0: 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Let your voice be heard. Our future is in your hands. We got some announcements, Queen.
2: Sure.
0: I guess your name is Sabrina. I shouldn't be calling you Queen, right?
2: I am a queen. Fibroids, question mark, told the only options are surgery and hysterectomy is a lie. Town hall meeting. Join Reverend Horace Sheffield, Dave O'Detroit, and John Lipman. Imagine Fibroid Centers. And that's going to be on Monday, July 27th at 6 o'clock p.m. There's a barcode here for you to RSVP or check out more information about it. But this is an incredibly, sadly, widespread issue. So come hear about non-surgical and non-invasive options that preserves childbearing and uterus keeping.
0: Yeah.
2: All right, so now we have a dance workshop, beautiful community dance workshop, Friday, August 7th from 9 a.m. to 6 p.m. It's a full day of community Christian dance for all ages. We are working to, a focus on youth and teens with this particular instructor, and that would be Yolanda Roundtree. So to register, please dial 313-859-9489, and that is also going to be at the Bridge Center, 9928 Grand River Boulevard, Avenue, excuse me. All right, we got some beautiful music coming from the Sounds of the Bridge Center on August 19th. That's a Wednesday. We're going at 7 o'clock p.m., and we're featuring Love's Billy Paul. Wow, Billy Paul is going to be here with his guitar, and that's going to be,
0: Billy Paul, it's going to be a tribute to Billy Paul.
2: It's
0: Billy,
2: a tribute.
0: Yeah,
2: okay.
0: He's not with us anymore.
2: Y'all got to help me out.
0: So if Billy Paul showed up, I wouldn't be there.
2: Arnell Carmichael, thank you. Now, please get me where I need to be got. So we love Billy Paul, and we're going to be singing his music, and Arnell Carmichael will be there on August 19th and beginning at 7 o'clock p.m. at the Bridge Center. We also have violinist Candace Pretty String Smith and comedian Keisha Edwards. So that's going to be a really awesome one. This is our 30-year supporting Dave O Choose Healthy Life event. All right, we're back with the Detroit Talent Showcase, where talent finds expression. You're looking for a place to express some talent? Come on down to Debo. The Detroit Talent Showcase is going to be hosted this time by comedian Keisha Edwards. That's going to be on Thursday, August 20th from 6 to 9 p.m. There are cash prizes up to $2,500 plus TV features, promotion, publicity, press, and you get to invite your mama. Bring everybody down to the Bridge Center. 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All right, now we have the DABO's annual women's conference, very, very important. This one is sponsored by DWIN. This is going to be talking about opioid epidemic, mental illness and trauma, all the things that we need to collectively have a conversation about in a safe space. So that, again, the safe space is the Bridge Center, 9928 Grand River Avenue, if you didn't know. And again, that's on August 21st. That's a Friday from 9:30 a.m. to 2:30 p.m.
0: All right, that was our announcements. As they say in church often, govern yourselves
2: accordingly.
0: Before we start the show, I want to give a shout out. A lot of you are may not be familiar with Marvelous Marv back in the day on the radio. He passed away the other day. And his son's a good friend of mine, and he was a retiree of the Wayne County Sheriff's Office, but he did leave us. We want to make sure that we keep his family in prayer. And yeah, Marv was the man. Marvelous Marv. He used to like the women with the burgundy hair. Oh, okay. And I remember him, so just keep them in prayer. Marvelous Marv Taylor. All right, so we got a great show today. Joining us right now is Dr. Umar Subani, Director of Psychiatric Consultation Liaison Services for DMC. I'm going to say that one more time. Dr. Umar Subani, Director of Psychiatric Consultation Consultant. What is this word?
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0: Thank you so much. And let's welcome to the show.
3: Thank you for having me. It's a lot fancier title than what I actually do.
0: Hey, and you know, this is our follow-up. We had a conversation on Thursday, and this is really, really, I'm going to say heavy conversation with regard to mental health. So tell us a little bit about your background and what brought you to the profession of psychiatry.
3: Well, I hope it's not a heavy discussion. I hope this is kind of an enlightening discussion that people can learn, and we can learn from each other, because really that's what the world of psychiatry is about. To give the audience a little bit about myself, I'm a staff psychiatrist at Wayne State and Wayne Health, and I work through the Detroit Medical Center with patients from this community and with the trainees that we have, both medical students and psychiatry residents, as well as other residents from other specialties. And I trained here at the Sinai Grace Hospital and the Ardmore Clinic, which we'll talk about a little bit later. And I also do work at the Adult Central Campus at Harper Hospital in Detroit Receiving.
0: All right, Ed.
1: Yes, and I had told Sabrina that I was going to give a little bit of my background in this field.
0: Be careful.
1: New Center Mental Health Services was a provider here in the city of Detroit, and I was managers of both the transportation and the maintenance departments. And what I found out in my journey was that a lot of people who suffer from mental health problems or issues are not people to fear, but to try to understand. And when I first began my journey with them, I learned that firsthand. And one of the most profound things that was ever told to me by somebody who was suffering from mental health, she made the statement, "They don't tell you everything." And that can apply to your lives entirely, because you only hear one version when somebody tells you about something, and that's their version. That's not necessarily the truth. So we have to be more considerate of those that are suffering from mental health issues. But Dr. Subani, what made you decide to go into the field?
3: Well, that's a great question, and I appreciate your point. Really, what drew me to this field is the training directors and the doctors that I worked with as a medical student, and they really were very generous with me. And some of you may know Dr. Shiner, very generous with me, and taught me a lot of things. And I was just fascinated by the work and the stories that people had, and it truly didn't feel like work when I would go in. So this is kind of my introduction to psychiatry, and it's been a very rewarding experience for me.
1: Well, this is a continuous journey, believe me on that. You know, from my years of dealing with people with issues.
0: Right.
1: And I'm going to say this, that it's a pleasure to meet someone who's has the opportunity to dwell with, or delve into this field, because most of us fear what we don't understand. So by you being in the field, you have a better understanding of those around you. You know, we tend to say that people are crazy, but who's to say that they're not the same ones and we're the ones that are crazy?
0: Watch out now. Ed over here dropping these pearls of wisdom, y'all. Snap y'all fingers for Ed over here.
2: Tipsy-turvy.
0: Go ahead, Sabrina.
2: I have a lot of questions for you. I'm trying to stay to the script as much as possible. Your work is fascinating and very important, so thank you for being here. What are some of the main causes of mental illness? And now, again, we know people, you know, maybe didn't have the best pregnancy, so there's some things going on. Or is this something that you can acquire from the air? Is it, you know, like, how does this all work?
3: Well, I would say there's many layers to mental illness. First, it's important to consider genetic factors. So if mental health issues definitely are connected to people's biology, they get passed down from generation to generation. Some people are predisposed to mental illness. So that's one layer, the baseline layer. The other layer, you know, it really starts in the prenatal. You mentioned when the mother is pregnant with someone, the kind of pregnancy the mother may have had, the stress she was under, if she was taking any medication. And it builds itself throughout the person's lived experience early in life, how they were brought up, how they had relationships, attachments to parents, their level of intellect, if they were able to read and write. Oftentimes, I mentioned this on Thursday, if someone has difficulty reading, sometimes they get pushed to the side of the classroom, they get kicked out of class, they start to suffer from low self-esteem, they get themselves in trouble, and then they get labeled with
2: trauma.
3: It's very traumatic, I would agree. And that's another avenue that people develop these illnesses, is which often goes undiagnosed, especially in the African American community, I would say, is the level of trauma that people have, and this can, in fact, change how someone sees themselves in the world. Yes.
2: Yeah, we normalize a lot of stuff that is actually traumatic. Just wanted to put a period on that.
0: So psychosomatic medicine, and the relationship between mental and physical health. Why don't you talk a little bit about that?
3: Sure. This is kind of an area of specialty that I spend a lot of time in, and it goes back to why I got into this business. I really noticed that when oftentimes people in the hospital, they have all kinds of medical illnesses, their blood sugar, their heart, headaches, difficulty sleeping, and I found that oftentimes it's because they have a lot bottled up, and when they're able to put some of these feelings into words, sometimes just the amount of inflammation and the amount of adrenaline that's running through them kind of goes down, and they're able to make more sense of their illnesses. So really it's the connection between the body and the mind that really drew me in, and why you know, I appreciate the people that I see and I work with.
0: All right, so the Ardmore Clinic. Tell us a little bit about the Ardmore Clinic and also some of the mental illnesses that you treat there.
3: Sure. So the Ardmore Clinic is a great place. It's I first want to point out that it's been part of this community, and especially in the west side of Detroit, for over 50 years.
0: Where is it located?
3: It's on McNichols and Outer Drive.
0: Okay.
3: Right next to the Sinai Grace Hospital. It's actually on the same campus as the Sinai Grace Hospital. It used to be the outpatient department of the old Sinai hospitals, which many of your listeners may be familiar with, and it kind of transitioned after the merger with Grace and Mount Carmel and joining DMC.
2: That's 80s talk.
3: That's 80s talk. Before I was born, but it's
2: really
3: important to know.
2: Let's move on.
3: So, but that's to speak of the history that it has here, it's a mental health clinic with psychiatrists like myself, social workers, therapists. Since with its affiliation with the academic program at Wayne State, there's residents and medical students there. So it's really an academic and educational environment for us as doctors, but also for the patients, and we all learn together there. And as I mentioned, it's the outpatient arm of the Sinai Grace Hospital Behavioral Health Department. department. There's a crisis center and a walk-in clinic and an inpatient unit for the more severe cases that we see. As far as the types of illnesses, I mean, we treat and work with a whole range and spectrum of illnesses that people suffer from, whether it be mood disorders like depression or bipolar, thought disorders like schizophrenia, anxiety, trauma, which you mentioned, all kinds of these things we have experience with.
2: Mood and thought disorder. That's something that I know because sure. You say it, but I also didn't think of it as two different separate aspects of mental health, the genres that exist. So anxiety is more of a thought process issue, and depression is more of a mood issue.
3: Sure. The way I would characterize it is anxiety is maybe, we can think of it as fear of what's to come and constantly worrying about the future. Depression is being stuck in the past and grieving over things that have happened in the past.
2: Can two exist at once?
3: Of course. And that can be very debilitating for someone.
0: So on Thursday, we had the opportunity to speak, as I mentioned earlier, and we were talking about the relationships that medical professionals or doctors like yourself have with their patients. Can you talk about the advocacy that how important it is for not only you to advocate for them, but the actual patients to advocate for themselves and actually being able to feel comfortable asking questions? How do you find yourself being effective and having an impact on the community that you serve in that capacity?
3: This is such an important issue because, you know, when I see someone, I only see them for that small cross section of their life. They have lived many years before meeting me, and they've survived much more than I can understand. My job is to listen and understand, and as a psychiatrist, that's really what we're here for. So I have so much strength I have so much respect in the strength that people have and the courage for them to come talk to me and trust me with the things they go through. And it really it helps everyone actually when people are able to speak openly.
1: Okay, well, let me ask you this, because sometimes episodes are caused by either medically induced or, you say, genetics. Mm-hmm. What about those individuals that are taught that type of behavior, you know, by parents? Do you bring the family into for consultation?
3: Well, this is a great question. Sure. Yeah, this is a great question because, our development starts with our parents' development and how they were raised and how they were taught. And they learn how to be parents from their own parents. And it goes up from generation to generation. So it's really parents do the best that they can with what they have been taught. Now, our job here is sometimes when there's, if there's bad coping or faulty way of raising children, our job is to break this cycle. And that can be sometimes with therapy. It can be with finding other role models in the community, and that's why we can talk about this more. But, I mean, places like this and religious figures and community leaders, sometimes they take place of parents. Yeah. which is so important in some cases.
0: Sabrina?
2: Sure. Lots of writing over here. I'm scribbling and thinking, and it's interesting that you say parents hand down what they've been taught, because that's kind of the natural progression of humanity. You know, wherever your culture is, your parents are tasked with continuing that culture in their children, and sometimes that doesn't always meld well with society in the ways that we would want it to. I think us millennials are really a transitional era of that, because it's like, what do you mean? I don't like this. They're doing that. Neither here nor there. What type of actual treatments do you execute for the patients, and what are some of the most common causes for people to come and see you?
3: Well, I would say, and we can frame this by talking about the Ardmore Clinic here, we have something we call multidisciplinary. So there's many approaches to helping people. That can be something something like psychological, meaning helping the patient make sense of their mind and their feelings and their thoughts, and that's done mainly through therapy. And we can have another discussion about the kinds of therapy people benefit from. There are social services. We have social workers who help people connect with communities outside of the clinic, with services, with work opportunities, transportation, all these things that are so important. And we have the biological side, which is something that you may speak with a doctor and involves medication if that's needed. But that doesn't stop there. And all of these things are so important and they're so connected to each other. That's how we kind of approach. So there's biological, psychological, and social.
2: How can you help yourself? We'll teach you. How can we help you outside of here? And then how can we potentially further help if that's necessary through Medicaid of needs?
3: I would say so. I think that's a great way of framing the approach of how we when we talk to patients.
2: Yeah, I like to put water in it.
3: Just kind of think that's fantastic.
0: All right, ladies and gentlemen, we're talking with Dr. Umar Sabani, Director of Psychiatric Consultation, Liaison Services for DMC. And you can listen to us right now on 107.5 and 101.5 FM, Faith Talk 1500 AM, and we're also on YouTube Live. Tell a family, friend, or somebody to tune in and get some of this good information. Again, we're here on the corner of Grand River in Wyoming. We have biscuits, grits, and
1: salmon croquettes.
0: We have a live audience here, and the breakfast is free, the information is free, and the fellowship is free, and the environment is enlightening and motivating, and we just want to broaden your bandwidth and continue to share information for God's most valuable resources, which are his people. So Dr. Sabani, again, we were talking about engaging with the community, and specifically, we know you deal with all different demographics, but specifically as it relates to African Americans, it seems like it's taboo to actually seek out mental health services, therapy, especially amongst African American men. And how do you wisely, delicately, and in a dignified way, respectfully engage some of those people to try to dispel some of those myths?
3: Well, you know, first when thinking about this issue, it's good to first take a look back and consider it historically. So, there's a long history of the African American community specifically being let down by the medical institutions.
0: Yes, sir.
3: And for your older listeners, you can they may be familiar with the Tuskegee trial or the Tuskegee scandal. And for your younger listeners, I encourage you to read about it. But there's been also other situations with medical sterilization or access to health care or just tragic things in which the African American community specifically has been let down by the medical community. So that's first thing. It's important to frame it in that way. That's where people are coming from. And this is not paranoia. It's actually a cautionary tale that's passed down from generation to generation.
0: And I think that right there is important that you say it's a cautionary tale, because some folks would look at us as a general statement to say that we're being victims and saying all those things, but it's real. The trauma is real, and it's generational. You stated that these things could be passed down from generation to generation, and so for some ethnic groups, we'll say it's fine, but for us, we can't do it. So.
3: Of course, and then the other thing is to look at this from a cultural perspective. There's a culture, and I can speak personally from the Arab and Muslim community, is the close relation with faith and religion, in that if something tragic were to happen to someone, sometimes people fall into the pattern of thinking they are at fault, or there's something that they did, which leads to guilt, which can worsen kind of people's experience. There's also family perspectives of, airing out dirty laundry and keeping it in the family.
0: Oh, yeah.
3: So these are all things that are at play here. My message to your audience is, and I'm speaking actually specifically to community leaders and churches and mosques and synagogues is that, and the leaders there, is that psychiatry and behavioral health and the Ardmore Clinic and myself personally, I'm not there to replace you. I'm there actually to be a tool, and I actually depend on these communities to serve as a bridge to help people get help.
0: Absolutely. I know if Reverend Sheffield was here, he would talk about, he calls it Prayer Plus. Prayer Plus, he said, and the scripture he references is faith without works is dead. We have all the faith in the world, but if you don't put no work with it,
4: it's dead. You ain't gonna get anything.
0: So again, it's important that we understand how to balance those things and how to ensure that in the event that I do see a psychiatrist, a psychologist or such, I'm not forfeiting my faith or compromising my faith, but what I'm doing is actually trying to, you know, exercise my faith and see it manifest and be to its full potential.
3: I would agree.
1: And I understand that you guys deal with a lot of referrals from different agencies and whatnot, but are walk-ins acceptable?
3: Of course.
1: And insurance requirements, are there major or are there grants or anything like that that people could use to help cover the cost of the treatment?
3: Yeah, of course. So at the I'll frame this through the Ardmore Clinic here. We take all kinds of insurance, Medicare, Medicaid, and if you don't have insurance, we have ways to help you get connected and get insurance. So we've had many people benefit from that way. As far as the walk-in clinic, yes, there is a walk-in clinic for people who are trying to get connected through our crisis center, it's always available 24/7.
0: Is there a phone number?
3: Yeah, it's 313-966-2100.
1: Could you repeat that for us, please?
3: Yes, 313-966-2100. There's also the suicide hotline, which is important for people to know. It's 988. The walk-in clinic is at Sinai Grace Hospital emergency room. It's kind of a separate suite. And there's also one at Detroit Receiving Hospital. Those are available to anyone who needs them 24 hours a day, 365 days a year. There's always a psychiatrist there.
0: So today you guys were supposed to have a community event, but that community event was canceled. Have you guys rescheduled that yet? Or
3: I'll have to get back to you on the details, okay. but it will be rescheduled.
0: Yeah, and
3: sure.
0: Let us know so we can make sure we let our community folks know how to get out there so they can see what's going on over there at Sinai Grace.
2: I know we only have about 3 minutes till break, so something to consider, something that is on my heart and head as someone who has recently given birth within the last 5 years, maternal mental health is a huge conversation and topic. A lot of people are weary, myself included, about even if it's an SSRI or any type of medication that you would be taking while pregnant to help regulate something that was going on even before you got pregnant, right?
3: Sure.
2: And you work with Hutzel Hospital, which we know is the epicenter of maternal health and studies and all of that. Another aspect of bipolar disorder is a form of depression, right? When it comes down to our pregnant people, how are they being serviced, and what would you offer advice to anyone who sees any symptoms or signs that someone pregnant needs further assistance other than being just pregnant?
3: Well, it's a great point, and like you say, it often goes underdiagnosed. And you know, to think of things first biologically, after you give birth, there's a huge crash of hormones, and this crash of hormones kind of throws the whole nervous system off balance. So it would not be surprising if women have these issues and have these troubles. And you know, if it happens once with one pregnancy, it's very likely to happen in other pregnancies. So to be prepared for and to educate yourself, and again, to have the courage. And I think this, and I want to say this in closing here to all your listeners, is it takes courage to speak up and reach out for help.
0: Y'all hear that?
3: Yeah, and we have
0: everybody say courage.
3: And right. There's a culture of maybe white knuckling the pain and the grief that people have, but I would actually look at it that it takes real strength and courage to open up to someone and make sense of these things with someone.
0: All right, you guys, put your hands together for Dr. Umar Sabani, Director of Psychiatric Consultation Liaison Services from DMC. We appreciate you coming out. We would like to continue to bridge this partnership and maybe have you come out again and share with us. So
3: thank you
0: so much, sir.
3: Thank you for
0: having
3: me.
0: We'll be right back right after this.
3: Bye-bye.
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3: you very much. You got it.
4: Detroit City Clerk Janice Winfrey reminding you that the gubernatorial primary is Tuesday, August 4th. 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

0: Grand River, Wyoming, 12048 Grand River at Daybo. And we have free breakfast. We have biscuits, grits, and
1: salmon croquettes.
0: Salmon croquettes for the five finger discount. Like I said earlier, that's free 99. I didn't say three. I said free. F-R-E-E. And we are having a good time. Just had a great, robust conversation with Dr. Omar Subani, as I was corrected by my colleague from DMC. And now we have Tiffany A. Stewart, Director of Quality Management for the Detroit Health Department. And our topic today is going to be Comprehensive Health Assessment and Improvement Plan. Welcome to the show, Ms. Stewart. Tell us a little bit about yourself.
2: Thank you guys for having me. I am the Director of Quality
3: Management.
2: I love
3: the mic.
2: Can you hear me?
0: Get on in there.
2: Let me get on up in here.
0: There you go.
2: Hey, y'all. How y'all doing?
0: Good.
2: I'm the Director of Quality Management at the Detroit Health Department, and it is a privilege to be here. I'm also a woman of faith, so to be able to combine health, faith, and justice on this platform is a privilege. So I make sure that we can provide direct services to our residents here and the city of Detroit. So that's your accreditation. If I don't do what I do, we can't serve 650,000 residents. So I look at accreditation. The community health assessment is our love letter to Detroit. It is an update of community health status since 2018. And 2018 is almost 10 years ago. So we needed to understand the community health status, where we were at. So I had the privilege of leading that work, assessing, exploring. This is how I ran into Daybo, community assets, generational service to the community, health, wellness, and improving that. So we've got some things that we've got to work on. We saw health and all policies in action with this air quality issue. So I'm just here to put that faith with action, help us to rise healthier and to rise higher as we do it.
0: All right, Sabrina.
4: She's putting work in the faith. It's not dead. It's alive.
2: It's alive.
4: I see it alive and well. Okay, yes. So let's know more about your background. How did you become this incredible quality management? Because that's a detailed position.
2: Yes,
4: you got to be very on point with all the, as the project manager, I get it. So,
2: yes.
4: So tell us more about your background and how long have you been in the healthcare profession?
2: Sure. I have been in the healthcare profession about 15 years or so. In the healthcare space, in the public health space, it's a bit nuanced. So just trying to lift as I climb. We have issues. We have sugar. We've got mental health challenges. We've got air quality challenges. And this is by design. So went to school. Went to school for quality. Started in the automotive industry. That took a turn during 9/11. And then came back home to do some work. We've got some work to do about being healthier, and we've got to hold some people accountable through voting. So just someone out here trying to make a difference, went and got some education, and want to see people like me be healthy and to live their best lives.
0: Ed.
1: Yes, it's interesting that you chose this field of endeavor. And leads me to believe that you are a Detroiter and you care about Detroiters. And that's a very important thing to do, because there are a lot of things that we take for granted or don't take advantage of, and that is our health. So is there any type of outreach programs? I know you're more on the providing side. Are there any more ways that people could take advantages of the services that your department offers?
2: Sure. The health department, it belongs to the citizens, right? It is our mission and our value to provide quality services to the residents. So if you need your immunizations, we saw people needing masks, right? If you need something that needs to be, you pay for this. This is taxpayer dollars that go into services, including behavioral health. There's a strong sister friends program. We talked about mental and behavioral health in the previous segment. Your immunizations, making sure that you are well and that your quality of life is what you need it to be. And to minimize the waste as you try to get that for yourself and for your family.
1: Well, you know, as an old-time Detroiter, I'm going to be honest with you. I miss Herman Kiefer.
4: I was just thinking that.
2: We hear that all the time.
1: You know what? Is there a way to, or is it possible that we can create a new version?
4: How does that exist in today's world? Like, where is the health department? Where can I go? Is it more than STDs? Like, what can we do with it?
2: It sure is. It sure is. It's more than STDs. We're located at 100 Mack Avenue. Yep. Our administrative offices are right in Midtown. We have neighborhood wellness centers. So I would say where we're at now is a modernization of the Herman Kiefer model. We know that that was a one-stop shop. It's more than STDs. You can come in and you can wrap around those services, those social services that you need for your health at 100 Mack.
1: Well, I'm going to say this for the younger generation because the reference was made about STDs. Herman Kiefer was much more than that. You can get your birth certificate. You can get a whole bunch of things that you can get addressed at Herman Kiefer.
4: I had hearing tests at the kid at Herman Kiefer.
0: Right. All I remember is them blue hallways walking down. I wanted you to speak to the fact that your health is an investment in yourself.
2: It is.
0: And a lot of times when we find ourselves getting the bag or, you know, hitting the lick or whatever the case is, the first thing you want to do is pay our bills off, which is fine, or go shopping or buy a car.
1: And your house is falling down.
0: Right. Yeah. But not only that, though, that's your literal house, but yeah. Talk about the investment in yourself and health.
2: Yes.
0: You talked about investing in mental health and physical health. You can't continue to enjoy or reap the benefits of the work that you're putting in if you're not taking care of yourself. Especially men. We don't like going to the doctor and then it's too late once we find out some things have gone past or whatever. And you know you ain't feeling right. You know things ain't working right. And we still won't go to the doctor. But talk about the investment that we need to make in ourselves and the fact there's no excuse. If you don't have insurance, if you're uninsured, there are places where you can go to still get checked out. And things of that nature, please.
2: Sure. Health is your wealth, right? And just like Ed said, you've got to one-stop shop if you can, but we can't. We're in a day and time where, and I think that's a very important question, point rather. The community health assessment showed us that people want to live a healthy life, that you want to have access to health care. Your investment in your health, it's the quality of life. And I think as we rise healthier and we rise higher in this moment, you've got to get out there and walk. We need help with the built environment. Can you get to a park? You asked, why did I get into this work? Because without health, you don't have anything,
0: right,
2: to that point. So I think the community health assessment coming out of the pandemic, we see that people want healthier moms and babies. People want access to healthier foods. And
0: if I can,
2: yes,
0: interject, because that was going to be my next question. What role can the health department play in making sure that we have fresh produce and things of that nature in our access to our people in our communities? That's a major issue. I mean, when I tell you I'm so tired of the disproportionate amount of liquor stores compared to grocery stores and, you know, babies walking around sucking on Kool-Aid rather than, you know, I'm just saying all that plays a role in everything that we complain about. I mean, it's like we want to deal with symptoms of a problem. We don't ever want to go down and deal with the root. You know, we want to deal with shootings and teen takeovers. But if they eat right, they ain't on sugar highs and all that stuff, and the brain can develop totally, that will help in some decision making and all that. So I mean, you know, eating right is key. You know, some people feed their kids whatever.
2: Right, and it's complex.
0: Yeah.
2: So I'm trying to circle back on.
0: And I know it ain't no magic bullet.
2: No, it's not.
0: I get that.
2: It's not. So. But this data is so important in this.

0: 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You don't need a building. You don't need a choir. You just need to turn your heart to Air One.
1: 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Songs that heal. 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
1: 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Worship now.
2: And so, I mean, yeah, it's a lot on it.
3: Yeah, well, I was just thinking about that. And if we look at our lives as a business, what can we do, or do you assist in someone creating a good business plan?
2: For the person, right?
3: Right, for the person.
2: Right.
3: Because you are a business.
4: I think that's why this work is so important, because you go in, you get the data, you get the lived experience, you see what you did, you see what you didn't do, and then you come up with the plan, right? The community health improvement plan, which is the complement to this assessment, gives us some strategies.
2: That's the bomb.
3: We need to have some short-term goals
2: and long-term. And to your point, I think a lot of people don't understand the seeds that they sow in their life right now as it relates to their physical health will affect something you mentioned earlier, which is quality of life. You know, I look at people that are in their 70s and 80s, and you could tell there's a contrasting view about how people move. Ives Edwards, where is he at? Ives, how old are you? Yeah. 86. My man moving.
5: Yes.
2: He's moving.
5: I show up every weekend.
2: You can't slow Eyes down for nothing. But I'm saying, I mean, obviously, you know, of course, they were built different back then, but he took some precautions to make sure that he could have a level of success physically,
5: right,
2: in terms of your mind, in terms of being, you know, he's independent. He drives, he gets here, you know, he's something like security around here.
3: Hey,
2: don't start none, won't be none.
5: So I would like to know more about the comprehensive health assessment and improvement plan.
4: Yes.
5: And you said that there was one done in 2018.
4: Yes.
5: And so is this currently ongoing? Are we still in the cycle of finding information? And what can you tell us about our future from now to 2029 and how those results are going to affect our day-to-day life as Detroiters?
4: Right. So in 2018, that was pre-pandemic, the Detroit Health Department led a study to understand the health status of the community. The health status of the community pre-pandemic looked a lot different than it does today, right? So the work was disrupted. We came back in 2025, and the state gave us a tranche of money, and they said, what's happening in Detroit? Are the buildings still there? Are buildings shuttered? Where are the community assets? So this work takes us into 2029, and it gives us a roadmap, if you will, on four specific areas that the residents identified that were most important to their quality of life. That's your access to health care, that's your access to healthy food, chronic conditions that have been plaguing us for generations, and then mental and behavioral health, environmental justice. So all of these factors, again, that go to the quality of life needed to be updated because we didn't know where we were as a the health status of our city as a whole. So this work, again, takes us into 2029. It gives us some strategies to build out community, connect with the faith-based community, just to really be strategic in trying to close the gaps and some things that we can, the low-hanging fruit,
3: right,
4: Ed,
3: right?
4: The long-term, the short-term, we've got some indication of where we can go.
3: Yes, we have a studio audience question. Yes. Your name and...
6: My name is Glenda McGadney, and probably before any of you all were born, I got my degree as Bachelor of Science in Medical Technology.
2: Okay. Before Air 2?
6: From the Green School. But a lot of things are changing in Washington. We have someone over the health department who has no medical background, Kennedy. And things are changing. Nurses now, they're saying they're no longer going to be considered as professionals. How is that going to affect our communities when you have individuals who are working in the hospital, in the medical field, and they're not considered professionals anymore, or may not be considered?
4: Yeah, the feds are watching, and it's to

0: tumultuous times, but we've been trained biblically on what we do in times of tumult, right? The workforce is going to be affected. Your health care, your family's health care is going to be affected. And that's why it's so important that the Detroit Health Department wraps around the community so that those gaps are closed. So we don't have the impact. We don't know what the long-term impact of the federal government is going to be, but we can't wait for them. So we have to be savvy in how we approach care in our community. So that's going to your faith-based community, that's coming to DABO, that's understanding that we have to be the proprietors of our own health with assistance from governing entities like the health department. So our idea is to wrap around those services and fill in those gaps, if that helps to answer the question.
1: They're not going to be paid what they should be paid in those professions.
2: Well, no profession is getting paid what they should be paid. Just be real about it.
3: Yeah, and if I can say this, I think it goes back, you know, everybody's, I get on my soapbox. Y'all got to vote.
2: Your soapbox.
3: And what I say about voting is, even though everybody in here votes, we got to get our kids votes. Voting, that 18 to 40 demographic.
4: Yeah.
3: We got to pray, but we got to actually get them to vote. Now, not just getting them to vote, telling them why they need to vote, what their vote connects them to. And so what happens is they're getting these big old medical bills. They're getting all this different stuff because they didn't vote. And they don't understand the connection. You got to be able to find, the Bible says, he who wins souls is wise. We're trying to win these souls of voting. So we got to find a connection to somebody, whatever that interest, their interest is, if it's health benefits, if it's school loans, if it's, you know, if it's their gun advocacy. Kids, whatever. Right. We need to get them to understand, listen, in order for you to maximize the opportunities that you have for yourself and the people that you love, you need to come do that. And all of us, I mean, I got grandkids now. I got a grandbaby 16. So that means in 2 years, she's going to be voting. Right. So I'm telling her responsibility and why it's her responsibility. Folks, they don't even know the three branches of government.
0: Right.
3: But they can tell you about Gucci, Prada, Louis, the last purse that came out, stand in line for all this stuff. So again, our priorities are mixed up. And then the most valuable things that we need in terms of our self and personal development, we're missing out on because you mentioned it too, we're not voting.
2: Well, you know what? And I'm going to put it on parents because it's our duty to teach our children and the community's duty to teach our children because what they're not taught, they don't know. So it's up to us to educate them as to what they really, what life really is about.
3: And Ed, if I can say this as a parent, don't be telling y'all kids. I said it. Don't be telling y'all kids. Don't be telling y'all kids, do as I say, not as I do. Don't be telling them to go vote and you don't vote.
2: Right.
0: Yeah.
2: And if you don't vote, you have no say-so on what you get.
0: And that's so important, especially to this work. What a difference leadership makes.
2: Yeah.
0: So voting is so important because this plan does not move without the community, and it does not move without legislators, policymakers. So we can put all the best plans. We've got the data. We've got the lived experience. We know that we don't have enough fresh food, but if we don't have an advocate in Washington and at the state level, then this is all futile.
3: Vote, and then Tiffany ain't gonna be talking. We need to protest. We need to march.
2: Hey, Dave, I'm gonna put it real blunt. If politicians work for you, you don't work for them. They don't get to dictate what the boss gets. And if you're gonna vote, then you become the boss. So you decide what they're supposed to do. And if they don't do it, then you fire them. It's that simple. That simple as you can put it.
3: All right, I got off my. I think
2: well, you
3: want to add something to this before I close this part out. Not the whole segment, but just this voting thing. I don't want to be no voting campaign.
5: I voted Monday. Thank you for voting like Monday, Ed. We know that you are on point, and we know that this is a very important election, and we definitely need to have conversation about politics that we were told never to talk about. You know, from that generation of people from, what is it, like 25 to 40 or something like that, 18 to 40. From that generation, there's been a gap in understanding because we got real comfortable.
0: We did.
5: And we should never have to be, we should never be comfortable or complacent. You know, and that's just a part of my perspective. I think we need to wake up the ancestors in us, because there's plenty of food being given out, but then it dies in your fridge because you don't know how to eat kale. You don't know how to cook a potato. You don't even know, you know, you have a microwave. And so there are a lot of different aspects. And I know that we have a plan. How are we supposed to follow leadership? And even in dating, I'm like, you ain't got no plan. What you want to do with me? So how can we, you know more about the plan? And also, we have a question from the audience. So by all means, but my next topic and question really is about the plan to address the concerns.
0: Yes. And that's a great question. And that's where we're at in this process. I told you we got the data. We heard from residents, we don't need you to come back and study us anymore. Lived experience. What we wanted to do is make sure that this community health assessment was Detroit proper. Basically, the life expectancy of a Detroit resident is 69 years old versus the state average of 78. You asked me, Ed, why I got into this work, because that's abysmal. Okay?
5: Right. I like the words you're using today. Abysmal.
0: You know, so it's a tragedy that if you're a Detroit resident, you're most likely, so look at your age, how close are you to 69, okay, how far away from you from 69, and then look at the state average. So building out coalitions, building out health collaboratives, looking at community assets, looking at our faith-based community, our current administration is embedding a health in all policies into all of city government. That's a pretty bold, important start. So your government, your community, your family, your schools, we put this work into action because without faith, without works, Lord, you know what it is.
5: Faith without works is dead.
0: It's not. We have to put the work. So now we are putting together a health collaborative. We are putting together resources. We have the support of this administration. We have platforms like this, and we have community who wants to be helped.
3: So our city administration, she's talking about y'all, not the national one. Go ahead. What's your question?
4: Hey, I'm Miss Carol. How you doing?
0: Hi, Miss Carol.
4: Listen, this is my problem. My son, my grandson, didn't have insurance, but we didn't know it because we thought that the insurance he had was like ongoing. So he had to have like gallbladder, I think I'm saying it right, surgery. I almost lost him. And so we had to go to, I said, well, let's go to receiving, because he was like, you know, like balled up like this, and I didn't even know what to do. And so when I took him, they said he had to have emergency surgery, and I could just go home. So I'm at receiving, right? I didn't know what was going on.
3: Ms. Kirk, we got 30 seconds, so
4: okay,
3: get to your question,
4: I'm about
3: please.
4: To tell you.
0: Yes.
4: How do we fix this? Even though we voting for people, they got bad commercials on one person.
0: Yes.
4: Then they come back with the good commercials. They come back with the bad things about these people. You don't know who to vote for. We just got to be careful, and we don't. And then what we voting for?
3: All right.
4: What they going
3: to
4: do?
3: Ms. Carroll, I'm going to try to ask you a question. So what you're saying is we don't have all the information that we need. So, ladies and gentlemen, everybody say Google.
6: Google.
3: So what I need y'all to do, if y'all don't have computers at home, come up here. We're going to Google. We'll figure out what we need to find out about these
5: the
3: folks
5: facts.
3: So we can be some informative voters. We got like 20 seconds left. Tiffany, can you give us your elevator speech?
0: Yes. A community health assessment is our roadmap. A community health improvement plan is going to be put in place. We need feedback. The health department is here to serve. It is your health department. Let's pray. Let's put this works with this faith. And let's rise higher in health. Here.
3: All right, ladies and gentlemen, let's put our hands together for Dr. Stewart. We'll be right back right after this.
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0: is Detroit City Clerk Janice Winfrey reminding you that the gubernatorial primary is Tuesday, August 4th. 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
0: This is Detroit City Clerk Janice Winfrey reminding you that a gubernatorial primary is scheduled for Tuesday, August the 4th. We will be nominating candidates for offices of governor, U.S. Senate, U.S. House, and other state and local offices. If you're voting by absentee, return your ballot right away by mail, Dropbox, or at the Department of Elections. 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Let your voice be heard and vote. Your future is in your hands.
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0: wonderful Saturday. Thank you for joining us. You are tuned in live with the Wake Up Call with Horace Sheffield and Friends. Right now it's just Friends. Horace Sheffield is not with us today. We would also like to reiterate that your gubernatorial primary is Tuesday, August 4th, and your vote matters more than ever. We'll nominate candidates for governor and other congressional, state, and local offices. Please return your absentee ballot right away so you can do that by mail, Dropbox, or the Department of Elections, or you can vote on Election Day at your polling place. So ride the DDOT buses to the polls for free. To learn more, please call 313-876-VOTE. Let your voice be heard and vote. Our future is in our hands.
1: All right, ladies and gentlemen, please govern yourselves accordingly. If you're having a good time, put your hands together. All right, our next guest is Dr. Kelvin S. Freeman, Director of Detroit Health Department's Emergency Preparedness, Bioterrorism, and Cities Readiness Initiatives. All
0: right. Got that one.
2: Yeah. It's a mouthful.
1: All right. So the topic is, who is the Office of Public Health Emergency Preparedness? Who are you all? Welcome to the show, Dr. Freeman.
2: Thank you. I'm glad to be here. We're standing on the foundation of people that come before us.
1: Okay.
2: So for emergency preparedness and bioterrorism, what we do and who we are individuals. That's better. Okay. We are individuals that we planned and try to mitigate anything that happens from our strategic planning. So we work with Detroit Homeland Security Emergency Management. We work with BCED. There are some topical areas that are come through our threat analysis, and we write plans, and we also mitigate, and we practice on those plans to ensure that everyone is safe as much as possible from a chemical, biological, nuclear, and radiological outlines.
1: So all that stuff goes on in the city of Detroit?
2: So much so that it does not hit the news, so I guess we're doing our job well.
1: So given the unplanned emergencies such as COVID and the current smoke alert we're currently facing, how does your office address these type of crises?
2: That is a great question. We are hands-on every single day. As of this morning, I got here a little bit later because my department is the one that actually pushes the message to every Detroiter that's part of the Detroit Alert 365. So we push the message. We actually do our research. We work with EPA. We work with BCED. We see what is going on, and we try to make sure that the notification goes out as much and as fast as possible.
1: So respectfully, Dr. Freeman, we know that EPA is the Environmental Protection Agency.
2: Yes, sir.
1: BC is Building Say, I would tell everybody what BCD is. They all know what, you know, the acronym is.
2: Okay, BCD is the Building Safety Engineering and Department.
1: Yep, so, there we go.
2: They are individuals that we work with that do the actual air monitoring, and they control and they analyze the data that we use to send out to the Detroiters every single day.
1: Wow, Ed.
3: I'm laughing because I can easily see that our government leadership, federal government leadership, will consider us being under bioterrorist attack from Canada, and they got something hidden in the smoke, and we should have had windmills to blow it back, but we're against windmills, so you're laughing. But there are a lot of things that come out of conspiracy theories that will reflect that same type of thought.
2: As of this morning, actually, looking at some messages that came from the White House, the Prime Minister and from our government is actually pointing the finger and seeing how things can be done over here. This is for maybe the last two or three years. We have been dealing with this every summer. And every summer it's getting worse and worse.
0: Yeah.
2: Not only are we looking at the Canadian wildfires, but things that's coming from other states is pulling our way. And as you can see this morning, it has been a total 180.
1: Yes.
2: From what we were in the Maroon, which is a 301 AQI. AQI means the air quality index. We had got as high as almost 590, almost 600, 700 readings. This morning it was reading at 63. So the thing about air quality, it's a pendulum. It can swing, it can come in. So if you look at the message this morning, it says, yes, we might be moderate, but today and tomorrow the forecast is to go right back up. So I don't want everyone just to go outside and have fun. Make sure you feel safe.
1: I have my boy.
0: Don't go outside.
1: I went to Redford. It was our weekend, our alumni weekend. So we had something on Thursday. And yesterday they said, we're going to be at Bird smoking cigars. cigars. I was like, I mean, I don't smoke anyway, but I'm like, y'all think that's a good look, then, you know, under current circumstances.
3: Now, let me ask you this. Are we going to consider the wildfires that we have every year in California a bioterrorist attack?
2: That is a great question, and I see that as something as environmental hazards. No matter where it's coming from, you can actually call it tit for tat, you know, Canada to here and then we up there. It's actually a cycle of, what's the best words to say, of just the time of the year.
3: Well, you know, we're being considered as radical left-wing terrorists now. That you could be arrested. You could be arrested by after being labeled as.
1: So yeah, and after I'll let Sabrina go and I'll ask my question. Go ahead, Sabrina.
0: Thanks. Welcome. Okay, now this is interesting because I'm just now learning about the Office of Public Health and Emergency Preparedness. I'm learning more about the health department. And then earlier, even still, we had a psychologist from DNC on. So all of you have interconnected work here. I want to know more about, and from what I understand, your office alerts people to what's going on. Okay. So what communication mechanisms are you using to inform residents, and what are some of the examples?
2: So I would like to make sure that everybody that's listening, if you are not linked in to the Detroit Alerts 365, which is ran off the Crisis 24 platform that we actually use from Detroit Homeland Security Emergency Management, I'm asking everyone to go to DetroitMI.gov right now and go to the search bar, search for Detroit Alerts 365, and then it will take you down and you can actually sign up and receive alerts. These alerts, just not from the health department, the Detroit Water Sewage Department. Actually, you can get things from the National Weather Service, police, public safety. A lot of our entities have mechanisms to push, but it's only an opt-in system because, you know, we always say Big Brother's watching, and you don't want to make sure that something can push to your phone. How did the government get to my phone? So now the regulations are you have to opt in.
1: So can you give us that website again?
2: DetroitMI.gov, search for Detroit Alerts 365 and sign up to receive.
1: All right, Leverett.
4: Yeah. Dr. Freeman, what is the response time for bioterrorism? Like if you have a chemical spill that is affecting the city, what is the response time?
2: So, in reference, when we're talking about a bioterrorism, you got to see if it's a naturally occurring or it has a nefarious attack. So if it's something that has a nefarious attack, we work directly with the Counter Weapons of Mass Destruction, DECWIT, with the FBI here in the city. We also work with our EPA and our other agencies. Response time varies depending on what the agent is, because sometimes it's the temperature, it's the time of day, where the sun is setting, the wind is blowing. So there's so many things that factor in how do we respond to a actual attack and or chemical. Again, we do chemical, biological, nuclear, radiological. We used to have explosives, but now ATF has taken that because they are the professionals for that. But it can vary, but I will tell you that we do practice all of our plans and we do look and see how can we make our response times better. I can say since I've been here, and I'm not a native Detroit, I've been here for 4 years, I'm originally from the Outer Banks of North Carolina, but I will say that every year we have gotten incrementally better in our response times.
1: So with that being said, we know we have bio spills where hazmat may come out and things of that nature. Tell us the difference between a normal spill and bioterrorism. When I think of bioterrorism, I think of us preventing our water from being poisoned or air type scenario that they use, you know, that type of stuff. Tell us the difference, because it's, you know, if you have a spill, they may send the fire department, depending on whatever the spill is. I know you got to look at the little things I took one of them classes, yes, or whatever, sir, back in the day, so you can know how to address it. But tell the difference between just a bio or hazardous spill versus the terrorism part.
2: Everything is down to intent. What's the intent? You know, as hazards happen and they can have a accident where you can be on a farm somewhere and you can have a anhydrous ammonia. That's something that happens almost daily or on a routine, I would say. And that's something that we can see, oh, you know what, the intent was, it was a misnomer, someone backed into something and, you know, it was released. But the attack comes into where it's intentional and deliberate. And that's where the nefarious part comes into. And that's where law enforcement comes in to say, was this by accident or was this intentional? And then looking at the individual, individual, and sometimes the manifestos that are there that we can see, it can really boil down to what is really the intent. Again, chemical diesel spills, release, chlorine releases, things happen all the time. But the thing is, we have so many great partners that most of them you don't even see it on the news, because we really do our job and we work well, not just us, but with our partners.
1: So do you have investigators that go and determine whether it was terrorism, and then y'all just bust leave and let regular people take care of it?
2: So in about 2018, we were always called the Public Health Emergency Preparedness and Response. About 2018, the response part has deciphered, because now we work with emergency management. So when something actually happens, we are no longer the first ones on the scene, but we are there to make sure for chemical prophylaxis. So if you have something where individuals need to have cicrodoxy-amoxicillin, we can pull some things to it. But the thing is, for us, it's really down to intent. And for us, we don't go on scene. We leave the professionals, leave the law enforcement, fire department. They come and say, hey, Kelvin, this is what we got going on, and we help.
1: Gerald, I'm laughing because you got to be a doctor to pronounce all these words he's saying.
3: And I was halfway joking, but I was serious about what I said earlier. Now, and Dave brought up the point about water systems. You know, this is probably before you guys' time, but there was a movie called Three the Hard Way, where they attacked through the water systems.
0: Mm-hmm. Yeah.
3: So, in a case like that, are you in constant monitoring these type of events? Are you monitoring the water? Or it could be a computer attack, and that could be considered a biological because of AI now.
2: Correct. So looking at the different types of attacks, so you have the natural, then you have the man-made disasters, which is those that you're talking about, the cyber attacks.
3: Yeah.
2: When it comes to environmental, we work with those environmental entities. So we at our health department, we have the environmental health food safety. That's also looking at different things of that nature that we work in collaboration with. But it's for us, for bioterrorism, or really for public health preparedness, it's a catch-all, something we call an all hazards. Anything is all hazards approach that fall within us, we work with those entities, but we do help facilitate the process to come to it.
3: So you really had a part to play in this last attack. I'm going to say it's an attack with the bacteria in lettuce.
1: In the lettuce.
3: Yeah, in the lettuce.
2: So for informing and looking at that particular bacteria, especially how we're seeing between Ohio and Michigan are some of the highest cases that are in out of the 34 states that has been affected at this current moment. Yes, we have an actual hand. And we have daily calls, we have weekly calls of how to make sure people stay safe and how to make sure, you know, wash your fruits and vegetables, even potatoes, and making sure if you can eat vegetables and fruit, sometimes you have to go the frozen route right now. Uh-huh. We actually are putting out that information and education to people to say, these are ways to protect yourself while we see this die down.
1: Sabrina, and then we'll take our audience guests.
0: Sure thing. You were talking about the partnerships that your department actually has and ways to get word out about different aspects of tragedies or non-nefarious natural occurrences. How do you actually protect the vulnerable populations? One thing about the smoke, I have kids, and you know, I looked up how to make a box fan filter and you know the different aspects of just really, this is sometimes the stuff we don't even know how to deal with. So, you know, how do we protect ourselves in those situations where we're unfamiliar?
2: So our main purpose is to make sure that the citizens of Detroit gets the most information and the most current information as fast as possible. So to make sure that we do that, we are actually monitoring. We monitor every single day, Monday through Friday. Anything that happens on the weekend, we do have special occasions. So one thing that you can do is always reach out to us and say, hey, you know what? I have a special group, or we call sensitive groups, our elderly, the children, those that have COPD, heart conditions. What are some ways that we can make sure that they're being notified? I want you to go to our website.
0: Thank you.
2: To our health department website. We post so many things on our social media. We give education. Many people are like, you know what? I didn't know about the air quality. Well, the day before it hit, if you looked on social media and on our website, we pushed it out that this was coming. So if you look on our website, we have a lot of educational reels. We do platforms. We do posts just to make sure that we're always current. So for anyone that's looking at that, and part of emergency preparedness is we make sure that we have special population education. So just reach out to us and we can actually help you. And we can go to your community and grassroots.
1: Hey, man, this is a bad brother, y'all. Put your hands together for Dr. Freeman. He a real doctor. All right, Ms. Roz.
5: Good morning.
1: Good morning.
5: My name is Rosalind Jackson, and I do have a question about the air quality.
2: Okay.
5: Because yesterday I felt like a prisoner in my own home. And I would like to know, there are some buildings that they were saying that they could smell it inside the building and it was coming in. And so you don't need to be concerned about that if you have your doors closed and your windows closed and you are not exposing yourself to any of that coming in. Would you say that that's not a real concern in your own home? Because I didn't go out on the porch. I could still got my storm windows in. I didn't put no screens in yet.
2: Right.
5: And I'm afraid that, because I'm 75 years old. I don't have
1: you 75?
5: Yeah,
1: right. What you saying?
5: I don't have no real concerns, you know, about my health. You know, except I got some bad knees. But other than that, I just want to make sure that if I do come outside, because I love to sit on my porch.
2: Yes, ma'am.
5: And I'm ticked off that I, you know, I'm not.
1: Okay. Ask your question one more time, Ms. Jackson.
5: I just ask.
1: One more time so he'll know.
5: Because I want to know, is that a real concern if you don't have your screens in and windows up and doors open and all of that? The chance of that seeping into your home, should you be worried about that? Because I know it was coming into certain buildings. People had to get off work because that was it was so strong. So
0: I
5: just
0: Ross,
5: like to know.
2: That is a true concern.
1: Thanks.
5: Okay, thank you.
2: And I will say this. It's a three-part answer. The first part is depending on how your HVAC system and how it pulls in from the outside. Some can circulate and you can look at your filters and change your filters more regularly. Others, you don't have that choice. It's just going to come in. And for those that have that type of HVAC system, we do recommend that you go and get some type of air purifiers from Walmart, from Home Depot, some things that you can look at the size and the square footage of the room that you're in to help purify your air. But I will say that if you are in an area and you do have your windows open, especially when it's hazardous, and I want everyone to go to airnow.gov. Airnow.gov.
0: Wait, spell that.
2: Air is A-I.
1: That's that North Carolina.
2: AIRNOW.gov. It's by our Eagle and also with EPA. You can put in your zip code and you'll see a color system. Right now we're at yellow. Yellow is right by green, which is moderate. For the last couple of days, we have been maroon, which is called hazardous. If you look at the messaging, it didn't say limit. It says just do not go outside. Because the particulate matter that you're looking at, when you're inhaling it, it's almost like you're smoking at this point. There are different, you know, monitors and different areas. People saying, you know, 10 minutes is one and a half of cigarettes, packs of cigarettes unfiltered. It's so much stuff that you're consuming. But one, if you can get to see what type of HVAC system that you have, to change your filters more regularly, go to a place and get some, maybe it's one of your hardware stores or areas to get a air purifier for your home. And then also just make sure if you do not have to be outside when it's maroon and hazardous, please stay indoors.
1: HVAC, ladies and gentlemen, that's your heating, ventilation, and air conditioning. All that stuff you got at home. Hey, how are you? Give us your name and your question, please.
6: Good morning. My name is Sheila.
1: Oh, Sheila.
6: I know. And I'm not Sheila E., so don't look for me down
7: at look for her at the Concert of Colors.
6: At the Concert of Colors. Mm-hmm. But anyway, so you're saying that only if we register, we'll get the advance notices or whatever. Because I think we get our notices late, you know, and if you get them at all, you know. I live not far from downtown, so yes, if your windows are shut and you don't have, you know, you don't have your windows open and whatever, it's seeping in. It seeps in. And then we are older homes, so we have fireplaces. Mm-hmm. Oh, it's seeping in. We can smell it inside our homes. My daughter lives in Farmington Hills, and they called me to say they smell it out there, seeping in their homes. And when she goes outside, she said her nose is burning, and she's Farmington Hills. So I'm just saying, I don't think we get the notices or make them let us really know what's going on with these notices.
2: Correct.
6: Because we got a lot of children with asthma.
1: bronchitis.
6: We got a lot of seniors with asthma now.
2: Yeah. Correct.
6: That didn't get it till they were like 65, 70 years old. So we want to monitor our own health.
2: I'm glad that you brought that up. So,
6: and we want to know about these fruits and vegetables that all of a sudden we can't eat the fruits and vegetables.
2: Well,
6: you know,
2: I would say
6: what's
2: this,
6: going
2: that,
6: on?
2: You know, even though you can go to adnow.gov, there are multiple different areas, and I'll try to share all of them with you. You don't have to wait for us to receive it. Most of these type of monitoring tools, you can sign up yourself, and you can receive it before it hits, and we can send it out. I ask everyone, if you have an Android or iPhone, which typically you do, your phone, if you go to your weather, it will notify you about the air quality on your own phone before we can even give it to you.
1: Yep.
2: So I would just behoove anyone and everyone to make sure that not only can you go to adnow.gov, not only can you look at your phone, you can sign up for these notifications and you can receive it when we receive it. And one thing that I ask everyone, even with the Detroit Alerts 365, our media friends are on it. So people say, you know, I just saw it on the news. Well, if you have signed up as well, you will get it when the news
1: So comes. Give us that information again about opting in. Ladies and gentlemen, please pay attention. Give us a website, please, sir.
2: The website
1: and the directions
2: is DetroitMI.gov. Search for Detroit Alerts 365 and then sign to receive your notifications. We want to make sure that we have as many people as possible. When I first started, we had about 4,000, 3,000 people signed up. Out of 650,000 people, we're barely getting to that, that 7,000 to 8,000. We don't even really have just barely 1% of our population that's receiving it. So if you would be able to opt in, you will be able to receive what the news and others receive at the same time.
1: So if y'all got if y'all have social media, try to put that on your social media, spread it out, let your loved ones and family and friends know.
3: Then, yeah, I want to address something that a couple of our audience questions relate to your home. All home, in fact, no home is airtight, period. So the less you have, because you're going to have outside air coming in, airtight home you can't live in, period. So when they suggest that you don't go outside because that that increases your amount of exposure, when it comes to your home, it's very much diluted as to what's going outside. It's not nowhere near as strong, so you can smell it, but it will not affect you as much as going outside. So if you're in your home and you open your windows, you let more smoke in. Simple as that. So when they tell you stay in your house, because that's the safest place to be. A lot of our senior citizens, we remember the air raid drills. We used to go in the hallway at your school and sit down in the hallway. That didn't mean you were going to be protected completely from a bomb, but it offered the best protection available at the time.
1: Awesome. All right, Sabrina?
7: Well, actually, we have an audience question.
1: Oh, hey, Ms. Kathy.
8: How you doing?
1: Good.
8: I wanted to know, since we're having this problem, will there be a program implemented where they can get free or low-cost filters and air purifiers?
2: Actually, there are several programs that I would actually be able to try to send to the news station that there are some out there that you can actually receive free or reduce air filters for your home. Again, we have to make sure that there is a criteria, because if not, we put it out there to everyone, and we only have a limited supply, and we being, I'm talking about the collective of people to help.
3: Crackheads will be selling them if you give them out to too many.
2: We could try to.
1: It's amazing.
2: Sure.
1: I'll be thinking stuff and Ed says it.
2: Those type of resources with you. That way you can look at it. And also, you also need to look at your home and the square footage, because the air purifiers are only as best for the rooms that they're set and designed to filter through.
8: Yeah. Well, most seniors only go through a few rooms in their houses anyway. So if they could get them for, like, the room that they sit in the most.
3: There you go.
2: Correct.
1: Right.
8: Yeah, but if it's going to happen to us, at least help us with low-cost or no-cost equipment so that we can live. Correct. And I wanted to know, what is going to happen after this? Because, you know, there's always a disease that comes after this. So what do we have to look forward to? Is there a shot or anything?
1: Oh, Doc, they got you, Doc.
7: What's the mesothelioma coming for us?
8: Yeah, or the cyclosporin after this. What's going on? What do we need to do next?
2: What you really need to do next is always pay attention to what's coming out and what we're pushing out for our education. We can only send what's coming across our meters and our monitors. I will say this, that, you know, we have been, I don't know if anyone else can think about this, but we have not just been attacked once. We're always doing concurrent things. So not only are we dealing with air quality, we're also dealing with what's going on with our fruits and vegetables. We're also dealing with those that's flying back and those are things that's Ebola that's going on over there. We got so many pieces. If I showed you what we'd be working on, right. It's like a spider web of things.
1: Yeah, and Kathy, I think you're going to be good. If you see Dr. Fauci, then just run. If you see, go ahead, take your question.
9: Hi, good morning, everyone.
2: Good morning.
9: Since we're talking about air quality, I thought I'd bring this up about those who are smokers or even smokers of cigarettes or marijuana. I'm an avid bus rider. Mm-hmm. And a lot of times at the bus stops, people are smoking marijuana or smoking their cigarettes. Multiple people, which will cause me to have to go far down to try to get away from them, and I still can't escape it. And I have asthma. And it's happening more and more. And surely people should have the right to do it. But because you smoke doesn't mean I should have to.
2: Correct.
9: So I think that should be addressed because it's inconveniencing and it makes me ill and it makes me sick. And sometimes I have to disrupt my travels because now I'm in threat of having an asthma attack because they're out here smoking.
1: Yeah, unfortunately, people that smoke marijuana in public, that's illegal, not cigarettes, but...
2: I would say you can always advocate to your administration. Make sure things can be changed on that sense. I will say this for air quality to answer that question. Not only has you seen individuals, I don't know anyone that know, but our rec centers have masks that have been pushed to those areas. You can actually go to your rec centers through DDOT on certain locations. Those have been posted as well. You can go there and, you know, get those masks, especially for those that have to ride outside and you're going through that mode of transportation. But I would say just always make sure that you be an advocate through the correct channels, through your administration, to see if things can be changed.
1: And get an N95, please. Don't get the paper mask. Get an N95 mask when you go to catch the bus or whatever the case is. And you have it if they're smoking and you can't get away. That I'm not going to say it's going to resolve the whole issue, but it would help. So it won't affect your quality of life to that extent.
2: Can I just say one thing about N95?
1: You can say whatever you want to say, Doc.
2: I want to make sure that everyone is understanding the different types of masks. You talk about the N95s, the KN95s. You also have the N100s. There's certain things. That number is what's talking about how much it can filter through. I will make sure if you're having a mask, make sure that it's not soiled. Make sure it doesn't get wet. Make sure if you're going to change it, if you're in a healthcare facility, I will just make sure that we just discouraged from surgical mask outside. You want something that's well fitting with the highest filtration, and surgical masks are just not.
1: So surgical masks are the paper ones that I just said, the ones you just put over your face and you're blue and you think you, and then you keep using it over and over again as thin as toilet paper, and you think, you know, this is anointed. The Lord is going to bless me with this. Sabrina, go ahead.
0: You know, Doctor. Dr. Freeman. Dr. Freeman, what I've come to understand from your visit to us today is that your department is in charge of communicating public biohazardous issues to the community. And one thing I've noticed for sure is that with 650,000 people that are accounted for in the city of Detroit, you're saying there are less than 7,000 of those people that are signed up for alerts. Everybody in here have a cell phone? Just out of curiosity. Everybody, put your hand up if you got a cell phone. Did everybody know that Chris Brown was in town last week? Okay, so you have an effective way to be alerted about these things. We have to take them seriously.
2: Absolutely.
0: So do you see that being an issue?
2: Yes, and I want to make sure if we have everybody as much signed up, this will help you receive this information. I tell you, even though we're not 9-to-5, we'll be working almost 24/7, but we're trying to make sure we get the information to you as soon as possible.
1: All right, we got to go. You got 20 seconds to give us your elevator speech. 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
1: 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We'll be right back right after this.
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10: 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Your future is in your hands.
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0: y'all having a good time? Y'all having a good time?
1: We are.
0: Some really, really good representation here. The city is doing a great job, and we have a read.
1: We sure do. And Janice Winfrey just told you, and I'm going to tell you again, and we're going to tell you a few more times until you get it through. This is so important. Our gubernatorial primary is when? Tuesday, August 4th. Your vote matters now more than ever. We'll nominate candidates for governor and other congressional, state, and local offices. Return your absentee ballot right away by mail, Dropbox, or at the Department of Elections. Or vote on Election Day at your local polling place that you are assigned to. You can ride the DDOT buses to the polls for free. To learn more, please call area code 313-876-VOTE and let your voice be heard and vote. The future is in our hands.
0: All right, all right, all right. So we are in our last segment here, and we have with us Dr. Ben Clayton Jr. is the chair of the health and wellness for the 100 Black Men of Greater Detroit, and I'm happy to have this brother here. He's a good brother. I used to dunk on him when we was in high school.
1: He went to
0: Northwestern, and we played in the same league when we were in high school. But he's a good brother. Not only is he the chair, he has a wealth of knowledge and experience. I mean, both professionally, personally, he's a pastor. Just a good brother. Renaissance man, has a book out, When Heaven Moves, on Humanity and Humanity Responds. He didn't ask me to plug that, but just a good brother. But today, he's here to talk about the Man Up Better Health event that's going to be taking place, their health fair on August 1st. Welcome to the show, Dr. Clayton. And first of all, tell us about the 100 Black Men and what is the mission of the 100 Black Men of Metropolitan Detroit, Greater Detroit.
2: Yeah, so the 100 Black Men of Greater Detroit is the Detroit chapter of the 100 Black Men of America, right? So I like to say that what we do, our mission is to remove.
1: You gotta come close.
2: Okay. Our mission is to remove the baggage that keep young people from being successful, right? And so we do that by influencing their education, awareness, financial awareness, health and wellness awareness, and through mentorship.
0: And that mentorship, I know we have a 99%. Is that 99%, Charles? Excuse me, 100%. 100%
2: right.
0: Graduation rate of young people graduating. So we grab them in eighth, ninth grade, follow them all the way till they graduate. All right, Ed.
3: Yes, I realize the fact the existence of a health crisis in Black men in the United States, period. And part of it is Black women. Y'all stress us out. But all kidding aside, health is an issue.
2: Yep.
3: So, you know, we are affected not only by diabetes, which is our diets, we have alcohol addiction, drug addiction. Those things affect us. So what can we as Black men do to prolong our lives so we provide the Black manhood manship to our communities for a longer period of time?
2: Right. So a couple of things. I listened to some of your previous guests earlier discussing mental health awareness, or I call it a crisis, right, within our community. And so just being a conversation and an education, right? So we have to make it popular to be healthy, right? And that's one of the things that, especially with Black men, right? So that's one, going back to William Lynch, and you know, and that's one of the conversations that we have to be aware of. Like, this is a thing, right? Health equity within the Black community is a thing, right? Being exposure to equal health quality, right, is a thing, right? The whole conversation of what being a man is a thing, right? You just spoke about the women, you know, we say that, you know, tug your cheek, but that is a thing, though, right? The thing about being a man, being, you know, when you're in the, there was a condition that was set up to say that you're less than, right? And so now being in that construct, and so what we have to do is saying that, you know, it doesn't make you more of a man to work through your pain.
3: Yeah.
2: Right? It doesn't make you a stronger. A man can go to the doctor without being looked at as being weak, right? A man can check on his health. He can get his numbers. He can go to his appointments. He can do some preventive maintenance, right, on himself. He can be a good steward of his health without being emasculated, right? And so that's part of the challenges that we have. Right? I was part of a study with Dr. Neighbors, Man Up, Man Down study, and at a university, it was Michigan State at the time, I think it's at Michigan now, and so, and that was a thing, right? We had this work group where we discussed, you know, why black men don't go to the doctor, right? And that is one of, that is part of the conversation, the masculinity piece, right? Like, okay, we are men, we're strong black men, and our pain threshold is a metric of how manly I am, right? And so we have to get beyond that conversation and make it cool to be truly healthy.
3: Well,
2: right.
3: I'm going to say this. A lot of people won't be happy with what I'm getting ready to say.
2: Mm-hmm. Right, go say.
3: Because as a black man, we have a lot of pride.
2: Yes.
3: Well, religiously, pride is a sin.
2: Yes.
3: So instead of pride, be proud of who you are.
2: Yes.
3: And that way you'll be able to address these things that we need to address to extend our lives.
2: Mm-hmm.
3: Rather than being prideful and lying, because that's what pride is. You lie about your accomplishments and things like that. Proud, you don't have to say a word. It speaks for itself.
4: Yes, sir.
3: So what can we do to help men understand that concept?
2: Right, and so that's just wow, that's a loaded question, right?
0: It's kind of what, yeah, it's kind of what you just said.
1: He
0: you
1: made pretty a much statement answered and tossed it to you.
0: Well, I guess it kind of answered the question already in terms of trying to make normalize men going to the hospital. So basically, yeah, we got to kind of flip the script instead of us not going and saying that we have to have a high threshold of pain and all that stuff in order to be proven a man. That we kind of change that narrative, Sabrina.
1: Thank you.
2: Yeah.
1: So it's interesting. You said the mission of 100 Black Men is to help to remove the baggage.
2: Correct.
1: And so these bags can be packed with a lot of stuff, right? They can be real heavy. And you know, it's interesting, Erykah Badu had a song called Bag Lady, mm-hmm, and she didn't say Bag Man.
4: Bag Brother.
1: Bag Brother is a real thing. That, right?
2: Yeah.
1: And so my point in saying that is that it's interesting to me how diabetes, heart disease, high blood pressure plague men and women, and it's so important that there is a place for men to feel there's a refuge for them to deal with these issues amongst each other. And so how do we get black men to address these needs? How does 100 Black Men help that agenda?
2: Wow. Yeah, so creating a safe space. Right, you know, a community of with the same initiative, right? Creating an environment where it's okay, right? And not only just for the men, but a safe environment for the spouses, for the family, to be able to engage.
1: We want to feel safe so our blood pressure comes down.
2: Exactly.
1: Hello.
2: Right? And so giving the education not only to the man, but to his family, right?
3: Yeah.
2: In order to help them be successful, assure them that, hey, we want you around, right, a little bit longer. And so this is what it takes, right? And so the conversation can change from, okay, like we discussed earlier, from, okay, well, to be a good, be a strong man, you have to be able to endure, right? Mm-hmm. To, Dad, it's okay that you're limping. Let's go to the doctor. It's okay that your stomach hurt. It's okay that you're not feeling well.
1: And when I ask you how you doing, don't tell me about the lions.
2: Right. It's okay to tell me that you're not well.
4: Right.
1: Right.
2: And so I can make a doctor appointment.
0: So again, with him being the chair, he's aware of a lot of these issues and concerns because we're actually trying to find a resolute for people that might experience or those that we might come in contact with. So with all that being said, we got 2 minutes before we go to break. Tell us about the health fair that's going to take place on August 1st.
2: Yeah, so the health fair, it's an awesome event. We've been doing it. Well, we landed on the number for about 20 years, roughly. And so it's a screening, right? We're doing all these things to prevent a maintenance, as I call it, right? A lot of the healthcare screen, diabetes, hypertension, things like that. And in fact, every year almost, we had a life is saved,
0: yep,
2: right? Because somebody got some numbers that they didn't realize and learned about, yeah, a problem that they didn't realize they

0: 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You don't need a building. You don't need a choir. You just need to turn your heart to Air One.
1: Air One. Songs that heal. 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
2: Vehicles to express.
3: Okay. All right. So, yeah, in partnership, it would be 100 Black Men of Greater Detroit, Central City Health, we partnered there. And it's Man Up for a Better Health Fair. And it's open to the public this Saturday, August 1st from 10 a.m. to 2 p.m. at 24230 West McNichols, Detroit, Michigan, 48219. We'll talk a little bit more about that fair and the things that they're doing in the community. We'll be right back right after this.
2: You've been listening to...
4: This is Detroit City Clerk Janice Winfrey reminding you that the gubernatorial primary is Tuesday, August 4th. We'll nominate candidates for governor, U.S. Congress, and other state and local offices. 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
2: You've been listening to...

0: our brother. That's why we still stay in the same family, all that stuff. But anyway, he's joining us as well. So Chuck, while I was on the break, someone asked me about the screenings that are going to be taking place, and they asked me would there be specifically any mental health screenings there. And why don't you talk about one of our partners, and they do some screening as it relates to mental health community. What is that? Central City.
1: So Central City Integrated Health will be on site.
2: Brother man, we're going to have to
1: let Central City Integrated Health will be on site at the event on August 1st. I just so happen to know someone who works there.
0: Do you? Who's that?
1: My wife is the CEO of Central City.
0: Oh, look at there. Shout out to Dr. Kim Farrell Felton, my sister-in-law.
1: So historically, there have not been BH encounters at the event, but
0: BH is
1: behavioral health.
0: Thank you, sir.
1: But since this is an issue that's come up, I will ask her if maybe we can get some folks to come out and engage with the attendees at the event.
0: And I'm sure in times past we have been able to provide linkages to resources for people that are there for the other screenings. And so with that being said, who are some of the partners that will assist with the fair?
1: Detroit MOTEP Foundation, that is the Michigan Organ Transplant. I forget exactly what the acronym is, but there's a brother by the name of Dr. Reginald Denny, who actually helped us start Man Up, who's a human organ transplant physician, black man. He leads that organization. They'll be there. American Heart Association, Michigan Men's Health Foundation, Music by Tandem Entertainment, Bike Ride by the Grace Riders, Face Painting, Complimentary Food, Team Angie Fitness will be there. She always does a live fitness demonstration. She does Zumba and a couple other things. Detroit Health Department will be there. Detroit Community Health Connection will be there. And, of course, our title sponsor, Central City Integrated Health, will be there as well.
0: Sabrina?
2: Interesting. You said human organ transplant physician. Now there's a new doctor that I didn't know existed for specifically human organ transplant. And that makes sense to me because that's a very vital process that needs to happen. Okay, so as far as these health fairs are concerned, we definitely have a lot of them. What makes this one different and how, because when it comes to marketing, you see in the audience, it's like, oh yeah, go vote. They hear that and it's like deaf ears, right? Mm-hmm. And oh, come to the fair. All right, we got this and we got that. And it's like, cool, it's another one next week. How does this one stand out, and how do you get people to really become engaged with the incredible services that you're offering?
3: I can answer that. Yeah, and so who are targeting, right? Understanding the need, right, and being on the ground with those who are in those needs. Like you just mentioned a MOTEP program, right? And so that's it's the minority. I'm trying to get the acronym myself. It's the Minority Organ Tissue Transplant Education, right? And so this program is designed to help those who are in between transplants, right? And so it gives education on that whole process, and because you know, especially in our community, we have the kidney transplants is one of the biggest things in the black community, right? And so it's a program that reduced the dying, right, of people, just to put it plain, nice, that are in between those procedures.
2: So, save lives.
3: Right. Reduce, and so like dying. You just said, like, wow, there's another doctor I need to know about, right? And so here, there we are, right? So that's what we try to do, is get this education out. Like we discussed earlier, education and conversation, that's what changed the narrative on us going to the doctor and maintaining our health.
0: So is this a family-friendly event?
3: Yes. Oh, we got bounce house. You know, we can't do nothing without the bounce house. You gotta have a bounce house. And so we got bounce houses, we got vendors, we have local vendors, of course, want to support the city. And we also have music, we got games, we got yoga.
0: Is there a cost?
3: No, it's free.
0: Okay.
3: As you stated earlier, F-R-E-E.
0: That's right, $3.99. So, ladies and gentlemen, you know, it would behoove you to share with the men in your life, you know, say, come on, mom, come on, uncle, come on, brother, come on, son, and bring them out. you know, well, I got to watch the kids, bring the kids. There's really no excuse for them not to come. Hopefully they don't have to work. But again, as was stated in one of our previous segments, health is wealth. And there are myriad of opportunities for us to go out and get resources or linkages of resources or be in a comfortable space. We're going to see other men actually taking the initiative and being intentional about making sure that they have health. If we want to be the providers that we want to be. Yes, go ahead. I'm sorry.
2: I actually have an interesting take on this because there's been a lot of conversation online for the past years about men and women and the, you know, debate against it, right? Because here I am, the only woman. I tell people I come and argue with old men on Saturdays. So it's fine, though, because I like being that representation and having a different view. Where do you meet a good man? Maybe at a health fair. Maybe. I would love to encourage my peers.
4: It's a family affair.
2: It really is. And I'm talking about you 40 years old and you've never done nothing about
1: there
2: checking
1: will be
2: on your stuff.
1: Black men there as well.
2: At least 100. At least. And I'm not saying they all single, but I'm saying at least they're in the mindset of improving themselves through health and wellness. Yeah. Because one thing I've noticed, especially again, I date and whatever, the way young men eat nowadays, mm-hmm. it just turns my stomach to see they'll eat all the bacon, all the cheese, all the bread, all the sugar, all the, and then next thing you know, boom, diabetes. How did I get here? I don't know.
1: Well, that's why we have all these killers. That's why we have hypertension. That's why we have diabetes. That's how we have substance use disorders.
2: There is a track for this to happen.
1: Yes. We are eating ourselves to death, literally, and we have been for generations. And I think that's what makes our event special. It is about black men's health, very specifically black men's health. And I know saying black is like saying the cuss word in 2026, but
2: you better cuss.
1: We lost sponsors because of our name. We lost dollars because of our name, but we will continue to stand in the community and represent people that look like us.
0: That's my baby brother right there, y'all. That's Chuck right there. That's Chuck. So Chuck, okay, we are talking about the event that's coming up with Man Up, but just tell about some of the success stories that we have with our young people and the impact that we're having on the community as an organization.
1: Well, last month in June, we had 20 seniors graduate. 19 of them are college bound, and one young man is going to the Air Force. We've been doing that for the last 31 years, and I try to tell that story to everybody that'll listen because the most important thing that we do is empower our youth. Yes, we do multiple health fairs. Yes, we do things with oratorical competitions. We have a speech competition every year. This year we gave out about $10,000 in scholarships. So we do a lot of things in the community, but nothing is more important than making an impact on a young man's life.
0: So, Dr. Clayton, talk about education and the importance of education and issue actually as a model of the education. Talk about your experience. You from Detroit, DPS educated. Just talk about that role.
3: Yeah, so one of the things, Charles was talking about the success stories, right, of the 100. You know, one of the things, one of the programs I really love is the Been There, Done That, right? And so when you're able to tell your story, right, coming up on the west side of Detroit, potentially in line to be one of those statistics, right? I tell this story.
0: And I'm just telling you, you're a preacher. We got 2 minutes.
3: Yeah,
0: for real.
3: Yeah.
0: Just letting you know, okay.
3: So I'm about to close. But yeah, you know, but just really sharing the story, like I always tell people about the story. I graduated from high school with a 1.87. Now I have a doctorate degree and 2 masters, right? And so that 1.87, that's symbolic, there's symbolism to that, right?
0: Absolutely.
3: I was on the road to the death, right? The statistical death, right? And so I always share the story. If I can do it, you can too. And so just being able to, 20 years in the Army, you know, I retired in 2010. And so again, look at God, right?
0: Yes, sir.
3: And so being able to continue to share that with these young folks to give them some encouragement and to give them some audacity to do good.
0: Yeah. Audacity. All right, we got a question. Go ahead, Leverett.
5: Yeah, just for Charles and for you, Doctor. How, and the listening audience, especially black men, how do we get involved with the organization? I mean, how can we join? And Charles, I want that shirt, man.
1: I give it to you before I leave. But you can go on our social media, Instagram, Facebook, 100blackmendetroit.org. Any way that you want to engage with us, you can do that. personal friend. You can call him. You can call me, man. You can always come out and support us. And we would love to have a brother like you, because I know you actually going to put some work in. Some of
2: dedication.
1: These guys, they want the shirt, but they don't want to do no work.
0: Right.
1: So,
0: did you great, you make that rhyme? You sound like Daddy. They want the shirt, but they don't want to do no work.
1: I listen to a lot of Jesse Jackson.
0: So, again, tell us a little bit, too. We got about a minute left. Give us some more information about August 1st, how they can get more information about it, and then also, too, how they can get more information about the organization.
3: Yep. So, again, the event starts at 10 o'clock. It's from 10 to 2 on August 1st. And so you can get information. Again, we're using many vehicles as possible, right? So the quick way is going Google, right? Google 100 Black Men, Health Fair, and we will pop up, right? And so, again, just look for all the literature and all the advertisements that are being posted, right? Channel 2, Channel 4, vehicles like this, and the website, 100blackmengreaterdetroit.org.
0: All right, ladies and gentlemen, well, it's been a great day. Did y'all enjoy it today?
4: Yeah.
0: And before we go, y'all, I want y'all to put y'all hands together for Gerald Smith, our producer. He is
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7: With SRN News, I'm Bob Agnew in Washington. At a reception with President Trump on Friday, FIFA President Gianni Infantino said the World Cup tournament achieved its mission of bringing people together from all corners of the world.
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7: New records released by Senate Republicans week are now raising questions about whether former special counsel Jack Smith accessed congressional text messages after previously testifying under oath that he did not. Homeland Security officials say election security remains a top priority for the Trump administration. They're doing more now to make sure that the ballots that are handed in are indeed authentic. More on these stories can be found at srnnews.com.
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9: This afternoon, expect partly sunny skies with a breeze and high humidity. There will be widely separated thunderstorms in the area. These storms have the potential to bring damaging winds and heavy downpours, but they could also help improve air quality. The temperature will reach a high of 87 degrees. I'm meteorologist Jason Caterina on Faith Talk 1500 and 101.5 FM, online at faithtalkdetroit.com.
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17: 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Rashida's brought home nearly $68 million for local projects to fund home repairs, health care, clean water, and local fire services. She's working to replace lead pipes so every family has access to clean water, secured $1.1 billion to help families avoid water shutoffs. And Rashida's known for having strong constituent services through the neighborhood service centers she created that have already brought back over $12.6 million for our residents. We know whose side she's on, not the billionaires, not the special interests, ours, always rooted in community. She never backs down. That's Congresswoman Rashida Tlaib, paid for by Rashida Tlaib for Congress.
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18: Welcome to the William Malcolm Morning Show. I'm excited to be back. I've taken the last couple of weeks off. If you've caught one of my recent shows, I talked about having a ankle surgery and how I was trying to rush the process of healing. I'm happy to say I'm about 4 weeks out from it. But I do want to say it has really teaching me a lot, teaching me patience, teaching me to trust God's word, teaching me to trust myself, and really just teaching me to just appreciate the prayer that I prayed for. So I've been dealing with ankle pain for some time. Knew what I wanted to do and I needed to find a doctor that could do it. I found a doctor that could do it. He did an excellent job. So even though I'm in pain and can't do what I want to do, it's summertime, I'm limping around, I got this boot on, going to physical therapy, that is the prayer that I wanted was answered. And oftentimes I think that we forget that while we are in the midst of building something, we're in the midst of healing from something, we're in the midst of starting from something. So kind of takes me into the topic for today, and it is, are you living or just existing? And I'm going to say that again, and I want you to think about this. This is the number, I believe it is my second signature talk. And as you know, I've been on air for, it will be 14 years, I believe, the end of July, August. I need to check the ribbon for that exact time. But as you all know, I have had multitude, thousands of guests, I believe. I think I can actually say thousands of guests during that time. And we got really good at interviewing people, got really good at listening, taking that skill set even outside of the radio show. Although my wife may say I don't listen, but I take that into just working with young people, working in business, just listening. And so now I'm really, as I build out this next chapter of the William Malcolm Morning Show, we're going to have a lot more. We're going to be in media. We will soon be on camera. Just give me a little time to get through this healing process. But I'll have guests on. You'll start seeing guests come on in July. But I think I'm owed some time, just me and you. You know what I'm saying? I think I'm owed that after 14 years and having a guest every week, a new guest. But like I said, the talk today is, are you living or just existing? I want everyone to rediscover your passion, your purpose, and your calling. And, you know, I'm gonna read some. You know, I make notes and I prepare for the show, and I always do something to say to ground me to before you begin. And so for my before I begin for this one, it's like, I'm not gonna try to motivate people. I'm not gonna try to motivate you. I am going to try to help you remember who you used to be. Somewhere in my audience, there's someone who once dreamed big. Someone who wanted to own their own business, someone who wanted to teach, someone who wanted to travel, someone who wanted to write a book, someone who wanted to sing. I need to get me some water in here because I'm getting thirsty. Somebody wanted to take a sip of water. Somebody that wanted to be a mentor, somebody that wanted to build something meaningful. Guess something happened. Life happened. You ain't got to tell me, family. Life happened. Bills happen. Responsibilities happen. Fear happened. And today is not about making you all feel guilty of what you didn't do and this, fifth, and the third. It's just about you know, getting you to remember and believe just a little bit that your best chapter hasn't been written yet. So, you know, the big idea is that there's a difference between making a living and making a life. There's a difference between making a living and making a life. Too many people have become experts, in my opinion. This is all my opinion, but this is my show. So have become experts at surviving while forgetting how to truly live. And I really want to just talk. The goal isn't simply to make it through another week. I mean, I do know people that, you know, come Thursday, Friday, they are dreading to go to, I mean, I used to be like that, you know, just to be honest. I think a lot of people who are doing things that are not in your calling, not of your passion, not something that you know you shouldn't be doing, you probably loathe Mondays and you hate, you loathe Mondays and you look forward to Fridays. And so it's just something that, you know, we really want to get into the pace where the goal isn't something to make it through another week. The goal is to become fully alive. And again, welcome to the William Malcolm Morning Show. You know, you got me today, no guest, and we're just going to just talk a little bit. And really this conversation is something that's been coming up for me for the last several weeks. Just something that I'm just talking about, something that I've noticed and I like to teach. I've talked to people who've lost jobs. I've talked to people who have been thinking about changing careers. I've talked to people who have incredible gifts, but just aren't using them. I've talked to people who have dreams that they've been carrying around for years, and somehow those dreams have been sitting on the shelf collecting dust. And it made me ask the question that I want to talk to you about today. It's not an answer for me. It's an answer for yourself. And it really is, are you living or just existing? There is a difference, family, a big difference. The difference between living and existing is that most people don't wake up one day and decide, I'm going to stop chasing my dreams. I don't really think, you know, anybody just, there's no nothing circled. And if someone who likes to use calendars and things like that, I don't think I would ever put something on my calendar and say, hey, on this date, on July 13th, I'm thinking in the future, family, July 13th, let's say September 10th, I don't know, whatever date. This is the day I'm 2026, 2027, 2028. This is the day I'm going to stop chasing my dreams. It don't happen like that. You know, it's something that just creeps up. It slowly happens. Life gets busy. You may have had some kids. You know, we all love the babies, but babies kind of have the children. You know, you have to, you know, we love them. They are from God. But you have to put time into them. And so if you're not careful, you can be distracted. Careers demand more. Parents get older. Bills increase. Who are we talking to? Bills have increased twofold. Responsibilities multiply. And little by little, the thing that once made you come alive gets pushed further and further down the list. Not because we stopped caring, but because life got loud. And people tell me I'm loud. And so I can't imagine having something in my ears loud as me getting in the way of me pursuing my dreams. And, you know, if you ever ask somebody, you know, hey, just somebody, just say, how are you doing? And they answer, busy. You know what I'm saying? And I don't ask what your calendar looked like. You know what I'm saying? I did not ask you what your calendar looked like. I asked how you were, and I'm guilty of this. People ask me, you know, how are you doing? Or I've gotten so used to people asking me, what's your next project? What are you doing? That I always think, I'm not going to say it was performative, but I always think I had to have the next best thing. And then I remember one day somebody just said, hey, man, I follow you on social media. I know all of what you're doing. I'm just checking in on you. And I really didn't even know how to, you know, how to answer that question, you know, and oftentimes I speak for myself being a busy, you wear that like a badge of honor. I'm so busy. I'm slammed. I haven't had a day off, man. I was just thinking my friends, you know, I'm not asking how many emails you got. I'm not asking you, what is your next thing? I'm not asking you, you about to get the LLC. I'm asking you, where is your heart? So dig in a little bit deeper before we come up on our break. When was the last time you felt alive? That's the question. That is the question. Not entertained. So we're not talking about being entertained. Entertained and being alive is two different things. So not distracted, not on vacation, not scrolling social media. I think social media is one, I'm going to be guilty of this myself, where it truly can rob you of the things you want to do. I bet you if we were to go back in time and look at people now versus, let's say, 10, 15 years ago when social media wasn't popping like it is now, I bet people were more productive. They read more. They did more. They went outside more. They experienced more. And social media can also take that away. When was the last time, I'm going to ask you again, you truly felt alive, the kind of alive where you completely lose track of time? I mean, you don't even remember what you were doing because you enjoy what you were doing so much. I remember a couple things that I've done. I remember fashion. I can do that and lose track of time. I remember going to fabric stores in London. I mean, London, yes, London, but New York is where I would usually go at the first of the year. I need to get back there in September to buy suiting fabric for the William Malcolm Lux collection, shameless plug. But I could be in that fashion store for hours. I could be sketching for hours. I remember DJing. That's something I also like to do. Mentoring is something that I like to do. But when you just truly lose track of the clock, that feeling matters because that is purpose. And that has a way of making time disappear. You don't say, you know what I'm saying? It makes time, this purpose will make time disappear. You know, that's a book title. I need to, something needs to happen with that. Okay. So really quick prompt, really quick story before we go to commercial. You know, I've been on the radio. I remember the first time I got behind a mic, I was the guest of someone else's show, and I was on there. I knew exactly what I was doing. I'm doing this thing, but I knew I loved it. I knew it was something I connect with. Now, 14 years later, I'm still behind the microphone, not because every Saturday and now Sundays at 1 p.m. has not been easy, but because I found something that gives me life. That is the same thing that happened with mentoring. That is the same thing that happened with suiting, Dream Kings Leadership Program. The same thing happened with design, different expressions, same purpose, helping people, creating, building, encouragement. I'm going to leave you with this mic drop as we lead up to our first break. Passion isn't always about what you do. Sometimes it's about why you do it. And on that, we're going to take a quick break. William Malcolm Morning Show. See you on the other side.
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18: 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This is not the William. I'm not speaking to myself in third person. But this is William, the William Malcolm Morning Show, each and every Saturday, FM 101.5, AM 1500, WLQV, Detroit. 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Check out the podcast. Soon video coming. Soon we'll be doing interviews on location. I'm so excited. So before we went to break, we're talking about our topic today is, are you living or existing? And in my whole theory, my whole idea about this is I've just been running into people, and even myself, family, there's some things, even myself, that I have not been pursuing and I love to do, and I want people to have that feeling too. And so we're asking you, are you living or existing? And only you can answer that question. But before we went to break, we were talking about how people can get away from the things that they love. And I gave you a mic drop. That's a mic drop moment that I like to just talk about. You know, everybody know mic drop. Remember when Obama did it? Remember when people go up, rappers, old school, drop the mic, they out. You know what I'm saying? So before we went to commercial break, I said, passion isn't always about what you do. Sometimes it's why you do it. Think about that as we get into how we drift. So like we talked about earlier, people don't circle on their calendar, I'm going to stop pursuing my dream on year 2030 at September 11th or September 13th or whatever. That's when I'm going to stop my dream. It's something that slowly happens. Bills, family issues, health get in the way. And then you just get lost. You literally can't find your way back, but you can. So that's what we're talking about today. But we got to first address how we drift. And I got to drink some water because I'm talking. But we have to address how we drift. Here's the scary part. Most people don't lose their passion overnight. They drift. One decision, one excuse, one delay, one disappointment. And here's the disappointment. You could be you disappointing yourself or you got disappointed. Or one more, I'll do it next year. And family, I mean, I remember with my latest collection that I just released on March 13th, I had been working on the idea of this new collection for about 2 to 3 years. At some point, I felt that I wasn't inspired anymore by fashion. I started doing other things, making money here, making money there. But fashion has always been something. I mean, I left a lucrative career in insurance financial services to pursue it. So why would I walk away from it? But I just, you know, I lost my passion. I started telling myself, oh, I'm not inspired. You know, it's too much stuff on social media, blah, blah, blah, blah. It's too many, you know, it's too much out here. And start forgetting that that basically was my making a decision, making excuses, delaying, and then disappointment. And I remember when I released it and I'm on Fox 2 News with Marielle Liu, and she's talking about my clothes, my models are coming out. I remember thinking, I'm never going to let that happen again. I mean, if I'm just not going to do something, I'm not going to do it, but I'm not going to make excuses about something that I didn't know that I'm called to do and I have passion. I'm never going to be too busy because that's an excuse people do. I'm not going to say someday. I'm not going to say until one day. I'm going to wake up and I'm going to realize. And so that's what happens if you don't pursue it. And then one day you're going to wake up and realize, man, I've just been surviving for years. You can start to lose. Those years can rack up. You start getting a 5-piece. For my people that don't know the slang, that's 5 years. 10-piece, 15-piece, 20-piece. And then next thing you know, then you may get older and you say, well, I'm too old to do it. No, you're not. You're never too old. Yeah, I mean, it's just this thing. And I'm going to talk, let's talk about this before we kind of shift. There's something I like to call the comfort trap. Everybody has it. Everybody. Everyone likes to be comfortable. Who doesn't like to be comfortable? You know what I mean? I don't know, whatever your jam is, if it's chilling, watching a movie, if it's going somewhere, it's being in air conditioners, it's being out in the heat, whatever way you like it. Everyone has something that they find comfortable. You know what I mean? That relaxes them, that they don't feel pressed. And here's the thing. Comfort is interesting. Comfort rarely announces itself. It whispers. So it's like, William, It whispers, it isn't that bad. Just stay here. Don't rock the boat. You too old. That's what I'm just talking to y'all about. This is what comfort is whispering into your ear. It isn't that bad. Just stay here. Don't rock the boat. You're too old. You're too young. You're too busy. Here's the one that I really like. You missed your chance. And here's the thing. Comfort doesn't usually destroy dreams. It convinces us to postpone them. I'm going to give you a Williamism. I'm going to be putting these in book form one day soon. But comfort is a wonderful place to visit. It is a dangerous place to live. I'm going to say that again. Comfort is a wonderful place to visit. It is a dangerous place to live. And I've already shared with you a story just about just my fashion line and how, you know, I had a successful line. Celebrities, athletes around my stuff. And then I just got busy doing something else. I had a setback at the studio, and then I just kind of made excuses. You know what I'm saying? And, I had to get over that. And so to be honest with you, there's been seasons, and we're all going to have seasons, fam. I'm not talking about, none of us are robots out here, but we're all going to have seasons. And there have been seasons in my life when I could have just stayed comfortable, stayed with what was familiar. And familiarity can kill the dream. I'm making that up. Familiarity can kill the dreams. I stayed what I already knew, but every meaningful chapter in my life began with the decision that I made to be uncomfortable. I remember, I'm gonna start with this. I got these examples in my mind and scratched down here, but I remember when I first went off to college, I was really raised sheltered. So I remember going, and I used to just be shy and couldn't talk. And I remember getting in this 3-person play in college, and I didn't do it because I wanted to be up on stage, even though your boy did like that bright light. But I did it because I knew it was uncomfortable. And I'm like, the best way, how I learned how to swim was, I mean, I actually was thrown into the water. That's how I learned how to swim. Whether I like it or not, that's what happened. But I also like to just throw myself in situations where I'm uncomfortable and like to see myself out. And so I was just uncomfortable and really trying to just build what it is that I was trying to do. And, I was in insurance and financial services. I had making six figures, deep six figures, company car bonus. And I was not happy. And my wife challenged me to go out and do this thing of fashion. And I remember telling her, I don't know any black fashion designers. I don't know if I can do it. And she told me that I could do it. And it's just something that I made that decision to do. And that was uncomfortable. I had a lot of, we need a whole 3 more shows to just talk about some of the things I went through building that dream and everything else I've done, building the Dream Kings leadership program, being on this radio show, even changing the radio show. I've been on the show 14 years. I've had the opportunity to change to the platform I'm using now since last year. I didn't want to do it because I was familiar. I even thought about giving up the show because I was familiar. I'm glad I didn't. And what I'm talking to you about, family, is it's something that everyone deals with. But once you understand that these are traps, then you can navigate your way out. So I was even starting to tell myself, listen, you can do the new show. You can do the new line. You can redo your Dream King website. You can go out and mentor hundreds and thousands of young men over a 10-year period in your almost 15-year period with your program. But I had to believe it in myself, and I had to do it. And I would say that each time I've done that, it required me to leave something familiar. Growth always acts for movement. So, you know, it's like, I'm in something, I love to work out, and you're not going to grow muscles if you don't move them. You have to train them. They're not just going to just magically grow. At least from my DNA, they don't. So you have to go out and you have to move them. And so, you know, we're getting up to our next break. But I want you to just really ask, I want everyone out here to just ask yourself, what have I been talking about for years that I still haven't started? What dream have I convinced myself is unrealistic? What excuse have I repeated so many times that I actually believe it? So I'm going to repeat this again. This is your assignment while we were going to break. I'm going to give you time. You want to write this down. Or you can tune in again and listen tomorrow. Or you can check out the podcast. But for right now, let me read it again. I want you to ask yourself, what have I been talking about for years that I haven't started? What dream have I convinced myself is unrealistic? What excuse have I repeated so many times that I actually believe it now? And I'm going to say this. I'm a researcher, but I'm not one of these type of people. You know, I like to research because I like to make sure I can find competition, execute, find out everything I need to know, but I will launch. And I'm just going to say, some people have spent so much time researching how to start, they could have already finished. They don't need another YouTube video. They need a Tuesday. They need to start. And family, one of the things also I want you to do, I want you to take these reflections in as we build up to our next break. Take these reflection moments in. I want you to carry these questions for you this week. What excites me? What gives me energy? When do I feel most alive? What problem do I naturally love solving? When do I naturally enjoy helping? If money wasn't an issue, how would I spend my life? If fear wasn't an issue, what would I attempt? I want you to not rush the questions. I want you to sit with them. I want you to journal with them. I want you to pray about them, because buried somewhere inside those answers may be your next chapter. And with that, the next chapter is, we're going to go to a quick break. And when we get back, we're going to jump into the next piece of this so that we can be living.
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3: Most Americans think of Abraham Lincoln and they think of the Civil War or the Emancipation. But in 1862, he signed another hugely significant piece of legislation, the Homestead Act. It offered eligible Americans up to 160 acres of land, not as a prize for the powerful, but as an opportunity for ordinary families willing to live on it, work it, and build something lasting. Why did it matter? Because Lincoln understood that freedom was not merely the absence of tyranny. Rather, freedom required responsibility, labor, stewardship, and moral courage. A free people must be given room to build, but they also must be willing to cultivate what they have been given. That still matters today. Liberty without responsibility decays. Opportunity without character collapses. Lincoln's lesson is clear. A nation stays free when its people remain willing to work, build, and steward freedom under God.
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25: 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What you got to understand is, when you're called according to divine purpose, you always take everything to the Lord. And God's plan is, no, you get right with me. And then let me lead you in the process from here.
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18: What's up, family? What's up? What up, though? 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You can tune in there or anywhere in the world. We'll soon be coming to multiple online platforms. You'll see, start seeing some video up in here. You'll start seeing our guests. You'll start seeing just a ton of media about what we're doing as we have approached our 14th year on the air. Very excited about that. 14 years, family, at the end of July, August. I gotta research the date. But we've been talking about, are you living or just existing? And before we went to break, I gave you some reflection questions that I want you to ask yourself this week. I want you to sit with those questions that I won't go over them again. If you didn't catch them, tune in or check out the podcast. But they're questions that I want you to do your journaling with. And I want you to sit with and ask yourself, you know, these questions, take your time. You know, are you living or existing? What happened to your dream? You know, I've been asking myself this question all week. What happened? What happened to those people? What happened to us? Because I honestly don't believe most people wake up one morning and decide to stop pursuing purpose. I personally think we slowly negotiate life with our decisions. We don't do it at once. Some of us don't. Maybe some do it at once, but I don't think it happens all at once. I think it's one compromise at a time. I think it's one disappointment at a time. I think it's one responsibility at a time. Until one day we look up and we realize we're not making a living. No, I'm sorry. We realize we're making a living, but we just stopped making a life. And the one thing I'll say with myself leaving Insurance Financial Services family, I knew it wasn't for me. I went to college with a pre-law degree, criminal justice pre-law, double major, and I got into banking. I took the LSAT test, getting ready to go to law school, and then I was recruited to go into Insurance Financial Services by one of the big prominent insurance companies in the country. And I went into it because it was money. I thought, I knew I could make money. I didn't go into it with, oh, I really want to. Now, I do like people have proper insurance in your deck pages and understand what you're getting. And if you don't understand what type of insurance, this is a thing I'm going to put on you. If you're paying for insurance and you don't understand what a deck page is, you don't understand what multi-line are, you don't understand what your coverages on your vehicle, talk to someone and find out that so you can know. You have ChatGPT, AI. But if I'm paying a bill to somebody, I don't know these things, you need to know. But getting back to where we are, life isn't the enemy. Yes, we know these things are going to come up, but life is not the enemy. I mean, we're living. So I just want to be a little clear. Responsibilities aren't the enemy. Paying your bills isn't the enemy of living your best life. Taking care of your family isn't the enemy. Working hard isn't the enemy. Bills are blessings. There's people who would love to have those things. But somewhere along the way, some of us have stopped feeding that part of us that still dreams. We stopped feeding the creative side. I know for me, the biggest thing for me getting out of insurance was a blessing because I am a creative person. And, you know, I did that with some of my marketing. It was, you know, I had CDs and mix CDs and giveaways and all type of stuff. But you can't be in the field of insurance and be creative because you're going to be doing something wrong. And so I'm glad I was able to migrate out of that. But I would say when we stop, everyone has a creative side. I don't care if it's, we're all creative. I mean, God was creative. So we all have a creative side. If you've gotten away from your adventurous side, if you've gotten away from your entrepreneurial side, the curious side, we have become so busy at just surviving that we have forgotten how to dream. Family, have you ever noticed adults don't ask each other, what do you want to be when you grow up? You know what I'm saying? When's the last time? Let's just be honest. You know, we used to ask that when we were young all the time. I actually ask young people, what is your passion? I don't even ask that. But just for the sake of this, most people get asked when you're younger, what do you want to be when you grow up? And so, but just think about it. Adults don't ask each other, what do you want to be when you grow up? I mean, if somebody walked up to you and asked you that, you probably would be upset because somewhere along the way, you know why we don't ask? Because somewhere along the way, we decided growing up meant stop dreaming, pay bills, go to work, come home, repeat. Pay bills, go to work, come home, repeat. Who made that rule? Who made the rule that that is what your life has to become? There's no joy in that. I want to talk about the five dream killers. I know, I mean, I'm not going to be able to get all of this out today because we're coming up on the, you know, this is our third pod, but I do definitely want to talk about there are five dream killers. You want to know what these dream killers are? These are things that usually come and steal our dreams, not overnight, over time. So dream killer number one is fear. Fear, the dirty F word. We're talking about fear. Fear sounds responsible. Fear sounds logical. Fear says, what if I fail? Fear says, what if nobody supports me? What if I come out here and do it? And I'm going to be honest with you. When I first launched my suit line, I actually said that. I'm like, I thought people was going to be, I have been on TV, have been written about. I got a national publication and nobody was buying anything. And it was one of those things like, I was like, you know, nobody supports me. What if I lose money? A lot of people will tuck in when they don't have it. And sometimes, man, it's a thing where, I don't want to sound reckless. But I have found that when money may be getting restricted is when you need to be the most creative, is when you need to go out and spend something so that you can make something on that. So because when you try to hold it, you know, you say, yes, that's just logical. You know, what if I lose money and go out and do it? So you just hold it and you don't do anything. But now you're in the same spot you're in 5, 7, 10, 8, 12, 50,000 million years ago. What if people laugh? Now, I hope you're not, my people out here are not concerned about what people laugh. And I even tell you this, don't even be concerned if somebody don't like it. Everybody's not going to like what you do. I know I do this radio show. Some people probably like, ugh, why don't he hurry up and get some guests on? We're tired of hearing him talk for a whole hour. But family, listen, it is my show. I should be able to talk. This is the first time I've done this in 14 years. I got something to say too. So let me get back. What if people laugh? And you got to be curious to people. I want you to, if you're still concerned, however old you are, I don't care if you're 13, 11, 10, 40, 80, 90, God bless you. I don't care how old you are. If you are still concerned about what people think about you and if they'll laugh, I want you to pray for God to relieve you from caring about what people think. Once you get relieved about what other people think, you're going to be Gucci, as the kids would say. So can I ask you something? What if they don't? What if people laugh? I always ask people, well, what if they don't? What if it works? What if this thing that you like to do changes your life? And, you know, I kind of noticed something, people. I've noticed fear has a loud voice, at least in my head it does. Fear will tell you you can't do something, who you think you is. Bring up all the times you failed at something, but it never is telling you when you know, my thing is we all survived our worst days because we're still here. So I've noticed fear has a loud voice. Fear usually whispers, you know, faith whispers. Fear is loud. Fear is your chest thumping, getting scared, pulse racing, whatever your body goes through, you know, when they have fight or flight or whatever you want to call it. That's what fear is. But faith whispers. That's why you've got to get quiet enough to hear it. Ooh, we saying something today. That's why you got to get quiet enough to hear it. Sometimes that's being quiet, getting away from someone else, asking them what their opinions are. My thing, this is my what I go by. I stop asking people's opinions because they what they think about something because they're gonna give it to me, and I don't want that to get in the way of what I'm thinking. I'm gonna do it. I'm gonna put it out there, and that's it. We got enough time to get to this next dream killer. Dream killer number two, comfort. We already talked about earlier how people like to be comfortable. You know what I'm saying? I mean, you like to be comfortable in the winter. You know, you put the little onesie on, the snuggly. You know what I'm saying? That's just me. Y'all don't put the snugglies on. But you know what I'm saying? Everyone likes to be comfortable. But comfort is sneaky. It is sneaky. Comfort doesn't ask you to quit. comfort ain't gonna come out. I mean, let's just be honest. I binge watched a series here or there in my life, right? On the couch. Usually something my wife may not like. I'm in there tucked in. I'm comfortable. I know I shouldn't be watching it. You know, I find a series that I haven't known about, and I'm in it's 5 years, ding, ding, ding. I could watch that thing for hours. I know I should go to bed at a certain time, but I'm comfortable. I'm comfortable. And comfortable doesn't normally tell you to quit. It just asks you to wait. And your comfort may come and tell you next year, after the holidays, after you see mama and them, when the kids get older, when I have more money. Things are always going to cost money, family, but you can do a lot with faith. When work settles down, comfort keeps moving the finish line. I'm going to give you this Williamism before we take a break. And I'm, Williamism. Comfort rarely ruins your life overnight. It convinces you to postpone it 1 year at a time. Let me say that again. Comfort rarely ruins your life overnight. I mean, one day, like, you just go be binge watching. I'm not going to, stop me.

0: 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He's a lot more handsome than I am. And
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7: 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We've been on for 14 years. Just really enjoy what we're doing. I'm moving the platform around a little bit where I'm going to have guests on. You're going to see the videos. You're going to see us live. You're going to see us on social media. But I definitely want to get into what I'm calling these signature talks, where it's just things that I'm sharing, right? And I'm trying to get people. Today we're talking about, are you living or is this existing? This is my last segment, so I got to get a lot in. So let's go. Before we went to break, we talked about I got five dream killers. Dream killer number one, dream killer number two. If you didn't miss those, go back and tune in the podcast or tune in on Sunday or just check me out. But dream killer number three, comparison. This one is dangerous. Comparison is dangerous because when we compare, we often compare our beginning to someone else's middle. We compare our struggles to someone else's highlight reel. So that's why social media, really, people who get on there and they be scrolling a lot of the times, man, sometimes that's a trick too. It just sucks you in because you're thinking, oh man, I'm thinking about my life, what I'm doing, what I want to be doing. I'm looking at somebody else's highlights who's oftentimes staged, but that's a whole other topic. And we don't have the time to really dug into that. But comparison, looking at someone else's highlights, we compare our first attempt to someone else's 20th year. That's not fair. I mean, you know what I'm saying? Just like if you have a business or something you're trying to start, or let's just use fitness. I remember when I really first started getting into fitness and I can go and I'm looking at people and guys and people who look in shape the way I want to look. You know, I'm comparing myself to them maybe after, with me probably was a day or a week. So some of these people have been training for years. That now I'm a person who's training for years. I know that it's something that you continue to build on. So be fair to yourself, family. You know, like I said, social media got everybody thinking that they got a beach house. We know everybody does not have a beach house. Okay. But social media has everybody thinking, everybody smiling, traveling, eating in restaurants, perfect lighting. Meanwhile, real life starts as soon as the camera get put away. Soon as the camera get put away, real life happens. You know what I'm saying? Let's hit this mic drop. I need to get like a drum or something here over mic drop. Comparison is one of the quickest ways to become ungrateful for the life God has already given you. Let's move on to dream killer number four. Remember I told you there are five. Distraction. This one might be one of the biggest. We are so distracted. We have so many notifications. We have our phones that run our life. We have ads popping up everywhere. We have notifications. We have TV, scrolling, breaking news, podcasts, email.

0: emails, the William Malcolm Morning Show, text messages. Everybody wants our attention. Very few things deserve it. I remember my pastor, shout out to Pastor Larry Jordan. He had this thing where, I remember at the time I was like, man, that's all cold, you know, but he's not going to answer your call if he feels that you're not calling to add to what he's doing in his day. And I have to say I've adopted that. I mean, you can't let everyone have access to you. So that's one of the other things is that, you know, we have everybody wants your attention. Few people or things deserve it. And can I ask you this? And I'm asking myself this, and I'm going to answer it in my own self. When was the last time you sat in complete silence and just thought? All right, no phone, no telly, no music, just you and your thoughts. That's where purpose starts speaking again in those quiet moments. Some people can't find their purpose because they haven't been alone with themselves for years. They always have something going on, somebody with them or something. So they haven't even been with themselves. Okay. But the moment is quiet. The moment is quiet. We reach for our phone, even by ourselves. We just pick it up. We reach for our phone. All right. Dream killer number five. And this is my last other five, is believing it's too late. This is the one I got to be honest with you, family. It really breaks my heart because I've heard people say I'm too old. I heard people say I missed my chance. I've heard people say I should have started that 20 years ago. I heard people say maybe. But here's another thought. What if today becomes the day you'll be grateful 20 years from now? So what if today is the day you say, I'm going to start. I'm going to pursue that business. I'm going to become this volunteer I want to be. I'm going to get my family together. Whatever it is that will cause you to live your best life, that is something that you need to be able to do and say, so you set up 20 years from now. Because I'm going to tell you this, misery without doing anything, God willing, you're living in 10 years, it's going to be miserable times 10, I think, if I'm right. All right, we don't have a lot of time because somebody's been running their mouth the whole time. I wonder who that is. But I kind of want to just get to, I think I got a little time. Wait a minute. Let's go through these really quickly. Five signs that I wrote down that you maybe be living low below your calling. And this is one of the things that I want to talk about. We all drift. We all lose focus. So I want to give you something practical today that you can judge yourself and you can keep yourself in line. Okay. Sign number one, every day feels the same. If you notice you getting up and it's like Groundhog Day and you notice it's the same, then you might want to start thinking that may be a sign that, you know, I need to, somewhere get to change. You know what I'm saying? So every day feels the same. When we were kids, summer lasted forever. Now you blink and it's not there. Sign number two, you talk more about what you used to do. So you're constantly talking about what it is that you used to do when you thought you was living your best life or you thought you were able to do it. And that's it. So remember, fam, I'm talking about five signs you may be living below your calling. And I've already said, so you talk more about what you used to do. So that's number two. Are y'all writing these down? Number three, you're always waiting for more money, waiting on God, waiting on Tuesday, waiting on January, waiting on next year. You're always waiting on something. Kind of going through these, family, because we're running close on time. Sign number four, you stop learning. This is the one of the things I really want to talk about because I call them, one of the dirty letter words, people often aren't learning anymore. They're not reading. They're not researching. And one of the fastest ways to stop growing is just to stop learning, is believing you've arrived. And I want to say this, healthy people stay curious. They read, they ask questions, they listen, they grow. The moment we stop growing, we start shrinking. It's almost like the same, the more you start lifting weights or exercising, you start shrinking. Yeah, and so let me get to sign number five. You no longer get excited. This is another one that hurts, you know, because remember when you couldn't wait to tell people about your idea, about a goal you had, something you were thinking about, a dream that gave you energy. If that excitement has disappeared, don't assume your purpose is gone. Just maybe assume that it's buried beneath some disappointment, some exhaustion, some fear. Sometimes purpose doesn't need to be replaced. It needs to be rediscovered. I'm going to say that again. Sometimes purpose doesn't need to be replaced. It needs to be discovered. So we're coming up on some time. So, you know, I'm going to give you, so now I want you to, you know, five questions. I want you to write these down. Not today, not to, you know, oftentimes you may say, I want you to, you know, five questions. I want you to write these down. Not today, not tomorrow, this week, spend some time with them. Question one, what makes me lose track of time? So I want you to write these questions down, not today, not tomorrow, this week, and I want you to spend time with them. Question number one, what makes me lose track of time? Question two, who do I naturally enjoy helping? Question number three, what problem do I love solving? Question number four, what would I do if I couldn't fail? What would you do if you couldn't fail? Question number five, what would I regret not ever trying in my life? And family, here's the key. I don't want you to rush those questions. Purpose rarely reveals itself in a hurry. And before we kind of transition us out of here, your calling, this is one of my mic drops, people. Your calling is usually found at the intersection of what you love, what you're good at, and who you're called to serve. All right, family, we have about a minute and a half, and I just want to kind of close this out. What we were talking about today is on the William Malcolm Morning Show is, are you living or existing? We've talked about dreams. We've talked about purpose. We've talked about fear. We've talked about comfort. We've talked about comparison. We've talked about how life has a way of quietly pulling us away from the things that once made us alive. But here's the question. What do we do now? And unfortunately, family, I'm running out of time. So I'm going to have to take, I'm going to have to probably make this a part two. Because information without action changes nothing. We've kind of just scratched the surface today. But I do want to give you one step that the first step that you can do to change something, and this is something I learned over the years, is that the hardest step is almost never the 10th step. It's the first one. So it's that phone call. It's that application. It's that workout. It's that apology. It's that conversation, that business license, that class, that video, that first speech. After that, momentum becomes your friend. I'm going to have to let you all go. I'll be back. We're going to keep talking about this. William Malcolm, God bless.
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7: With SRN News, I'm Bob Agnew in Washington. President Trump's media company has planted charts for special high-speed access to Truth Social posts. That includes a possibility of his own, something that critics say could have national security implications and implications for the financial markets. The move announced on Thursday would allow Wall Street trading firms and other institutions to get news from Truth Social contributors in milliseconds so they can make quick trades and react to that information more quickly than the general public. U.S. companies have signed about $60 billion worth of agreements and partnerships with the Iraqi government. That includes deals intended to create alternative routes for shipping oil out of the Persian Gulf. Chinese President Xi Jinping has called for more global cooperation in the development and governance of artificial intelligence, even while he promises to support other countries in their AI development.
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8: This afternoon, expect partly sunny skies with a breeze and high humidity. There will be widely separated thunderstorms in the area. These storms have the potential to bring damaging winds and heavy downpours, but they could also help improve air quality. The temperature will reach a high of 87 degrees. I'm meteorologist Jason Caterina on Faith Talk 1500 and 101.5 FM, online at faithtalkdetroit.com.
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10: This is Ann Graham Lotz with Daily Light for Daily Living. Peter said in Matthew 14, verses 28 and 29, "Lord, if it's you, command me to come to you on the water." So Jesus said, "Come." When it comes to experiencing God, I have to choose Him at all costs. As Peter did in Matthew 14, I have to be willing to step out of the boat, risking total failure in the eyes of others, in order to discover firsthand His power, enabling me to walk on the water when He bids me come. Again and again, I've been confronted with hard choices when I've had to throw caution to the wind and abandon myself to faith in Him and Him alone. Listen to me. Whenever I choose to step out in faith and trust Him, I'm actually choosing to take Him at His word, put Him to the test, and just do it. The result is the thrilling adventure called the Christian life. This is Ann Graham Lotz.
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12: I'm Rashida Tlaib, candidate for Congress, and I approve this message.
13: No one delivers for Michigan families like Rashida Tlaib. 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She's working to replace lead pipes so every family has access to clean water, secured $1.1 billion to help families avoid water shutoffs. And Rashida's known for having strong constituent services through the neighborhood service centers she created that have already brought back over $12.6 million for our residents. We know whose side she's on, not the billionaires, not the special interests, ours, always rooted in community. She never backs down. That's Congresswoman Rashida Tlaib, paid for by Rashida Tlaib for Congress.
14: Foundations of Freedom, a look at America's founding principles and the leaders who shaped our nation.
15: Most Americans think of Abraham Lincoln and they think of the Civil War or the Emancipation. But in 1862, he signed another hugely significant piece of legislation, the Homestead Act. It offered eligible Americans up to 160 acres of land, not as a prize for the powerful, but as an opportunity for ordinary families willing to live on it, work it, and build something lasting. Why did it matter? Because Lincoln understood that freedom was not merely the absence of tyranny. Rather, freedom required responsibility, labor, stewardship, and moral courage. A free people must be given room to build, but they also must be willing to cultivate what they have been given. That still matters today. Liberty without responsibility decays. Opportunity without character collapses. Lincoln's lesson is clear. A nation stays free when its people remain willing to work, build, and steward freedom under God.
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0: always finds a nice hot summer day and comes down the street with his ice cream truck. You got to know this. The Bible says you got to know the enemy's devices. He'll come along. Y'all remember that song? Some of you still hear it on your streets. All my life growing up, we were in the summer playing out there in the driveway, heard that sound and lost our minds. Lost it just completely in the middle of a baseball game. But when you heard that sound, that song out on the street, we dropped gloves and bats and everything, running. If you didn't have money, while you were running, you scream, "Ma! Ice cream truck is coming. Throw me some money, please, Mom. Where's your allowance? I spent it, please." All my life. It wasn't just me. Some of y'all did that too. Don't even try it. And you just had to go to that truck, stand there, and get your ice cream cone. And listen, let me tell you something. The enemy, he has mastered the ability to create an intersection between our felt needs, our desires, our passions, whatever it is, and some illegitimate solution that is not the will of God. But it takes a person who says, "No, I'm going to believe God to meet the immediate crisis of this moment. I'm not going to sell out my future for a moment of satisfaction." And we must learn to do that every time and in every way the enemy brings temptation. We must learn that following the enemy will never get you to the place God has destined for your life. He's not out to bless you. He's out to curse you. He'll try to make the curse look like a blessing in the same way that Jacob made this look like a blessing to Esau. But it's not a blessing, it's a curse. If you're lonely and believe in God, you're a single Christian woman believing God for Christian male companionship, then you trust God, you pray about that, you put it in his hands, and you live right. And when the enemy comes along with his ice cream trucks of shoulders and biceps and triceps, when he comes along, it might look like a blessing, but it's not a blessing. If it was a blessing, the man would be saved, sanctified, have a Bible that's raggedy because he reads it. He'd be in submission to a spiritual authority. He'd be in a church under a pastor. He'd be in fellowship. He'd be in accountability. He'd be praying. He'd be dealing with his stuff. But if all he comes along with is biceps, triceps, and a line, that's not a blessing. That's a curse waiting to happen. And sister, if you don't believe me, I got a phone book full of ladies' names. You could call, a directory full of names you could call. And they say, "Baby girl, let's talk. Let's do lunch. I know you're hurting now, you're lonely now, but by the time we get through with lunch, you will be resolved to wait on the Lord and be of good courage, because you can do bad by yourself. I don't need help doing bad. I don't need to double my trouble. I already have trouble in my own life. And you think your trouble is loneliness, and I wish I had companionship. I wish I could have legitimate sex. And I realize that is a real trial. And that's why you got to pray and get that stuff to God. But compare that to marrying the devil's counterfeit. And somebody come along with all this lying and no submission to God, what you think he gonna do to you? And he doesn't care what God thinks. And I know people who cursed the day they met somebody simply because at that moment they were feeling so lonely. It's a legitimate feeling, just like Esau's feeling that day. But God always has a provision that will allow you to delay gratification. The Bible says his grace is sufficient. You know what sufficient means? It means enough with a little to spare. God, this is one of those bad days. Oh, Lord. Yes, those days come to everybody in some area of your life where you say, "Lord, I need some help right now." Now, you got to cooperate with God. If you're to stick with this single analogy for a moment, you got to cooperate with God. Don't tell God you need help and Luther's on the radio. Let's work with the help now. Let's work with the help. You're messing yourself up. You sitting there talking about you lonely, got the quiet storm on. Wait now. Look like you ought to get with some brothers and sisters, have some fellowship, put some praise and worship on. You paint yourself in the corner and then say, God, help me. You got to cooperate with it. But the bottom line is, his grace is sufficient. God has not called you to live holy and then refuses to give you the power to do it. He would be unfair. He would be unjust. God doesn't tell you to live right and then say, good luck. When God calls us to live holy, that's because there is a grace. And grace means an endowment. There is an endowment whereby if we tap into it, God will give us the grace to make it through a difficult time. That applies to single people who are wishing they had a good companion. That applies to married people who are trying to deal with the one they have. Grace is sufficient. Because you know the ice cream truck now that's coming along in record numbers. It's an epidemic. It's telling Christians, you don't have to put up with this. God wants you to be happy. I can't tell you the number of folk over the years of pastoring I've heard when they're sitting in my office trying to justify some decision they're about to make. And I say, you don't have biblical grounds. We sat here and talked about your story and what have you. And you're frustrated with your spouse, but let's talk about how to deal with. No, Pastor, I just believe God wants me happy. And happy means get out. Kick them to the curb. And no biblical grounds, not even looking for biblical grounds, just looking to live the self life. And so when I remind them, no, you covenanted before God and witnesses that you'd be there till death, not till misery. Be there till death, not till they worked your nerves. No pastor worth his salt is going to stand up there and let you. And let me tell these pastors now, any pastor listening to this, folk now are trying to write their own vows. Look them things over. Look them over before you stand up there and legitimize the mess they want to make. So it's fine. Y'all want to write them, but I need to see them first. I need my own copy. Know what you're going to say ahead of time. Make sure I sign off on it. If I need to red pen it, I red pen it. And when it's all said and done, I reserve the right to refuse to continue this ceremony unless y'all make the right commitments. Folks, it's time for us to get back on track and live like God has called us to live. And so there are all kinds of ways in which we find ourselves in crises of a moment. You can find yourself in a financial crisis and the enemy comes along and say, stop giving to God, stop giving to ministry. Or he'll come along and say, here's some illegitimate under the table opportunity, but that might be God's way. God's not under the table. You talking about that's God's way. If it was God's way, it wouldn't be under the table. They're stealing, they're robbing from us anyway. Trying to justify something that can't be justified. You take that to God and say, Lord, you know the needs I have. Myself, my family, whatever the situation is. And I'm unemployed, I'm hurting, I'm in this tough time period. But oh God, I need you to provide. And you wait on God. And you swallow pride. You stop trying to say, well, I have to hold out for a certain amount. Well, that's my desire, that's what I'm praying for. But for this next week, I'll do whatever it takes. That is legitimate and God-honoring to get the need met. I'd rather be honorable before God and trust him for daily bread. So you got to make up in your mind that you're going to do it God's way. You're in fellowship. You have brothers and sisters who can pray with you. Pray with me. Here's where I am. Here's what I'm going through. You need to be in fellowship. Don't show up 911. Be there as a lifestyle. Even if 911 brings you to church, once you get in, connect to the fellowship. Those folk can help pray you through anything you have to go through. And the other thing is because we're a body, and the Bible says, how do you see your brother or sister in need and shut your bowels of compassion? One of the things you learn in body life is while we're praying, I've had the experience where I was in a group or something praying with somebody. They say, here's the crisis. I just need you all to pray for me. I know God's going to meet the need. I'm just looking for the means. And so I'm praying, oh God, that's, oh Lord, meet the need in Jesus' name. And then the Holy Spirit said, all right, now when you get through praying, go in your wallet. I said, oh, devil, get out of here. I'm trying to. I rebuke this devil in Jesus' name. No. The fact is, sometimes while you're praying, God will speak to your heart and tell you, and you are part of the answer to the prayer. I'm not telling you what I think. I'm telling you what I've done. Some of you have done it too. And I'm not talking about the twos and fews. God will make you go to the bank. I got to go inside because you can't get what he told you to give from the ATM. If you don't know about it, you need to get in the body life because it'll happen just as sure as you walk with God. Because what we have is not our own. See, we talk stewardship, but the fact is it doesn't belong to us. People still trying to come to stewardship. Whether you get there or not, your stuff is not yours. Belongs to God. And when you get to the place where you're really engaged with others in the kingdom enterprise, you'll understand that your stuff is not your own and God will tell you to give it up to meet the need of somebody. And so we have to learn that God always has a provision, whether it is a provision to meet the ultimate need or whether it's a provision of grace in the meantime to sustain you until the ultimate need is met. God will provide. And we have to learn to ignore the enemy when he comes along with his ice cream truck of illegitimate proposals and provisions. And you have to say, no, I'm going to wait on God. That's all right. Go on past. I smell it. I see it. Yes, it looks wonderful. But go on past. Now, I'm telling you, when you say yes to God, it'll cost you. Sometimes tears will run down your face, meet under your chin. While you're saying yes to God and no to the devil, this isn't glib, this isn't easy, this is blood and guts, spiritual warfare. Sometimes you tell the devil no, and it will hurt you to your core. But in that moment of tears, you gotta say, God, I'm waiting on you. You gotta be like Job. He sat there in the height of his trouble. He said, God, I wish I could find you. If I could just find you, I need a hearing. Because it seems to me somebody is somewhere enjoying my blessings and it feels like I am experiencing somebody's curse. And he said, Lord, I wish I knew where you were so we could talk. But then in that moment of feeling isolated, holding on only to his integrity, which God had given him the grace to hold on to, he said, well, Lord, I don't know where you are, but you know the way that I take. And then he got a moment of inspiration and he said, and when he has tried me, I'll come forth as gold. See, we're the bless me generation. But I want to tell you, there's some blessings that only come after you've been in the furnace. Some blessings you have to get cooked up on. See, some blessings, y'all just want to name it, claim it. We're the name it, claim it generation. Just believe it. Speak it. Speak it. Speak it. Yeah, I understand. I understand all that. You want to have a good confession in your mouth like Caleb who said, let's go for we are well able. I understand all of that. And in its context, I believe it and practice it. But let me tell you something. You can't claim everything. Some things claim you after you've been going through. And so you're not going to just be blessed first. In some cases, you're going to be boiled, broiled, fried, stewed, roasted, baked, burned, barbecued, blackened, and smoked. And when you get through with all that, then you're blessed. Let me tell you something. We got to learn how to deal with the crises of the moment. So if you're going to walk with God, you're going to go through some times where the enemy comes along with illegitimate provisions and proposals. And you have to make up in your mind, God, I'm going to access your grace. And don't listen to candy store theology. God is a right now God. Sometimes he is. Sometimes he's a later on God. But what he will do between the right now and the later on is he will give you the provision that you need. And I've told you many times before, it'll be a daily provision. As your days, so shall your strength be. Don't try to get Friday's blessing and it's Tuesday. Friday's provision. Don't look down the road. Lord, I need you to get me through this crisis, this moment, this day. I'm about to hurt somebody today, Lord. That's where you got to go with it. And let God bless you in the moment because growth occurs in those moments. Every time you say no to an illegitimate proposal and provision, you have experienced growth. You can't see it just like your kids growing up and you don't see day by day. But you just look up one day. You say, boy, how you get that tall? You just see somebody and all of a sudden it dawns you. They've been growing. in the night, in the secret places. You haven't seen it. And next thing you know, the growth is manifesting. Well, that happens in your life and mine. You say no to the enemy. You wait on God. You've just experienced growth. You might not see it yet. The others might not see it yet. But you continue to practice obedience to God and accessing His grace. And the next thing you know, you'll look around. You say, boy, I'm sure in a different place. Man, if I had gone through this 6 months ago, a year ago, it wouldn't look good. But God has brought me. And you start looking back and seeing the distance you've covered, doing the will of God. You start raising your Ebenezer, saying, hitherto hath the Lord brought me. And you know what happens when you grow? You're not getting full of yourself. You're getting rid of yourself. You're giving more and more glory to God. You know when folk have a lot more growing to do, when they say, yes, I've come through and I've done this and I've done that. And I just always, I. You know when they're growing, when they start saying, God has brought me. God has kept me. I would have lost my mind, but God gave me a peace that passes understanding. I wouldn't have been able to handle this a year ago, but God has done something in my heart, in my life, and I give Him all of the glory. You know you're growing when you give Him the praise and the glory and all of the honor. I want to tell you something. This was a defining moment in Esau's experience. And the Bible is very clear that Esau regretted for the rest of his life the decision made that day. Now, God blessed him, relatively speaking, anyway, because God is good like that. And you know, Esau's end wasn't horrible, but neither was it the inheritance he could have experienced had he delayed gratification. Now you throw your theology and say, yeah, but see, God spoke in advance and said that the older was going to serve the younger. And so this was all God's will. Never confuse the decisions God calls us to make with His ability to work all things together for good. Esau had the ability to delay gratification and chose not to do so. Of course, God knew it in advance. Of course, God's ordained will from the foundation of the earth is what we see manifested. But there are choices and decisions God has given us to make throughout our lifetime. In fact, in one scripture, it says, I have set before you life and death. Now you choose. And let me tell you something. God can bless us when we truly repent. The Bible says Esau sought the blessing with tears in the years to come. And what happened is he never got that original blessing, but because of his heart, God was able to provide for his needs. In fact, later on, you see that when Jacob tries to reconcile with his brother and comes along saying, hey, I want to give you some gifts. Esau's testimony is, no, God's been good to me too. I'm all right. I don't need your stuff. Jacob had to insist that he take it. And so the point is, God didn't abandon Esau. And if you've made tons of messes in your life, don't let the enemy condemn you. Say, see that? That's you. You messed up your whole life. Well, the good news is God specializes in taking those of us with messed up lives, made about 7 dumb decisions, all of them major. Romans 8:28 says, when we repent, when we love Him, repentance will bring you back to God and make you love Him. You get through messing up, you turn to God and He says, I love you. And you say, I love you too. Glad somebody can still love me as messed up as my life is. And Romans 8:28 says, if you love Him and are called according to His purpose, all that stuff you've done that you shouldn't have done, wasn't God's will, wasn't God's fault, He'll work it together and He'll bring good out of it for His own glory. Folks, we have to learn to die to self and say yes to God.
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0: Don't get into the habit of trying to figure out whether God is with you or not based on your behavior. 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
1: There has been a divine selection of you, mister. That is to fulfill God's purposes in history. In other words, you have a destiny.
2: Dr. Tony Evans says destiny begins with leading your family toward faith.
1: You said you wanted to be the man. 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Own the responsibility if you're going to call yourself a man.
2: This is The Alternative Broadcast, featuring the timeless biblical teachings from the archives of Dr. Tony Evans. Fathers, if your kids are failing or floundering, Dr. Evans says you not only have the power, but also the responsibility to do something about it. Today, he'll explain what that something is as he paints us a portrait of a kingdom dad. Let's join him.
1: So I want to challenge the men in particular, all of us in general, from pulpit to pew and back again, what it means to be a kingdom dad. These are difficult times. These are times of crisis, and they can be attributed to the absenteeism of fathers as the single greatest crisis. No wonder the devil wants to get rid of dads, because if he can get rid of dads, he can destroy tomorrow. In Genesis chapter 18, those were bad times. Those were tough times, because Genesis 18 and 19 deals with Sodom and Gomorrah. And that was the context of God's statement that he's getting ready to make in one verse to Abraham. Those were tough times. It was full of violence. They told Lot, if you don't send those men out here so that we can have relationships with them, we're going to destroy you. If you don't agree with our lifestyle, if you don't buy into our philosophy, we're going to make it bad on you. Ezekiel 16 talks about Sodom and says not only was there moral calamity and collapse, it says there was social calamity and collapse, because it says the poor were ignored and they were oppressed by the rich. So there was injustice along with moral chaos. It was a bad situation, and a situation God was getting ready to wipe out from the face of the earth. It was a bad day where men had given up their roles and responsibilities. But in the middle of the mess, in the midst of the chaos, in the context of the confusion, God makes a statement. Verse 19, for I have chosen him so that he may command his children and his household after him to keep the way of the Lord by doing righteousness and justice, so that the Lord may bring upon Abraham what he has spoken about him. God speaks about a man, Abraham, and he speaks through that man to the men here today, starting with me, about what it means to be a kingdom dad. He says three things that I want to share with you. First of all, he wants you to know you have a destiny. He begins verse 19 with the phrase, I have chosen him. He's been divinely selected. He's not just here. He's here for a divine purpose, because God says, I have chosen him. If you're a man here and you're a Christian, you have been selected and elected for a reason. You're not just supposed to live here, pass out, die. He says, I have chosen him and I have a reason for choosing him. To be chosen in the Bible is to be selected to fulfill a task. To be chosen doesn't simply mean I'm going to heaven when I die. To be chosen means God has a work for you on earth until you die. To be chosen means that there is a divinely ordained reason for being, that God has purposed for you as a man something in spite of the degradation of the culture in which you find your manhood located. He says, I have chosen you. You have a purpose to fulfill. You have a job to complete. You have a responsibility. The definition of a kingdom man is a male who has learned to operate under the rule of God in his life. I have chosen him to be that kind of man. He's been selected. You go to the appliance store and they have a whole line of refrigerators and you choose one. You go to the appliance store, they've got a whole line of washers or dryers and you choose one. Toasters, there's a whole bunch of them, but you choose one. You choose one and you bring it to the house because you want that one to serve you. There's a whole bunch you could have chosen, but you chose that one because you had a job for that one to do in your house. And the job you wanted that one to do is the job you chose it to perform. In other words, the job that it does is what the manufacturer created it to be. You have been created and chosen, mister, for a divinely ordained purpose because God has chosen him. I have chosen him. The king has chosen him to represent him. And what did he choose him to do? Verse 18 tells you. It says that since Abraham will surely become a great nation, a mighty nation, and in him all the nations will be blessed. Guess what you've been chosen to do? You've been chosen to be blessed so that you might be a blessing. Because in the Bible, a blessing is what God does to you that he can also flow through you. And if he can't flow through you, he's not that interested in flowing to you. Because you have been selected for a purpose that is divine in design, where heaven wants to visit history through you. He says, I'm going to make of Abraham not something in some foreign by and by. I'm going to do something through him in the nasty here and now. Come on, enough of you watched Super Bowl 43. That's when the Pittsburgh Steelers were driving the field with 2 minutes and 30 seconds left in the game. And as they got close to the end zone seeking to win the game, Ben Roethlisberger calls a play to Santonio Holmes in the end zone. Santonio Holmes comes to the edge of the end zone, reaches high, grabs the ball with his feet planted inbounds in the end zone to win Super Bowl 43. You see, in order to win it, he had to stretch high but touch low. He had to go as high as he could to grab the ball without losing touch with the ground inbounds. If he would have caught the ball with his feet not touching below, it would have been no good. If he were touching below but didn't catch the ball, it would have been no good. Because in order to be a winner, he had to reach high while simultaneously touching low. What God is looking for is a group of kingdom men who reach heaven while touching earth so that they score touchdowns for the kingdom of God, who go high but don't leave low, who are not so heavenly minded they're no earthly good, but who are not so earthly minded they're no heavenly good. They're able to do both at the same time, touch heaven while being grounded on earth. Our challenge today is the absentee of men who fail at the biblical definition of manhood, which at its core means, here it is, you're responsible, even if you're not to blame. See, if you call yourself the man, you're responsible, even if it's not your fault. Because manhood equals responsibility. God didn't say, Adam and Eve, where are y'all? He said, Adam, where are you? I'm holding you responsible, even though your wife started this mess. You said you wanted to be the man. Man up. Own the responsibility if you're going to call yourself a man. He says, Abraham, I have chosen you because God's covenant was passed down from father to son. Not because women were not important. It was because the man was responsible. I am the God of Abraham, Isaac, and Jacob. And wherever you see it, that's how it comes out. Man to son to grandson, because the men would be responsible. That's why hell wants to remove the men, to remove those who would ultimately be responsible, so that women would have to fend for themselves, try to be mother and father, being overloaded. And praise God, some have stood up to the task a divine destiny, God-built destiny. What are you supposed to do with this calling, this sense of destiny? Well, he tells you in verse 19, so that he may command his children and his household after him to keep the way of the Lord by doing righteousness and justice. He says, your responsibility is to command your children and your household after you, because you're the man. You are to command your children and your household after you. It's called follow the leader. They're supposed to follow your lead, your children and your household after you. Our problem is we have a generation of kids with no man to follow. So what they do is either follow themselves or follow fools. And in following the wrong person, they create chaos for the society in which we live. He says the father's job is to command his children and his household after him, to lead his sons and daughters so that his boys know what a man looks like and his girls know what men to fool with and which men not to. Because he commands his children after him. He sets in motion a kingdom-based understanding of manhood so that his kids can observe it, see it, watch it, follow it. Not that you are perfect. We're not. It's just that you're responsible. Notice the word command. Command is, you call the shots. You lead the way. Look. Let's get this straight. If you a man and you have kids, you are responsible to set in motion the pattern that they follow. So if your kids are fools, that's your responsibility. If they go on crazy, that's your responsibility. If they are rebelling, that's your responsibility. Because you are to command your kids after you. Well, my kids don't want to do what I tell them. Huh? Excuse me? Why did they have a choice if it was legitimate? But what we're talking about is we're having a generation of children who are telling their parents what to do. He says it's the father's job. He commands his children after him. He sets a standard by which they're to operate.
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2: Another man invests 18 years of his life into the kids I birthed. He says it is his responsibility to care for his children, to command them. Nobody should date your daughter and not come through you. Because 1 Corinthians 7 says that the father must okay the male in her life. She doesn't get to okay it if she's under your provision and protection apart from you. Why? Because you're supposed to know how a man thinks, how a man works, how a man talks, how a man walks, and how a man lies. That's your responsibility. But how can you take it if you're nowhere to be located? To command his children after him. But watch this. It goes on to say, and his household. His children and his household. Look at chapter 17. Chapter 17, verses 25 to 27. And Ishmael, his son, was 13 years old when he was circumcised in the flesh of his foreskin. In the very same day, Abraham was circumcised and Ishmael, his son. All the men of his household who were born in the house or brought with money from a foreigner were circumcised with him. Okay. Now we know Abraham had at least 318 employees who were male. We learn that later on in the Bible. He had at least 318. He got them all circumcised. 318 men plus himself, plus his own son. In other words, if you're going to be under my influence, if you're going to be in my house, you got to come under my covering, because the circumcision was the covenant of God. It was the covering of God's people. And I want to make sure, even if you're not my biological son, if you come under my influence, I want you to be influenced by the rule of God coming through me to you. So every man in this house, it's supposed to be circumcised spiritually, because the New Testament says God wants you to be circumcised of heart. So my job is to not only make sure I'm circumcised of heart, but every man who comes under the covering of this house is circumcised, so that you're under the covering of God as a kingdom man. He says you not only are responsible for you and your biological son, you're responsible for the men you oversee. For the men who are connected with you, to make sure they are cut so that they are covered. Because circumcision was the covering. Because it was through the man that the generations would come. He says, and your household. In other words, you're to multiply your influence. You start with your kids, he says, and your household. That is, those under your domain, those for whom you're responsible. And therefore, we're going to fight, we're going to scrape, we're going to scratch until every man understands what it means and how you function to be operating under God's kingdom rule. Being a kingdom dad, even for the grown men in your life. Because this household was made up of grown men. Adult males who still needed circumcision. Because the tragedy is, we still have too many uncircumcised men spiritually. They're not under the covering of God. And so they're adding to the chaos of culture. He says, I want you to train them in righteousness and justice. We got a little political battle today in the political season. You got one group over here that emphasizes righteousness. You got another group over here that emphasizes social justice, as though God is betwixt and between the two. He says, you train them in righteousness. That's the moral standing under God. But then you train them in justice. That's the fairness among men. And he says, you make sure your kids know both. Don't let them get trapped between Democratic and Republican politics. You tell them, I'm a God of righteousness and justice, not righteousness or justice. You teach them my comprehensive approach to life.

0: some segmented approach to life. For far too many men, making the team is more important than making the kingdom. You'll make sure you're at the game, but not make sure you're at the PTA meeting. Because our priorities are messed up. Yes, go to the game, love the game, but don't skip the education. Don't skip the responsibility. And then finally, he says, that I might bring upon Abraham that which I have spoken about him in verse 19. That I might bring upon Abraham that which I have spoken about him. What did he speak about Abraham? Verse 18, I'm going to make of him a great nation. That's what he said. He said, I'm speaking greatness into his life. So let me speak some greatness. Mister, in case you didn't know it, let me inform you, you were created to be great. Let me tell you something. God's calling on your life is always bigger than you can see. See, because if all you see is what you see, you do not see all there is to be seen. God's calling on your life is bigger than you can see. And Abraham was a rich man. Abraham was filthy rich, the Bible tells us. He was filthy rich and fully lost until God got a hold of him. So your destiny is bigger than your bank account, is bigger than your title, is bigger than your job description. He had plenty of money, but you can be an educated fool and a rich idiot. He says, I have chosen you to be a great nation under me. I have chosen to build the nation Israel off of you. When God calls a man to something, he calls a man to something bigger than the man can see. Now, it's not going to all be the same thing or be at the same level. That's why I like what Martin Luther King says. Martin Luther King said, even if you are a trash collector, be the best one. Be a great trash collector. Because you've been called to greatness. He tells Abraham, I'm going to make you great. He told David, I'm going to make you great. Jesus told his disciples, if you want to be great, he didn't tell them not to be great. You're to think great, want to be great, not to be satisfied to be less than great. It's just greatness under God, not greatness independent of God, not worldly greatness so that people give you 15 minutes of fame and then kick you to the curb when you can't help them anymore. That's not what he's talking about. He's talking about greatness for eternity and for the benefit of history. And you have been called to be great, and that's called dominion. He told Adam, I've called you to rule. He told Joseph, I'm going to make you second in command in Egypt. He told Daniel that he was going to be the man in Babylon. He's told man after man in scripture, I'm going to make something of you. Peter, I know you only know fish. Follow me. I'm going to make you fishers of men. I'm going to do something greater with you. So don't you tell me I'm just another man. You're not another man. You've been chosen. That means greatness rests on your head. You have been crowned with glory, the Bible says, as a man. What God is after is men becoming men of the kingdom, of men who are representing something bigger than yourself. But notice how he says it. That I might bring upon Abraham that which I have spoken to him. In other words, I'm not going to bring it to him until he's ready for it. I ain't going to bring it to him just because I have it for him. I'm not going to bring it to him until he mans up and takes responsibility for the stuff he knows to do, starting with his children and his household. Because if he's not even going to take care of the folk in his house, why should I be talking to him about getting to the White House? People talking about the White House, they ain't even taking care of their house. He says, then I will bring it to him. So don't be going to God to bless you while you abandon your children. Don't be going to God to bless you while you walk away from your family. Don't be going to God to bless you while you don't take care of your responsibility. He says, then I will bring upon Abraham that which I have promised to do for him. Then and only then. So God had to wait till he got right to do right by him. And guess what? God will take as long as it takes. Because he does not want your opportunity to outstrip your character. He wants the person that he blesses to be worthy of the blessing that has been shared with them. And he has called you to greatness. You are supposed to be a leader. Your position calls for it. Well, I wasn't born to be a leader, and I never saw anybody be a leader, and I don't know how to be a leader. Oh, shut up. That's all true. You weren't born to be one. You didn't have one. Your daddy left you. All that. Okay. Now that we got that over with, Let's talk about your responsibility, because we ain't going to spend years whining. You've been called to be great. God says you've been called to be great. There it is. Whoop, there it is. He's called you to be great. And so you're supposed to step out there and say, as for me and my house. Joshua 24:15, we're going to serve the Lord. He told everybody else, I don't care what y'all do. That's not how we roll up in here, up in here, up in here. So that I might bring upon Abraham, even in the midst of a putrid Sodom and Gomorrah, that I might bring upon him. And that's why we're such a focus on men. Ladies, we're not going to leave you out. We got a plan that includes the ladies. But forgive me for starting with the men, because if I get them straight, you'll want to be straight. When you become God's man in your culture, you may not be the most popular guy. When you become God's man holding God's standard, everybody's not going to applaud you, and you're going to have a bunch of folk booing you. But when you represent the right kingdom and use the resources that are available to you, you can stand in the midst of hell, and you can take off, and you can run, and you can accomplish great things for God. Because you have been created to be great. You've been called to be a kingdom man.
1: 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And one final reminder, in addition to these daily lessons from Dr. Evans on the Alternative broadcast, he also leads meaningful, timely discussions with special guests on his Unbound podcast. You can listen to those conversations whenever and wherever you hear your favorite podcast. They say life is what happens to you when you're busy making other plans. Well, next time, Dr. Evans takes a look at what we can learn from a man who had more than his share of unexpected twists and turns in his lifetime. Right now, though, as promised, here's Dr. Evans to wrap up our time together with a word of prayer.
0: Let's pray. Father, I thank you for the word of God that goes forth through this ministry and for every ear that hears it. I pray that you will use the word in the life of each person individually so that they know that they are hearing from you and are transformed by what they hear. I pray that that transformation touches them at their place of need. Wherever they're hurting, struggling, wherever they're in pain, or wherever they're celebrating, may you be the center of that. And may they be able to say, because of the word that they've heard and because of the true God that they're interacting with right now, that you have showed up and shown off on their behalf, doing good by them no matter what their circumstances happen to be. Thank you for how you're going to touch every listener today in your own special way. In Jesus' name, amen.

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1: With extra news, I'm Bob Agnew in Washington. Smoke from the Canadian wildfires severely impacting the United States again today. 20 states in Washington, D.C. were impacted by the smoke pouring down from Canada as a result of massive wildfires burning there, as well as some of those fires burning in Minnesota. People have been urged to stay indoors, especially people with any kind of health conditions like asthma. Department of Homeland Security Secretary Mark Wayne Mullen has discussed the administration's efforts to secure American elections. In a news conference Friday, he said 250,000 non-citizens in four states are believed to have voted in the 2020 election. Disastrous flash flooding has hit southern Texas. That came after days of torrential rain this week, leaving at least two people dead and prompting hundreds of rescues across the same region hit by last July's catastrophic flooding, the one that wiped out a Christian girls' camp, killing more than 20 campers. This is SRN News.
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3: I'm Rashida Tlaib, candidate for Congress, and I approve this message.
4: No one delivers for Michigan families like Rashida Tlaib. 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Rashida's brought home nearly $68 million for local projects to fund home repairs, health care, clean water, and local fire services. She's working to replace lead pipes so every family has access to clean water, secured $1.1 billion to help families avoid water shutoffs. And Rashida's known for having strong constituent services through the neighborhood service centers she created that have already brought back over $12.6 million for our residents. We know whose side she's on, not the billionaires, not the special interests, ours, always rooted in community. She never backs down. That's Congresswoman Rashida Tlaib, paid for by Rashida Tlaib for Congress.
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6: It has been said by some wise soul in the universe that family is art in its imperfect, loving human form. We understand messiness and are inspired by imperfection, for through these things we learn to grow, to aspire, and to achieve greatness. We learn to thrive and we journey toward success. This is the art of family. So I welcome you to our family, the COTS family, where we create opportunities to succeed.

0: Hi, I'm Dawn Walker. I've been at COTS since May 28th, 1996, so that's a little over 29 years. And I've been working with Cheryl all of those 29 years. I was blessed to be here when she was appointed CEO of COTS. So I have a little question, few questions for you.
1: First, let me say, Dawn, that's a long time. Just hearing you say that year and the fact that I came, it seems like you've been here forever with me. Like, and I started in 90, September the 10th, 1990. So you came in 96. And I literally cannot remember a time when you weren't here. So those 6 years, it's like, are you sure you weren't here?
0: So you and I have been on this journey together for over 2 decades. When you look back, what do you think has been the biggest transformation in COTS since you first became CEO?
1: So that's a really good question, and I'm gonna tweak it a little bit because the my transition when I first came to COTS, it was this movement every 4 years. So I came in 90 as the emergency shelter manager. It was the shelter director then, and then became the deputy director 4 years later, and then 4 years later became the CEO. And so I have to look at like the not just what happened in 98 when I became the CEO, but let me just phrase that over time. Since I came to COTS, and you both you know that COTS the physical plant was a very different place here at 26 Peterborough. You know how people came into shelter was very different. Every morning, it was this huge lineup of people out in our a lobby, and then you know it was almost like a lottery to be able to get to a bed for that day. And then unfortunately we had to turn away people. When I look at the transition to like where we are now and how we engage our families, it has been the fact that we made a decision to transition to really focus on families for a lot of very good reasons that I don't regret. The fact that we started to see so many families, you know, kind of returning, and not just returning, but a person would say to me, you know, I was here when I was 5 years old. I was here when I was a child with my parent, and now they're talking to me with their own family, which was really unsettling. And I really had to pay attention to that in fact we successfully housed this family, this child, but what was the miss? What didn't we address that ended up, you know, to a point where this child who's now an adult is back? And that just, oh man, that it almost was painful. That I just saw these stories and started hearing these stories. And so I think the biggest transition for us was now some 10 or 12 years ago, making that transition to serving families only. And we still have, of course, some single folk in our supportive housing, but our emergency shelter is all families. It's about families only. And that has been one of the biggest pieces. But connected to that was also our passport to self-sufficiency, a model which I still believe to this day is a tool that is transforming the lives of families. That's huge. That it's not just case management, that kind of approach where you hope that you're sending someone over to a partner organization for services, and you're hoping that they get them and hoping things turn out. But like we're involved with the families through coaching, through working really beside them in a very different way around their hopes and their dreams and their goals, and watching them over time. So it's not a one-off. Like we see you and then you're gone. We're literally working with families now up to 5 years and a little bit beyond for some that need that. But I think that's been the biggest transition for me since I've been here. That was a long answer, but that is my answer.
0: It was full.
2: So, Cheryl, I want to jump in here. I have a couple of questions for you. This is Rebecca, and I have been here for over 2 years. January will be year 3. And
1: I can't believe that you've been there almost 3 years.
2: I feel like I finally made it home. I'm super happy to have landed here, and nothing but the grace of God. And I am so grateful to you and to everyone on the team for being here. And as someone newer to COTS, I've been so inspired by your energy and your commitment, and just watching you day after day after day, just being able to come in with this light and with this life, and just like, well, how you continue to motivate yourself and to motivate others after 35 years of doing this kind of work.
1: Yeah. So it doesn't, I don't think let me just put it like this. Now, that's an interesting question. I don't find the motivation so much so that it has to be self-motivated, right? So part of my story is that I know that I was what I was created for. I'm very clear on that. I live a purpose-driven life. It is, you know, the things that I do, not saying, you know, I'm a human being. Every now and then I make a mistake. I'm going, how did that happen? What was I thinking? But for the most part, I'm very clear that I am here, and not just here at COTS, but here on earth for the purpose of relieving suffering in the world. I am so clear about that. And so I find it very easy to kind of show up in spaces where there is great trauma, where there is some chaos going on, where people are in trouble. I find that I thrive there. And that's funny. I've always done that, even as a kid volunteering with other youth who were disenfranchised. And I just always was there. So it's not so much, and I bleed like everybody else, right? It's not that I'm inhuman, but there's this very much spiritual component to me that really drives and stirs, you know, my ability to show up. So I don't have to work at it. It's not such an effort where I gotta like get my head on straight to come to work. And I only look at it like work. It's just like, it's another day at COTS, another opportunity. And the other thing for me is two words. One is fun. I believe in having fun. It should be a place where I spend a lot of time, where there is excitement. You know, I'll come in sometime and go like, where's the party? I'm not hearing the music. Let's have some fun in here. Because we are working in a space where we are holding it together for sometimes our families, right? And that in itself causes us to hold trauma. It's not like we're immune to it. Like, it's their trauma and we get to go home. We see it, we hear it, we're in it with them, and therefore it does have an effect on us. And so we have to like safeguard our hearts and ourselves, our mental selves with, and I do that through fun. And the other big thing for me, you all know, is rest. I believe in rest. I believe in working hard, but not to the extent that it drains and depletes me. I just don't, and that's come over time. I would not have said that in 1990 and 1998, because I was doing some crazy hours here. But over time, I've learned that approach is not healthy. And we as partners with our families have to be healthy for them. And we have to be healthy for our own communities. And so that approach has helped me to really show up every day with lightheartedness, you know, fun. And it's the perspective that I you know, I tend to show up in.
2: I have to say that you shift the atmosphere. Absolutely. You were gone for a little while on vacation. And when you came back, I wanted to cry tears of joy because you just set the tone for the whole place. And that is a gift.
1: It's good. That's good to know. That's good. That, you know, Rebecca, that matters. Let me just say why that matters. All of us want to matter. Like all of us, we want to matter. We want to show up in a space, and our presence, our spirit, you know, hopefully shifts things positively. Some people do the opposite, right? Then you come in, there's something going on, and you're like, okay, let's hold up on this. But you want to know that, you know, and after 35 years, I do question, like, did I make a difference? Like, what shifted not only in the organization, but more so with our families? Like, what changed in their life? You know, that's the piece that is more important to me than anything. So, but you saying that really matters to me. It's like, okay, well, I take that in. Let me show up some more.
0: You probably answered this question in your answer to the previous question, but just to be more specific, what's something you learned over time about leadership that only time can teach you?
1: You know what? This question comes up often about my leadership style. But they'll say, "Well, what's your leadership style?" And I'll say this: I don't have a leadership style. Like, I have maybe a style in a moment, in a season. But one thing I've learned about leadership is this: that over time, like, you mature. Like, I am not the same person that I was when, you know, I started. I was like 29 years old. You know, I'm not the same person at the wonderful age of 65. You know, I'm a grandmom now. I was still having kids, right? I was still, you know, learning to be a mom. And at the same time, I was learning to lead people. And so who I was in 1990 and who I am today as a leader, really, and Dawn, because you've been here, you know, with me a long time, you know, you've seen the evolution of that. You know, yeah. I would not say, you know, how I show up today as a leader was who I was, you know, in 1990 or 96. So what I think about in leadership is a smart leader is, first of all, self-aware. Like, and that means I am aware of me as a person, as a very important piece in the big puzzle of everything that we do. And so as I'm leading, I'm also looking through a lens of, man, there's Dawn, there's Rebecca, there's Paige, there's Asha, there's, you know, this myriad of people, and then there's all our families. And who is the best Cheryl P. Johnson for this moment and this time? And you have to, a good leader shifts to that place. And that could be very different than last week. And I'm not saying, you know, as a leader, we're all over the place and, you know, there is this kind of chaotic way of leading, but it does shift over time. I'm now a person that spends much more time coaching. I coach staff. I coach people in the organization who I see as potential leaders who are really open to that. I was not doing that in the 90s. I wasn't even kind of aware of that approach. I was coming in and like, okay, we can't do this, and here's what we have to do, right? And leading more from that place of, okay, you know, pulling a team in, being a cheerleader like that. But now it really is this place of sharing a whole lot of wisdom. Every time I get the opportunity, I'm going to share my lessons learned over time. And all of you know, I got a story for everything. Like, Any issue you come up with, I'm like, let me tell you what happened back in 2000. And it didn't have to necessarily be here at CATS, it's somewhere in my life. I've been very fortunate enough to be able to capture things that happened in my life and make meaning, take something from it, like the pandemic. That's a good example for me. I always talk about it taught me how to appreciate the gift of time. It also taught me how the importance of a pause, because in that pause, now you get to see and pay attention to things that you normally, we're so busy, we don't, you know, pay attention. It's the first time I saw a, what's the bird? The hummingbird. First time I saw a hummingbird in my life was during the pandemic. The hummingbird had always been, I was sitting on my patio. It had always been flying in and out. I never saw it because I wasn't spending as much time on my patio. You know, I was, you know, running in, going to, coming to the office, doing, but now I'm at home working and I'm out on the patio with my laptop doing some work. And I look up and see a hummingbird. And I thought it was just like, but it's all, and do you know, ever since then I see hummingbirds. Like now, it's like, I see them. So my style has, it shifts with the seasons. And I'm grateful for that because it also, it helps me as a person not to be stagnant in leadership, but also I believe it helps the organization because everything around us is shifting. And if we just, I'm just going to stay the same. I'm not doing this. This is how I, you know, learned to do it and how I'm going to lead. Then we will be far behind. And I don't think too many people will follow you. So that's been my approach to leadership.
2: Wow. So Cheryl, I'm hoping to earn my way to that coaching list one day. So
1: let me tell you about Rebecca. Rebecca is hilarious sometimes. So I'm on my computer, just going away, just doing something. There's a knock on the door and I look, I don't say anything. Rebecca looks at me. I look at her. She comes in. She literally, there are two chairs in my office. She does not sit in the chair. She sits on the floor and I just go back. And that's it. And then maybe 2 minutes later, we'll start chatting about whatever she wants to talk about, which normally has nothing to do with cats.
2: I just need a minute to sit crisscross after.
1: Just needed a minute. She just needed a minute.
2: Yeah. And thank you for that minute. Thank you. So what advice would you give to someone who's just beginning their career in nonprofit leadership?
1: So I always head back to the thing of rest. Like, please, please don't ignore that. And it is really, really super, super important to me. This idea that we, especially as a Black female leader, you know, I have to make sure I address that because I am a Black female leader. And all the things and history and time that have impacted my life and my people, you know, I also hold that and live through that. And so one thing, as a Black female leader, I'm aware that we, particularly as Black women, sometimes don't take good care of ourselves. Like, we're just working. We've been doing this for decades, for centuries. We just work. And we don't, not only do we just do that, but we don't nurture ourselves. And I'm not talking about this idea of self-care. So I say this to people coming into, and I sometimes don't use the terminology nonprofit as I do social impact, because it has certain implications that are just not true. So in the social impact sector, there are so many like moving parts and so many things that impact us. We literally are a safety net for our communities, like for the world, really. We carry that. And so when we approach it, we know that, like that, a leader coming in, you know, They're just ready to get in there versus, okay, how do I, as this leader, need to be in this space? That's so important that we don't always jump into something that we, you know, who's the crowd we're dealing with here, which then will help influence how you need to show up as a leader. That's back to some self-awareness. And so that's some of the advice I give to leaders, especially coming in, because some people are just excited about, now I'm a, whatever it is, I'm a director, now I'm a CEO, now I'm a leader with a title, and not thinking about, like, how I need to lead here in this space, not only, you know, this physical space, but this emotional space. And so, Rebecca, I'm gonna use this example for you. So most of us know Rebecca is this amazing, not only in the music world, this conductor, she is a professional artist. And so you're conducting on different levels, and imagine coming into a space, and you know the skill is not the problem. You conduct at the Opera House Youth. You conduct at Hartford Baptist, senior adults and adult people. Those are two different groups. And your approach coming in to those two dynamics has to be different. So if you're conducting the way you conduct with kids, the way at Hartford, that is not going to be received well. I can just tell you that, right? And so that's what I talk about in terms of the approach. You know, people, whoever you're leading, they're only going to follow you if they want to, because they don't have to. There's a difference in people showing up behind you in leadership and those doing it because I just got to keep this job, and right? Those are two different approaches, and that's the hard part. But you want people that literally want to be on your team, right? And so that's some of the advice that I give to those coming in. Did I answer your question? Okay.
0: How have you seen the community's perception of homelessness and poverty change since you first started?
1: So let me just say it fluctuates. To say, yes, it changed, but it'll change to this, and it'll change to that. I think it's all about who has the biggest voice in a community. And this could be on the federal level and other places. So we've done quite a bit of what we call narrative work here. And narrative is really the story that we tell ourselves to make sense of the world. That's the definition of a narrative. So you look at a person and you're not understanding, like, who that person is, what they're doing, or maybe something about that person is unsettling. So in that moment, you don't even know the person's name. You don't know anything about that person, but you will create a story about that person in 2 seconds. And when you do that, you then begin to act out that story. So if you think, oh, that's a really bad guy, then how you're going to approach yourself in relationship to space is you're probably going to cross the street, or you're going to, you know, clutch your purse or do something that says, I am afraid of you. Although the guy could just be, you know, a simple man walking down the street, right? Because you made up a story. That approach is unfair, right? That we look at people who are unhoused, people who don't have the resources that some of us may have, people that are marginalized. And we honestly create this whole story about all of them. Like, literally, all of them are this way. And what's harmful is when we act that out in our policies, we act it out in how we do housing, we act it out in how we even serve folk. And so I've seen the the time where, you know, there's some more sympathetic approach to homelessness, to where it's like, no, all of them criminals and we put them in jail. I've seen the vacillation of that. So part of what, you know, I am a big cheerleader of and lead it here at COTS is around, let's get this story straight. Let's get the story straight. Now, I can speak as an expert on this because I've done it for well over 3 decades. Never seen or heard of a person who was unhoused who woke up one day and said, you know what? I want this for my life. This is what I choose. This is what I want. So there has to have been a series of events that led to this place and time for this person. And the question we should be asking is, what happened? Like, what happened? And addressing it from a place, I'll see somebody on the street. The other day I was passing, and there was an unhoused person who was very disheveled. A person was very dirty, and he kept waving his hand like this, and he was, you know, of course, asking for money. And the first thing I thought, Dawn, was this. That man was a baby one time. Like, he was actually born. Mm-hmm. He was probably in his mother's arms at some point. Between that point and this time, like, what happened? Like, what happened?
3: Mm-hmm.
1: Right? But I don't believe, as a little boy growing up, he had aspirations for standing on that corner. I don't believe he said, right, that's going to be my career. And so my heart then shifts to, folks, we got to remember, these are human beings, just like you and I. And what happened, happened, but how do we address this so whatever time that person has in their future, that we can help them reach every positive opportunity, mm-hmm, and that they, you know, have, you know, some time, some amazing time in their future life. And that we also think about how this cycle repeats in generations so that the kids don't have to experience that. That's what I think about. So the narrative has shifted, but we can be true to ours. And as you know, part of what we have to do here at COTS is making sure we have the right narrative. So right, don't think that there, you know, we get it all right, because we don't. All of, mm-hmm, us have been socialized a certain way. Mm-hmm. I was raised with a mom and dad. You know, I went away to college. I had some resources behind me. Everybody doesn't have that.
3: Right.
1: And so my frame of how I see things is different. It's different. And so I appreciate that question, Dawn, but it's something that we often have to tackle every single day. We all have to, you know, check our own narratives every day.
2: And we do a lot of narrative work here. And I have more questions regarding that. But I want to take a little break, give ourselves the time to just reflect on some of the things that we've already talked about and to gear up for our next section.
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2: All All right, we are back. Took a little breaky break. We have our energy refreshed and a little water ready to go. We were talking a bit about narrative and the work that we do at COTS around narrative and telling the story and making sure that people understand the journey. So Cheryl, when you reflect on your journey, what's something you wish people understood about what it takes to lead a shelter and an empowerment organization like COTS?
1: I wish people knew it took a lot of money, right? A lot of resources. It really does. It takes a lot of resources to do this work. And I may laugh a little bit about it, but, you know, many times, and this is why I don't refer to our sector as nonprofit, because immediately when you think you hear nonprofit, it means no profit. Like, you should not be making a profit, right? You build your budget around a zero at the end, no money. And that is like furthest from the truth. I would say the total opposite needs to happen in our sector, that I really, you know, kind of have spent time like thinking about how do we shift the thinking in terms of how people see social impact work and the value that it has for not only community, but for our world. And so we will, and don't shoot me, because I have a Detroit Lions shirt on tonight. I'm going to go Lions. I'm all for, I love the game of football. But the fact that we pay millions of dollars for these very talented people, by the way, very talented. And you have this other sector that literally is saving lives, literally saving lives. And you look at the pay disparity, what the aspect of expectations are, even around your facilities. And that's why, you know, we invest a lot in our facilities. We believe that our families deserve the best, because the environment influences a lot. And so when you're in a place that is disheveled, a place that is not lovely, it invites a behavior in you. It really does. You know, I'm one that, if you look at my desk, I have to have an organized, clean desk. I don't do well in that environment. I think most people would agree with that. And so there's this idea that in this work, the approach is you just take what you could get, you know, and almost operate out of a sense of poverty. We don't have enough, so you keep the window cracked, so your chair is broken. So that you know, all of that is just so unhealthy, and an unhealthy approach to the impact that we should be having. And so I think about, you know, shifting that approach, and I still do. You know, when someone says, well, yes, we do, let's fix that. Do not sit in a broken chair. The chair is broken. let's repair the chair. Let's fix the chair. And also educating our donors and our partners around the value of their investment in our work here. And keep in mind that here's the beauty. I think about the ripple effect, like sometimes a rock that skips in a pond, and the ripple that it creates, like that, you only see so many rings of that ripple. But don't think a mile away that ripple has not had some influence. It has. And so it's the same thing with the work that we do. We will not live to see the full impact of what we've done in the lives of our families. And that's a wonderful thing to know, that, you know, that day that you got up and smiled at a person, that day that you said, you know what, I hope you have a good day, or the time that you spent, you know, making sure that families have every opportunity to succeed, that at some point they're going to remember. So here's a quick story that I love. I always run into somebody who I don't know, by the way, that someplace in time at COTS, we've had an impact. So I was at a restaurant one time, and it's a very nice restaurant. And a man comes up, and he's one of the staff that works there. And he taps me on the shoulder. I didn't even get to see his face. And I turn this way, and he whispers in my ear, and he says, "You don't know me, but you impacted my life." And he mentioned something back at COTS. And I was just like, and I hear that, like, on a regular basis, that they're people. I don't remember him, right? And that's not important. What's important is that my time, as you started in the beginning of this podcast, the fact that we can show up with joy, that matters. You know, the fact that we can create an environment, a space where people feel safe. They know that people love them, and we're not afraid to use that word. We love them and we care about their future, and we aren't going to create additional barriers to the ones that have already been created for them, that we want the best for them, that all of that influences the great impact for them and their future. That's what I've learned over time that is so critical, and that our partners, donors, and other stakeholders in the work understand that this is a huge investment in this sector, and in particularly into our work.
0: Okay. Now, COTS has weathered a lot of changes, economic shifts, social challenges, and community needs. What has kept you grounded through it all?
1: Oh, God, period. I'm not going to look. People know that I come here with great faith. I remember the day I got appointed as CEO. I believe I got a call that Friday, Saturday morning by myself. I took my oil and was anointing every door at COTS. I did that. I know people have different, belief systems. This is not even about that. I'm talking about Cheryl P. Johnson, and I'm answering the question for Cheryl P. Johnson. Like, what keeps me grounded in all the ebbs and flows and the craziness that happens in this world is my faith. Honestly, I will say this and will not ever take it back. I was sent here. I was sent here, and I'm clear that while I am here, that I ain't no smarter than nobody else. Look, y'all, I'm not dumb, but I'm not like, okay, I got all these great ideas. I literally ask God all the time for his guidance, because these are not my people. This is not my organization. These are not my resources. And so I need his guidance and his direction. And I always say, bring the right people here, meaning the staff that can get on, get connected with this vision. Bring the right people to help us do this amazing work. That really is what keeps me grounded when, people often say, things don't seem to shake you. I have a twin sister, and she says, "You don't get upset about nothing." And she always says, "You don't get upset about nothing." And I'm like, okay, so if I bugged out, then what? I mean, then what? And that ain't helping anybody. So my habits, and I'm not saying there are times where I'm not like, oh, Lord, because that would say I'm not human. But COTS is not mine. The resources are not mine. Staff are not mine. Nothing is mine. And so the hands that hold it all is the hand that I depend on. And that's my, honestly, that is my faith. When things are shaky, when I'm like, oh my God, this is getting tight, I go, okay, God, this is your problem. This is not my problem. And so I make it a habit. The question that people often ask is, what keeps you up at night? I said, nothing. I like my sleep. And I don't think God would be happy with me if I pray to him, but then worry. That only makes sense. Then just don't pray. Just take on the worry. And I don't like worrying eats at me. Oh, it is the worst thing to have that. And so I am so rooted in my faith, and that is the thing that I show up in hands down.
3: Okay.
2: Woo, nuggets again, more and woo.
0: I know, so, that was an amen moment.
2: So, Cheryl, you recently celebrated 35 years here at COTS. First of all, congratulations. Wow.
1: Wow. I thought I would ever say that, literally. When it rolls off my tongue, I'm going, 35?
2: Brava diva.
1: 35.
2: So you've seen everything.
1: I have.
2: You've seen everything. So what is something that you're most excited about for COTS in the next decade?
1: Well, let me tell you what that is. For the first time, I actually think about, you know, I'm not going to use, well, I use the word retirement because people can actually understand what that means. But I think about my end time here, right? Like, okay, it is approaching, right? And I'm excited about, because I can now, a few years ago, maybe two, I couldn't say anything about retirement. But now it's just like, okay, at some point, you know, I know that's really close for me. And so what I get excited about is, for the first time, this just happened, and I shared this with somebody over the weekend. I said, you know, for the first time, I feel I could like leave COTS and feel like there's, you know, and for CEOs that have been there a long time, it's this almost, you see them that they don't want to let go. You know, they don't want to let go. But I feel really like, so the other side to that is that I do have a very clear vision about what my, like when my end comes, like in between from this point to that, there are some very specific

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2: Now, all of the people that we serve are people living in poverty. We want to see that number, be a part of that number that is seeing the increase and us being an influencer in that. And I believe we can do that. There are a lot of factors outside of our organization that honestly, it's hard to tackle those things. But I do believe as an organization in accountability, and y'all know accountability is a thing for me. You know, if you say you're going to do something, then do it. Don't use the word try. Do it and be successful in it. And so I really want to see us with our model, particularly with the Passport to Self-Sufficiency Mobility Coaching, institute that even in the community, because I do believe that is something that could benefit the city of Detroit. We've now been able to do some training in other parts of the country, which is really cool for us. But I really want right here in Detroit for us to partner with other organizations that see this as a tool that really could change trajectories within the community. And help people come out of poverty. There are so many elements. People don't want to be poor, you all. They're not working for folks. People don't want it. And so the thing is, there is a mindset also. We have to acknowledge that even though people don't want it, sometimes people don't know how to get out of it. They just don't know how to get out of it. And so I really want to be an influencer in helping community people like take some risk. Literally, I just spoke with a young lady this morning who, you know, has already been on this movement up with her kids. But she got to a certain point. She's doing wonderful. Her kids are amazing. But she still has holds the entitlement. Like she receives so much money from, you know, food stamps, SNAP, and all the other things, right? And she had an opportunity for another job, which would be a second job. But she said, I would be losing my food stamps. I would be losing my SNAP and all these things. And she said, I took the leap. Like, and I'm like, she said, I took the leap. And it is so, the fact that I now am like, have ended that, I can be a story for other people who are afraid, like, oh, I can't do it. Because then you're always beholden to the government. You're always going to be just like, and versus creating this freedom for wellness and wholeness and prosperity and goodness and all of the stuff that comes with thriving, having that because you're scared. Now, all of us have things in our lives that, you know, we hold on to. That's the truth. We hold on to instead of like letting go because we're taking a risk. What if? Like, what if I'm on this roller coaster and the safety bar comes loose? That sounds like me. What if I'm jumping from this airplane with a parachute and I pull the cord and it don't work? You know, we have all of those things, but there's nothing like a calculated risk, right? With all of the safety measures behind you to keep you whole. That's what I'm really excited about, you know, this next phase of like the organization even taking some risk. Let's do this. Let's do this differently. Let's try it. Let's just try it. So yeah, that's what I'm excited about.
3: I'm excited that you're excited. We're all excited.
2: And look

0: looking back, now I want you to reflect. You look for the future. Now let's look at the past a minute. And what has been your proudest moment at COTS and the moment that challenged you the most?
1: So I can go back to challenge me the most. Let me start there first. I remember when we took on a huge multi-million dollar grant. We took this on and we were handling HPRP for the city. I believe it was HPRP for the city. Dawn, you know it. It was millions of dollars over time, and we were the organization chosen in the city of Detroit to handle this for the whole city of Detroit. And we also were at a point where financially we were, you know, having some difficulty. And to kind of take that on, and to it was just, oh, it was a very hard time. It was a hard, hard time. I will say this, that period of time also helped me to create my own voice because, you know, I had to go and demand certain things, you know, from other funders, like, no, we have to. If this doesn't happen, we might not be in existence in the future. We have to. And that was, I still go back to that one. It's just, that was hard. Very, very hard. There's a lesson from that, though, that in the future, like, we think about our capacity before we take something on. Like, I've learned this, and Dawn, you're really good at this. Like, Dawn comes with a perspective that will cause you to, like, just stop for a minute. You just stop for a minute, and let's think about this. Don't just, Dawn is not like a jumper, like, oh, okay, let's do it. It's like, wait, let's look at it. And I learned from that. That's very helpful. I may not do it. I may not take heed, but I will do it. I will pause and go like, yeah, let me look at that. But I learned from that. Like, every opportunity that comes our way is not necessarily an opportunity, right? It's something, but it may not be an opportunity. And so I've learned that. So that was a challenge for us. The other big one was us doing the Peterborough Arms redevelopment here in the middle of the pandemic. That was crazy. That was crazy. We got through it though. We did, but oh, that one almost took me out. I did. I was like, oh, I'm done. I am so done. I'm not developing another thing. And after that, we got done. I was like, okay. And the staff said, we're going to wait. Can you just stop dreaming for a minute and let's just wait a minute? And so I did. I said, okay, y'all get a whole year off and we'll look at something. So that was a challenging, but you
0: Now,
1: know.
0: do not to cut you off, but I do believe honorable mention goes to the first Burrsmeyer Manor development.
1: Yes. That was, those were like, we could write a book. We could write
0: Yes.
1: a book about all kinds of things that we've encountered, the challenges. We were sued by a whole community. A whole community was suing us, had to go to court. I never experienced that. Going to
0: Council.
1: city council, we had talked to them, but it went forward. You know, we had to educate folk because they were scared of homeless folk. It was a whole thing. And that there were those, are, man, I look back. Those were lessons. They're all lessons that you take. They're lessons that come from that. And not walking away with some bitterness. I'm mad. And there's some lessons. But I think my proudest moment, and it's a period of time, has been from the moment that I took my sabbatical, which now I think it's like maybe 12 years ago. I was gone for about a year and some change in and out of the organization. And that sabbatical like changed my professional and personal life. It literally like allowed me to take like be away from COTS. I did not call. Nobody called me. I was away. And to have this moment of reflection and rest that I needed to rejuvenate, But in the process of rejuvenation happens, you know, dreams come up like, oh, we could do something a little differently. And that's where the coaching model actually came from, that moment being away and then coming back and saying to, as you know, all the development was happening downtown. We were getting calls. People wanted to buy our facility. And that was a great opportunity, right? And my answer was to the board, no. Like, don't do it. We own this building outright. All this development is happening here. We could redevelop ourselves and do some things differently and allow a space, be in this, because we already see what's happening. The queue line had, you know, we've been there to see the roads, what were dug up. You know, we've seen everything. We have seen everything. And I still remember this prophetic voice from a staff person who said, you know, what was coming. And I latched on to that and I said to the board, no, don't sell and let's redevelop and make some changes with our facility over at Peggy's Place. And now, like, after the dust has settled, I smile. I'm really happy that that was the choice. And it was hard. And at points, I had a couple of board members say, I think we made the wrong. I'm like, nope, let's stand still. Let's stand down on this one. And yeah, those have been happy times.
2: Ladies, I want to say thank you so much for your time and for your wisdom and knowledge and for including me in this conversation. Both of you have just been so encouraging and helpful and thoughtful in my time here at COTS. Again, thank you and thank everybody who listens.
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6: I'm Rashida Tlaib, candidate for Congress, and I approve this message.
7: No one delivers for Michigan families like Rashida Tlaib. 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Rashida's brought home nearly $68 million for local projects to fund home repairs, health care, clean water, and local fire services. She's working to replace lead pipes so every family has access to clean water, secured $1.1 billion to help families avoid water shutoffs. And Rashida's known for having strong constituent services through the neighborhood service centers she created that have already brought back over $12.6 million for our residents. We know whose side she's on, not the billionaires, not the special interests, ours, always rooted in community. She never backs down. That's Congresswoman Rashida Tlaib.
8: With SRN News, I'm Bob Agnew in Washington. Smoke from the Canadian wildfire severely impacting the U.S. and 20 states, Washington, D.C., all impacted by smoke that could affect everything from emergency rooms to people just trying to make it safely down the street. People are being urged to stay indoors, especially those with health conditions like asthma. Department of Homeland Security Secretary Mark Wayne Mullen discussed the administration's efforts to secure Americans' elections. In a news conference yesterday, he said some 250,000 non-citizens in four states are believed to have voted in the 2020 election. Another milestone for WNBA star Caitlin Clark. The sharpshooting star, not far removed from a back injury, had the first career 40-point game. That's in her short three-year career so far, as she helped rally the Fever to a 110-107 victory. This is SRN News.
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9: This afternoon, expect a mix of clouds and sunshine with a breeze and high humidity. There will be scattered thunderstorms in the area, some of which could bring strong winds and heavy rain, potentially improving air quality. The temperature will reach 87 degrees. I'm meteorologist Jason Katerina on Faith Talk 1500 and 101.5 FM, online at faithtalkdetroit.com.
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3: 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Instead, Lucette lived in quiet shame. But when she heard about Mercy Ships, the shadows that defined her life began to fade. 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She said, "When I saw my face in the mirror after surgery, I was happy because my dream came true. The burden of my life was removed." Today, Lucette smiles freely, stepping into the world with confidence for the first time in her life.
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5: Most Americans think of Abraham Lincoln and they think of the Civil War or the Emancipation. But in 1862, he signed another hugely significant piece of legislation, the Homestead Act. It offered eligible Americans up to 160 acres of land, not as a prize for the powerful, but as an opportunity for ordinary families willing to live on it, work it, and build something lasting. Why did it matter? Because Lincoln understood that freedom was not merely the absence of tyranny. Rather, freedom required responsibility, labor, stewardship, and moral courage. A free people must be given room to build, but they also must be willing to cultivate what they have been given. That still matters today. Liberty without responsibility decays. Opportunity without character collapses. Lincoln's lesson is clear. A nation stays free when its people remain willing to work, build, and steward freedom under God.
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7: 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God has chosen in his grand redemptive messaging to use us. Isn't that amazing? That he would commission believers just like you and I to take the message to a lost humanity just like you and I once were.
6: 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I'm David Jay, thanking you for joining us today as we listen, learn, and are challenged by God's Word, the Bible. The men and women who founded this nation weren't just bold, they were anchored. Anchored in the conviction that our rights come from God, not from government. And that foundation is worth knowing. In The American Story, The Beginnings, Tim and David Barton take you back to the documents, the decisions, and the faith that shaped this country from its very first days. 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Now, Peter was, of course, a disciple of Jesus Christ who later on became the leader of the first church. And throughout his ministry, Peter lovingly cared for others and faithfully pursued his passion to spread the gospel to those all around him. Peter understood the power of God's love, and he set an example for all true believers to live by. Now, as we continue in this final section of chapter 5, we're going to see how the early church had become well aware of satanic and demonic activity. Satan's goal is to blind us to reality. So he dresses up to look like us and sound like us and even hangs around us just to see where he can trip us up. It's why we must never underestimate his power. It takes the spiritual disciplines of being sober and diligent to keep him from getting a foothold in our lives. So today, on day one of this message, Pastor Jack tells us that the second biggest problem in our lives is the dark underworld of Satan, where he wants us to join him. Our first biggest problem is ourself, of course, in not realizing that we have an adversary who wants to destroy us. Satan watches, listens, and uses the most subtle ways to dull our senses towards God. And now, with his message called The Second Biggest Problem in Your Life, Part 2, here's pastor and Bible teacher, Jack Hibbs.
7: 1 Peter, turn to 1 Peter 5, verses 8 and 9. And I'm being a little bit hard on you. I deserve that, because last week's message started out in such a way, and we only had two verses to study, and it went somewhere else. And went somewhere else. I can now tell you, thank God the Lord bailed me out, is that, remember, his word never returns void. And he used last Sunday's message even to reach a young man who had unsuccessfully attempted suicide, was found by friends, and was taken and revived and out of recovery, and wound up hearing the message that was given to us last week from the Lord, I trust. And he realized, wow, everything that was being said last week, that is what was going on in my life. And bowed his heart, bowed his knee to accept Christ, and became a Christ follower. And so thank God for that. God works in spite of us. So we're looking at part two of a message entitled The Second Biggest Problem in Your Life. We're looking at the second biggest problem in your life, and that is the life of the underworld. It is the life of the dark world. It is the life of the demonic, satanic world that Peter is talking to us about. And you're saying maybe, well, Pastor, shouldn't that be our first biggest problem? And no, it's not our first biggest problem, because God knows how to handle the world of the enemy. Thus, it's the second biggest problem in our lives. The first biggest problem for you is you. The first biggest problem for Jack is Jack. And therein, we talk about the lordship of Jesus Christ, and therein, we talk about the call and the challenge to be a follower of Jesus. But we're learning about what Peter is expressing, his final farewells to the dearly beloved church of the Roman Empire, who is now on the road, running, hiding, fighting for its life, because the persecutions of Nero have broken out. And word has traveled that Christians are being exploited, Christians are being put into slave type of environments. Some are being wrapped with a type of paper element dipped in a tar, and they are repeatedly being used as human torches there in Rome in Nero's palace at night. And some, if you've been to the Colosseum, I hope and pray that every Christian can save up enough nickels and dimes to get to the Colosseum. And I mean this sincerely, to go there. And to stand there on the arena, the sand, or to get close to it and to look and to observe the monument that Rome has erected, a great cross, memorializing the sacrifice of Christians who were consumed by all kinds of terrible acts of the ancient Roman Empire. Why do I want you to go there? Because if you were to Google today, Christian persecution, early or first century Rome, you'll see a bunch of websites completely discrediting Christian persecution, that it was a lie, never happened, no worries, propaganda. And yet Rome knows differently. Lord, we pray for your teaching to our hearts by the power of your Holy Spirit. In Jesus' name, and all God's people said, amen. You may be seated. We ended last time in our study together a Hollywood version, a powerful representation when Joan of Arc is in prison. She's going to die for her God and country. And while she's in confinement, there were writings and rumors, much like Martin Luther, who writes about his encounters with the actual personage of Satan. I firmly believe Martin Luther was encountering Satan at the birth pains of the Reformation period. But I also choose to believe the accounts that Joan of Arc makes mention, or it's written about her encounter with Satan's devices and Satan's resistance. And you saw that brief little clip where Dustin Hoffman, who plays a great Satan, is speaking calmly and gently, but yet poignantly and challenging-wise. It's not that he even spoke of an outward lie, as the Bible says Satan is the father of all lies, but he challenged her. He challenged her calling. He challenged her salvation. He challenged her mission. And in fact, by the time he was done, he wound up blaming her for the great war between France and England. But he really came down and he began to affect her thinking when she said to him, "God needs me, I'm his messenger." And he belittled her by saying, "God, the creator of the universe, him, he needs your help? Really?" And every one of us, as that clip was being played, could actually agree with that kind of voiceover of Satan speaking to Joan of Arc. Does God really need me? Can God really use me? Well, the answer is no, God does not need me. He doesn't need you. He doesn't need us. God has chosen in his grand redemptive messaging to use us. Isn't that amazing? That he would commission believers just like you and I to take the message to a lost humanity just like you and I once were. And the power of the gospel is undiminished by the vessels in which God uses. And I'm so grateful. I'm sure you are too. As we get back into our study and we pick up where we left off, I'm going to give you two passages that you need now for this second introduction. And it's found in 2 Corinthians chapter 2. 2 Corinthians chapter 2, for example, mark this if you would. It says there, Paul is speaking to the church in Greece. He says, "Now whom you forgive anything, I also forgive." So he's talking, Paul's talking to him about forgiveness. Paul says, I'm united with you on forgiving one another. "For if indeed I have forgiven anything, I have forgiven that one for you, for your sakes, in the presence of Christ, for this reason, look, lest Satan should take advantage of us, for we are not ignorant of his devices." What's he saying? Paul is saying, watch out, Christian. Satan is so slick. He's so cunning. He's so divisive that he looks for what might feel like a little area of even unforgiveness among believers. A little bit of rough edges in a relationship. And he'll begin to stoke that and have you focus on it and create it to be something that in your mind becomes almost unforgivable. And you even hear the person's name and you cringe and it's just disgusting. And what's going on? The devices of the enemy are so slick and so cunning and so subtle that he's begun to work in the believer's heart to neutralize you. And that's how he does it. He begins to get a wedge in between you and God and he starts to separate. And we fall into that if we're not careful, if we're not hanging on to the Word of God carefully. And then the next thing I want you to mark down before we get into our study of part two is 2 Corinthians 11:13. 2 Corinthians 11:13 down to verse 15 says this, regarding Satan and his work, listen, regarding Satan and his work among believers, Paul says, "For such are false apostles, false teachers, false leaders, false pastors, false evangelists, you name it. Deceitful workers, transforming themselves into apostles of Christ. And no wonder, For Satan himself transforms himself into an angel of light. Therefore, it is no great thing if his ministers also transform themselves into ministers of righteousness, whose end will be according to their works. Isn't that a sober statement? Where do you want to find, or where can you find Satan working today in the world? Answer, in a church. He loves to pollute the pulpit. He loves to infiltrate leadership. Christians that are making a difference. Ministries that are making a difference. We need to wake up to this and understand that wherever God is working, the enemy is working harder.
0: 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And now, let's get back to today's message. Once again, here's Pastor Jack.
7: Jesus Christ going about preaching and raising the dead and all the things that we've been learning about, and there, right in the midst of them the whole time. In fact, this ought to freak you out. One of the 12 by the name of Judas was touched by the power of the Holy Spirit, sent out with the other 11, and they performed miracles. They came back and reported to Jesus. And Jesus said, don't rejoice over the miracles that you have just done, but rejoice over this, that your names are written down in heaven. But there's a little caveat to that. Later we find out in the fine print that in that church of 12 people, Jesus is the pastor. One of them was possessed by Satan. One of them was destined for hell by his own choosing. What happened? It's what happened last time in our study regarding part one of this. In verse 8, we saw that you can become, as Satan would have it, blind to his reality, or blind from reality, I should say. And we saw two things. We saw that it's Satan's work to get you spiritually dumb. Now listen, I hope there's no little kids in here, because my grandkids do not allow me to use the word stupid. That's like a cuss word in our home. Not allowed to use the word stupid, but I'm going to use it today because there's nothing but adults in here right now. And it is this: Satan's plan is to get you to not be able to cope with reality. And he does that, number one, by getting you to be stupid regarding what the Bible says about him, and to have you be in what is called a stupor. To have some flippant, lackadaisical attitude about who Satan really is. That he's actually a living, breathing entity of the underworld. He's not a joke, he's for real. And he has his demonic forces that work with him, and we studied that. And all to keep you from exercising your spiritual disciplines as a Christian. You and I live, as we know, in this physical realm. And to us, if this physical realm is all that you and I know, then we are actually blinded to the spiritual realm. But to the Christian, the Christian's eyes have been opened to the physical realm and the real world that's behind it. Now, this is not in my notes, and I'm not going to belabor it because we've got somewhere to go today. But, and I'm grateful, right when I became a Christian, back in 1977, up through like 79, 1980, those years, I could not understand why everyone didn't want to become a Christian. I just didn't get it. I thought everybody, wow, is this Christianity? Oh my goodness. Why isn't everybody a Christian? I thought this was happening to everybody. But as I'm studying my Bible and talking with people or encountering whatsoever, there were things that I encountered in my life, and Lisa, my wife as well, where this was radical demonic manifestation of stuff. It came out of the invisible world and it appeared right then and there. And I thought, man, this Christianity rocks. I just thought everybody went through this stuff. And had a chance to see some people that were actually demon-possessed. You say, how do you know? Well, because I've never seen a human being just stand there and then float about 8 inches up off the ground by themselves, whose eyes they're blinking, and then they blink once again and the eyes are stone black. Who begins to talk sounding normal, and then the next voice coming out of their mouth sounds like it's coming from a pipe that's about 30 feet down in the earth. And we saw the power of God move. No cameras, no hype, no crowds. And I thought, this Christianity is amazing. But listen, I'm convinced as a believer now that the last thing the enemy forces would want you to know is that they actually truly do exist, because that would reveal their hand, so to speak. It would reveal their cards. Because you as a Christian can respond in the power of the Word of God and see God move. And I tell you what, it just builds your faith. And in that, I think the enemy gets a black eye. That we ought to be very strong about our spiritual disciplines, stay in the Word of God, stay in the Bible and prayer, fellowship with one another, and grow in the grace and knowledge of Jesus, which led us to considering the fact that we're to be sober and to be vigilant. This is a command, military command, given to the believer. Secondly, we saw that we need to be careful that we're not underestimating the enemy. And we see there that it said, because your adversary, the devil, walks about. It's a remarkable statement. And remember this, adversary means the one that opposes you. And I want to give you one more thing that we didn't give last time together. See the word adversary, circle it, and put in the margins of your notes or Bible, Revelation chapter 12, verses 10 through 11. How is he, Satan, the adversary of the believer? The answer is in Revelation 12, 10. The Bible there says, John is speaking about, by the way, if this is the tribulation period. The church is up in heaven. This is speaking about the tribulation saints. Verse 10. Then I heard a loud voice saying in heaven, now salvation and strength and the kingdom of our God and the power of his Christ have come. For the accuser of our brethren, who accused them before our God day and night, has been cast down. That is, cast down to earth. And they, notice this, verse 11, and they overcame him by the blood of the Lamb. What a tremendous statement. Now, church, you know, if you've read your Bible, the tribulation age that is coming, it's still ahead of us. When that age comes, no longer will someone be called at that time to live for Christ as you and I do. Now, they will be required to die for Christ. And the Bible says that in their death, in their victory, living for Jesus and being killed by that political world and realm at that time for being a believer, the Bible here tells us that the power in their death to overcome the works of Satan is by the power of the blood of Christ. Someone say amen to that. The power of the blood of Jesus Christ. What's amazing to me is John tells us that he sees this one who is the accuser. And the word accuser is the word kategero. And you might recognize the meaning of that word in English, category. He is the one who categorizes. Who does? Satan does. How? What? Well, where were you yesterday? Where were you last night? I'm just talking to the Christian. Now, look, if you're not a Christian tonight or today, just relax. Satan's got you where he wants you. You're on your way to hell. You're on a greased rail. You're. We can almost smell the flames from here. He's got you duped. You're on your way. I'm talking to the Christian today, this morning, and it's the believers he's accusing. Categorically, Satan's the categorizer. What does this mean? Give me a name. Somebody's name. Give me a name.
8: Fred.
7: What?
8: Fred.
7: Okay. So, Fred, this is what the word means. The accuser appears before God. He's Satan. And he legally does this. It's a legal term. It means to bring a legal charge against someone. The word categorize means to do it this way. God, you're God, no doubt about it. You're God, and you're holy, you're pure. Here's Fred, and I saw what he did. You saw what he did, and according to your righteousness, you're to destroy him now. He broke your law, you're the lawgiver, you are to destroy him. Everything Satan is saying about you is true, about Fred is true. Categorically, if God were to say, what's the problem with Fred? He had that filthy thought. I saw it. You saw it. Get him. You're holy. You're the lawgiver. Get him. No? How about this category? Pride. Look how proud Fred is. His swag, his arrogance, self-right. Look at him. God, you're the one. You hate pride. And he says he believes in you. What a hypocrite. God, get him now. Categorically. Boom. No, nothing. He just moves to the next category in your life. Are you with me? Remember how he walks around seeking whom he may devour? He walks around seeking whom he may devour because he's categorically building a case. He's the accuser of the brethren day and night. He appears before the presence of God, and everything he says about you, about me, is probably true. But yet God doesn't fry you, and God doesn't fry me. Why? Read the book of Romans. The Bible tells us in the book of Romans that we have an advocate. What comes to mind when you hear the word advocate? An attorney. We have an attorney whose name is Jesus. Satan's shooting his mouth off, probably saying a bunch of truths against us anyway. Jesus walks up and says, Father, it's okay. Maybe he even leans on the bench and says, Dad, Fred's with me. Fred called out to me years ago. He believes I died on the cross and rose again from the dead. Fred, trust me. Yeah, he's having a rough go, but he's not who he used to be. He's certainly not going to be this when I'm done with him. But Father, he belongs to me. My blood is upon his life. And Satan walks away with his bent, crooked fingers and nose and goes to hunt down some other believer to try to ruin their lives. Earlier, I kind of not really played with you a moment ago. If you were not a Christian, the truth of the matter is you don't need Satan to condemn you. The Bible tells us that your sins that you've sinned against God are all stored on God's grand hard drive. God stores all your sins in his cloud. And yet the Bible tells us that if you come to Christ and invite him into your life, that you're now declared a child of God. And I hope you've experienced that.
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6: 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And Rashida's known for having strong constituent services through the neighborhood service centers she created that have already brought back over $12.6 million for our residents. 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She never backs down. That's Congresswoman Rashida Tlaib, paid for by Rashida Tlaib for Congress.
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7: We're studying the book of Revelation together, and in the book of Revelation, we are reminded that this is a revelation of Jesus Christ. You'll remember Revelation 1, verse 1 says, "The revelation of Jesus Christ, which God gave to him to show his servant things which must shortly come to pass, he sent and signified it by his angel to his servant John." Wherever you go with the book of Revelation, whatever your interpretation of Revelation is, Jesus Christ must be center because this is the revelation of Jesus. We are studying the seven churches of Revelation as recorded in Revelation chapter 2 and Revelation chapter 3. The first of those churches is Ephesus. We've looked at that already in our past programs. The word Ephesus means desirable. The New Testament Christian church started out desirable. It was committed to Christ. It had a pure, true faith. It labored indefatigably, but it lost its first love. And as the result of that, Jesus said, "Repent. Come back to your first love of intimacy with me." Then the second great church period is called Smyrna. That was a period of persecution from about 100 AD to 313 AD. The church of Smyrna faced terrible persecution during that whole era. Roman government required burning incense to the Caesars and the Roman emperors. Christians refused to do that, and as the result of that, many were martyred and burned at the stake. But Jesus said, "Be faithful unto death, and I'll give you the crown of life." Smyrnan Christians were committed to Christ, obedient to Christ, loyal to Christ, and they did not surrender their faith. The next period is Pergamos, from about 313 AD to about 538. The word Pergamos means exalted, and we studied the fact that the church at Pergamos united with the state. You see, Satan did not accomplish his goal in the Smyrna period by trying to persecute the church, but he did attempt to bring in compromise. Idols entered into the church as pagans became Christians in that 313 to 538 AD period. You remember it was Constantine in 321 AD that passed a decree regarding, he said, on the venerable day of the sun, let all workshops be closed. So there was an amalgamation of sun worship and idolatry as pagans came into the church, as Constantine was baptized with his armies, and the church and state united. Many true Christians again were persecuted. We come now to Revelation chapter 2, looking there at Revelation 2, verse 18, the church of Thyatira. Thyatira, the scripture says, to the angel of the church of Thyatira write, these things says the Son of God, who has eyes like a flame of fire and feet like brass. This is the Dark Ages period, a period from about 538 AD to 1300 AD. He says, God says, I've got eyes like the flames of fire. I'm still looking for my people. I'm looking in the dark ages for my people. I know your works, your love, your patience, your service. As for your works, I'm looking. But I have something against you. Why? You've allowed that woman Jezebel, the scripture says, who calls herself a prophetess, to teach and beguile my servants to commit sexual immorality. Now, what's sexual immorality in Bible prophecy? When the harlot woman leaves her true husband. And who's her true husband? Jesus Christ. Who's the harlot woman? The false church. Who is Jezebel in this passage? The embodiment of the false church. Jezebel herself calls herself the true prophet, but she's left her true lover. It's the Dark Ages. All kinds of myths and falsehoods are flooding into the church. And he calls her to repent of her sin. He talks about her in verse 22 as being spiritually sick. We go down to verse 24. He's in Revelation chapter 2. But to you I say, unto the rest of Thyatira, as many as do not have this doctrine, who've not known the depths of Satan, I call them, hold fast till I come. So here the Bible is appealing in the Dark Ages for a period, a group of people to hold fast till Jesus comes. You know, we live in a sex-centered, thrill-jaded, morally twisted, spiritually bankrupt world. And Jesus is saying to you and me again today, as he said to the church at Thyatira, hold fast till I come. To this third church of Thyatira during the Dark Ages, my eyes look through, and Jesus says, I see some who've not fallen. I've seen some who've not compromised truth. I've seen some who stand first and firm, stand first for God and firm for God. And he speaks to them. So we have four periods of church history. Ephesus, and what does that mean? What period is that? It means desirable. It's the period of the apostles. They're preaching God's word, but they leave their first love. If we leave our first love, God, Jesus, calls us back. Then the second period is from about 100 AD to 300 AD, the Smyrna period. In that period, the word Smyrna means, of course, sweet-smelling savor. We see a lot of persecution coming upon the church. God calls his faithful church back to him to know that he is holding them fast during their persecution, to know that he'll never let them go during their persecution. And he calls them to be faithful in that persecution. Then from 300 to 500 AD, the church is exalted. Anytime you're exalted and things are going wonderful in your life, watch out. Anytime you're exalted and you get enough money and everything is going great, there's a tendency to drift away from God. There's something about human nature that when we go through trials and difficulties and heartaches in our lives, we turn to God more. There's something about it during the Pergamos period. The church was exalted. Compromise came in. And there is a call to you and to me to be free from compromise in our lives. Then there's Thyatira, a period of spiritual darkness. But even in this spiritual darkness, God looks for those who remain faithful. And God says to those who remain faithful, don't give up your faith. And when your life is spiritually dark, God looks for those areas where you are still faithful to God and begins working in your life. Now we turn from Revelation chapter 2 to the fifth church in Revelation chapter 3. There are three more churches that come. To the angel of the church of Sardis, these things says he who has seven spirits of God. And the seven stars, I know your works, that you and the name have a name that you are alive, but you're dead. Be watchful and strengthen the things that remain and are ready to die. Remember now, verse 3, what you've received, and hold fast and repent. If you don't watch, I'll come upon you. He says to Sardis, be watchful, strengthen the things that remain. The church in the dark is in the dark ages, but God says, I'm going to bring you out and shine the light of truth on you. Be watchful and strengthen the things that remain. When your faith is slipping away in your life, God says, be watchful. Be watchful. What does he mean, strengthen the things that remain? There was some truth that remained even in the dark ages. And here you have faithful men and women of God during this period of the dark ages that are strengthening the things that remain. The Waldenses made obedience to God their motto. John Huss made the Word of God the foundation of his life. Martin Luther sensed salvation by grace and grace alone. So you look at these period of the dark ages, and they're trying to strengthen the faith of believers, that faith that remained, that faith that was being snuffed out. You know, I think about that a great deal, strengthen the things that remain. Let's suppose today that your faith is slipping. What do? You strengthen what remains. If you have been reading the Bible occasionally, you strengthen what remains, you increase your Bible reading. If you've been praying spasmodically, you strengthen what remains. Let's suppose, though, that you have very difficult time in your marriage and you feel your marriage is falling apart. What do? You strengthen the love that remains by revealing that love and acting upon that love and expressing that love. What if, for example, you have a health challenges? What do? You strengthen what remains. You try to get on a better diet, a better exercise program, a better health program. You strengthen what remains. Let's suppose financially you're deeply in debt. What do? You strengthen what remains. You determine you're not going to spend a lot more on your credit card. You determine you're going to begin to pay off those debts, particularly the ones that have the largest interest to them. So this strengthen what remains principle is a vital principle in life. Let's suppose you have a conflict with your children and there's little or no communication. What do? You strengthen what remains. You try to text them, try to write a letter to them. You try to express your love and concern for them. You remember them on their birthdays and Christmas, on holidays. Wherever you are in your life, strengthen that which remains. That was the message to Sardis, that in the dark ages, you have a little light, a little truth, but strengthen what remains. Then there's Philadelphia. To the church at Philadelphia. Now, the word Philadelphia comes from two Greek words, philos and adelphos. Adelphos means brother, philos means love. So Philadelphia means brotherly love. To the church at Philadelphia, he says, to you I've set before an open door, a door of opportunity. When the church was in darkness in the Reformation period and after, God opened a door of opportunity. Just think with me for a while. You go through the dark ages. About 1200, you get the Waldensians who are copying God's word by hand. About 1300, you get John Huss, that great man of God who said, obedience to God is my motto. John Gutenberg invents the printing press in 1456. Bibles are being printed. Martin Luther comes along and John Wesley comes along, the great reformers. By 1800s, there is a great mission movement that's going around the world. Then God raises up the Advent movement, a group of men and women who begin proclaiming the second coming of Christ. What is God saying?
8: 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And now back to Pastor Mark Finley.
7: God is saying to us, this truth can be proclaimed and nobody will be able to stop it. He's saying that there's a door that's opened in heaven. Let me read to you about this church in Philadelphia from Scripture. Revelation chapter 3, verse 7. And to the angel of the church of Philadelphia write, these things says he who is holy, he who is true, who has the key of David. He who opens and no one shuts, and shuts and no one opens. There is an open door today in heaven's sanctuary. Jesus Christ is our divine mediator and our intercessor. And from that sanctuary, the light of God's truth is shining upon the world. God has opened a door and nobody can

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2: The gospel will not be blown out like a candle in the wind. Not at all. Revelation 14, verse 6, I saw another angel flying in the midst of heaven. The angel flies in the midst of heaven. There's an urgent message. Saw another angel flying in the middle of heaven, having the everlasting gospel to preach to those that dwell on the earth, to every nation, kindred, tongue, and people. Here is a message that's urgent. Here's a message that is eternal, and here is a message that is universal. It goes to the ends of the earth. Nobody can stop God's message when it goes forth. Revelation chapter 18 says, verse 1, after these things I saw another angel come down from heaven having great authority or great power. The earth was illuminated with his glory. If you go back to Habakkuk chapter 2 and verse 14, you'll notice that here in Revelation, God is quoting, John is quoting, and Habakkuk, though, gives us a little clearer explanation of what indeed is happening here. Habakkuk says, the earth will be filled with the knowledge of the glory of the Lord. I've quoted it. Let me read it to you. Habakkuk 2, verse 14. For the earth will be filled with the knowledge of the glory of the Lord as waters cover the sea. So what's going to happen in the last days of verse history? The doors of heaven's sanctuary are open. God is going to pour out his spirit on a praying people. They will take the light of God's truth to the ends of the earth, and the earth will be filled with the knowledge of the glory of God, and every human being will have an intelligent opportunity to stand for or against Christ. The Church of Philadelphia represents the open door of heaven's sanctuary. But then we come to the last of these churches. It's called Laodicea. Now, some people say Laodicea means lukewarm. No, that's the condition of the church. The word Laodicea does not mean lukewarm. It means a people adjudged. It's the last church. It is kind of a complacent, secular, materialistic group of people living down at end time. But God's going to do something to shake them up. He's got to do something to shake them up. Could it be that the challenges that we see facing our society are shaking us up now? Let's go to Revelation chapter 3 and look at it verse by verse and try to get the significance of Revelation 3. It says, and to the angel of the church of the Laodiceans write. Now remember, Laodicea means a people adjudged. This is God's last church, the church of the judgment hour. These things say the Alpha, the Amen, the faithful and true witness. So there is no church after this Laodicea. Laodicea represents this a church at the end time that has been somewhat lukewarm, not a church on fire for Christ. But Jesus says, this is the end time. He says, the Amen, the faithful and true witness. What is Jesus the faithful and true witness of? He is the faithful witness of the Father's love. When we look at Jesus, we see the grace and goodness of the Father. When Jesus touches the eyes of the blind, they're opened. When he touches the ears of the deaf, and they're unstopped. When he touches a withered man's arm, and it's healed. When he touches a lame leg, and that man runs again. What is Jesus saying? That's what God is like. God wants you to be healthy and well. Jesus is the faithful and true witness. When Jesus cast the demons out of the demoniacs, what is he saying? That's what God is like. That's what God is like. He wants to deliver you from Satan's clutches. When Jesus raises the dead, raises Lazarus, what is he saying? That he is the resurrection and the life, and even death cannot hold its victims in Christ. So Jesus is the faithful and true witness of the Father's love and goodness. He's the beginning of the creation of God. Now that confuses some people because they think that Jesus had a beginning, because doesn't the Bible say he's the beginning of the creation of God? The Greek word for beginning there is arche, and it would be he's the beginning.

0: of the creation of God. In other words, he is the creator. So it's the all-powerful creator that's talking to the church at Laodicea. So let's go back and look at Colossians chapter 1. Colossians chapter 1. And we will see how Scripture describes Jesus as not having a beginning, but the beginner. He is the beginner of the creation of God. Now notice, Colossians chapter 1, it says, verse 16, "For by him all things were created, that are in heaven and that are on earth, visible and invisible, thrones, dominions, or principalities, or powers. All things were created through him and for him." So Jesus is the beginner of the creation of God. Ephesians chapter 3, verse 9 puts it this way, "To make all men see the fellowship of the mystery, that from the beginning of in God, who created all things by Jesus Christ." So Jesus is truly the creator. He is the all-powerful creator. Now, if Jesus is the all-powerful creator and he's speaking to complacent Laodicea, isn't that good news? Because he can recreate a new heart for Laodicea. He says, "I know your works, Laodicea, that you're neither cold nor hot. I wish you were cold or hot." Could that be Jesus speaking to you? You're neither cold nor hot, but you're kind of lukewarm in your Christian faith. Christ, the faithful and true witness of God's love and grace. Christ, the beginner of the creation of God, wants to recreate in you and me a new heart. "So then, because you are lukewarm, neither cold nor hot, I'll spew you out of my mouth." In other words, he's saying, unless there's a dramatic change, the Laodiceans are indifferent. They are apathetic. They're unmoved by spiritual things. But Jesus says, "Because you say I'm rich and become wealthy and have need of nothing," see his pride and arrogance, "you do not know." You know, it's that you are wretched, miserable, poor, blind, and naked. It's one thing to be poor, blind, and naked, but it's another thing not to know it. To be poor, spiritual poverty. To be blind, spiritual ignorance. To be naked, spiritually unclothed with the righteousness of Christ. "I counsel you to buy from me gold refined in the fire." Jesus is counseling you, and he's counseling me to buy. How do we buy? How do we buy? In Isaiah chapter 55, we're told exactly how we buy and what it means to buy. Isaiah 55, verse 1, "Ho, everyone who thirsts, come to the waters. You that have no money, come buy and eat. Yes, come buy wine and milk without money and without price. Why do you spend money for that which is not bread?" How do we buy? The coinage of time. The coinage of time. We buy not with money, but we buy by giving our time to Jesus, spending time in Bible study, spending time in prayer. What is this gold tried in the fire? According to Peter, it's faith that works by love. Jesus says, "Come, spend time with me in my word, and your faith will grow, your love for me will grow, that you may be rich, and white garments, that you may be clothed." What are the white garments? The white garments are the white robe of Christ's righteousness. So Jesus says, "Come to me, your faith will grow, your love for me will grow." And he says, "I will clothe you with my righteousness, so you don't have to stand naked before me." And he says that you may be clothed, that the shame of your nakedness may not be revealed. "And anoint your eyes with eye salve, that you may see." What is this eye salve? It's the divine anointing of the Holy Spirit, so we can see Jesus clearly. Now, what are the three things? Gold tried in the fire, white raiment, and eye salve. Laodicea, the ancient city of Laodicea, was very, very wealthy. It was on a trade route from the east, and as the result of that, it was wealthy. In fact, when an earthquake destroyed Laodicea, the Romans wanted to rebuild it. And the Laodiceans said, "Nothing to it. We don't need your money. We've got our own money." They were rich, need of nothing. And they also had a medical school at Laodicea that they produced eye salve. So to Laodicea, Jesus says, you need the true gold, the true wealth, the wealth of faith, the wealth of love. You need the true covering of Jesus' righteousness. come to Jesus and let him clothe you with his righteousness, not by works that we have done, but by the righteousness of Christ. And come, let your eyes be open.
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0: Jesus says, I want fellowship with you. I want fellowship with you. And one day, I want you to sit on my throne with me. Friend of mine, you have royal blood running through your veins. You've been created by Christ. You've been redeemed by Christ. You are being sustained by Christ. Christ will come again to take you home. That one day you can sit on his throne, on a throne with him. And one day you can reign with him through all eternity. Never throw away your heritage. He's reaching out to you today, knocking on the door of your heart. Let's pray. Father in heaven, we thank you so much for the messages of the book of Revelation that are so Christ-centered. And we pray that as Jesus knocks on the door of our heart, we would respond. Help nothing stand between us and Jesus. In Christ's name, amen.

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4: Most Americans think of Abraham Lincoln and they think of the Civil War or the Emancipation. But in 1862, he signed another hugely significant piece of legislation, the Homestead Act. It offered eligible Americans up to 160 acres of land, not as a prize for the powerful, but as an opportunity for ordinary families willing to live on it, work it, and build something lasting. Why did it matter? Because Lincoln understood that freedom was not merely the absence of tyranny. Rather, freedom required responsibility, labor, stewardship, and moral courage. A free people must be given room to build, but they also must be willing to cultivate what they have been given. That still matters today. Liberty without responsibility decays. Opportunity without character collapses. Lincoln's lesson is clear.
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5: With SRN News, I'm Bob Agnew in Washington. Some warnings still going out from the health care side of things because of that smoke coming down from Canadian wildfires. A lot of fires are also burning in the state of Minnesota. But the upshot is a lot of the smoke is making its way to the upper Midwestern states as well as parts of the Northeast. And that means that even Washington, D.C. is being impacted today. People being urged to stay indoors, especially those with any kind of health conditions. Also, the medical experts stress that that type of smoke is especially dangerous and just small particles can work their way into the bloodstream and affect almost every part of your human anatomy. It's especially vulnerable for pregnant women, children, and the elderly, anybody with pre-existing conditions. The Department of Homeland Security has discussed the administration's efforts to secure America's elections. It's a major focus brought to the fore this week in a national address by President Trump. This is
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6: This afternoon, expect a mix of clouds and sunshine with a breeze and high humidity. There will be scattered thunderstorms in the area, some of which could bring strong winds and heavy rain, potentially improving air quality. The temperature will reach 87 degrees. I'm meteorologist Jason Katerina on Faith Talk 1500 and 101.5 FM, online at faithtalkdetroit.com.
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8: You and I have a high priest that is in heaven today, and he's as busy as he can be. Now, when he says he sat down, it means that his redemption was complete. It's just the same as when it says God rested on the seventh day. He wasn't tired. Lord Jesus didn't sit down up there to do nothing. He's busier today than he's ever been. He died down here to save us. He lives up yonder to keep us safe. And you and I ought to keep in touch with him. This is reality. This is spiritual. The trouble today is we're out of touch with a living Christ, and he's no longer a reality to us.
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11: 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And Rashida's known for having strong constituent services through the neighborhood service centers she created that have already brought back over $12.6 million for our residents. We know whose side she's on, not the billionaires, not the special interests, ours, always rooted in community. She never backs down. That's Congresswoman Rashida Tlaib, paid for by Rashida Tlaib for Congress.
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4: Most Americans think of Abraham Lincoln and they think of the Civil War or the Emancipation. But in 1862, he signed another hugely significant piece of legislation, the Homestead Act. It offered eligible Americans up to 160 acres of land, not as a prize for the powerful, but as an opportunity for ordinary families willing to live on it, work it, and build something lasting. Why did it matter? Because Lincoln understood that freedom was not merely the absence of tyranny. Rather, freedom required responsibility, labor, stewardship, and moral courage. A free people must be given room to build, but they also must be willing to cultivate what they have been given. That still matters today. Liberty without responsibility decays. Opportunity without character collapses. Lincoln's lesson is clear. A nation stays free when its people remain willing to work, build, and steward freedom under God.
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12: God called on Joshua to step up and assume the challenging leadership position of Moses. What has God called you to do? Here's Dr. Michael Youssef.
13: Every single one of us, like Joshua, we are all standing at the threshold of a great work. And the work that God did in the Old Testament, He did through the prophets and the priests. But in the New Testament, because all the believers are prophets and priests according to the Word of God, therefore, it is the call of God upon your life to do what only you can do.
12: In preparation for the death of Moses, God enlisted Joshua to assume Moses' role as Israel's leader. It was a huge step of faith for Joshua. Even though God had taken Joshua through a long season of preparation before this difficult time. Hello, welcome to Leading the Way with Dr. Michael Youssef. As Dr. Youssef begins today, looking at the story of Joshua, keep in mind that this is also the story of you. God has called you for a special purpose. And like Joshua, what you may be saying to God right now is something like, "You want me to do what?" In this episode, Dr. Youssef takes you into Joshua chapter 1 and Joshua's call to stand in leadership. And it's also a challenge for you to step up, take on what God has ahead for your life, no matter what that may be. So let's listen together as Dr. Youssef begins today's Leading the Way.
13: Today I'm beginning a new series of messages entitled, "You Want Me to Do What?" And that series of messages come from the book of Joshua. Some of you know this, some of you don't. When I begin a new series of messages, I always go to my colleagues when we meet on Wednesdays and I say, "This is what I'm thinking. Here's what God laying on my heart." And I invite them to help me come up with a title. Those guys are extremely creative. They really are. And so we were doing the same thing about this series of messages. I told them how and what God is laying on my heart, and so many ideas were coming up for a title until one of our colleagues, who shall remain nameless, he came up with this title. He said, "You want me to do what?" I said, "That's it. That is exactly it. For I am convinced that that's exactly how Joshua reacted when God said to him, 'I want you to take the Israelites and cross the Jordan into Jericho and beyond.'" And heaven knows how many times I looked up to heaven and I said to the Lord, "You want me to do what?" And I'm convinced that when you get challenged in thinking of your position in Christ and you call the call of God upon your life, I'm sure some of you are going to say, "You want me to do what?" Well, the first thing that God wants you to do is to step up. That's the first thing he wants you to do. Listen to me. Every single one of us, like Joshua, we are all standing at the threshold of a great work. And the work that God did in the Old Testament, he did through the prophets and the priests. But in the New Testament, because all the believers are prophets and priests according to the Word of God, therefore, it is the call of God upon your life to do what only you can do. Every single person here is called of God, and no one can say, that's not me. That's not me. Because Joshua's task is your task. Joshua's call is your call. Joshua's leadership is your leadership. But listen, whenever God calls you to work, which he is calling you today, he will always, always, always, always will give you encouragement along the way. All the encouragement that you need from the Word of God. You will see here three times in just few verses, three times, God encouraged Joshua. We say, why is that? Well, you imagine Joshua facing this fortified city, this fortified town, and realizing that it's an impossibility. And for you, you might not be standing in front of a fortified city wall, but you may be standing before a colleague who has no time for Christ or even interested in salvation. It may be a person who has a hard heart. It may be a person who is crusty on the outside, but absolutely desperate on the inside. It may be a person who may be self-sufficient on the outside, but on the inside, he or she is fearful, and they desperately in need of somebody to give them hope. And Joshua was facing a fortified city. And we may be facing varieties of Jerichos in every office, in every factory, in every environment you live in. In fact, when Joshua was to step up and do the work that God called him to do, it was a time of crisis. It was a time of opposition. It was a time of indifference. It was a time of confusion and upheaval. It was a time of a powerful enemy from the outside, and there was moral decline on the inside. And if you do not believe that we live in one of those times, you must be living in another planet. On the outside, there are terrorists who are committed on the destruction of Western economic system. There are terrorists who are convinced themselves of the rightness of their cause, and they love death more than we love life. We have terrorists who are constantly plotting and planning and believing that sooner or later they'll bring us to our knees. That's on the outside. And on the inside, we have more and more people who living in a culture that loves ease and comfort. More and more people who have opted for easy believism. More and more people who are turning away from the truth. More and more people who have exchanged intellectual rigor and thinking for shallow emotions. We have more and more people who prefer to live by what they feel is right than what is right. Listen to what one of our cultural analysts have said about the 21st century Western culture. He said they have graduated from Enlightenment ideology and are more peer-driven, feeling-driven, and right-brained than their forebears. They are increasingly new barbarians. They lack refinement or class. And their lives are often out of control. They are increasingly exploring worldview options from astrology to Zen. And they are often looking in the wrong places to make sense of their lives and find their soul's true home. And we have a culture that is filled with desperate people. And in the midst of this, the world is crying for few who are committed, few who are courageous, few who know the power of their eternal inheritance, few who are ready to give hope to those who are in despair, few who love God and His Word more than their comfort, and those few are found in this church today. That is all of you. All of you. The book of Joshua opens with the following words. Very interesting. Moses is dead. Moses is dead, and now it's time for Joshua to step up. And I thought about it, and I thought about it, and I said, in many ways, I can truthfully say to you that the day in which the clergy and the evangelists and the ministers have done the work of evangelizing is gone. That the day in which people would listen to evangelists and clergy and preachers have gone. And that the only difference that's going to be made in the world today is going to be made by you and you and you, wherever you may be. Whether you're a school teacher, whether you're a homemaker, whether you're a student, whether you're a healthcare giver, whether you're a lawyer, whether you're an engineer, whether you are in the real estate business, whether you're in the computer business, whether you're an office worker, whether you're in neighborhood clubs, wherever you might be, whether police officers or firemen or whatever, factory worker, wherever you are, the old days are dead. And this is a new day. Let me stop here. Some of you said, well, I feel inadequate, and this is not for me. I can't do this. Some of you are saying, you want me to? What? Someone said, man, I just come to church. I want my needs met. I don't want to be challenged to be a minister in my office and in my work, whatever, in my workplace. I just want to be. Let me tell you something. When Jesus uttered those holy sacred words and said, seek ye first the kingdom of God and His righteousness, and all these things will be added to you. He was telling every one of us that when you turn your heart toward His call on your life, when you turn your heart toward what is dear to His heart, He's going to meet all of your needs. Amen. You give Him yourself and He will meet all of your needs in His riches in Christ Jesus. So listen to me. Being a witness for Christ at work, telling of how Christ saved you, telling about how Christ forgave your sins in whatever environment you find yourself, is the key to discovering that all of your needs are already met and you just haven't seen it yet. I'm convinced that Joshua's heart probably skipped a few beats when God said, okay, Moses is dead, now your turn. And that is why, as I said to you, three times in few verses, God had to say it three times. I am personally convinced that Joshua was very contented and very satisfied to live under the shadow of Moses. I really do. And many of you are contented with the fact that the ministry staff will do the work of the ministry, and that's not for you. That the ministry staff are going to do the work of the Lord. But here's the reality, my friend. The work of the Lord will not be accomplished until every one of you see yourself as Joshua. And you begin by doing what? Stepping up. Hear me right on this one. You have been and you will continue to be equipped. You have been and you will continue to be encouraged. You have been and you will continue to be ministered to and served in every way by all the equippers, the staff members. You have been and you will continue to be grounded in the Word of God. That's never going to change. To those of you who still feel inadequate, those of you who feel like Joshua, looking at the fortified city, and said, I haven't even told my co-workers that I'm a Christian yet. Man, I have got that fortified city. I haven't even witnessed to Christ yet. I haven't even told people I go to church yet. And you're looking at that fortified city that you're facing. Those of you who are like Joshua looking at the river and they say, how am I going to go across the deep waters? I can imagine what went through his mind at the time. Honestly, I can just imagine. Here they are, a young nation. They've just been out of slavery, been living in the desert, and they're facing this mighty ancient civilization with a great army, giants as they called them when they spied the land. I can imagine here they are, tent dwellers, and then they're looking up at these walls of Jericho, fortified stone walls with mighty gates. I can only imagine how their heart was pounding at the call of God. But just as Joshua had God's provision, so will you. All he's asking you to do is what? I was thinking about this, and I remember the story about Henry Morehouse. Henry Morehouse had a daughter who was paralyzed from the waist down, and that always weighed very heavy on him. And one day he came home, and he came into the house, and he saw his daughter, and he kissed her, and he said, "Honey, where's Mom? I have a parcel for her." And the little girl said, "Well, Mom's upstairs." "Oh, but Daddy, can I give her the parcel?" And he thought for a minute and he said, "Minnie, you can't even carry yourself upstairs. How are you going to carry the parcel?" With a smile on her face, she said, "Daddy, I'll carry the parcel, but you'll carry me." Beloved, I want to tell you something. That's exactly what God will do when you step up. He's going to carry you. Look at Joshua's situation. God promised him the land. That's why I call it the promised land, because God promised it to Abraham. God is going to carry Israel across the river. God was going to carry them across the wall, but as it turned out, the wall collapsed. But God carried them anyway. God was going to carry them all the way to the end of that land. But they had to show up. They had to be prepared to fight. They had to be prepared to win. They had to be prepared for victory. They had to be prepared to obey God's instructions. All they needed to do was what? Step up. You want me to do what? Step up. That's what God wants you to do. And that is why there's a threefold courage. Announcements by God. And I want you to think about these very, very carefully. I want to tell you this. Whenever you get into the enemy's territories, whenever you get into Satan's territories, he is not a very happy camper. And we're going to see that in the next message. But remember this. God never, never gives a command without a provision. He never gives a command without a promise. Listen to verse 5, Joshua chapter 1. God is saying, "I'll not drop you or abandon you. I will never leave you in the lurch." How do you like that modern translation? In fact, God said, he said it three times. Why three times? Because I am convinced that even after the second time, Joshua was still terrified. His knees were still knocking. He said, "You want me to do what?" Here's encouragement number one. Encouragement number one was in the promise of God. Encouragement number two was in the Word of God. Encouragement number three was in the presence of God. Look at the encouragement number one in the promises of God. Verse 6. When you are serving God's purpose, beloved, listen to me. When you are sharing God's message of salvation, when you are witnessing on behalf of God, you can do it with courage. Why? Because God promised it and God will never fail. He said, "I gave my word to Abraham." Any of you who understand a little bit of history would say, "Wait a minute." He said, "That was 400 years ago, before Joshua. God promised Abraham." Oh yeah, listen to me. When God promises you, he's going to keep you until you're 100 years old in order to fulfill his promise. That's the way God works. He promised Abraham, he ain't going to go back in his word. And he never forgets. And when you know God's promises and trust in God's promises, you will have confidence. You will not be worried about rejection. You'll not be worried about results. You will not be worried about perception by others. You will not be worried about critics. Why? Because you are trusting in the promises of God. Secondly, encouragement number two, it was in the Word of God, verses 7 and 8. My Word has power in it. You obey it and experience its power firsthand. That's what God is saying here. There is power in my word. You obey it and experience that power firsthand. Oh, you might get some setbacks. You might get some snickerings. You might get some mocking. You might get some joke or two. You might get some stiff opposition. But you hold on your ground and you will be amazed how quickly the other will crumble. God said to Joshua, the true prosperity and true success will come from you holding tenaciously onto the word of God. Thirdly, the encouragement number three, it was in the presence of God. Verse 9, have I not commanded you to be strong and courageous? Don't be terrified. In other words, don't be intimidated, literally. Don't be discouraged. Why? For the Lord your God will be with you wherever you go. I can imagine poor old Joshua, he has to hear the encouragement number one and encouragement number two, and he's still shaking in his knees to be sure, yeah, I got the promise of God. Yes, I got the word of God, but I still, what good would they do me when I'm in the heat of the battle? What good would that do me when I'm facing these giants with big spears? And God says, okay, I am giving you my presence. And that must and should be the greatest encouragement of all. That is, I'm going to go ahead of you, I'm going to go beside you, and I'm going to go behind you. I'm going to be closer to you than your own skin. And Joshua said, okay, I'll step up based on these three things. Listen, there's no secret for victory. It's revealed here. You have intimacy with God on a daily basis. You listen to God, not to yourself or your ego. Listen to God, not to what you want. Listen to God, what He says on a daily basis. Then trust in the presence of God moment by moment, and you will have the victory. Father, amen. We are so grateful to you that whenever you call us, you do not call us to failure, but you call us to fruit in the kingdom, who loves you and knows you, to be a minister of the gospel in whatever they may be. And so, Father, I pray that those words would not be forgotten. Father, let your Holy Spirit imprint those words on the cortex of our brains and our hearts. And Father, remind us that Jesus said, don't be gazers, but occupy till I come. And Father, for those who still have shaky knees, give them strength today. For those who still don't know, give them courage today. And for those who are hesitant, I pray, let your threefold promise of encouragement be with them today. For I pray this in that mighty name that's above every name, Jesus.
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13: Some of you, I know, probably are miserable in your work, and you're saying, I know God doesn't want me here. 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All right? 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
20: Does God really need me? 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God has chosen in His grand redemptive messaging to use us. Isn't that amazing? That He would commission believers just like you and I to take the message to a lost humanity just like you and I once were.
19: 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I'm David Jay, thanking you for joining us today as we listen, learn, and are challenged by God's Word, the Bible. 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Anchored in the conviction that our rights come from God, not from government. And that foundation is worth knowing. 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
17: Pastor Jack now in a message called The Second Biggest Problem in Your Life, Part 2, continues a series called Anchored, a study in 1 Peter. Now, Peter was, of course, a disciple of Jesus Christ, who later on became the leader of the first church. And throughout his ministry, Peter lovingly cared for others and faithfully pursued his passion to spread the gospel to those all around him. Peter understood the power of God's love, and he set an example for all true believers to live by. Now, as we continue in this final section of chapter 5, we're going to see how the early church had become well aware of satanic and demonic activity. Satan's goal is to blind us to reality. So he dresses up to look like us and sound like us and even hangs around us just to see where he can trip us up. It's why we must never underestimate his power. It takes the spiritual disciplines of being sober and diligent to keep him from getting a foothold in our lives. So today, on day one of this message, Pastor Jack tells us that the second biggest problem in our lives is the dark underworld of Satan, where he wants us to join him. Our first biggest problem is ourself, of course, in not realizing that we have an adversary who wants to destroy us. Satan watches, listens, and uses the most subtle ways to dull our senses towards God. And now, with his message called The Second Biggest Problem in Your Life, Part 2, here's pastor and Bible teacher Jack Hibbs.
20: First Peter, turn to 1 Peter 5, verses 8 and 9. And I'm being a little bit hard on you. I deserve that, because last week's message started out in such a way, and we only had two verses to study, and it went somewhere else. It went somewhere else. I can now tell you, thank God the Lord bailed me out, is that, remember, his word never returns void. And he used last Sunday's message even to reach a young man who had unsuccessfully attempted suicide, was found by friends, and was taken and revived and out of recovery, and wound up hearing the message that was given to us last week from the Lord, I trust. And he realized, wow, everything that was being said last week, that is what was going on in my life. And bowed his heart, bowed his knee to accept Christ, and became a Christ follower. And so thank God for that. God works in spite of us. So we're looking at part two of a message entitled The Second Biggest Problem in Your Life. We're looking at the second biggest problem in your life, and that is the life of the underworld. It is the life of the dark world. It is the life of the demonic, satanic world that Peter is talking to us about. And you're saying maybe, well, Pastor, shouldn't that be our first biggest problem? And no, it's not our first biggest problem, because God knows how to handle the world of the enemy. Thus, it's the second biggest problem in our lives. The first biggest problem for you is you. The first biggest problem for Jack is Jack. And therein, we talk about the lordship of Jesus Christ, and therein, we talk about the call and the challenge to be a follower of Jesus. But we're learning about what Peter is expressing, his final farewells to the dearly beloved church of the Roman Empire, who is now on the road, running, hiding, fighting for its life, because the persecutions of Nero have broken out, and word has traveled that Christians are being exploited, Christians are being put into slave type of environments. Some are being wrapped with a type of paper element dipped in a tar, and they are repeatedly being used as human torches there in Rome in Nero's palace at night. And some, if you've been to the Colosseum, I hope and pray that every Christian can save up enough nickels and dimes to get to the Colosseum. And I mean this sincerely, to go there and to stand there on the arena, the sand, or to get close to it and to look and to observe the monument that Rome has erected, a great cross memorializing the sacrifice of Christians who were consumed by all kinds of terrible acts of the ancient Roman Empire. Why do I want you to go there? Because if you were to Google today, Christian persecution early or first century Rome, you'll see a bunch of websites completely discrediting Christian persecution, that it was a lie, never happened, no worries, propaganda. And yet Rome knows differently. Lord, we pray for your teaching to our hearts by the power of your Holy Spirit. In Jesus' name, and all God's people said, amen. You may be seated. We ended last time in our study together a Hollywood version, a powerful, I'll give them that, a powerful representation when Joan of Arc is in prison. She's going to die for her God and country. And while she's in confinement, there were writings and rumors, much like Martin Luther, who writes about his encounters with the actual personage of Satan. I firmly believe Martin Luther was encountering Satan at the birth pains of the Reformation period. But I also choose to believe the accounts that Joan of Arc makes mention, or it's written about her encounter with Satan's devices and Satan's resistance. And you saw that brief little clip where Dustin Hoffman, who plays a great Satan, is speaking calmly and gently, but yet poignantly and challenging-wise. It's not that he even spoke of an outward lie, as the Bible says Satan is the father of all lies, but he challenged her. He challenged her calling. He challenged her salvation. He challenged her mission. And in fact, by the time he was done, he wound up blaming her for the great war between France and England. But he really came down and he began to affect her thinking when she said to him, God needs me, I'm his messenger. And he belittled her by saying, God, the creator of the universe, him, he needs your help? Really? And every one of us, as that clip was being played, could actually agree with that kind of voiceover of Satan speaking to Joan of Arc. Does God really need me? Can God really use me? Well, the answer is no, God does not need me, doesn't need you, doesn't need us. God has chosen in his grand redemptive messaging to use us. Isn't that amazing? That he would commission believers just like you and I to take the message to a lost humanity just like you and I once were. And the power of the gospel is undiminished by the vessels in which God uses. And I'm so grateful. I'm sure you are too. As we get back into our study and we pick up where we left off, I'm going to give you two passages that you need now for this second introduction. And it's found in 2 Corinthians chapter 2. 2 Corinthians chapter 2, for example, mark this if you would. It says there, Paul is speaking to the church in Greece. He says, now whom you forgive anything, I also forgive. So Paul's talking to them about forgiveness. Paul says, I'm united with you on forgiving one another. For if indeed I have forgiven anything, I have forgiven that one for you, for your sakes, in the presence of Christ, for this reason, look, lest Satan should take advantage of us, for we are not ignorant of his devices. What's he saying? Paul is saying, watch out, Christian. Satan is so slick. He's so cunning. He's so divisive that he looks for what might feel like a little area of even unforgiveness among believers. A little bit of rough edges in a relationship. And he'll begin to stoke that and have you focus on it and create it to be something that in your mind becomes almost unforgivable. And you even hear the person's name and you cringe and it's just disgusting. And what's going on? The devices of the enemy are so slick and so cunning and so subtle that he's begun to work in the believer's heart to neutralize you. And that's how he does it. He begins to get a wedge in between you and God and he starts to separate. And we fall into that if we're not careful, if we're not hanging on to the word of God carefully. And then the next thing I want you to mark down before we get into our study of part two is 2 Corinthians 11:13. 2 Corinthians 11-13, down to verse 15, says this. Regarding Satan and his work, listen, regarding Satan and his work among believers, Paul says, for such are false apostles, false teachers, false leaders, false pastors, false evangelists, you name it. Deceitful workers, transforming themselves into apostles of Christ. And no wonder, for Satan himself transforms himself into an angel of light. Therefore, it is no great thing if his ministers also transform themselves into ministers of righteousness, whose end will be according to their works. Isn't that a sober statement? Where do you want to find, or where can you find Satan working today in the world? Answer, in a church. He loves to pollute the pulpit. He loves to infiltrate leadership. Christians that are making a difference. Ministries that are making a difference. We need to wake up to this and understand that wherever God is working, the enemy is working harder.
16: 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And now, let's get back to today's message. 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
20: Jesus Christ going about preaching and raising the dead and all the things that we've been learning about, and there, right in the midst of them the whole time. In fact, this ought to freak you out. One of the 12 by the name of Judas was touched by the power of the Holy Spirit, sent out with the other 11, and they performed miracles. They came back and reported to Jesus. And Jesus said, don't rejoice over the miracles that you have just done, but rejoice over this, that your names are written down in heaven. But there's a little caveat to that. Later we find out in the fine print that in that church of 12 people, Jesus is the pastor. One of them was possessed by Satan. One of them was destined for hell by his own choosing. What happened? It's what happened last time in our study regarding part one of this. In verse 8, we saw that you can become, as Satan would have it, blind to his reality, or blind from reality, I should say. And we saw two things. We saw that it's Satan's work to get you spiritually dumb. Now listen, I hope there's no little kids in here, because my grandkids do not allow me to use the word stupid. That's like a cuss word in our home. Not allowed to use the word stupid, but I'm going to use it today because there's nothing but adults in here right now. And it is this. Satan's plan is to get you to not be able to cope with reality. And he does that, number one, by getting you to be stupid regarding what the Bible says about him, and to have you be in what is called a stupor. To have some flippant, lackadaisical attitude about who Satan really is. That he's actually a living, breathing entity of the underworld. He's not a joke, he's for real. And he has his demonic forces that work with him, and we studied that. And all to keep you from

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2: Well, then it appeared right then and there. And I thought, man, this Christianity rocks. I just thought everybody went through this stuff. And had a chance to see some people that were actually demon-possessed. You say, how do you know? Well, because I've never seen a human being just stand there and then float about 8 inches up off the ground by themselves, whose eyes they're blinking, and then they blink once again, and the eyes are stone black. Who begins to talk sounding normal, and then the next voice coming out of their mouth sounds like it's coming from a pipe that's about 30 feet down in the earth. And we saw the power of God move. No cameras, no hype, no crowds. And I thought, this Christianity is amazing. But listen, I'm convinced as a believer now that the last thing the enemy forces would want you to know is that they actually truly do exist, because that would reveal their hand, so to speak. It would reveal their cards, because you as a Christian can respond in the power of the Word of God and see God move. And I tell you what, it just builds your faith. And in that, I think the enemy gets a black eye. That we ought to be very strong about our spiritual disciplines, stay in the Word of God, stay in the Bible and prayer, fellowship with one another, and grow in the grace and knowledge of Jesus, which led us to considering the fact that we're to be sober and to be vigilant. This is a command, military command, given to the believer. Secondly, we saw that we need to be careful that we're not underestimating the enemy. And we see there that it said, because your adversary, the devil, walks about. It's a remarkable statement. And remember this, adversary means the one that opposes you. And I want to give you one more thing that we didn't give last time together. See the word adversary, circle it, and put in the margins of your notes or Bible, Revelation chapter 12, verses 10 through 11. How is he, Satan, the adversary of the believer? The answer is in Revelation 12, 10. The Bible there says, John is speaking about, by the way, this is the tribulation period. The church is up in heaven. This is speaking about the tribulation saints. Verse 10, then I heard a loud voice saying in heaven, now salvation and strength and the kingdom of our God and the power of his Christ have come. For the accuser of our brethren, who accused them before our God day and night, has been cast down. That is, cast down to earth. And they, notice this, verse 11, and they overcame him by the blood of the Lamb. What a tremendous statement. Now, church, you know, if you've read your Bible, the tribulation age that is coming, it's still ahead of us. When that age comes, no longer will someone be called at that time to live for Christ as you and I do. Now, they will be required to die for Christ. And the Bible says that in their death, in their victory, living for Jesus and being killed by that political world and realm at that time for being a believer, the Bible here tells us that the power in their death to overcome the works of Satan is by the power of the blood of Christ. Somebody say amen to that. The power of the blood of Jesus Christ. What's amazing to me is John tells us that he sees this one who is the accuser. And the word accuser is the word kategero. And you might recognize the meaning of that word in English, category. He is the one who categorizes. Who does? Satan does. How? What? Well, where were you yesterday? Where were you last night? I'm just talking to the Christian. Now, look, if you're not a Christian tonight or today, just relax. Satan's got you where he wants you. You're on your way to hell. You're on a greased rail. We can almost smell the flames from here. He's got you duped. You're on your way. I'm talking to the Christian today, this morning, and it's the believers he's accusing. Categorically, Satan's the categorizer.

0: What does this mean? Give me a name. Somebody's name. Give me a name.
1: Fred.
0: What?
1: Fred.
0: Fred. Okay, so, Fred, this is what the word means. The accuser appears before God. He's Satan. And he legally does this. It's a legal term. It means to bring a legal charge against someone. The word categorized means to do it this way. God, you're God, no doubt about it. You're God, and you're holy, you're pure. Here's Fred, and I saw what he did. You saw what he did, and according to your righteousness, you're to destroy him now. He broke your law. You're the lawgiver. You are to destroy him. Everything Satan is saying about you is true, about Fred is true. Categorically, if God were to say, what's the problem with Fred? He had that filthy thought. I saw it. You saw it. Get him. You're holy. You're the lawgiver. Get him. No? How about this category? Pride. Look how proud Fred is. His swag, his arrogance, self-right. Look at him. God, you're the one. You hate pride. And he says he believes in you. What a hypocrite. God, get him now. Categorically. Boom. No, nothing. He just moves to the next category in your life. Are you with me? Remember how he walks around seeking whom he may devour? He walks around seeking whom he may devour because he's categorically building a case. He's the accuser of the brethren. Day and night he appears before the presence of God. And everything he says about you, about me, is probably true. But yet God doesn't fry you and God doesn't fry me. Why? Read the book of Romans. The Bible tells us in the book of Romans that we have an advocate. What comes to mind when you hear the word advocate? An attorney. We have an attorney whose name is Jesus. Amen. Satan's shooting his mouth off, probably saying a bunch of truths against us anyway. Jesus walks up and says, Father, it's okay. Maybe he even leans on the bench and says, Dad, Fred's with me. Fred called out to me years ago. He believes I died on the cross and rose again from the dead. Fred, trust me. Yeah, he's having a rough go, but he's not who he used to be. He's certainly not going to be this when I'm done with him. But Father, he belongs to me. My blood is upon his life. And Satan walks away with his bent, crooked fingers and nose and goes to hunt down some other believer to try to ruin their lives. Earlier, I kind of not really played with you a moment ago. If you were not a Christian, the truth of the matter is, you don't need Satan to condemn you. The Bible tells us that your sins that you've sinned against God are all stored on God's grand hard drive. God stores all your sins in his cloud. And yet the Bible tells us that if you come to Christ and invite him into your life, that you're now declared a child of God. And I hope you've experienced that.
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10: 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We know whose side she's on, not the billionaires, not the special interests, ours, always rooted in community. She never backs down. That's Congresswoman Rashida Tlaib, paid for by Rashida Tlaib for Congress.
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12: With SRN News, I'm Mary Rose. The U.S. military is reporting the first U.S. troop deaths from direct Iranian fire since the war's early days. Two were killed and one is missing after an attack on a base in Jordan on Friday. Iran's supreme leader warns of unforgettable lessons if the U.S. continues its attacks. And Tehran says it has suspended its commitment to the interim deal signed with the U.S. The intensifying exchange of fire in recent days has hit infrastructure and affected civilians. The conflict over the Strait of Hormuz is again impacting global oil prices. Hazardous wildfire smoke is impacting over a dozen states. Air quality alerts span from the upper Midwest and Great Lakes to New England and south through the Northeast and Mid-Atlantic. 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
13: Tonight, expect partly cloudy skies with a low of 64. Tomorrow will be less humid with a mix of sunshine and clouds. Keep in mind the wildfire smoke may impact air quality, leading to a hazy sky. The high temperature will reach 81 degrees. I'm meteorologist Jason Caterina on Faith Talk 1500 and 101.5 FM, online at faithtalkdetroit.com.
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16: 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The old has gone, the new has come. We implore you on Christ's behalf, be reconciled to God. God made him who had no sin to be sin for us, so that in him we might become the righteousness of God. As God's fellow workers, we urge you not to receive God's grace in vain. 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I tell you, now is the time of God's favor. Now is the day of salvation. From 2 Corinthians 5 and 6. 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
18: Most Americans think of Abraham Lincoln and they think of the Civil War or the Emancipation. But in 1862, he signed another hugely significant piece of legislation, the Homestead Act. It offered eligible Americans up to 160 acres of land, not as a prize for the powerful, but as an opportunity for ordinary families willing to live on it, work it, and build something lasting. Why did it matter? Because Lincoln understood that freedom was not merely the absence of tyranny. Rather, freedom required responsibility, labor, stewardship, and moral courage. A free people must be given room to build, but they also must be willing to cultivate what they have been given. That still matters today. Liberty without responsibility decays. Opportunity without character collapses. Lincoln's lesson is clear. A nation stays free when its people remain willing to work, build, and steward freedom under God.
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23: Property taxes are back in the headlines in Michigan as lawmakers debate a package of bills aimed at providing relief for homeowners. Supporters say the changes could lower the tax burden on property owners, while opponents warn they could reduce funding for important local services like police, fire protection, and road maintenance. Whether these proposals become law or not, the conversation is a reminder that property taxes can have a real impact on a family's long-term financial picture. That's especially true for retirees. Many people assume their housing costs will drop once the mortgage is paid off, but property taxes, homeowners insurance, maintenance, and inflation don't retire when you do. 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If you'd like to see whether your current retirement plan is built for the future, give me a call today at 844-647-7233. 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
23: Today I want to talk to you about one of the most important decisions you will ever make. 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Callers will also be eligible to receive the complimentary Social Security claiming report that will give you detailed instructions on when, how, and in what sequence to take Social Security to maximize the lifetime payment of your benefits. 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That's 844-647-7233. When are you going to start claiming your Social Security? If you are like most people, you already have an age picked out. Is it age 62, 67, 70? How did you make that decision? Most likely, the age you decide to start Social Security is based on the age you want to retire, correct? The truth is, you can begin collecting Social Security anytime between the age of 62 and 70, but just because you can take Social Security early doesn't mean you should. Have you ever heard of the $100,000 question? I have run reports for my clients where the difference between their plan and the optimized plan was over $100,000 during their life expectancy. That is a lot of money to lose. You have paid into Social Security your entire life. Taking Social Security at the wrong age could literally cost thousands of dollars. Actually, that statement is oversimplified. It is not just about making your claim at the right age, but also in the correct sequence. A husband and wife have many possible combinations to file their Social Security, which can be very difficult to figure out on your own. How do you decide when and in what sequence to file? The truth is, you can't. A person can't calculate the best way to file your benefit on their own. What if you call the Social Security Department? Will they help you? The answer is a definitive no. Social Security Department staff are prohibited from recommending when and how you should claim your benefit. So what should you do? 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This 24-page guide has charts and tons of information on how to get the most out of your Social Security payments. 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That's 844-647-7233. Second, I will give you a complimentary consultation using highly sophisticated software that calculates the ideal claiming strategy for your Social Security. When we meet, I will provide you with a copy of the report detailing the optimal strategy based on your situation and mortality assumptions. My software will suggest the exact day you should file and what strategy to use. It even calculates complicated plans that you may not even be aware of. Third, I will give you a report showing how to fill the gap. What is the gap? The gap is the amount of money you need after receiving fixed income payments from Social Security, pensions, royalties, etc. Let's say your Social Security will pay you $2,000 per month. Let's say that in addition to your benefit of $2,000 per month, your pension will pay you another $1,000 per month. That is a total of $3,000 per month in fixed income. What if your expenses are $4,000 per month? The difference between your expenses and your fixed income is the gap. That gap needs to be filled with lifetime income, or you might run out of money before you run out of life. 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
23: In 1988, Bobby McFerrin released his song, Don't Worry, Be Happy, which reached number one on the Billboard Hot 100 chart. Not only was the song catchy, but it would bring a smile to just about anybody who listened to it. Unfortunately for many of our seniors today, a song telling them not to worry isn't going to help the reality of the problems they face with planning for income, long-term care, and living a happy life in what should be the golden years. Singing a song is easy, and unfortunately, that is what many in the financial planning industry are good at. If you are tired of getting the same old song and dance telling you that you have nothing to worry about when your gut tells you that something is not right, then maybe it is time to turn off the music and start dealing with reality. I specialize in making sure that the golden years are golden by focusing on strategies that emphasize accumulation, minimize fees deducted from your contract value, and provide the option of guaranteed income that you can't outlive. We focus on long-term care needs, tax efficiency, and leaving a legacy based on making sure you don't have to be dependent on anybody, especially your family members in your final years. I'm not just going to tell you not to worry. I will show you, based on contractual guarantees, that you don't have to worry about market losses or outliving your retirement funds. Give me a call now at 844-647-SAFE. We will need to talk, determine your suitability for fixed indexed annuities, and then we can look at taking the next step without any obligation. My number is 844-647-7233. Again, that's 844-647-7233. In July of 2012, Time magazine published an article titled Lifetime Income Stream, Key to Retirement Happiness. This article showed that people in England and North America were happiest in retirement if they had pension income they could rely on. In other words, if they had guaranteed income from a pension, they were happier than if they were living from their retirement savings. In 2018, a guaranteed lifetime income study was conducted by the research firms of Greenwald and Associates and CanEx, asking individuals between the ages of 55 and 75 with household assets of at least $100,000 about the value of guaranteed income. This study was repeated conclusively in 2019. The study concluded that 66% of retirees see a high value in guaranteed income in addition to Social Security. It also showed that the majority worry less and are happier when they have guaranteed income. This begs the question, why are so many retirees invested in things where the outcome is hypothetical, not guaranteed, based on arbitrary assumptions and exposed to significant market risk? I believe much of it has to do with ignorance and conflicts of interest. Every year, an entire industry wants to get paid trail commissions, whether their clients make money or lose it. They want to charge high fees that come directly out of their clients' accounts while keeping their clients ignorant of low-cost alternatives that provide guaranteed accumulation for the purpose of lifetime income and a guaranteed income that cannot be outlived. I am sorry if that sounds harsh, but unfortunately, all too often, it is the truth. I am here to tell you about an alternative retirement plan with annuity income riders where your money can grow at guaranteed rates of up to 7% to receive guaranteed lifetime income. Once you are ready, you can activate your income payout option that will pay you income for the rest of your life while still having access to liquidity, emergency funds, and a death benefit for your heirs. At 844-647-SAFE, let's work together to take income uncertainty out of retirement so you can enjoy the golden years without financial stress. Again, our number is 844-647-SAFE. To wrap up this segment, let me ask you a straightforward question. Do you want to be happy? One of my clients the other day said, "I'd like to manage my investments because I want to keep an eye on my money." I asked him, "Wouldn't you rather keep an eye on your wife, your grandchildren, and even your golf game?" I could see the light bulb turn on right in front of my eyes. 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If your income is not guaranteed, how will you have a happy retirement? How will you have the time and freedom to put energy into the people and things that retirement is supposed to be about? Are you ready to sing the song, "Don't Worry, Be Happy," when it comes to your retirement income? 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
23: In this program, my message differs from what you usually hear on financial planning shows, mainly because our concepts differ. 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The second problem is the time it takes to make back that loss, whether you can even make it back at all. A third problem is even more devastating. What if you are pulling money from your retirement funds while they are taking losses? Taking RMDs or other funds out of your retirement to live off of can make it almost impossible to regain what you lost. Your money cannot be working for you if you're losing. That money could be gone forever, destroying your opportunity for compounding for two reasons. First, if you lose the basis of your original investment, you have lost the main ingredient for compounding that worked for you until it was lost in a market downturn. In addition, you lost time that is now needed to replace what you originally had. Without time, there can be no compounding, which can have a crippling effect on your retirement plan. Any financial professional will tell you that losses to your portfolio could severely limit your lifetime income and possibly cause you to run out of money decades sooner than you projected. Our risk-avoiding strategies help to prevent that tragedy from happening. Our strategies move your compounded growth forward while avoiding the steps backward. Sound good? It may sound too good to be true, but it's not, and a small amount of your time can prove it. It's time to give me a call. My number is 844-647-SAFE. That's 844-647-7233. Autopilot retirement planning is critical to success because you never know when the market will crash. Are we about to sink lower? I don't know. You don't know. And for sure, your broker doesn't know. Of course, a bear market could last for years. Can you afford to wait several years or more after that to break even? That's if you can ever get back to even. When we look at losing money in the market, it's more than just the value of the funds lost. As I said, it's also the element of time, and no one can place a value on that. The older we get, the more valuable that time is, simply because we don't have the same time left to live. That's what we address in our risk reduction strategies, and here's how we manage it. If you can never take significant steps backward, you don't have to spend time trying to step forward to get where you were. You may have some losses you would like to recover from. How about the option of a guaranteed bonus on your money of up to 16% or more? 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Would you like to consider a type of contract that can deliver these benefits? 844-647-SAFE. Again, our number is 844-647-SAFE. That's 844-647-7233. There is no obligation. Warren Buffett, one of the wealthiest men in America, said there are two rules that every investor should live by. The first rule is never to lose your money. The second rule is always to remember the first rule. Losses are avoided in our retirement preservation strategies. It's important to remember that making money on your retirement savings during the critical years of retirement should not involve trying to make up for losses to get back to where you started. We need to take a quick break. We'll be back with more after this message.
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12: With SRN News, I'm Mary Rose. The U.S. military is reporting the first U.S. troop deaths from direct Iranian fire since the war's early days. Two were killed and one is missing after an attack on a base in Jordan on Friday. Iran's supreme leader warns of unforgettable lessons if the U.S. continues its attacks. And Tehran says it has suspended its commitment to the interim deal signed with the U.S. The intensifying exchange of fire in recent days has hit infrastructure and affected civilians. The conflict over the Strait of Hormuz is again impacting global oil prices. Hazardous wildfire smoke is impacting over a dozen states. Air quality alerts span from the upper Midwest and Great Lakes to New England and south through the Northeast and Mid-Atlantic. This is SRN News.
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13: Tonight, expect partly cloudy skies with a low of 64. Tomorrow will bring less humidity along with a mix of sunshine and clouds. Keep in mind that wildfire smoke may impact air quality, leading to a hazy sky. The high temperature will reach 81 degrees. I'm meteorologist Jason Katerina on Faith Talk 1500 and 101.5 FM, online at faithtalkdetroit.com.
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5: In the new movie Young Washington, now in theaters, director John Irwin unpacks the origin story of George Washington. Irwin's cinematic portrait introduces us to George Washington as a brash, ambitious youth. In order to win the heart of Sally Carey, the daughter of a wealthy Virginia family, Washington seeks to prove his worth in battle. The biggest content concern families will likely have to navigate in this PG-13 biopic involves realistic, though not gory, combat. We also hear two mild profanities, and characters drink and smoke as well. But Young Washington is also packed with references to God's providence and guidance. So we're giving Young Washington a 3 out of 5 for family friendliness. Read the full review at PluggedIn.com/radio. I'm Adam Holtz with Plugged In Movie Review by Focus on the Family.
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18: Most Americans think of Abraham Lincoln and they think of the Civil War or the Emancipation. But in 1862, he signed another hugely significant piece of legislation, the Homestead Act. It offered eligible Americans up to 160 acres of land, not as a prize for the powerful, but as an opportunity for ordinary families willing to live on it, work it, and build something lasting. Why did it matter? Because Lincoln understood that freedom was not merely the absence of tyranny. Rather, freedom required responsibility, labor, stewardship, and moral courage. A free people must be given room to build, but they also must be willing to cultivate what they have been given. That still matters today. Liberty without responsibility decays. Opportunity without character collapses. Lincoln's lesson is clear. A nation stays free when its people remain willing to work, build, and steward freedom under God.
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23: 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I'm Bill Duggan. A major tax change is now in effect for Michigan retirees, and it could put more money back in your pocket. Beginning in 2026, the state's retirement income tax rollback is fully phased in, meaning most retirement income, including many pensions, IRAs, and 401k withdrawals, is now exempt from Michigan state income tax. Combined with the fact that Social Security benefits remain tax-free in Michigan, many retirees could see meaningful savings this year. That's certainly welcome news, but here's what many people overlook. Tax laws alone don't create a successful retirement. The real opportunity comes from having a strategy that takes advantage of them. Knowing when to withdraw from your retirement accounts, how to coordinate those withdrawals with Social Security, and how to manage taxes over the course of retirement can make a significant difference in how long your money lasts. 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
20: 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Everywhere you look, people are slowing down just enough to enjoy what they've worked so hard for. But here's a question. Have you spent more time planning this weekend's cookout than you've spent making sure your retirement income will last the rest of your life? Think about that. 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
23: Today we will discuss a concept developed by an internationally known author, Nassim Taleb. Nassim is also a scholar, mathematics professor, philosopher, senior Wall Street trader, and hedge fund manager, and expert on mathematical science. Nassim is a formidable thinker. He draws large crowds when he speaks. His most famous books are The Hidden Role of Chance, Fooled by Randomness, and The Black Swan, The Impact of the Highly Improbable. Let me tell you what he has to say because it has profound meaning for you and me and a profound impact on the ideas of the everyday investor. Nassim says we all place too much weight on the odds that past events will repeat when unrepeatable chance is a better explanation. Do you assume that the markets will continue to increase and that any downturns are temporary? Nassim argues that the markets do not factor in risks that are not measurable, and that most of the really big events in our world are rare, unpredictable, and not measurable. These events, when they happen, usually have a significant downward impact on the investment markets. This is one of the important reasons why we spend so much time encouraging our clients to shift the risk to someone else. Shift the risk to whom? We work with billion-dollar insurance companies that transfer risk from their policyholders in exchange for benefits backed up by their claims-paying ability. What kind of risks should be transferred? How about market risk, the protection from the downside of the market? Also, longevity risk, the risk of outliving your money. Then there is survivorship risk, the risk of decreasing income due to losing a spouse. A significant one is assisted living risk, the risk of not adequately covering the cost of long-term care. Legacy risk, the risk of assets being heavily taxed or not correctly transferred to your beneficiaries, is something that many retirees are concerned about. 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These large companies provide many guarantees. So back to Nassim Taleb. Have you heard the term black swan event? That term is what Nassim calls events that are rare and unpredictable. The term refers to a 17th century idea. Until the 1600s, it was an accepted truth that all swans are white. In fact, all swans are white had been used for a long time as the standard example of scientific truth. So what were the odds of seeing a black swan then? Impossible to calculate, but considered impossible until 1697, when explorers found black swans in Australia. Imagine that. They had a black swan event, seeing black swans in Australia when that was considered impossible. We had a big black swan event in 2001, didn't we? 9/11. And we have had many others, earthquakes, volcanoes, terrorist strikes, civil war, political conflict, etc. We recently had the black swan event of a pandemic, which has led to all kinds of problems we are still dealing with. The chances of black swan events today seem much higher than just a decade or two ago. Yet many people continue to invest as though the stock market will continue to rise forever with no significant black swan events along the way. Is that prudent? So let me ask you a question. How would you like a guaranteed first-year return of up to 16% or more with a guarantee to limit market risk and no taxes while your money compounds? These are just some of the potential benefits of a contract that could limit the potential impact of black swan events. Give me a call anytime at 844-647-SAFE. That's 844-647-7233. Someone's available to answer your calls now or any day of the week. You are learning today about black swan events, which can have a significant downward market impact. When you call, we will show you how to limit the worry from these events. Suppose you can convert some of your current retirement savings into something that would never lose value in the marketplace and still realize the potential of credited interest from an external index. Would this be of interest to you? I would think so. How much of your money is currently in the market or not earning as much as you would like? Are you happy with the amount of risk that you're taking? Do you know the level of risk you are taking? The reality is that the market goes up and the market goes down, even without black swan events. Ask yourself, can you afford to have your life savings at risk with a risk that is impossible to measure?
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2: 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Make sure you let us know if you are interested in how you can lock in up to an 8% compounded annual return for up to 20 years in a lifetime income account and be guaranteed an income that you can never outlive. Let's talk more about why market protection strategies are essential and why you should not expose all of your retirement money to market risk. Having lived in Michigan for over 27 years, I have spent many days taking my kids sledding. On one of those snowy days, I watched my children fly down a hill with no apparent concern for potential bodily harm. As I watched them, it dawned on me how risking our money in youth is similar to risking our physical health. For example, when we were young, we had no problem going to a sledding hill and launching off the top with little thought of the consequences. Once we have kids, we may still go to the top of the hill, but will probably sled down with more caution. Later on in life, most of us won't even go to the top of the hill. The reason for this is simple. As we get older, the ability of our bodies to absorb physical punishment is decreased, and the time it takes to recover is increased. The same is true for our money. When we were young, we could absorb considerable losses in our retirement money because the time to recover was long. However, when we get close to retirement, there is little to no time to recover from losses. The no market risk strategies I work with allow you to sled down the hill in a crash-proof sled. You still get to participate in the fun without the risk of breaking your retirement to the point that it can't recover. Do you want to reduce the chance of crashing your sled? Give me a call anytime at 844-647-SAFE. That's 844-647-7233. Many people I meet with today are not just concerned about losing their retirement money, but also outliving it. If you are one of those people that are concerned about outliving your retirement money, make sure and let me know.
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2: 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I am not talking about making you rich here. 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

0: 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Our clients aren't afraid to listen to the financial news on TV or see the headlines on the newsstands. 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People always ask me, if this is so good, why isn't everyone doing it? Nothing is suitable for everyone, but many people in or approaching retirement have decided that protecting their money is the way to go. Millions of Americans have well over $1 trillion in, and around $60 billion or more in new money moves into these retirement solutions every year. The better question might be, what are you missing out on that others have discovered? When someone knows the details of these strategies and how they work, they have difficulty not getting excited. It's just that most people don't know about them. Your typical broker might not be familiar with or even be able to offer you these options. It's easy for someone giving advice to discredit something they don't offer or understand. It is also easy to be defensive about something that may threaten the revenues from a fee-based business model, which many brokerage firms have. The truth is that no retirement investment or product is appropriate for everybody. Still, for many people at or near retirement, these products can keep money for retirement protected from market loss while participating in credited interest based upon an external index. 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
2: 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Before acting on any information, please consult with a qualified professional to determine if it is suitable for your specific situation.

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4: Most Americans think of Abraham Lincoln and they think of the Civil War or the Emancipation. But in 1862, he signed another hugely significant piece of legislation, the Homestead Act. It offered eligible Americans up to 160 acres of land, not as a prize for the powerful, but as an opportunity for ordinary families willing to live on it, work it, and build something lasting. Why did it matter? Because Lincoln understood that freedom was not merely the absence of tyranny. Rather, freedom required responsibility, labor, stewardship, and moral courage. A free people must be given room to build, but they also must be willing to cultivate what they have been given. That still matters today. Liberty without responsibility decays. Opportunity without character collapses. Lincoln's lesson is clear. A nation stays free when its people remain willing to work, build, and steward freedom under God.
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6: With SRN News, I'm Mary Rose. The U.S. military is reporting the first U.S. troop deaths from direct Iranian fire since the war's early days. Two were killed and one is missing after an attack on a base in Jordan on Friday. Iran's supreme leader warns of unforgettable lessons if the U.S. continues its attacks. And Tehran says it has suspended its commitments to the interim deal signed with the U.S. The intensifying exchange of fire in recent days has hit infrastructure and affected civilians. The conflict over the Strait of Hormuz is again impacting global oil prices. Hazardous wildfire smoke is impacting over a dozen states. Air quality alerts span from the upper Midwest and Great Lakes to New England and south through the Northeast and Mid-Atlantic. 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
7: Tonight, expect partly cloudy skies with a low of 64. Tomorrow will bring less humidity along with a mix of sunshine and clouds. Keep in mind that wildfire smoke may impact air quality, leading to a hazy sky. The high temperature will reach 81 degrees. I'm meteorologist Jason Katarina on Faith Talk 1500 and 101.5 FM, online at faithtalkdetroit.com.
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2: This is Ann Graham Lotz with Daily Light for Daily Living. John chapter 1, verse 1 says, "In the beginning was the Word, and the Word was with God, and the Word was God." The Greek word choice for Word is logos, the outward expression of the mind and will that rules the universe. The logos, who was in the beginning with God, is a living person, but he's more. He is a living expression of what's on God's mind, but he's more. He is a living expression of what's on God's heart, but he's even more. He is the very heart of the Almighty God of the universe laid bare for all to see. Listen to me. Do you want to know what's on the mind of God? Then look at Jesus. Do you want to know the will of God? Then look at Jesus. Do you want to know what's in the heart of God? Then look at Jesus. Jesus is the living Logos. This is Ann Graham Lotz.
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6: Most Americans think of Abraham Lincoln and they think of the Civil War or the Emancipation. But in 1862, he signed another hugely significant piece of legislation, the Homestead Act. It offered eligible Americans up to 160 acres of land, not as a prize for the powerful, but as an opportunity for ordinary families willing to live on it, work it, and build something lasting. Why did it matter? Because Lincoln understood that freedom was not merely the absence of tyranny. Rather, freedom required responsibility, labor, stewardship, and moral courage. A free people must be given room to build, but they also must be willing to cultivate what they have been given. That still matters today. Liberty without responsibility decays. Opportunity without character collapses. Lincoln's lesson is clear. A nation stays free when its people remain willing to work, build, and steward freedom under God.
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0: When you see someone in need, are you inclined to intervene or maybe cast judgment? How did this happen to that bad person? Or do you leave their plight to someone you deem better equipped to help them? Today on Truth for Life, Alistair Begg challenges us to learn from the example of a bold, compassionate servant. We're looking at chapter 38 in the Old Testament book of Jeremiah.
1: Now, having described then the condition of Jeremiah, let me just encourage you to think for a moment about the way in which we see these characteristics of this lovely Ebed-Melech man being given to us. First and straightforwardly, witness his boldness, his boldness. It would have been one thing for him to hold a conviction to himself, perhaps even to have tried to send a note somehow to the king, to do it in a discreet way, to wait until the king returned to his palace, to catch him in a corridor, to say, behind a cough, excuse me, I just wondered if I might speak to you about Jeremiah sometime. We could maybe get together and perhaps, but no. He takes himself out of the palace. He goes to the place of judgment. He goes directly to the king. He goes publicly to the king. Witness his boldness. Witness, secondly, his sense of moral outrage. He went out of the palace and he said to him, "My lord the king, these men have acted wickedly." In other words, this man possessed a sense of moral rectitude. He understood that right was right and wrong was wrong, and that what had taken place in this moment was so clearly wrong that someone had to stand up and say so. All that it takes for evil to triumph is for good men to remain silent. And they remain silent. And out of the wings comes this lovely, gentle, courageous, powerful, dramatic Ethiopian. For him to proceed in such a fashion was to bring himself into the place of disrepute. It certainly was to bring himself into the place of danger. I think the way in which we have this described for us is in order that we might understand that he was not acting on the basis of some random impulse, that all of a sudden his heart ran away with him, that he had a passionate outburst and shouted out or did something. He stands there purposefully, and it is, if you like, a premeditated act. Witness his boldness, witness his sense of moral outrage, witness, thirdly, his resourcefulness. Notice how easily the king is won over again in verse 10. What a vacillating character this man is. And yet in the providence of God, in order that his purposes may be fulfilled. And he speaks to the king, and so the king says, "Well, in that case, take 30 men from here with you and lift Jeremiah the prophet out of the cistern before he dies." There's something of Nehemiah about this next move, you know, isn't there? As soon as the signal was given, as soon as the light went to green, Nehemiah revealed his leadership capacities and his purposefulness and his resourcefulness. And so does this man, at least to some extent. That's why, as you follow him, you find him taking the men with him, and they're going to a room under the treasury in the palace. He must have said to the men, "Come with me." No big fuss, no bother. They were assigned to him, they followed him. "Where are we going?" they must have said to one another. "Well, he's taking us down to the palace treasury. Why are we going down there, and why are we going in the basement?" And into the basement he goes, and out of the basement he comes, and he's carrying with him a bunch of old rags and old clothes that he has gathered from underneath the temple treasury. And the group of 30 are looking at one another and saying, "What in the world is he going to be doing with these things?" He said, "Come on, men, let's keep moving. We have places to go. We have people to see." And along with the old rags and the old clothes, he brings with him the rope that is going to be necessary for the liberation of the prophet. Witness his boldness. Witness his sense of moral outrage. Witness his resourcefulness. Witness his tenderness and his compassion. So Ebed-Melech took these men And he took these worn-out clothes and the ropes. That they had to bring Jeremiah out directly was not in question. But consider the thoughtfulness and the gentleness of this man as he calls down the instructions to the beleaguered prophet. Jeremiah, yes, we're going to let down a rope to you, Jeremiah. Thank you. Jeremiah, we're going to throw some stuff down on top of the rope. A bunch of old clothes and rags. Don't be put off by this. Don't let them hit you on the head. But they'll be coming down just directly afterwards. Have you got them all? Yes. And Jeremiah, we don't want to scar you and burn you because we're going to have to pull you out of this mud. It's imperative that we get you out. You mustn't die. We daren't allow you to suffocate. Take the rags that I've thrown down to you and wrap them round the ropes so that when you put them under your armpits, they will act as a buffer against your skin. And when you're ready, let me know. And then we'll start to pull. Don't you like this man already? This Ebed-Melech? This nobody man? Indeed, the name Ebed-Melech may not even be a name. It is possible that it simply translates one of the king's servants. He doesn't even have a name. You remember it said of Jesus that he made himself of no reputation? And so with the king's permission, and with the help of these others, Ebed-Melech hauls the aging prophet out of the cistern, and we're told into the safety of the courtyard of the guard. What a scene that must have been. Jeremiah, after all these years of giving himself to the task of proclaiming the word of the Lord, speaking, "Thus says God to you, leave the city, get on with the Babylonians. It's your only hope of life. Take your children and flee." Then on the receiving end of the charge of traitor, how wrong was that? How immoral was such an allegation? And how wrong was it for him to end up in this predicament? And now for him to be hauled out with all the mud coming off his cloak and off his sandals and all the stench of the rotting cistern and here these ropes and rags preventing him from the burning, searing pain that could have been attached if someone less compassionate, less resourceful, less thoughtful had gone to do the necessary task. Well, then let me conclude in this way. First of all, do you not see that here there is a challenge that needs to be faced? A challenge that needs to be faced. It's the challenge that is presented to us by this man. And it is this. Let us learn to be courageous when necessity requires it. If Ebed-Melech had said, you know, "It'll never happen," he could have talked himself out of this. Between the time that he heard the news, processed the information, adopted a strategy in his mind, if he had simply said, you know, "It's not really possible to pull this off," then he could have said, "Well, there's really no point in making a fuss." Says Calvin in a quite wonderful reference to this. He says, "Those who are overwise are often led, as it were, into inertness." Those who are overwise are often led into inertness. That's incidentally why many churches go nowhere, because the leadership is so overwise. They think in such logical terms all the time. They are totally paralyzed when it comes to boldness or to courage or to faith or to growth or to liberation. And you find congregations that have actually just remained static and inert and they're going nowhere at all. But it's all logical, you see. It's all been thoroughly analyzed, you know. We have considered the possibilities and have concluded that it is a bad use of resources. We have considered that it may be possible under some circumstances, but we don't believe that now is the time, you know, to take these kind of outlandish steps. If this man had figured it in that way at all, there would be no wonderful Old Testament cameo for us to consider in this evening hour. He could have said to himself, you know, if the king has given in to the fury of these nobles, what's the point in me trying? If I go and stir up a fuss, the next thing I'll know, we'll have a riot, I'll die, and in the meantime, they'll probably stone Jeremiah and get him out of the way for good. I don't think I'll do it. How abundant are the excuses that you and I contrive, determining them to be the products of our logic. But in this man's case, as Kidner puts it, love spoke louder than logic and prevailed. I love that. I'd like to write one line like that before I die. Love spoke louder than logic and prevailed. So then let us face the challenge that this man provides for us. It is a challenge to proceed on our course, to fulfill our duty, to allow no one and nothing to divert us from the paths of righteousness for his name's sake. Will you take up this challenge in the context to which you return tomorrow? Will you give yourself to Christ afresh and tell him that you're prepared to be resourceful and bold, that you long to be useful, that you will not allow yourself to sidestep the issues under the contrivances of logical thinking? You certainly will not put it in opposition to the demands of love and duty. So there's the challenge. And what of the example then to follow? Well, it is clear, is it not, that there is an example to follow. It is an example which combines firmness with compassion. It's an example which is able to use the ropes as they are necessary, but at the same time ensuring that we do not do so without the rags which are equally necessary. Surely Jeremiah would have been justified in intervening with a measure of roughness. It would have been regarded as the evidence of concern. Jeremiah, yes, grab this. Worm. Hey. Oh, you dislocated my shoulders. You pulled my arms out of their sockets. Thanks for getting me out. But I'll never be the same again, you know. Could you have gone a little slower? Oh, we had to get you out. Got to get you out. It would have been justified. People have said, you know, it's a shame that Jeremiah walks around like that now, but at least he got him out, you know. If he had stayed, he would have suffocated in the mud or he would have starved to death. Some of us are good with ropes. Oh, yes. Some of us are good with ropes. We are by nature rough. We'll yank him out. They should never have been in there in the first place. Get out of there. Grab a hold of this and get out. It's your own fault. Come out of there. Why did you say that? Why did you do that? Why did you go there? Come on now. I'm dropping the rope. Pull on. Hold on. And what if your hands burn? What if it leaves you with marks under your armpits? Just get up and get out. Some of us are good with ropes. And certainly, to have dropped down the rags alone would have been absolutely useless in terms of getting him out. What would he have done? He could have used them to, I suppose, wipe some of the mud off the lower part of his body. He could have used them to blow his nose. He could have used them to wipe his brow under the heat of the day as it came to him. But the rags alone would provide no opportunity for evacuation from his sorry predicament. Some of us are very good with rags. Very good with rags. But we want always just to leave people where they are. They're there now. You're okay now. You'll be fine now. And there's no change. There's no move. There's no liberation. It all sounds very kind. The words are nice and the gestures are meaningful, but there is no evacuation. Hence the combination. Hence the example. The ropes with their eyes. Do you know the first word that comes on the list in 2 Peter 1? When Peter says, I want you to add to your faith these things, what's the first word? Goodness. That's the first word. Goodness. Right in the heart of the fruit of the Spirit in Galatians 5, goodness. Titus chapter 2, in the wonderful section that begins at verse 9, where it says, the grace of God that brings salvation has appeared to all men, teaching us to say no to ungodliness and worldly passions and so on. And it finishes with the phrase, and to make a people who are eager to do good. Galatians chapter 6. Brothers, if someone is caught in a sin, you who are spiritual should restore him gently. Gently. Oh yeah, we're going to need the ropes because he's got to be pulled out. But we'll need the rags so as not to harm him. Isn't that what Paul says to the Thessalonians? And we as the apostles of Christ were gentle among you the way a mother is kind to her kids. Fundamentalism and evangelical Christianity is masterful with ropes. We are all kinds of ropes. We're missing some of the rags. Liberalism has made a Christianity of rags and has no ropes. So there's a challenge to face. There's an example to follow. And finally, I think there's a glimpse here to ponder. A glimpse to ponder. Because I don't think it is possible to look into the description of this Ebed-Melech. To spend, if you like, a moment or two in his company, as we've done. But to spend a moment or two in his company should give us a glimpse of Jesus. For the law came by Moses, and grace and truth came by Jesus. See, Jeremiah needed a friend. From the company of those most considered possibilities, no one emerges. And from the servant quarters, God stirs from heaven and moves such an unlikely man to fulfill such an amazing purpose. He gives me a glimpse of Jesus. I found a friend. Oh, such a friend. He loved me ere I knew him. He drew me with the cords of love, and thus he bound me to him. And round my heart so closely twined, these ties that naught can sever. For I am his, and he is mine, forever and forever. If Ebed-Melech had lived in our day, having gone through the privileged experience described here 600 years B.C., I'm sure that when he walked along the corridor of his palace back to his job and he heard the music, he'd be saying yes as it goes. And you just might have a problem that we understand. We all need somebody to lean on. Oh, yeah, it might have a problem. That's right, Lord. Yes, we do. And you help me get old Jeremiah, all muddy old Jeremiah. We got him up, Lord. Yes, we did. Yes, we did. He gives me a glimpse of Jesus. In tenderness, he sought me, weary and sick with sin, and on his shoulders brought me back to his fold again. Oh, the love that sought me. Oh, the blood that bought me. Oh, the grace that brought me to his fold. Wondrous grace that brought me to his fold. Ebed-Melech, an Old Testament cameo, ropes and rags.
0: 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One of our customer service reps will be happy to help you sign up. And when you do, be sure to request the two-book bundle, two books from Puritan author and minister John Flavel. This is just one of the ways we will say thank you for your support. The books are titled Christ and His Threefold Office and Christ Humbled Yet Exalted. Now here is Alistair with a closing prayer.
1: Father, bring your word, we pray, to bear upon our lives as individuals. Some of us are actually in miry clay on account of the fact that we have never, ever considered what it means that Jesus came to rescue us. And we need to cry out to you so that you might put our feet upon a rock and establish our going and put a new song in our hearts. Some of us, Lord, have been standing on the rock and bemoaning how many people are down in the mud. We find it easier to chastise them for their predicament than we do ever to seek to intervene in their circumstances. Forgive us our hard, stony, cold hearts. Some of us, Lord, tonight have been so graciously removed from dire predicaments as a result of the intervention of people like Ebed-Melech, and we bless you for them, and we thank you for their memory. And we pray that inasmuch as he is a challenge to us, that we may face the challenge. Insofar as he is an example for us, that we might follow the example. And to the extent that he gives us a glimpse of Christ, we pray that we may seek him with all of our hearts. And for us as a congregation, we pray that you will take a study such as this and burn it into our lives in such a way that we might become, by your grace and favor, a place that is known for the ropes of truth and the rags of grace, so that unbelieving men and women, those who struggle on the seas of life, the lonely and the wretched, the downtrodden, the disappointed, those who live with the symptoms of sin, may be drawn into the fold of Christ, so that they may come to say, "He hideth my soul in the cleft of the rock that shadows a dry, thirsty land. He hideth my life in the depths of his love and covers me there with his hand." And he covers me there with his hand. For Jesus' sake, amen.
0: I'm Bob Lapine. Thanks for joining us this week. 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
3: There has been a divine selection of you, mister. That is to fulfill God's purposes in history. In other words, you have a destiny.
4: Dr. Tony Evans says destiny begins with leading your family toward faith.
3: You said you wanted to be the man. Man up. Own the responsibility if you're going to call yourself a man.
4: This is The Alternative Broadcast, featuring the timeless biblical teachings from the archives of Dr. Tony Evans. Fathers, if your kids are failing or floundering, Dr. Evans says you not only have the power, but also the responsibility to do something about it. Today, he'll explain what that something is as he paints us a portrait of a kingdom dad. Let's join him.
3: So I want to challenge the men in particular, all of us in general, from pulpit to pew and back again, what it means to be a kingdom dad. These are difficult times. These are times of crisis, and they can be attributed to the absenteeism of fathers as the single greatest crisis. No wonder the devil wants to get rid of dads, because if he can get rid of dads, he can destroy tomorrow. In Genesis chapter 18, those were bad times. Those were tough times, because Genesis 18 and 19 deals with Sodom and Gomorrah. And that was the context of God's statement that he's getting ready to make in one verse to Abraham. Those were tough times. It was full of violence. They told Lot, if you don't send those men out here so that we can have relationships with them, we're going to destroy you. If you don't agree with our lifestyle, if you don't buy into our philosophy, we're going to make it bad on you. Ezekiel 16 talks about Sodom and says not only was there moral calamity and collapse, it says there was social calamity and collapse, because it says the poor were ignored and they were oppressed by the rich. So there was injustice along with moral chaos. It was a bad situation, and a situation God was getting ready to wipe out from the face of the earth. It was a bad day where men had given up their roles and responsibilities. But in the middle of the mess, in the midst of the chaos, in the context of the confusion, God makes a statement. Verse 19, for I have chosen him so that he may command his children and his household after him to keep the way of the Lord by doing righteousness and justice, so that the Lord may bring upon Abraham what he has spoken about him. God speaks about a man, Abraham, and he speaks through that man to the men here today, starting with me, about what it means to be a kingdom dad. He says three things that I want to share with you. First of all, he wants you to know you have a destiny. He begins verse 19 with the phrase, I have chosen him. He's been divinely selected. He's not just here. He's here for a divine purpose, because God says, I have chosen him. If you're a man here and you're a Christian, you have been selected and elected for a reason. You're not just supposed to live here, pass out, die. He says, I have chosen him, and I have a reason for choosing him. To be chosen in the Bible is to be selected to fulfill a task. To be chosen doesn't simply mean I'm going to heaven when I die. To be chosen means God has a work for you on earth until you die. To be chosen means that there is a divinely ordained reason for being, that God has purposed for you as a man something in spite of the degradation of the culture in which you find your manhood located. He says, I have chosen you. You have a purpose to fulfill. You have a job to complete. You have a responsibility. The definition of a kingdom man is a male who has learned to operate under the rule of God in his life. I have chosen him to be that kind of man. He's been selected. You go to the appliance store and they have a whole line of refrigerators and you choose one. You go to the appliance store, they've got a whole line of washers or dryers and you choose one. Toasters, there's a whole bunch of them, but you choose one. You choose one and you bring it to the house because you want that one to serve you. There's a whole bunch you could have chosen, but you chose that one because you had a job for that one to do in your house. And the job you wanted that one to do is the job you chose it to perform. In other words, the job that it does is what the manufacturer created it to be. You have been created and chosen, mister, for a divinely ordained purpose because God has chosen him. I have chosen him. The king has chosen him to represent him. And what did he choose him to do? Verse 18 tells you. It says that since Abraham will surely become a great nation, a mighty nation, and in him all the nations will be blessed. Guess what you've been chosen to do? You've been chosen to be blessed so that you might be a blessing. Because in the Bible, a blessing is what God does to you that he can also flow through you. And if he can't flow through you, he's not that interested in flowing to you. Because you have been selected for a purpose that is divine in design, where heaven wants to visit history through you. He says, I'm going to make of Abraham not something in some foreign by and by. I'm going to do something through him in the nasty here and now. Come on, enough of you watched Super Bowl 43. That's when the Pittsburgh Steelers were driving the field with 2 minutes and 30 seconds left in the game. And as they got close to the end zone, seeking to win the game, Ben Roethlisberger calls a play to Santonio Holmes in the end zone. Santonio Holmes comes to the edge of the end zone, reaches high, grabs the ball with his feet planted inbounds in the end zone to win Super Bowl 43. You see, in order to win it, he had to stretch high but touch low. He had to go as high as he could to grab the ball without losing touch with the ground inbounds. If he would have caught the ball with his feet not touching below, it would have been no good. If he were touching below but didn't catch the ball, it would have been no good. Because in order to be a winner, he had to reach high while simultaneously touching low. What God is looking for is a group of kingdom men who reach heaven while touching earth so that they score touchdowns for the kingdom of God, who go high but don't leave low, who are not so heavenly minded they're no earthly good, but who are not so earthly minded they're no heavenly good. They're able to do both at the same time, touch heaven while being grounded on earth. Our challenge today is the absentee of men who fail at the biblical definition of manhood, which at its core means, here it is, you're responsible, even if you're not to blame. See, if you call yourself the man, you're responsible, even if it's not your fault. Because manhood equals responsibility. God didn't say, Adam and Eve, where are y'all? He said, Adam, where are you? I'm holding you responsible, even though your wife started this mess. You said you wanted to be the man. Man up. Own the responsibility if you're going to call yourself a man. He says, Abraham, I have chosen you because God's covenant was passed down from father to son. Not because women were not important. It was because the man was responsible. I am the God of Abraham, Isaac, and Jacob. And wherever you see it, that's how it comes out. Man to son to grandson, because the men would be responsible. And that's why hell wants to remove the men, to remove those who would ultimately be responsible, so that women would have to fend for themselves, try to be mother and father, being overloaded. And praise God, some have stood up to the task, a divine destiny, God-built destiny. destiny. What are you supposed to do with this calling, this sense of destiny? Well, he tells you in verse 19, so that he may command his children and his household after him to keep the way of the Lord by doing righteousness and justice. He says, your responsibility is to command your children and your household after you, because you're the man. You are to command your children and your household after you. It's called follow the leader. They're supposed to follow your lead, your children and your household after you. Our problem is we have a generation of kids with no man to follow. So what they do is either follow themselves or follow fools. And in following the wrong person, they create chaos for the society in which we live. He says the father's job is to command his children and his household after him, to lead his sons and daughters so that his boys know what a man looks like and his girls know what men to fool with and which men not to. Because he commands his children after him. He sets in motion a kingdom-based understanding of manhood so that his kids can observe it, see it, watch it, follow it. Not that you are perfect. We're not. It's just that you're responsible. Notice the word command. Command is, you call the shots. You lead the way. Let's get this straight. If you a man and you have kids, you are responsible to set in motion the pattern that they follow. So if your kids are fools, that's your responsibility. If they gone crazy, that's your responsibility. If they are rebelling, that's your responsibility. Because you are to command your kids after you. Well, my kids don't want to do what I tell them. Huh? Excuse me? Why did they have a choice if it was legitimate? But what we're talking about is we're having a generation of children who are telling their parents what to do. He says it's the father's job. He commands his children after him. He sets a standard by which they're to operate.
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4: 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I'll repeat that information for you a little later in the program. 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
3: The father took his son to the toy store to get him something at Toys R Us. He told the proprietor, would you walk with my son and help him find a toy? Proprietor said, I'd be glad to. He took the son up one aisle, said, hey, this would be nice. Son said, no, I don't like that. Took him up here. No, I don't like that. Took him down another aisle. No, I don't like that. Proprietor said, well, I think you'd enjoy this. This is for kids your age. No, I don't like that. This went on for an hour and a half. Why can't you find something for my child? The proprietor said, because what your child needs, we don't sell here. But what we have done, what too many men have done, is we've outsourced fathering. We've outsourced it to television and video games. We've outsourced it to government. We've outsourced it to the church. We've outsourced it. And so instead of owning it, how could you think of having another man raise your kids? That I'm going to let another man invest 18 years of his life into the kids I birthed. He says it is his responsibility to care for his children, to command them. Nobody should date your daughter and not come through you. Because 1 Corinthians 7 says that the father must okay the male in her life. She doesn't get to okay it if she's under your provision and protection apart from you. Why? Because you're supposed to know how a man thinks, how a man works, how a man talks, how a man walks, and how a man lies. That's your responsibility. But how can you take it if you're nowhere to be located? To command his children after him. But watch this. It goes on to say, and his household. His children and his household. Look at chapter 17. Chapter 17, verses 25 to 27. And Ishmael, his son, was 13 years old when he was circumcised in the flesh of his foreskin. In the very same day, Abraham was circumcised and Ishmael, his son. All the men of his household who were born in the house or brought with money from a foreigner were circumcised with him. Okay. Now, we know Abraham had at least 318 employees who were male. We learn that later on in the Bible. He had at least 318. He got them all circumcised. 318 men, plus himself, plus his own son. In other words, if you're going to be under my influence, if you're going to be in my house, you got to come under my covering, because the circumcision was the covenant of God. It was

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2: Those for whom you're responsible, and therefore we're going to fight, we're going to scrape, we're going to scratch until every man understands what it means and how you function to be operating under God's kingdom rule. Being a kingdom dad, even for the grown men in your life, because this household was made up of grown men, adult males who still needed circumcision. Because the tragedy is, we still have too many uncircumcised men spiritually. They're not under the covering of God, and so they're adding to the chaos of culture. He says, I want you to train them in righteousness and justice. We got a little political battle today in the political season. You got one group over here that emphasizes righteousness. You got another group over here that emphasizes social justice, as though God is betwixt and between the two. He says, you train them in righteousness. That's the moral standing under God. But then you train them in justice. That's the fairness among men. And he says, you make sure your kids know both. Don't let them get trapped between Democratic and Republican politics. You tell them, I'm a God of righteousness and justice, not righteousness or justice. You teach them my comprehensive approach to life, not some segmented approach to life. For far too many men, making the team is more important than making the kingdom. You'll make sure you're at the game, but not make sure you're at the PTA meeting. Because our priorities are messed up. Yes, go to the game, love the game, but don't skip the education. Don't skip the responsibility. And then finally, he says, that I might bring upon Abraham that which I have spoken about him in verse 19. That I might bring upon Abraham that which I have spoken about him. What did he speak about Abraham? Verse 18, I'm going to make of him a great nation. That's what he said. He said, I'm speaking greatness into his life. So let me speak some greatness. Mister, in case you didn't know it, let me inform you, you were created to be great. Let me tell you something. God's calling on your life is always bigger than you can see. Because if all you see is what you see, you do not see all there is to be seen. God's calling on your life is bigger than you can see. And Abraham was a rich man. Abraham was filthy rich, the Bible tells us. He was filthy rich and fully lost until God got a hold of him. So your destiny is bigger than your bank account, is bigger than your title, is bigger than your job description. He had plenty of money. But you can be an educated fool and a rich idiot. He says, I have chosen you to be a great nation under me. I have chosen to build the nation Israel off of you. When God calls a man to something, he calls a man to something bigger than the man can see. Now, it's not going to all be the same thing or be at the same level. That's why I like what Martin Luther King says. Martin Luther King said, even if you are a trash collector, be the best one. Be a great trash collector because you've been called to greatness. He tells Abraham, I'm going to make you great. He told David, I'm going to make you great. Jesus told his disciples, if you want to be great, he didn't tell them not to be great. You're to think great, want to be great, not to be satisfied to be less than great. It's just greatness under God, not greatness independent of God, not worldly greatness so that people give you 15 minutes of fame and they kick you to the curb when you can't help them anymore. That's not what he's talking about. He's talking about greatness for eternity and for the benefit of history. And you have been called to be great, and that's called dominion. He told Adam, I've called you to rule. He told Joseph, I'm going to make you second in command in Egypt. He told Daniel that he was going to be the man in Babylon. He's told man after man in scripture, I'm going to make something of you. Peter, I know you only know fish. Follow me. I'm going to make you fishers of men. I'm going to do something greater with you. So don't you tell me I'm just another man. You're not another man.

you've been chosen. That means greatness rests on your head. You have been crowned with glory, the Bible says, as a man. What God is after is men becoming men of the kingdom, of men who are representing something bigger than yourself. But notice how he says it, that I might bring upon Abraham that which I have spoken to him. In other words, I'm not going to bring it to him until he's ready for it. I ain't going to bring it to him just because I have it for him. I'm not going to bring it to him until he mans up and takes responsibility for the stuff he knows to do, starting with his children and his household. Because if he's not even going to take care of the folk in his house, why should I be talking to him about getting to the White House? People talking about the White House, man, ain't even taking care of their house. He says, then I will bring it to him. So don't be going to God to bless you while you abandon your children. Don't be going to God to bless you while you walk away from your family. Don't be going to God to bless you while you don't take care of your responsibility. He says, then I will bring upon Abraham that which I have promised to do for him. Then and only then. So God had to wait till he got right to do right by him. And guess what? God will take as long as it takes. Because he does not want your opportunity to outstrip your character. He wants the person that he blesses to be worthy of the blessing that has been shared with them. And he has called you to greatness. You are supposed to be a leader. Your position calls for it. Well, I wasn't born to be a leader, and I never saw anybody be a leader, and I don't know how to be a leader. Oh, shut up. That's all true. You weren't born to be one. You didn't have one. Your daddy left you, all that. Okay, now that we got that over with, let's talk about your responsibility. Because we ain't going to spend years whining. You've been called to be great. God says you've been called to be great. There it is. Whoop, there it is. He's called you to be great. And so you're supposed to step out there and say, as for me and my house. Joshua 24:15, we're going to serve the Lord. He told everybody else, I don't care what y'all do. That's not how we roll up in here, up in here, up in here. So that I might bring upon Abraham, even in the midst of a putrid Sodom and Gomorrah, that I might bring upon him. And that's why we're such a focus on men. Ladies, we're not going to leave you out. We got a plan that includes the ladies. But forgive me for starting with the men, because if I get them straight, you'll want to be straight. When you become God.

0: the right kingdom and use the resources that are available to you, you can stand in the midst of hell and you can take off and you can run and you can accomplish great things for God, because you have been created to be great. You've been called to be a kingdom man.
1: 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They say life is what happens to you when you're busy making other plans. Well, next time, Dr. Evans takes a look at what we can learn from a man who had more than his share of unexpected twists and turns in his lifetime. Right now, though, as promised, here's Dr. Evans to wrap up our time together with a word of prayer.
0: Let's pray. Father, I thank you for the word of God that goes forth through this ministry and for every ear that hears it. I pray that you will use the word in the life of each person individually so that they know that they are hearing from you and are transformed by what they hear. I pray that that transformation touches them at their place of need. Wherever they're hurting, struggling, wherever they're in pain, or wherever they're celebrating, may you be the center of that. And may they be able to say, because of the word that they've heard and because of the true God that they're interacting with right now, that you have showed up and shown off on their behalf, doing good by them no matter what their circumstances happen to be. Thank you for how you're going to touch every listener today in your own special way. In Jesus' name, amen.

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1: With SRN News, I'm Mary Rose. The U.S. military is reporting the first U.S. troop deaths from direct Iranian fire since the war's early days. Two were killed and one is missing after an attack on a base in Jordan on Friday. Iran's supreme leader warns of unforgettable lessons if the U.S. continues its attacks. And Tehran says it has suspended its commitments to the interim deal signed with the U.S. The intensifying exchange of fire in recent days has hit infrastructure and affected civilians. The conflict over the Strait of Hormuz is again impacting global oil prices. Hazardous wildfire smoke is impacting over a dozen states. Air quality alerts span from the upper Midwest and Great Lakes to New England and south through the Northeast and Mid-Atlantic. This is SRN News.
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2: Tonight, expect partly cloudy skies with a low of 64. Tomorrow will bring less humidity along with a mix of sunshine and clouds. Keep in mind that wildfire smoke may impact air quality, leading to a hazy sky. The high temperature will reach 81 degrees. I'm meteorologist Jason Caterina on Faith Talk 1500 and 101.5 FM, online at faithtalkdetroit.com.
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0: This is John MacArthur with another edition of Portraits of Grace. Did you know that one of the most important biblical doctrines is not explicitly found in Scripture? That doctrine is called providence, and you need a solid understanding of it so you'll be fully prepared to cope with life's adversity. This is how I define providence. It is how God orchestrates through natural means and processes all things necessary to accomplish His purposes in the world. You see, it is the most frequent way He works in the past and in the present to control the daily course of human events. Joseph, for example, the patriarch, stated his confidence in providence when he told his brothers, "You meant evil against me, but God meant it for good." God controls everything for His own purposes. And when you accept God's providential control of everything, you'll stand as a portrait of His grace.
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7: Are you willing to leave your comfort zone to reach people that need Jesus?
8: Jesus left His comfort zone in going to Calvary. Pastor Greg Laurie wants to know if we'll leave our comfort zone to talk about what Jesus did.
7: Are you willing to build bridges to people who are of a different race than you? Are you willing to build bridges to people who are just different than you? How are you going to reach them if you won't communicate with them?

0: then shall they call on him in whom they have not believed? And how shall they believe in him of whom they have not heard? And how shall they hear without a preacher? God reaches people through people. God may want to reach someone you know through you. And today on A New Beginning, Pastor Greg Laurie helps us be ready for that assignment. There's nothing like helping someone meet Jesus and find eternal life. You'll never forget it. The reward is worth the risk.
1: Let me start with a question. Have you ever been sound asleep and around 3 o'clock your phone rings and a person actually asks you this question, did I wake you? And for some unknown reason, our natural response is, no, I was already awake. No, you weren't. Why is it that we deny it when we're sleeping? Sometimes I'll watch television with my wife and she'll pick something that I don't find all that interesting, like some British baking show, and I'll fall asleep, but she'll say, you were sleeping. I'll say, no, I wasn't, but I was, because I was actually snoring. Have you ever fallen asleep and woken yourself up with your own snoring? What is the deal with us denying that we're actually asleep? I don't know, but I know this one thing. You can be spiritually asleep. You can be spiritually asleep as a follower of Christ, and a nation can be asleep as well. And I have some thoughts about our nation, because I believe America needs to wake up spiritually. No question, God has blessed our nation in so many ways. We sing about it, America, America, God shed his grace on thee. And I'm praying that God will send another spiritual awakening to our nation. Listen, we don't need to be woke. We need to be awake. Romans chapter 13 says, it's all the more urgent. You know how late it is. Time is running out. So wake up, because our salvation is nearer than when we first believed. And that's what I want to talk about in this message that I'm calling the refreshing power of revival. Now we hear that word revival thrown around a lot, and you might wonder, what is revival exactly? I think we overly mystify this word and don't necessarily understand its actual meaning. Revival is just another word for refreshment or restoration or simply returning something to its original condition. The psalmist says in Psalm 85, 6, will you not revive us again that your people may rejoice in you? And then Psalm 80, verse 19 says, restore us, O Lord, let your face shine upon us that we may be saved. Revival is refreshment. Revival is being restored to original condition. You see a beat up old car, maybe lying around in a junkyard. Someone buys it. They do body work on it. They repaint it. They drop a new engine in it, put new tires and wheels on it, and you see it rolling down the road. You can't believe it's the same car. That is called a restoration. You see a plant that's beginning to wither. You put some water on it and get it out in the sunshine, and it comes back to life again. Or maybe you see someone that's just out working in the sun, and you're exhausted. And you come and have a nice meal and drink some cool water and you're refreshed. That is what I'm talking about, being refreshed or restored again. A revival is when God's people come back to life again because they've been refreshed, they've been refilled, and they've been restored to their original condition. The church needs a revival. We need to be restored to original condition. You might ask, what is original condition? It's the church of the first century. It's the church of the book of Acts. It's the church that turned their world upside down. We need to be more like that. The church needs a revival, but our nation needs a spiritual awakening. Revival is for believers. Awakening is for non-believers. Revival for a believer is getting back to that first bloom of a love relationship with Jesus Christ. Sometimes when we've been walking with the Lord for a while, that passion begins to fade. that zeal begins to erode, and we don't have that excitement in walking with the Lord as we had before. What we want to have is longevity, but we don't want to sacrifice our passion as we walk with Christ. I've been married over 52 years now, and there's a secret to a long and happy marriage. For Kathy and I, it goes back to our honeymoon. We decided to ride on pack mules in the Grand Canyon. Kathy was ahead of me, and her pack mule stumbled a little bit, and she leaned down and whispered into the ear of the mule, "That's once." Thought that was kind of weird, actually. We went a little bit further. Her mule stumbled again. She leans forward and says into the ear of the mule, "That's twice." "That's twice? What is this all about?" And then finally, the mule stumbled again, and she pulled a pistol out of her purse. I didn't know she was packing a pistol. And she held it up to the head of the mule and fired, and the mule dropped to the ground. So I was shocked. I was outraged. I couldn't believe she just shot this poor mule in the head. And I said, "Kathy, why did you do that? That was wrong." She looked at me and said, "That's once." Okay, this is a joke. This never happened. I just wanted to throw it in there. Don't be traumatized by my story. But listen, we want to maintain that love relationship with Jesus Christ, and sometimes we walk away from it, and revival is getting back to it again. If you're taking notes, here's point number one. Revival is like the spark that starts the engine. Revival is like the spark that starts the engine. Evangelist Billy Sunday once said, quote, "They tell me a revival is only temporary, so is a bath, but it does you some good," end quote. You know, periodically we need that reboot. Periodically we need that refresh. Periodically we need that bath. We need God to intervene, and we need to keep that fire burning. We need to keep fuel on that fire. Years ago, I was in Virginia staying at a friend's cabin, and he told me, "Okay, now this cabin is heated by this little stove here and the fireplace, so you have to always keep these flames going." And I said, "Okay, there's not central heating?" "No, the whole cabin is heated by this fireplace and this stove, so you have to keep wood on the fire, and you just start with some kindling." I said, "Great, where do I buy kindling?" He goes, "What's wrong with you? You don't buy kindling. You just go and pick it up off the ground." I said, "I don't know what kindling is. Can you show me?" I'm from California. He's from North Carolina. So we're walking along the ground, and kindling is just little bits of branches and other things to start a fire with. And so he showed me, and I got the fire going, and the fire was working just fine. But the problem was it would fill with ash, and then you would pour the ash into a metal bucket that was kept on a concrete surface. And then when the embers died down, you threw out the ash, and then you started filling it up again. And that bucket filled up quickly. I'd get up in the middle of the night and put more wood on the fire and keep it going. And the bucket was filled to the top with ash. I thought, "I've got to get rid of this, but I'm sure the embers are cool now. It's been quite a long time." So I went outside. It's very dark. It's very cold. I'm standing on the porch of this cabin, and I throw the ash out, and along with the ash comes these little burning embers. It's like everything went into slow motion. And one burning ember goes over into the grass area, and it starts a fire. Another ember goes over here among dried leaves. Another fire starts. Another ember goes over there. Another fire starts. I just about had a heart attack. I run out, and I'm picking these embers up with my hands and throwing them up on the gravel driveway, and I go to look for a bucket, and they had the smallest bucket. It was like the size of an ice bucket you have in a hotel. I'm filling it with water, running out, trying to put out all these little fires. I was terrified. I was convinced that I would wake up the next morning and the whole area would have been burned down. But thankfully, that didn't happen. But that's when a fire gets out of control. But see, here's what you want to do. You want to keep feeding a fire. And you need to feed the fire of revival. And you need to keep refueling yourself spiritually over and over again.
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3: 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I am writing to you from Dulag Christian Fellowship, a small but growing church here in Dulag, Leyte, Philippines. 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
0: Well, today, from his series called Refresh, Pastor Greg is talking about the refreshing power of revival. Let's continue.
1: So I want to look for a few moments with you at the greatest revival in human history. And it took place in the city of Nineveh. And of course, the man that God used to bring this revival about was named Jonah. Now, let me ask you a question. When you hear the name Jonah, what do you think of next? The whale, of course. We always think of the whale. It's a funny thing when you read the book of Jonah. There's only a few verses about this whale. By the way, the Bible never says whale. The Bible says he was swallowed by a great fish. The root word could be translated sea monster. It could have been a whale. It could have been some creature that has come to exist and no longer is out there. It could have been a one-off custom design creature God made just for Jonah. I don't know. Well, he was in the belly of the beast for 3 days and three nights. How did he end up there? Well, it all started when he was running from God. You see, God came to Jonah and he said, I want you to go to the city of Nineveh and I want you to preach the message that I give you to them. And Jonah flat out refused. Why? Nineveh was a wicked city. Nineveh was known for their atrocities and their intense cruelty that they would demonstrate toward their enemies. And Nineveh, the capital of Assyria, they were the avowed enemies of Israel. Therefore, Jonah wanted nothing to do with them. He had no concern for their souls. It didn't concern him that God would judge this nation. In fact, it was his hope that God would judge this nation. Let me ask you a question. Are you willing to leave your comfort zone to reach people that need Jesus? Are you willing to build bridges to people that are of a different political persuasion than you? Are you willing to build bridges to people who are of a different race than you? Are you willing to build bridges to people who are just different than you? How are you going to reach them if you won't communicate with them? But here was Jonah's real reason for not wanting to go to Nineveh. His fear was that God would forgive them. He knew the loving nature of God. He knew that God extended mercy, and he did not want the people of Nineveh to hear a message of forgiveness and turn from their sin and be spared. By the way, so much for the angry God of the Old Testament concept. Sometimes people say, well, you know, the God of the Old Testament is angry and harsh and judgmental, and the God of the New Testament is merciful and loving. Nonsense. The God of the Old Testament is the same as the God of the New Testament. He's merciful, he's loving, he's forgiving. He's also just, holy, and righteous. But Jonah knew that God would forgive them if they turned to him. So Jonah literally bought a fare on a boat going the opposite direction. Well, that didn't work out so well for him. And the Bible says he went down to the boat and then he went down to Tarshish. Any step away from God is a step down. And you will pay the fare when you run away from God. Remember this, sin will take you further than you want to go. It'll keep you longer than you want to stay, and it will cost you more than you want to spend. But also know this, God will always have the last word. The Lord could have just said, okay, that's it, Jonah. I'm done with you. I'm going to get somebody else. But the Lord loved Jonah. He had a plan for him, and he was going to give him a second chance, just like God loves you and has a plan for you. So the Lord sent a storm. But we have storms in life as well. A storm can be a metaphor for a hardship, a difficulty. In fact, there are three kinds of storms we face as Christians. There are perfecting storms, there are protecting storms, and there are correcting storms. First, there are perfecting storms. That's a storm that God allows you to go through so you will grow up spiritually. Job talked about the difficulty he was facing, how he would come through it and be like gold. That was a perfecting storm. Joseph, of course, was thrown into prison. He had done nothing wrong, but God used him to help many other people. So that was a perfecting storm. Then there are protecting storms. Remember when Jesus and the disciples were with the people in Galilee and Jesus performed his most popular miracle to date, the feeding of the 5,000. People were very excited. In fact, we read that they wanted to make Jesus king, and the disciples would be ruling with them. And Jesus said to his disciples, get in the boat, we're going to the other side. And as they were crossing the Sea of Galilee, a great storm came. That was a protecting storm. Jesus was protecting them from something that would have been very destructive in their life. But finally, there are correcting storms. These are storms we effectively bring upon ourselves. But here's the good news. Even if it's your fault, God will not abandon you in your storm. Because by sending this storm, it's a reminder that you're loved by God and you're being chastened by God. Hebrews 12:6 says, the Lord disciplines the one he loves, and he chastens everyone that accepts his son. So this chastening happened in the life of Jonah because he was loved by God. And the Ninevites that God wanted to reach through Jonah were also loved by God. So inside of the belly of this sea monster, maybe a whale, a great fish of some kind, Jonah had a personal revival.

0: Pastor Greg Laurie, talking about revival today here on A New Beginning. The title of the message, The Refreshing Power of Revival. And there's more to come from this presentation. Pastor Greg mentioned Jonah's personal revival. We each need to have a time when we personally have an encounter with the Lord, a moment when we come to the Lord and accept His free gift of eternal life. Pastor Greg, if someone wants to do that right now, what would you say?
1: What I would say is, He's only a prayer away, which means if you will call upon the name of the Lord right now through prayer, He will hear your prayer and answer your prayer. Listen, if you want Jesus Christ to come into your life, if you want Him to forgive you of your sin, if you want to know that you'll go to heaven when you die, just pray this prayer right now after me. Just pray, Lord Jesus, I know that I'm a sinner, but I know that You're the Savior who died on the cross for my sin and rose again from the dead. I turn from my sin now, and I choose to follow You from this moment forward as my Savior and Lord, as my God and my friend. In Jesus' name I pray. Amen.
0: Amen. 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Many of our listeners may have heard of George Whitefield. They know he played a role in the Great Awakening of the 18th century. And they certainly know who Benjamin Franklin is, but they may not be aware that the two of them were friends. Friends who didn't always agree. 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
2: Benjamin Franklin.
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5: You are the lightning bolt, George. I am just the lightning rod.
6: And who is the source, Ben?
0: And surprisingly, they both helped spread the gospel in colonial America. Isn't that right, Pastor Greg? They both had a role.
1: Yeah, it's really true. An unusual friendship. They both admired each other. They were both so brilliant in their way, of course. And though Franklin is usually identified as a deist, he did believe in the authority of Scripture. And he was deeply impacted by the life of George Whitefield. He wanted to print the sermons of this famous British preacher that was coming to the shores of what would one day become the United States of America. And of course, Ben Franklin was a publisher. He was an inventor. He discovered electricity. He invented the Franklin stove, the post office. Mm-hmm. The list goes on. Such a prolific guy. But he was so amazed by Whitefield. Whitefield was so firm in his conviction. And you can see the relationship through the years that George really wanted to see his friend Benjamin come to put his faith in Jesus Christ. So it's a fascinating story of the relationship between these two men. And later, when Whitefield was criticized, Ben Franklin stuck up for him. He understood that Whitefield was the real deal. I would dare to say there would not be a United States of America if it was not for the impact of the ministry of George Whitefield. He set the stage for the American Revolution. George Whitefield paved the way for another George who would lead us to victory in battle and then, of course, become our first president, George Washington. So we already played a scene for you from this new film, A Great Awakening. And we want to send you a DVD of this film. 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I know you're going to have a few laughs as well. 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Dave, tell them how they can do it.
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10: Most Americans think of Abraham Lincoln and they think of the Civil War or the Emancipation. But in 1862, he signed another hugely significant piece of legislation, the Homestead Act. It offered eligible Americans up to 160 acres of land, not as a prize for the powerful, but as an opportunity for ordinary families willing to live on it, work it, and build something lasting. Why did it matter? Because Lincoln understood that freedom was not merely the absence of tyranny. Rather, freedom required responsibility, labor, stewardship, and moral courage. A free people must be given room to build, but they also must be willing to cultivate what they have been given. That still matters today. Liberty without responsibility decays. Opportunity without character collapses. Lincoln's lesson is clear. A nation stays free when its people remain willing to work, build, and steward freedom under God.
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13: Jesus said, seek first your 401k. Seek first His kingdom and His righteousness, and all these things will be given to you as well. If you go back and look at it in its broader context, He's talking about physical stuff and material things. 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He made the earth and everything that's in it for us. But the counsel of Scripture, the counsel of Jesus, the counsel of the Spirit of God is to seek first His kingdom. Fellas, seek first the kingdom of God. I'm going to talk about some practical expressions of that for just a second, but you got to decide what you're going to do.
12: 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We'll be back to the message in just a moment. 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That's 855-577-2255. We're so glad you're here to listen. Today's message from Pastor Alan is called Our Heavenly Father.
13: The fatherhood of God. It is the relationship that God chose for himself in the midst of his creation. That's stunning to me. But in Ephesians chapter 3 and verse 14, it says, for this reason, I bow my knees before the Father, from whom every family in heaven on earth derives its name. God chose this role of Father to describe himself in the midst of his creation. Now, I know we all bring perspectives to that, and we all bring life experience to that, but we need to bring the humility to recognize the value God attached to it. If we don't get Father right, it's going to leave a deficit in everything else about our relationship with the Lord. And so we'll take just a moment with it. It was a unique revelation that Jesus brought to us. In John 17, in verse 6, it's Jesus. John 17 is Jesus' great high priestly prayer. He's preparing his disciples for his departure, and he prays for them. He prays for us in that prayer as well. But in verse 6, he said, I have manifested, or I've made known your name to the men whom you have given me out of the world. But one of the fascinating aspects of Scripture is God's revelation to us in his names. In Exodus 3, when Moses is recruited, he said, who will I tell the people sent me? Do I get a laminated ID badge? How will they know? And he said, you tell them that I am sent you. And throughout the Hebrew Bible and then into the New Testament, we have this revelation of God by the names that he gives, the covenant names of God. It's a lengthy list. Jehovah Rapha, I'll be the Lord your physician in Exodus 15. Jehovah Jireh, I'll be the Lord your provider. Jehovah Tsidkenu, I'll be the Lord your righteousness. I mean, they're Hebrew words, but they're revelations of aspects of the character of God. But Jesus, when he prays, he said, I have made known your name to the men whom you've given me out of the world. Look in John 14, Jesus said to him, I am the way, the truth, and the life. No one comes to the Father except through me. What was the name, what was the revelation Jesus gave us about Creator God? God is Father. Because no one can reveal the Father in the way that the Son can. The prophets couldn't. There was the angels couldn't. The Son of God can give to us insight and understanding and revelation into God our Father. In Matthew 11 and verse 27, it says, all things have been delivered to me by my Father. This is Jesus. And no one knows the Son except the Father, nor does anyone know the Father except the Son and the one to whom the Son wills to reveal him. Jesus came to reveal to us Almighty God, our Heavenly Father. In fact, in Scripture, it says that, you know, in the previous times, God spoke to us through the prophets and through miracles and through signs. But in these last days, he's spoken to us through his Son, that we might have the revelation of God, our Father. It will change your relationship with God if you'll begin to ask the Spirit of God to make that real to you. And I think it is a part of the great confusion that has beset us. We're watching spiritual conflict unfold on a scale and a scope that has never been in my lifetime, to the point that it becomes absurd. We laugh from time to time about the theater of the absurd and the bizarre things that are being pushed forward in direct opposition to fundamental principles of Scripture. And this is abundantly clear around this whole notion of God as our Father and our roles within family and the idea of family and how families are constructed, all of those things come to us from God. I mean, all of the language, all of the things around gender confusion, the antagonism between men and women is not helpful. It leads us to a destructive, very destructive place. And the church has a solution. We can humble ourselves and be obedient to the counsel of Scripture. We'll have to have the courage to stand against cultural voices, some of them rooted in some very celebrated arenas of academia, some by very influential people, people of celebrity and status and influence. But they're standing in some very ungodly positions, advocating for some very ungodly things. And we don't need to be angry or belligerent, but we can be very quietly determined to be advocates for Almighty God. There's a bill that is in New York that's making its way through the system, and the governor has already said that she would sign it, that they want to remove father and mother from the legal language in the state, and their replacements are gestating person and non-gestating person. We're so determined to say that we're not different, that we're just the same, that we're absolutely equal in every possible way, that the lowest common denominator is, well, you can give birth and I can't. You know, we're not the same. It's not about greater or lesser, weaker or stronger, more capable or less capable. We're different. And we need the strength that comes from that, and we desperately need it in our homes and our families. It's very fashionable, particularly in academia and tragically in theological studies, I mean, to foster hatred for the patriarchs. To talk about patriarchal anything is an expression of hatred. We can't reject fundamental principles of Scripture and imagine that we will live in the blessings of God. Amen. So if you have succumbed to the notion that biblical ideas are just a bit out of date, kind of quaint. How quaint. As if it's no longer relevant for today. We have better ideas. Now we have AI. Folks, AI is amazing. It can crunch more data, more information so quickly. It can get to decisions, but it's data that's given to it by human beings. And if you've had a very broad sample set of human beings, we are a fractured lot. I mean, I didn't call your name, but I could. I mean, it's fashionable to say that biblical principles are no longer relevant. That it has to be understood in the context of our current world. All baloney. It needs to be understood in the context of the heart of God and what his intent was. Not submitted to the cultural fashion or the sociological fashion of the moment. I would submit to you, it's time for a whole new generation of godly men. Godly men. Masculinity is not toxic. Sin is toxic. And men that are sinful and ungodly can be really toxic. But let's not blame it on their masculinity. Let's blame it on sin and ungodliness and wickedness. We need godly men. There's some roles for godly men that they can uniquely fill. It doesn't mean women don't contribute, that they're not important. Again, it's not about either or. But the Bible gives godly men a responsibility provision. It says if you don't provide for your family, you're an infidel, a pagan. So if your work-life balance does not include provision for your family, your balance is messed up. Godly men need to bring spiritual leadership. Doesn't mean they're the only leadership. Doesn't mean they're the only voice. But our homes will be different if godly men will bring some spiritual leadership. Our churches will be different. Our culture will be different. I'm telling you, when men started playing in women's sports, where were the fathers? I watched the pictures of the women at the school board meeting saying, you get these books out of our libraries, and I watched the videos going, where are the dads? Godly men have a role to play. Safety, security, guardians. Adam in the garden, when God said, gave him the assignment to tend the garden, the Hebrew word is the modern Hebrew word for a night watchman. You're to watch over this place to secure it. The temptation that presented itself to Eve was because the security was lax. Oh, geez, now we got to rewrite stuff. But our security that we bring is both spiritually and physical. God chose to identify himself to humanity as our Father, our Heavenly Father. And his intent was to attach tremendous value to fatherhood. And we have allowed that to be diminished for far too long.
12: We'll be right back. But first, a word from Pastor Allen about his new book.
13: Folks, understanding who you are in Christ, the price that was paid to give you status in the kingdom of God, it will write a future for you that is not dependent upon your family of origin, your life circumstance, the expressions of evil that you've had to overcome. In Christ Jesus, we are triumphant both in time and for all eternity. We put this little booklet together. 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
12: 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Now, let's get back to Pastor Allen with his message called Our Heavenly Father.
13: I want to take a minute and talk to the men. Whether you're a father yet or not, whether you're a father and your children are fathers, I'd like to, if you'll accept it, give you a biblical assignment. It's not complicated. Seek God. Seek God. Be different. Be different from your ungodly friends. Be different from your lukewarm friends. Be different from your friends that come to church but are very indistinguishable from people who don't. Seek God. I understand you're born again. Maybe you've been baptized in water. Maybe you've been baptized in the Spirit. Maybe you've read your Bible every year for 30 years. Hallelujah. Seek God. Don't mail it in. Stop reading your curriculum vitae and bend your knee before the Lord. He's an infinite God, and we are his finite creation. If we learn something new about God every moment of every day, at the end of our lives, we'll be beginners. Seek God. I brought you some passages. 1 Chronicles 28. This is Solomon. David's instructions to Solomon. Solomon, my son, acknowledge the God of your father and serve him with wholehearted devotion and with a willing mind. For the Lord searches every heart and understands every motive behind the thoughts. Wow. Serve God with wholehearted devotion and with a willing mind. How often do we serve God with gritted teeth? You can put pencil me in there. Oh. Maybe you don't moan and complain when I know the right thing to do, but I can have that tendency if I don't guard my heart. And David is giving Solomon instructions. Unfortunately, he didn't keep them. And he said, the Lord searches every heart and understands every motive behind the thoughts. See, we get so comfortable with manipulating circumstances, with our postures and all the things. But God knows the intents of our heart. That's not a threat. There's so much freedom in that. God knows when you mean to do the right thing. God knows when you're sincerely trying to do the right thing, even when it doesn't unfold that way. God knows. It's not a threat. It's a promise. In a broken world, in a dark world, in a world filled with ungodliness and demonic junk, God knows your heart. God, you know what I want to do. You know it's not always easy to know. You know not all the people who will attach meanings to what they watch will attach the right meaning, but you know, God. There's such freedom in that. If you'll start your day and say, God, I want to honor you today.

But if we'll see God, He'll begin to change our heart. We'll get excited about what He's doing. Look at Psalm 34. The lions may grow weak and hungry, but those who seek the Lord will turn the page. But those who seek the Lord lack no good thing. If you're reading that on your phone, you have no idea what I'm talking about. But in the room, it made a difference. Lamentations 3. The Lord is good to those whose hope is in Him, to the one who seeks Him. Do you remember who wrote Lamentations? It's written from the perspective of Jeremiah, the prophet. Do you happen to remember Jeremiah? Jeremiah is the prophet in Jerusalem when the Babylonians are coming. And his life message is destruction is coming, discipline is coming, and there's really nothing you can do about it. They're going to take your children. Blood will run through the streets, and there's not much you can do. Lamentations is a collection of laments, those sorrowful messages. And in the midst of all of that emotion, it's one of the most difficult ministries in all of the Bible, Jeremiah. This is what he said, "The Lord is good to those whose hope is in Him, to the one who seeks Him." Destruction may be coming all around you, but if you will seek the Lord, He'll be good to you. For all the destruction, for all the death, for all the things that happened, God watched over Jeremiah. We're going to read it together in a few weeks. In fact, the captain of the Babylonian guard came to Jeremiah and said, "Just tell me where you want to live. I'll see that you're established." Unbelievable stuff. Matthew 6, this is Jesus. Some of you prefer the New Testament. Jesus said, "Seek first your 401k. Seek first His kingdom and His righteousness, and all these things will be given to you as well." If you go back and look at it in its broader context, He's talking about physical stuff and material things. God's not opposed to those. He made the earth and everything that's in it for us. But the counsel of Scripture, the counsel of Jesus, the counsel of the Spirit of God is to seek first His kingdom. Fellas, seek first the kingdom of God. I'm going to talk about some practical expressions of that for just a second, but you got to decide what you're going to do. Colossians chapter 3, set your minds on things above, not on earthly things. That takes tremendous discipline to not just let your thoughts ramble, to not give your thoughts to all the things that a secular culture will fill your mind with, the ambitions and dreams and aspirations. The people you spend your discretionary time with, you'll begin to reflect their ambitions if you don't guard your heart and your mind. Set your minds on things above. There is a battlefield in your mind. It's true for women too, but it's Father's Day weekend. I'm going to pick on you for a minute. I'll promise I'll get the women later. There's a battlefield in your mind, a battlefield filled with pornography, gambling, hobbies that you elevate to unholy places, pursuit of selfish ambitions. Well, we got all sorts of cultural excuses. Well, it's my private life. I'm not harming anybody else. Stop. Seek God. Let Him become the ambition of your life. I'm not saying that you can't have hobbies, and I understand we have other things that are valuable to us. But are you seeking God? So I'm born again. Okay. It's like if your doctor says to you, are you leading a healthy life? And you can say, well, I was born. I've been born. What do you want from me? Well, he'd like a behavior that reflects you care about your physical health. I'm not questioning your salvation. I'm asking you to live in such a way that reflects you care about your spiritual well-being and the spiritual well-being of those around you. Hebrews 11:6, without faith, it is impossible to please God. It's an interesting phrase. If you want to change, if you need a little, if you need an idea to bring a little motivation to seeking God, start to think in terms of what am I doing that's pleasing to God? Am I pleasing to God? Well, I'm not stealing. I'm not committing adultery. You know, in James, the book of James, I warned you about James. He's kind of like cranky. James says, you believe there's a God. Good for you, James says. The demons believe that and they shudder.

0: So I don't imagine that pleasing God is I'm not breaking overtly any of the Big Ten. I mean, in the course of my journey today, whether in prayers I have prayed, compassion I've given expression to, obedience that I have engaged, whatever it may be, have I done something today that I could imagine is pleasing to God? God, I want to please you today. I want to please you. See, being a Christ follower is not that complicated. What we've lacked is the intent. What's my time? I'm okay. The next group doesn't have to be in here until 9:30 in the morning, so. Yeah, you applaud. Your neighbors will take you out. What we've really missed is the intent. It's like, well, what do I have to do? You know, what's the minimum daily requirement? It's like vegetables. How much do I have to eat? And how often? And which ones? And does it have to be green? Why did God make green food? Cows eat green food. I'm not a cow. I like strawberry ice cream. It has milk in it. Is that a vegetable? There's a strawberry. Fruits, vegetables. Aren't vegetables and fruits both good for you? More ice cream for everybody. And we bring a bit of that notion to our faith. How much do I have to read? And how often? The whole thing? And you want me to give money? That's just preachers. Preachers want you to give money. No, actually, all the way through the book, worship and sharing of your material possessions are inseparable. We can talk about seasons and Old Covenant and New Covenant, and I get all the things. But the reality is, your heart's not fully yielded to the Lord until you've yielded to Him your material things. Amen. And that has very little to do with preachers. If the tithe was preachers' ideas, it would have never stuck at 10%. Come on. See, what we've been missing is the intent. I'm talking to the guys for a minute. See, there's some honest conversations just to have with yourself. You don't have to pull anybody else in. What brings excitement to you? What brings enthusiasm? What do you look forward to? You've got a little free time, and you can invest some energy or some thought or some effort, or you can gather some people around you that share a common interest. To what extent does God make His way into that? I don't mean that in a condemning way. It's a diagnostic tool, because if the answer isn't where you would like it to be sitting in this environment, begin to tell Him the truth. Stop the hustle. Seek God. And the diagnostic part of that is really the first step. To what extent do you have a desire to please Him?
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10: Well, everyone, welcome in wherever you may be across the country from Angel Stadium in Anaheim between the 57 and 5 freeways. Right near Disneyland and Knott's Berry Farm stands beautiful Angel Stadium. It's exactly where we are tonight as it begins to fill up, about 83 degrees in Anaheim tonight. Humidity levels were supposed to be pretty high, but it's really nice and mild here as the stadium begins to fill out on this week after we celebrated our 250th birthday of our republic. So we are very grateful that you are here for Harvest Crusade 2026, 1990 Pacific Amphitheater. Just down the road in Costa Mesa is where Pastor Greg Laurie and Pastor Chuck Smith back in the day kicked off the very first Harvest Crusade, and here we are 36 years later, not just celebrating the freedom that we have in our country, over freedom of oppression and a freedom to worship as we saw fit, those that made that heroic journey across the Atlantic, and here we are these 250 years later, and we are continuing to fight for, in the battle of hearts and souls and the public square, for our republic. And Lord knows we need more of Jesus brought in there, and that's where you and I come in. And if you have no idea of like who Jesus is, or maybe you have never thought about, well, the freedom that Jesus brings, I've never really heard that phrase before. Maybe you've been trying to do life and it's just not working out. Well, this is a perfect place for you to join in for the next couple of hours. We welcome you in. Maybe you're a Jesus follower who has known Jesus for many, many years, yet that fire of, Lord, I don't know. I've lost my plan. I've lost the purpose. I don't know the direction. We welcome you in as well. So all of us, we believe it's a divine appointment that you are here, regardless of where you find yourself, in plane, train, automobile, on a boat, on a float, on a train. Where else, Pastor Scott? Pastor Scott Furrow joins us.
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10: Channeling our very best.
11: On a moped, Dave.
10: On a moped, yes. On an e-bike. Actually,
11: skateboard, roller skate, roller blade.
10: A couple years ago, we actually had a gentleman send a note in. It was on his John Deere tractor. Plowing his
11: field.
10: That's
11: right, plowing his field. And, Dave, it's great to be here with you today. I came by car. which many of us do here in Southern California, although you could take the train right to Anaheim Stadium, and probably some people did.
10: And to be fair, you could actually take a car or a plane ride almost to Phoenix or to Denver more quickly than it takes us sometimes us to go from our home to Anaheim.
11: Probably. Of course, you could also walk. And yeah. Dave, every place is walking distance if you have the time.
10: Yeah.
11: But you know what? To be serious, you were talking about freedom a minute ago, and we've celebrated that in our country. 250 years. That's amazing. 2,026 years of freedom in Christ, give or take. Maybe 3 years one way or the other. Book of Galatians tells us it is for freedom that Christ has set us free. Stand firm then and do not let yourselves be burdened again by the yoke of slavery. And he's talking about the spiritual weight and the yoke that all of us carry with us that Jesus Christ takes away from us because of his death on the cross and his resurrection. And we are celebrating that brings us freedom. And what's going to happen tonight is many people are going to hear that message, some people remarkably for the first time, and they are going to come to saving faith in Jesus Christ tonight. And maybe that's somebody listening to the radio right now. You just turned it on and you said, you know what, I feel like I'm enslaved to things going on in my life. Maybe it's pornography. Maybe I have an addiction to drugs or alcohol or something else. Maybe I just can't stop scrolling on my phone and I feel like my life is getting away from me. We're here tonight to tell you that actually you have a purpose, that you were made by a creator, and that creator made you specially. And the first thing you should know is that he loves you. He really does. He knows your name. He knows everything about you. He knows how many hairs are on your head, the Bible says. He knows how many hairs used to be on your head for some of us. He knows all of that.
10: Why do you look at me that way when you make that statement? I don't understand.
11: But no particular reason, yeah. Dave.
10: Yes, no. But the psalmist back thousands of years ago penned those words that before the foundations of the world, I knew you. In those secret places where you were formed, I knew you. He knows our name. He knew our name before we ever were. And that's the God we serve, and that's the God we want to introduce everyone to. It's Big Wave Dave, David James. I'm with 99.5 KKLA and San Diego's K-Praise here in Southern California. Our colleague here, Pastor Scott Furrow at the Pastor Scott Show, 99.5 KKLA, San Diego's K-Praise, and KDAR in Oxnard, California as well. And which we're delighted to be here with you, wherever you may be found. You know, there's a number that we'd love to give out, and we're going to give this number throughout the evening. Because this number is a place where if you are yearning to talk to somebody who cares, yearning to say, I need prayer, yearning to know that you're not alone, Pastor Greg has some incredible resources. Pastor Greg Laurie and Harvest Crusade and Harvest Church here in Riverside, Orange County, have incredible services available to you. 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
11: Yeah, I believe so. So we'll be monitoring that. And, you know, you can go to harvest.org to find all of the information you want. You mentioned the Bible. 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All you do is you just put in your name and address, and no charge. We'll send you a Bible. It's a new believer's Bible. It's something that is great for somebody who is just starting out in the faith. And maybe you want to send it to somebody you know, or maybe it's to for yourself tonight. Either way, I want to encourage you tonight to think about what it is you think about when it comes to God and everlasting life. And maybe you are somebody who is a believer, but you haven't thought about this for a while. Tonight is a great day to rededicate yourself. And maybe somebody is having you listen to this broadcast tonight, and as silly as Dave and I can be, we have this great joy in our hearts together because we get to share with you the love of Jesus Christ, the fact that Jesus died on the cross for your sin. And you know, every culture on earth has believed that there is a God and that we owe God something. Every culture believes that. And Jesus came here as God himself to tell us what it is we owe and how it's going to get paid for, and he said, I'm going to pay for it. And he paid all of that debt for you and every human being. And the way you can have that payment on your behalf is you just say, I believe that Jesus Christ did this for me, that his death on the cross paid for my sin, and his resurrection proves that he is who he said he was. I believe that that happened. And the promise, David, is so great. The promise is that if you believe in Jesus, that you believe that he died and rose again, then you're going to follow him out of the grave one day through the hole he punched into death and into everlasting life and perfection, where there'll be no more tears, no more sadness, no more stress, no more heartache, no more difficulty forever. It's a great promise, and it's true.
10: And that's the freedom, as we celebrate the freedom of our republic this year, and this 250 of it. And then this year, wrapping it up with a bow a week later here at Harvest Crusade in Angel Stadium, know that we can't be good enough, we can't be strong enough, we can't be wise enough, we can't, none of that. We can lay that at the foot of the cross, and Jesus paid it all, as Pastor Scott mentioned, all to him I owe. Sin had left a crimson stain, but he washed it white as snow, as the old hymn aptly states. And tonight, we have incredible worship artists that are going to be here this evening, and we thought we'd focus and give you a little snapshot of the artists that are here this evening here at Harvest Crusade from Anaheim, California, here this week removed from our 250th birthday of our great republic here in America, the Harvest Crusade.
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0: have to just consistently have the heart of a servant in every situation.
1: Yeah.
0: Because there can be this tension whenever you like lead worship, and especially if you become an artist and you're really doing like a lot of your things that everyone's trying to focus on you so much. There's this attention, and you have to deflect that attention to Jesus. Really comes from this heart to serve and like get out of the way.

0: Phil Wickham.
1: I grew up coming to these as a youth group kid, and I remember seeing, you know, the Supertones and Audio Adrenaline and just being pumped to be here. And now to be able to be a part of what's going on stage and being a part of sending out the truth to these people, it's been an amazing experience. I think I'm more thrilled than ever to be here. It's just so cool.

0: Smith.
1: I had a near drug overdose in 1978, and I almost lost my life. And that's when I thought, oh my gosh, Lord, do whatever you have to do to get my attention. Car wreck, break my legs, just don't kill me. Yeah, I'd say those kind of prayers. And I knew my mom and dad were on their knees every single night for me, if not in the morning as well. And then 1979, November of 79, I probably had a nervous breakdown. I never went to the doctor, but I ended up on the linoleum floor, and I wept and shook for 3.5 hours. And at 3:30 in the morning, I know beyond a shadow of a doubt that Abba was laying on the floor with his arm around me. And I haven't been the same since. It all changed. But I'm convinced that it was the prayers of my mom.

0: Tia.
1: Every person that's listening and people that are listening to the worship that's coming alongside of all these like segments, I don't believe you can sit in the presence of God and not remain unchained. Like, and I believe that if you sit in the presence of God, something is shifting, and maybe it's in ways that you weren't unexpected. And God loves people better than we do. He died for those people. He loves them. He has a plan and a purpose, and he has his own little love affair going on with each one, and you got to trust him with that. I just want to encourage anyone, like, if that's the way that we please God, we can get saved and we all go to heaven, but we can actually do something on this side of heaven that pleases God. What does the Bible say? It's faith. So let's be faith people. The true freedom that Jesus paid for and bought with his blood and his body on the cross.

0: The artists are going to be here tonight in Harvest Crusade right here on this radio station, 600 plus stations across the country. They're here at Harvest Crusade tonight. Man, Michael W. Smith, Taya, Phil Wickham, Carrie Jobe, Cody Carnes. The tapestry of artistry right there, Pastor Scott. It's Big Wave Dave, David James here, 99.5 KKLA San Diego's K-Praise. Locally in Southern California, Pastor Scott Show on those aforementioned stations, including KDAR in Oxnard, 98.3 FM, The Word. But Pastor Scott, I mean, we heard Michael W. Smith, who is a legend in contemporary Christian music, really, one of those from the mid-80s to even today, where so many of us have been moved by his songs and the tapestry of catalog, from Friends to, the Freedom Songs after 9/11, and of course, Waymaker during the lockdown. You had Taya in there with Oceans, and Phil Wickham grew up coming to Harvest Crusade. In fact, his mom and dad actually led worship here at Harvest Crusades at the very beginning. And then we have Cody Carnes and Carrie Jobe that are leading us to the throne room, saying, Lord Jesus wants to be intimate. The God of the heavens want to be intimate and have that personal relationship with us. I mean, that pretty much is a whole category of all of us. There's somewhere in the tapestry of life, we find ourselves either addicted, like Michael W. Smith talking about, where there was a God moment in his life, to those that have known Jesus for many, many years and realize when they ask Christ into their life, wait a minute, I don't have a dramatic story like being addicted to something, but I realized I was burning on both ends thinking I could be good enough, and I realized that I can't, that only Jesus was good enough for us. And when we invite him into our life, that's the freedom he brings. That's the artistry that we have tonight. Pastor Greg leading us in the Word of God as well.
1: And one of the reasons that we worship is not just to come and sing great music with great leaders that we have, we're so blessed to have tonight, but we worship because God has done that for us. It's a response to the Lord. And, you know, for some people tonight, they're praising God because they recognize what God has done in their life. There are other people who are here tonight who are struggling with all kinds of things. And in many ways, listening to these songs and praying through them or even singing them, some people will shout them, you know, in the stadium. It's a battle cry. It's they're working hard because of something going on in their life, and they're asking for God's help. And tonight, they're going to be reminded and learn that God is with them, which is, you know, the things that God wants for us in our life, Dave. One of the things that he wants is for us to come to faith in Jesus Christ. The other thing that he wants is God wants to be with us. Ladies and gentlemen, if you're listening, one of the stories all the way through the Bible is that God wants to be with you. He loves you, and he wants to be with you. And the path to be with God is through Jesus Christ, through his Son, who came and came to be with us. The message is that God wants to be with you for eternity, and there is a path that is free, that is not determined by what you do or what you can earn or where you're born or how much you know, or you're not disqualified either because of what you have done. All of it is taken care of by Jesus on the cross, and when you put your faith in him, it means you get to be with him. He's with you now. He is with you in this life. It gives you purpose and reason, and you'll be with him for eternity. That's what God wants, is to be with you. And Jesus is the way to do that.
0: And if you're fighting that, that's okay. You know, this is why we want you here. I want you to continue to be here for the next few hours, because we believe that all 66 books of the Word of God, of the Bible, is inspired, that the Old Testament is the foreshadowing of everything in the New Testament. The New Testament is the completion in Jesus of all of that in the Old Testament. And if you're going, I don't know about that, well, just hang with us for the next few hours, because Pastor Greg Laurie is going to be giving argument for the faith. And let Pastor Greg, through study and the preaching of his word, and then really the Holy Spirit using Pastor Greg in your life to go, you know what? I'm gonna follow this Jesus. In fact, over the years, so many souls have come to know Christ. Thousands and thousands have come to know Jesus here inside Angel Stadium, beginning at Pacific Amphitheater. And then, friends, where we are on any one of the 600 stations across the country, souls in every state and around the world have come to know Jesus because of the Word of God being proclaimed here at Harvest Crusade. And here's a couple of snapshots of testimonies of those that gave their life to Jesus because God tugged at their heart. They heard the wooing of the Holy Spirit. from Southern California Harvest Crusade.
2: I grew up in a somewhat Christian home with Christian morals, but I never really had a relationship with Jesus Christ.
3: My life before was, I was a mess.
4: I wasn't raised as a Christian.
5: I thought I had it going on pretty well, as far as, being religious.
6: I was very religious and was surrounded by a lot of religious things and did a lot of religious activities, but never had a personal relationship with the Lord.
7: As I grew up in high school, just kind of went away like the prodigal son, experienced some of the world, getting drunk, trying drugs.
8: I really didn't spend any time focusing on the Lord. I lived my life, I lived it fairly fast.
3: My husband and I lived in San Diego, and we lived down in Pacific Beach, very close to all of the bars, and we were very into that whole can't wait for the weekend.
2: I had so many distractions around me, but I never fell into them.
9: I was totally into the world. I was totally into drugs and drinking and sex outside of marriage. Anything I could do to please myself, I was doing.
5: As time went on, I just realized that there was something not there. You know, there was just something missing in my life that I just couldn't identify.
10: I put up the show that, you know, I was the Christian and everything else, but I had never asked Jesus in my life.
9: I didn't care about my family. I didn't care about my wife. I told her one time, I was like, I don't love you anymore.
11: I always thought that as long as I treated people right, I was okay. I was a hard worker and thought I was fine, but now that I learned more about God, I realize how lost I was.
0: The kind of freedom that can be yours tonight is waiting for you. And that's the good news of the gospel. It's open to all of us. It's a free gift. And if you're in need of prayer or you're in need of talking to someone tonight, here from Anaheim Stadium in Anaheim, California, in Angel Stadium, Pastor Scott, souls can, right now even, as they unfold a beautiful, goodness gracious, a few hundred feet by 50, 100 feet long American flag being brought out from left field to right field, center field, covering the entire outfield. We celebrate our 250th birthday of our republic and the freedom we have, but souls can have freedom tonight, and they can talk to someone right now.
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1: And welcome, Southern California, to the 37th annual Harvest Crusade. Good to be with you all. My name is Jonathan Laurie, and I'll be your host for the evening. And what an evening we have planned in store for you. How great was Michael W. Smith leading us? He's going to be playing again in just a few moments. You know, how many of you here tonight were at the very first Harvest Crusade at Pacific Amphitheater? Put your hand up. Let me see. Make some noise. Some of you up in the stands. Yep, I see you guys. And how many of you tonight, this is your very first Harvest Crusade? Come on, make some noise. Awesome. A lot of first-timers. Great to have you all. Well, as I said, we have a great night in store for you. We have music from Michael W. Smith. He's going to be leading us again in just a moment. We've got music from Phil Wickham again. Good to have him back. We have music from Taya. And we've got Carrie Jo Carnes and her husband Cody leading us as well. Man, this is going to be a great night. But we're going to be hearing a message from my dad, Pastor Greg Laurie, that could literally change your life. You know, I've been coming to these events, well, since the very beginning. I was at the very first one in 1989. I was 3 years old, but hey, I was here. And it was amazing. I've been able to come for every single year, every time here in Southern California. And it's just such a joy to be with all of you tonight. Listen, I want to encourage you to share what's happening tonight on social media. Let your friends know that you're here at the Crusade, social media, and so forth. But we're going to do something tonight that we've always done at the Harvest Crusade, which is start the evening off in prayer. This is something we believe obviously is foundational to what we're doing. We are here for God's glory. We're here to worship Him, and we're here to make Him known, and we're going to do that tonight. And so to open us in prayer, I'm going to welcome to the stage a good friend of mine I've known ever since I was born. He's one of my spiritual uncles and one of my dad's close friends. He was a good friend also to my brother Christopher. And this gentleman is a United States Marine Corps veteran of the Vietnam War. He is a pastor of Calvary Chapel, Golden Springs, of over 40 years. Please welcome to the stage to open us in prayer tonight, my good friend, Pastor Raul Reese. Come on out. Here he is.
2: Thank you. Let's pray. Father, we thank you so much for your grace, your love, your mercy. Lord, we pray tonight that your Holy Spirit would be with us, Lord. Lord, be with Greg and speak through him, Lord. Lord, that as he speaks, people's hearts, Father, would just break down, Lord God. Lord, that people that are here that don't know you, God, they would leave totally different. And Lord, we pray for the rest of the body of Christ that you touch and anoint. And we want to thank you so much for this place. And we ask you to continue to move in our lives. In Jesus' name we pray, Lord. Amen. God bless you.
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0: You're listening to a live broadcast of Harvest Crusade here in Anaheim. Big Wave Dave, David James with Pastor Scott. Pastor Scott Show. There's probably about a 40-foot cross on the platform. It's about 40 feet high. There is a video currently playing, inviting all of us to remember the freedoms that we have in our country here and the freedom that Jesus brings to us. If we invite him into our life, it's a free gift. All we have to do is ask him into our life. And Pastor Greg will be sharing that good news of the gospel tonight. We're about ready to go back to the platform. Michael W. Smith taking the stage once again. And we welcome you, ladies and gentlemen, to Harvest Crusade 2026 from Anaheim, California.

0: me above all.
1: Live from Angel Stadium, this is Harvest Crusade, number 36. Michael W. Smith on stage now, leading us in worship. We're so grateful you're here.

Michael W. Smith, live from Angel Stadium at Harvest Crusade. We're grateful you are here. A song from the lockdown that reminds us of who God is. Next is a worship song, 1991. You may know this song, you may not, but we welcome you to be reminded that God loves you passionately, has a plan and purpose for your life.

0: see there has to come a moment in every person's life where they ask God to forgive them of their sin.
1: 13 years ago, his dad and I came to a crusade because it was a free concert, and we all came down and were saved that night. So to see my son here on this same field, it was a total answer to prayer. I mean, it just, God is awesome. Thank you so much.
0: Don't put it off another day, because now is the time. Tonight's your night to be changed.
2: And that's what Harvest Crusade is.

0: how even the fact that we fight our battles on our knees, if we carry stress, if we carry fret and worry. Wait a minute, I'm talking to myself. It's like, I've got to be on my knees praying. That's the God that loves us. He desires that relationship with us where we come to him in praise and lament in all times. He wants us to be his children and invites us to be set free from everything in our life by accepting the free gift of his son, Jesus. And that's what Harvest Crusade is all about tonight.
1: 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And I really encourage you to call that number if you sense that the Lord is stirring in your heart right now.
0: And that is a free call, not going to cost you anything, you know, and there's a live human being right now who
1: toll
0: wants to
1: free,
0: talk to you.
1: Toll they free, say.
0: Back in the day, we would say that.
1: Call toll free. Everything's kind of toll free now.
0: It is, right? I mean,
1: other
0: we pretty
1: your
0: much.
1: Monthlies.
0: Yeah, that's true.
1: Yeah.
0: And by the way, there's also some, if you go to harvest.org here at Harvest Crusade, wherever you may be listening, you go to harvest.org a little later on, Ben Born Again and Yellow Dog is also there for your children and your grandchildren to actually have a little bit of comedy, a little bit of fun in there, in the spirit of kind of an animated feature that like an Up or something like that, a Pixar film that actually adults will also enjoy, but the children will also just get a real big kick out of Ben Born Again and Yellow Dog, which actually happens to be Ben Born Again actually based upon Pastor Greg as a young lad and one of his dogs he had back in the day too. So it's a very cute animation series and it's wonderful. All kinds of resources there at harvest.org. And by the way, here on this radio station as well, on most of these stations you're listening to, Pastor Greg Laurie has at least once a day a new beginning with Pastor Greg Laurie right here on this radio station.
1: That's the name of his program.
0: That's right.
1: He doesn't personally have a new beginning. That's the name of his program. Yeah. We all have a new beginning in Christ is the idea. It's every day on the station.
0: And he actually, in that broadcast, many of the sermons that he does preach are little snapshots, little snippets of a Harvest Crusade gospel message being given there. And they're so relevant and so personal to today. Pastor Scott, there's about a 40-foot cross out there up on that platform, Angel Stadium, continuing to fill up. This year was kind of interesting where tickets were mandated by Angel Stadium to go ahead and get a ticket to go ahead and get into the stadium. So it's much different than it has been for all 35 years in the past because it was just first come, first serve. You come to Angel Stadium and you go for your seat wherever it might be. So Angel Stadium still filling up at this point, but so much tonight. Kerry Jobe and Cody Carnes, Taya and Phil Wickham all leading in worship, and Pastor Greg going to be giving a message from the Word of God tonight. And I just want to ask you about that, Pastor Scott. You know, when someone's listening right now and they're saying, well, you know, I try to be a good person. I kind of fail every now and then, and I realize I have a little bit of guilt, or maybe there's a soul listening right now who is got some sort of, man, you just got that knapsack of burden strapped to your back where you've got some sort of addiction or there is worry or stress or anxiety just wreck your life. And you do your very best to maintain that and put a good game face on. This night is a night where freedom can be found from all of that, right? And the gospel of Jesus being presented. That's what we have to look forward to tonight, yes?
1: Yeah, that is

0: message, and it's for all people. You know, there are people listening tonight who you are tuned into this station and you don't even know how you got here. You're scanning through your radio and you're here, and we're here to say welcome. But I want to suggest to you that maybe it's not an accident. Maybe tonight is the night that the Lord wants to meet you where you are, and you've been pushing him away, or you've been running away, whatever it is. Maybe the reason you're listening to our voices right now and you've tuned in to the Harvest Crusade is today it's time. It's time to say, you know what? I'm going to give my life to Jesus Christ, the real Jesus Christ, the Jesus Christ who's been worshipped for 2,000 years by people who have realized that salvation is a free gift, and that gift is yours. You're going to learn how to do that tonight. The phone number, if you want to call right now, is 800-821-3300, if you want to talk to somebody about that right now, 800-821-3300.
1: When he gave the invitation to go down, when it started coming near in the end, I remember thinking, I got to do this. I went down there and I gave my life to the Lord, and like Greg says, it was like a burden lifted off me.
2: It was like this void in my heart was being filled.
3: I found myself down on the field when the invitation was made, rededicating my life to Christ. And from that night forward, my wife and I are now good friends. My family, it's been mended. The Holy Spirit's come in and changed my life, made me the man I'm supposed to be at the house, the one who loves his wife and rears his kids in the ways of the Lord.
4: Coming to know Christ and at this crusade was the best thing that I ever did. That was the beginning of my life.
2: There was always a constant void or a hole in my heart, and it was never filled with just religious activities. But once I got that personal relationship with the Lord, it filled that hole and that void in my heart.
5: And I remember when I said the prayer and I said, you know, Lord, I'm sorry for everything I've ever done. The fireworks went off, and it was like my whole new life came before me.
1: I wouldn't change a thing about what I did that night. You can, even if there was some other way to live life, living the Christian life is the way I'd want to do it.
6: And I just felt so new. And what the Bible says, we are a new creation, that's so true.
7: And I think just the Harvest Crusades for the opportunity that they've presented by just being faithful.
8: And friends, that's what Harvest Crusade is all about. Let's go back to the platform here real quick. I think the Harvest Worship Team is leading a little bit of worship. This is Harvest Crusade, Angel Stadium, live from Anaheim, California, here. And we appreciate and are honored that you're here and believe it's divine appointment to you here. God's going to show up in your life if he hasn't already. Just mark my words. Let's go to the Harvest Worship Band here.

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1: Freedom is found tonight here at Harvest Crusade. Pastor Greg Laurie.
2: You know, last 4th of July, as we celebrated 250 years as a nation, there was a riot in Newport Beach. Thousands of people descended on this city to tear things apart. Well, next Saturday, thousands of people are going to return to Newport Beach to give glory to God as we have another baptism, right? Do you know that since we started these Jesus Revolution baptisms, we have had 10,000 people get baptized? Can you believe that? Amazing. I want to welcome all of you that are here tonight. I want to welcome the 200,000 people watching online. I want to also welcome the 600 radio stations across the fruited plain of the United States of America carrying the Harvest Crusade as well. Welcome to all of you. Why don't we all just calm our hearts for a moment, because we're going to see what God has to say from His Word. Let's pray. Now, Lord, speak to our hearts. I know that there are people here. I know that there's a person here who is so empty, who is so lonely, who is searching, who thinks about the afterlife and wonders what will happen to them when they die. And I pray those questions will be answered tonight. And most importantly, I pray that they will come into a relationship with You, their Creator, who loves them. You who sent Your own Son, Jesus Christ, to this earth to walk among us, to live our life, to breathe our air, to die our death, and then to rise again from the dead. May this be the night where everything changes for them. We commit this night to You now. In Jesus' name we pray. Amen. I heard a story about a man from Chicago who was tired of the cold and decided to go down to Florida, where it was a lot warmer. His wife was on a business trip, and she was going to meet him one day later. Well, he landed and he got in his hotel room and he wanted to send her a text and let her know he arrived safely. But the thing is his wife had just changed her phone number. He memorized it and he sent a text to her. But the problem is he got one digit wrong. So instead of his text going to his wife, it instead went to an elderly preacher's widow whose husband had died the day before. Her family was gathered there at her home, and they heard her let out a loud shriek, and she fainted. And they came into the room to see what happened, and they saw her phone, and they picked
3: you
2: it up because she got
3: tonight.
2: This
3: You're
2: message from her husband. Dearest wife, just checked in. Everything is prepared for your arrival tomorrow. P.S. It sure is hot down here. And that's just a joke. But the afterlife is not a joke, and that's what I want to talk about. Sooner or later, every thinking person gets around to asking the big questions, such as, what happens to me after I die? You know, the statistics on death are quite impressive. One out of every one persons will die. No one escapes it. And then we ask the question, but after death, what is there? Is there a heaven? Is there a hell? There's only one person who died and came back to tell us what happens, and His name is Jesus. He knows. And Jesus has a lot to say about the afterlife. He has a lot to say about how much He wants us in heaven. And frankly, He has quite a bit to say as to why He does not want us to end up in that place called hell. In fact, Jesus spoke more about hell than all the other preachers of the Bible put together, because He's seen it and He doesn't want anyone uniquely created in God's image to end up there. Here's what Jesus says. He wants us to join Him in heaven. In John 14, Jesus says, don't let your hearts be troubled. Trust in God. Trust also in Me. There is more than enough room in My Father's home. I'm going to prepare a place for you. And when everything is ready, I will come and get you. And you will always be where I am. And where I go, you know, and the way you know. And I love it because Thomas, sometimes we call him Doubting Thomas, had no idea what Jesus was talking about. And so he, I don't know if he's raising his hand. I have a question. Yeah, Thomas, what's up? We don't know where you're going and we don't know the way. I'm glad Thomas asked that question because then Jesus said, and it's right here in the front of this stage, I am the way, the truth, and the life, and no man comes to the Father but through me. Listen, heaven is a real place. Heaven is a prepared place for prepared people. The Bible describes heaven as a country. The Bible describes heaven as a city. The Bible describes heaven as a paradise. I think sometimes when we think about heaven, we imagine we're going to just sit around on clouds and pluck harps and watch fat little baby angels hover above us. But heaven's a real place. I mean, think about a city. Think about the best city you've ever been to. Heaven is that 1,000 times more. Think of the most beautiful paradise you've ever visited. That's just a glimpse of what heaven will be like. It's a real place for real people to do real things. And Jesus said, I've gone to prepare a place for you. But the question is, how can I know that I will go to heaven? Heard the story of the great evangelist Billy Graham, who preached in this stadium in 1985. I was here, I remember. I even had hair then. So Billy was visiting a city to hold one of his crusades, and he needed to send a letter, snail mail. Can you imagine when people used to actually send letters? So he didn't know where the post office was, so he was walking downtown, and he saw a young man there, and he said, excuse me, young man, can you tell me where the post office is? Little kid said, sure, it's right over there. You turn right there and turn left there, and that's it. And then Billy says, you should come to the stadium tonight to our crusade, and I'll tell you how to get to heaven. And that young boy said to him in response, well, actually, why should I do that? You don't even know how to get to the post office. I'll tell you how you can get to heaven tonight. But one thing is sure, everyone's going to die. The Bible says in the book of Ecclesiastes, there is a time for every purpose under heaven, a time to be born and a time to die. Now, we don't know when that will come, but it's going to come. For some, it comes very late in life. For others, it comes earlier than expected. Every second, people step from time into eternity. Every minute, more than 100 people die. Every day, 175,000 people leave this life and enter into the afterlife. No one escapes it. Even the great Steve Jobs, before he died, he said, and I quote, no one wants to die. Even people who want to go to heaven don't want to die to get there. And yet death is the destination we all share. No one has ever escaped it, even Steve Jobs. And the title of this message is, what happens 1 minute after you die? What happens 1 minute after you die? If you're a Christian, I'm going to tell you. What happens 1 minute after you die? You go immediately into the presence of God in heaven. That's the promise of the Bible. How many of you here tonight have a loved one that is in heaven right now? Raise up your hand. That's a lot of you. That's where they are. And if you're a Christian, you'll see them again. Your loved one is not just a part of your past, they're also a part of your future. But yes, the Christian goes into God's presence. The moment you take your last breath on earth, you take your next breath in heaven. When you close your eyes on earth, you open them in heaven. The Apostle Paul said, I have a desire to depart and be with Christ, which is far better. That's what happens to the Christian. But what happens to the non-Christian? What happens to the person who has not put their faith in Christ? They too enter into the afterlife. Now, I don't know about you, but before I was a believer, I believed when a person died, they simply ceased to exist, that they were just no more. And honestly, that kind of freaked out my little 16-year-old brain. How could I simply cease to exist? The great author Ernest Hemingway summed it up this way. He said, life is just a dirty trick, a short journey from nothingness to nothingness, end quote. That's a pretty bleak view. It's also an untrue view. We don't go into nothingness. We all enter into eternity. But what happens to the non-believer? The Bible says it is appointed unto a man once to die, and then comes the judgment. So you're going to enter the afterlife. You decide in this life where you will spend the afterlife. I heard a story about a man who was walking through a cemetery, and he came upon a gravestone. And inscribed on the gravestone were these words: "Pause now, stranger, as you pass by. As you are now, so once was I. As I am now, so you shall be. So prepare for death and follow me." The man was overheard to say, "To follow you is not my intent until I know which way you went." Which way are you going to go? There's only one of two destinations in the afterlife. And tonight I want to look at a story from the Bible, from the book of Daniel, about a young king who thought he had many, many years ahead of him. And he was in a position of power and prestige. He could do whatever he wanted. His name was Belshazzar. He was a young king, maybe the first Gen Z king. And he had a grandfather named Nebuchadnezzar, who was one of the most wicked kings who ever lived. He was the king of Babylon. His grandfather Nebuchadnezzar went out of his way to do evil things against God's people. It was that king, Nebuchadnezzar, who sent Shadrach, Meshach, and Abednego into the fiery furnace, three courageous young Hebrew boys. He erected an image of himself and commanded everyone to worship it. But God got hold of him and changed him. And then he wrote a letter to his entire kingdom saying that he had put his faith in the one and true God. Nobody is beyond the reach of God. Not even you. I think of two friends of mine that you would never think would become followers of Jesus. One is named Michael Franzese, and the other is named Alice Cooper. So Michael Franzese was being groomed to be the next godfather, the next Don, if you will, of the Colombo crime family. He was a guy who earned a lot of money for the mafia. And finally he was arrested and he was sent to prison and they put him in solitary confinement. How are you going to reach a guy who's in the mafia, the Cosa Nostra? How will a guy like that ever come to faith in Christ? Well, while he was in solitary confinement, a prison guard took pity on him and gave to Michael a Bible. He said, "Hey, you may want to start reading this." And there in what was called the hole, Michael Franzese began to read the Bible, and God began to speak to his heart. He also had a little radio, and he tuned in some guy named Greg Laurie, who was on the radio near his prison, and he made a commitment to follow Jesus Christ. So God changed him, just like in Nebuchadnezzar. Then I think of Alice Cooper. At one point, Alice was the number one rock star in all of the world. He had everything you would want. He had fame. He had fortune. And he started to use drugs. In fact, he told me the story of how he had a rock of cocaine the size of a softball. And he was snorting it one day. And he says, "And blood started to come out of my eyes." He says, "I don't know if it was a hallucination or if it was really happening, but I called out, 'God, help me.'" And God heard his prayer and came into the life of Alice Cooper, real name Vincent Furnier, and he never looked back, and he was free from addiction from that point on. Only God can do that. No one is beyond the reach of God. But Belshazzar, the boy king, he decided to mock God. He gave a command. "Hey, you know, when we conquered the people of Israel, we took all of those special little goblets and things they used for their worship. Let's bring them out and let's fill them with booze and let's give toast to the false gods of Babylon. That'll be awesome." One of them said, "We've got to fight for the right to party." Now that's a Beastie Boys, but still, they're having this big old giant party, going out of their way to openly mock God. And the Bible tells us that while they were doing this, a hand began to write on the wall. And that hand sent them some heavenly graffiti. In Daniel 5, we read there was a fingers of a human hand writing on the large wall of the palace. And when the king saw the disembodied hand writing away, he became white as a ghost, scared out of his wits. His legs went limp and his knees knocked. I love that description. He went as a ghost. His knees were knocking. original translation of the language would imply that he lost control of his bodily functions. How shall I put it? He may have pooped his pants. He was so scared. He didn't know what it meant. And there are people today that think they can mock God. They think they can just do whatever they want and there'll never be any consequences. Oh, I'll steal this and no one will ever know. I'll lie about that. I'll never get caught. I'll have sex with this person and nothing will ever come of it. I'll try this drug just one time and it will have no effect in me. I read a story about a young man who never had used drugs before. And one night, he took what he thought was a single Percocet pill. And it was actually a counterfeit pill containing fentanyl, and he never woke up. And that's what this boy king thought. Hey, man, I can justify God, but the Bible warns us and says, listen, don't be deceived. God is not mocked. Whatsoever a man sows, that shall he also reap. I remember before I was a Christian, I used to mock Christians. I thought, what is wrong with these people? Why would they carry a Bible openly and walk around and talk about Jesus? Have these people lost their minds? And on my high school campus at the age of 17, I was using drugs at that point, making a lot of bad decisions. I came upon a group of these Jesus freaks, as we called them, singing songs about Jesus, sitting on the front lawn of my high school campus. And I sat down to just laugh at them. And as I looked around at their faces as they sang their songs, I thought, I have to admit, they look pretty happy. And then I just tried a new thought on first eyes. What if actually what they believe is true? I dismissed it. There's no way it could be true. Then that thought came back. But what if it's true? And maybe you felt that here tonight as you've watched this incredible evening with this amazing worship and all these people singing. And for the first time, you thought, whoa, what if this is all true? Listen, it is true. God is real. Jesus Christ is here, and he can change your life tonight. It's all true. It's all true. Jesus says, don't be afraid, only believe. So there was that handwriting on the wall. The king didn't know what to do, and enter Grandma, the wife of Nebuchadnezzar, his grandfather, walks into the palace. She looks at him and says, don't you remember the story of how your grandfather came to believe in God? And you ignored this, you whippersnapper. You went out of your way to, she didn't say whippersnapper, that's what old people sometimes say. You went out of your way to defy God. And I know there's one man who can interpret this heavenly graffiti, this writing on the wall. Enter the prophet Daniel, and the hammer drops. And the Bible says that Daniel walked in there and he looked at Belshazzar and he says, you have not praised the God that gives you the breath of life, who controls your destiny. And God sent this message to you. And the message is many, many tekel parson. And here's what it means. Tekel means you've been weighed in God's balances. Parson means divided. You've been weighed in God's balances. And now your kingdom is going to depart from you. In other words, you are a lightweight, man. You're a spiritual lightweight. I went to see my doctor recently for a physical. I have to admit, I weighed more than I wanted to weigh. And I think it's due to some chips I discovered recently at the market. I won't tell you the brand of these chips, but they're addictive. And they're kind of affordable too. So I was enjoying these chips and I started to gain a little weight. And I said to my wife, I have to stop eating these chips. These are evil chips. And I even did a post on my Instagram page about these chips. I said, you know, I have to admit these are really good chips, but I call them the evil chips. And then I got a letter from the people that manufacture the chips that, oh no, I'm in trouble. Oh no, they thank me. Thank you for talking about our chips. And by the way, we're a Christian company. Oh, cool. And they sent me a box of their chips for free, along with some amazing salsa that they made as well. So I ate all those chips and I went back to the market to buy some more. And one of my grandchildren was with me and I grabbed a bag and she said, Papa, why are you buying the evil chips? I said, they're not evil chips. They're Christian chips, he sees. It's okay. But I, you know, we weigh more than we want to weigh. And I also found out I'm an inch shorter. My doctor said, you are this height. I think it was 5'9 and a half. I used to be 5'10 and a half. So I thought, great. Now I'm fat, shorter, and I'm bald. What else, right? But you know, if you follow Jesus Christ, you have his presence in your life. You have purpose in your life. You have weight, so to speak, in your life. And it's interesting how Daniel said to the king, he gave you the breath you're breathing. Did you know that the breath you're breathing right now is a gift to you from God? The beat of your heart is a gift to you from God as well. And we think so much about our life and how long we're going to live. And we spend thousands of dollars trying to extend our lives. I heard about a tech multimillionaire who has spent millions of dollars trying to reverse his own aging. In fact, in 2023, he went so far as to take his 17-year-old son's blood plasma and infuse it into his body because he believed that young blood would rejuvenate him. The problem is, he moved back into his parents' house and just started playing video games, so it didn't have quite the effect. That's a joke. Okay, so, but there's a new trend right now among young people especially. Have you heard about it? It's called looks maxing. Looks maxing, where people obsess over the way they look. They try to reshape their body. Jesus said, what does it profit a man if he gains the whole world and loses his own soul? Here's the problem. Belshazzar was a spiritual lightweight. Does that describe you right now? Your life is passing by. You have no purpose. You have no reason for living. Maybe you're just living for pleasure, and you're finding even that doesn't bring you happiness anymore. The Bible says she that lives for pleasure is dead while she's living. Because you don't know when you're going to breathe your last breath. You don't know when you're going to have the last beat of your heart. You don't know when you're going to give your last words. Paul Walker from the Fast and Furious movies got into a car with a friend, and his last words were simply, I'll be back in 5 minutes. Tragically, he didn't return. The lead singer of a famous rock band tragically took his own life, and on a note clipped to his shirt, he wrote these final words, I am a lonely soul. Does that describe you tonight? Are you a lonely soul? Do you find your life has no purpose or meaning? I heard a story about a young man who decided to take his own life. He decided he was going to go down to his bank and take all the money out and buy as much cocaine as he could purchase and overdose. And so that's exactly what he did. He had his cocaine. He's driving in his car. And he says, I'm going to play some kind of dark music as I'm on my way to my own death. And he started turning the dial on his radio, and he couldn't find the music he was looking for. And he came upon a Christian radio station, and he heard an ad for something called a Harvest Crusade. And it's funny because just as he was hearing the ad for the crusade, he was driving by a place called The Pit in Albuquerque, New Mexico, where the crusade was being held. So literally, he hears this ad, he sees this sign, that's where it's happening. He pulls into the parking lot, he gets out of his car, he walks into the crusade, he hears the amazing music, hears a message that I gave, and walked forward and gave his life to Jesus Christ. No one's beyond God's reach. No one is beyond the reach of God. But then there's the afterlife. And if you don't put your faith in Jesus Christ, the Bible says you'll stand before God. And the Bible says the books are open and the book is open, and whoever is not found written in the book of life is cast into the lake of fire. I know what you're thinking. How could a God of love send someone to hell? Listen to what I'm saying to you. God doesn't send anyone to hell. Hell was not created for people. According to Jesus, hell was created for the devil and his angels. The gospel is a universal declaration that hell is not God's desire for anyone. That's why Jesus came and died on the cross for your sin. He faced the hell you should have faced, that I should have faced, because we've all broken God's commandments, but he died in our place. And we have this giant cross here on the stage to remind you of that, that Jesus died on that cross because he loves you. He died on that cross for your sin. And it wasn't nails that held Christ to that cross 2,000 years ago. It was love for you. It was love for me. And as Jesus bore the sin of the world, he cried out these words, my God, why have you forsaken me? Jesus entered the darkness so you could walk in the light. Jesus died so you can live. He did that for you. I love how the Apostle Paul put it. He said, he loved me and he gave himself for me. God loves you. I was talking to a man the other day and I said to him, I wanted to just tell you that Jesus Christ loves you. And he said in response, I go straight to God. Sort of implying that he doesn't need Jesus Christ. Then my wife, who was standing there, said, but Jesus is God. See, the only way you can approach God is through Jesus Christ, because you're separated from God by your sin. We all are. You say, oh, hey, man, I'm not that bad. There's people a lot worse than me. But listen, God does not grade on the curve. He grades on the cross. And one sin is enough to keep you out of heaven. The Bible says if you offend in one point of the law, you're guilty of all of it. But I'm a good person. I won't even argue with you about that. You may be a good person, relatively speaking, but listen, you're not good enough because you're not perfect, and nor am I. That's where Jesus comes in. Because I could not satisfy God's righteous demands, because I could not be good enough to get to heaven, Christ came to this world and walked among us and died on the cross and rose again from the dead. And now he'll forgive me of all of my sin. And that can happen for you here tonight, as it's happened for thousands of people over these many years. So what do you need to do to go to heaven? If you haven't listened to anything else I've said, just hear me for these last few moments. What do you need to do to know that you will go to heaven when you die? Number one, you need to realize you're a sinner, and you're a sinner that needs a savior. You've sinned, we all have. And you need to call out to him. Years ago, I was with my son Jonathan, who you met earlier. He's now 40. But then he was just a little boy, maybe 3 years old, and we were out body surfing, and I was helping him catch waves, and I got into this little riptide. But the weird thing is, it wasn't that far from the shore, so I'm like in this riptide, and there's the shore, but I can't get my feet on the ground, and I'm holding him aloft, keeping him above the water, and I'm thinking, I'm kind of in trouble here a little bit, and I see a lifeguard. She's on her lifeguard stand. She sees I'm in trouble, and she's starting to come down to rescue me, and I thought, I don't want to be rescued by a lifeguard like 10 feet from the shore. I was too proud to call out for help. Thankfully, I got my footing. She's about halfway to me. I said, I'm okay. Thank you. Thank you. But that's how we can be. We're too proud to say we need help. Too proud to call out to God. But the Bible says, whoever will call upon the name of the Lord, they'll be saved. But you have to admit you're a sinner. You need to realize that Jesus Christ died on the cross for your sin. Jesus said, for God so loved the world, he gave his only begotten son, and whosoever believes in him shall not perish, but have everlasting life. Understand, he did that for you. Thirdly, you must repent of your sin. What does it mean to repent? It's a military term. It means to do an about face, right? You've been going this way away from God. Now you're going to walk toward God. Turn from your sin. Repent from your sin. And then you must receive Christ into your life. Jesus does not say, admire me. He says, follow me. Being a Christian is when Christ himself comes and lives inside of you. Jesus says, behold, I stand at the door and I knock, and if you will hear my voice and open the door, I will come in. Is Christ living in your heart right now? You might say, well, I'm not sure. Hey, I think if he was living in your heart, you'd know. Hey, let's just say if someone moved into your house in the middle of the night, do you think you'd be aware of that? I think so. I'm not suggesting he'll move into your life without your permission, but my point is, if Christ is living in you, you will know. And if you don't know, it's possible he isn't there. And that can be resolved tonight, where you say, Jesus, I want a relationship with you. Folks, I'm not here talking about religion. I'm talking about a relationship with God through Jesus Christ that you can have now. He'll fill that hole in your heart that you've tried to fill with so many things this world offers. Things that you're told will make you happy. You've tried to fill that hole with possessions, or accomplishments, or maybe more followers on social media, or a drug, or drinking, or partying, or a relationship, or a degree, whatever it is. You were designed to know God. You were designed to have a relationship with Him. You need to ask Christ to come into your life. And then you must do it publicly. Jesus said, if you will confess me before people, I will confess you before my Father. But if you deny me before people, I'll deny you before my Father. Going back to that day on my high school campus when I was looking at the crazy Christians and I was sort of making fun of them. Then I tried that new thought on First Eyes. What if it's all true? What if I can know God? The guy who was speaking, his name was Lonnie Frisbee. How many of you saw the Jesus Revolution movie? Did you see that movie? Okay. Well, it's streaming live on YouTube if you want to see it. But he stood up, this preacher, and he said, Jesus said, you're either for me or against me. I looked around at all those other kids and I thought, well, they're for him. Look at them. And I'm not one of them. Does that mean I'm against Jesus? I mean, I don't want to be against him. I never knew I could be for him. I never knew that I could know him. I always believed in Jesus as a historical figure. But now for the first time, I realized Jesus is here. Jesus wants to come into my life. And before I knew it, I was up there praying with those other kids. And that is the moment that Christ came into my life. And I have never regretted it. It was the greatest moment of my life. And this can be the greatest moment of your life as well. No one else can do this for you. Only you can do it. And you must do it now. The Bible says today is the day of salvation. You may never have another opportunity like this tonight. What if this were your last opportunity to hear this message that we call the gospel, which means good news? And what if you heard this message and said, I don't care, don't bother me. I have things I want to do. I have my life that I want to live. You're just like old Belshazzar saying you can just live and do whatever you want. And then one day God says, your number's up, buddy. It's over with. It could happen to anyone. We've all heard about the Titanic, that magnificent ship that was a cutting-edge technology of its day. Many said it was literally unsinkable. One person even said God himself couldn't sink this ship. It was filled with the most powerful and wealthy people around at that particular time. And on its maiden voyage, you know what happened. It struck an iceberg and the unsinkable ship sunk. But an interesting thing that happened as they were going through the icy ocean, a boat that was ahead of it called the Californian radioed to the Titanic. And they said, there's a lot of ice up here, be careful. And the operator, the radio operator on the Titanic sent this message back. Shut up, I'm busy. Some people say that to God. The Lord says, you need me, you need to turn to me. I wanna come in your life. We say, shut up, I'm busy. I'm living my life, just like Belshazzar. The Bible says, harden not your heart if you can hear his voice. God is here. He's speaking to you and he's calling you. And tonight is the night where you can change your eternal address from hell to heaven. You decide in this life where you will spend the afterlife. So in a moment, I'm going to ask you to do what thousands have done over these last 30 plus years. In a few moments, I'm going to ask you if you want Christ to come into your life to step into the nearest aisle and make your way down in this field. And when you all get here, I'll lead you in a prayer. Why do I call you publicly? Let me come back to what I already said. Jesus said, if you will confess me before people, I'll confess you before the Father and the angels. But if you deny me before people, I'll deny you. This is an opportunity for you to make that public stand to follow Christ. Don't let this opportunity slip by. We're going to pray. And I'm going to call you to make the most important decision that you've ever made in your life. Let's pray. Now, Lord, speak to the heart of every person here. Speak to the heart of every person watching and listening wherever they may be. And if they don't have a relationship with you, let this be the night where everything changes. Let this be the night where they pass from darkness to light. Let this be the night where they go from hopelessness to hope. Let this be the night where they change their address from hell to heaven. I pray your Holy Spirit will bring those to yourself that you have called now. In Jesus' name we pray. Amen. Amen. So listen, if you want your sin forgiven, if you want to know that when you die, you will go to heaven, if you want to fill that hole in your heart, so to speak, if you want your guilt removed, if you want a second chance in life, if you want Jesus Christ, the Son of God, to come and live in your heart, in your life, I want you to get up out of your seat, step into the nearest aisle, and start making your way down to this field behind the stage. And when you all get here, I'll lead you in a prayer of commitment or recommitment to follow Jesus Christ. You get up out of your seat now, step into that aisle, start making your way down to the field. I'm going to ask all of my Christian friends now to pray. This is a holy moment. I'm going to ask you to pray for the person in front of you. Pray for the person behind you. Pray for the person on your right or your left, because they may be struggling with this decision right now. Pray they come to Jesus Christ. Don't talk, pray. And you that want Christ to come into your life, step into that aisle. Make that trip down to this field. And we'll wait till you all get here. So you get up and come. You may never have another opportunity like this again. Don't say to God, shut up, I'm busy. Come to him, believe in him. You will not regret it. You come now as Phil Wickham sings.
1: Friends, we're here at Angel Stadium and the invitation has been given. You've heard the word of God presented by Pastor Greg Laurie. You don't have to be here at Angel Stadium to invite Christ into your life. You can, and where you are right now, make that decision, looking for freedom, looking for hope. May the God of hope fill you with all joy and peace as you trust in him, so that you may overflow with hope. That was written in the Word of God. I want to bring Pastor Steve Wilburn in, Core Church Los Angeles, and Core Truth, heard on many of these radio stations. Pastor Steve is a dear brother, a dear friend. Pastor Scott joins us at the Pastor Scott Show as well. And Pastor Steve, Pastor Greg Laurie, just talking about how freedom is not going to be found in anything else.
3: Yeah.
1: There may be souls even now that are saying, you know, I'm feeling something. Maybe I should accept Jesus. Maybe this is just a thing. Maybe it's just pretend. What would you say to that?
3: Well, I think about John chapter 5. Jesus went to this place called the Pool of Bethesda, and people thought there was some medicinal thing in the pool that when the water stirred, that somehow an angel came down and healed him. But anyway, there's this guy that's been there for like 38 years, okay, so almost four decades. And, you know, he was never able to get into the water when it stirred, you know, whatever. I don't know if that was hocus pocus or what, but he thought if he could get in the water first, he would get healed, but he never got down there. So he's been there for almost 40 years. Jesus asked him this question. He says, do you wish to be well? And I'm thinking, like, well, that's a crazy question. I mean, like, what do you mean? Like, I've been here for 38 years. Of course I want to be well. I want to be healed. All of this. But is it really, Dave, that crazy of a question? Do you wish to be well? I wonder how many people are listening on the radio right now. If I was to ask them directly, do you wish to be well? Do you wish for your heart to be well? Do you wish for your mind, your thought life, your whole life to be put back together? Because when Jesus looks at us, he sees us as we really are. He says, I've searched you and I know who you are. Not just how you present yourself to other people around you. I know who you are on the inside. And Jesus is asking everyone listening right now, do you wish to be well? Or do you wish to be well enough to say, God, I'm sorry for my sin? Do you wish to be well enough to say, oh God, I need you to help me in my life? Do you wish to be well enough to cry out to God right now, who is saying, I am willing to receive you. I am willing to forgive you. I am willing to give you the hope of heaven. So the question, Dave, is, the people listening on the radio right now, do you really wish to be well? Because God wants you to be well.
1: And that is freedom.
3: Yes.
1: When you talk being well, it yes. means freedom. But someone might be saying, well, I can't be good enough. I can't be strong enough. I can do, or someone's going, I can do this on my own. Just give me a little more time.
3: Yeah. Well, and, you know, that's true. It's like, hey, I can't do this on my own. And if you wait until you're ready to do this, you'll never be ready to do this. That's why Jesus said, just come as you are. Just come just the way you are. It's like we're saved by God's grace. Grace just means his unmerited favor. So God is saving us not based on what we did, but based on what he did on the cross. So he's willing to forgive us. So he says, hey, come with all your problems. Come with, you know, your weaknesses. Come with your failures. Just come. And then once we come to him, then instead of us trying to pull up our own bootstraps and make it better for us, God is saying, I'm going to help you now, and we're going to do this together. I'm going to hold your hand, and we're going to walk with this together.
1: There's people might be listening right now, Pastor Scott. I'll give there's this question, Pastor Steve, you can answer following it, and that is, Pastor Scott, someone might be saying, well, you know, this is too good to be true. I mean, Jesus will forgive me after everything I've done or everything I'm doing now. That Jesus will forgive me. I can have my eternal destination change from a pathway of hell and destruction to everlasting life in heaven.
4: You know, I had somebody say to me one time, the gospel was presented just like Pastor Steve just now, and he hears all of that, and he hears that it's free, that Jesus died, that you put your trust in Jesus, and he said, you know, I really wish that were true. And I thought, everybody wants that to be true, really, that I don't have to earn salvation, that it's been done for me, that God accomplished those things for me. I don't have to, knock on enough doors or repent of or change my life in such a way I can be saved now and I can change my life later when I follow Jesus. The answer is yes, you can. And the evidence of that is that Jesus rose again from the grave, that if he didn't, if he's still in the grave, then, yeah, you're right, it's probably not true, and you might as well figure out something else. But even the Bible itself says that if Jesus didn't rise, then we're all wasting our time. But the fact that he did, it means that Jesus is who he said he was. It means that what he said is true, and that if you call upon the name of Jesus, if you declare with your mouth that Jesus is Lord and believe in your heart that God raised him from the dead, you will be saved, and you will have everlasting life. It's not something you have to wish to be true. It's something that is true, and it's rooted in history. It's rooted in who we are.
3: Yeah. Well, you know, I think about that. Thank you, Scott. And I think about what Carl Henry said. He was a Baptist theologian, and he said, you know, the gospel is only good news if it gets there in time. So the gospel was preached here tonight, that Jesus came, that he died for you, that he loves you in spite of you. That's what God's grace is. I love you in spite of you. And so the gospel is there. Now, the question is, do you wish to be well? Will you receive the gospel? Because it's only good if it allows you to come in your heart. See, because the world knows how to kick us, and the world knows how to, roll over us and back over us and what have you, but only God knows how to put us back together. He's the creator of the universe. And he said, come unto me, all you that are heavy laden and burdened down, and I will give you rest. Take my yoke upon you and learn from me, because I am gentle and humble in heart, and you shall find rest unto your souls. Is there anyone listening right now? You're anxious inside. It's like you need rest in your soul. God wants to revive your heart. Revive just means, look, I got a pulse. I'm alive. My lungs are breathing. My heart's beating, but I'm dead inside. God says, I want to revive you. I want to bring life back into your dead soul. And only God can do that.
1: And this can happen where you are right now. Now, address this situation where we've got souls as prodigals, those that have gone astray from their faith.
3: Well, I think about, there's a wonderful verse in Acts 3:19, and it says, repent therefore and return to the Lord. Look, you can't return to something you never knew. So God says, look, I need you to stop right now. I need you to repent because you're a prodigal. At one point, you made a commitment to Christ, but now you're living in sin willingly. He says, repent and return to the Lord so that times of refreshing may come from the presence of the Lord. Is there anyone listening right now that needs a time of refreshing? And listen, it's not like me or you, Dave, or Pastor Scott here. It's not like any of us can bring a time of refreshing, but Jesus can, and he's refreshed all of our life. Is there anyone listening that wants to be well, who needs to be refreshed, who wants to be revived? Now's the time.
1: Yeah.
3: Because the gospel is knocking on your door.
4: That's right. Now is the time. And, you know, you heard Pastor Greg talk a lot about the fact that you don't know how much time you have left.
3: That's right.
4: Right? Does the gospel get here in time? You have no idea how much time you have left. And it sounds maybe morbid to talk about, but it's reality. And what we're talking about is spiritual reality and where you're going to spend eternity, either with God or not. So we want to encourage you tonight to make that decision, to say, I'm not going to wait. I'm going to follow Jesus. I'm going to commit or recommit my life to following Jesus. Sometimes I've asked people who are kind of on the fence there. I just, why not just repent? Why not just follow Jesus? Why not take the shackles off? Why not just live the way he called us to live and follow him in this life, knowing you've got eternal life, that it's been completed for you. It is finished for you. That is such an incredibly wonderful place to live, because as hard times come in this life, you always know something if you're a follower of Jesus. You know that your best days are always ahead of you, because one day all those troubles will be finished and you will forever be with God, who wipes away every tear. There will be no more sadness, no more death, no more struggles, no more stress. That is the promise for those who believe in Jesus. You can do that right now.
1: It's a free gift.
3: Amen.
1: Right, gentlemen?
3: Amen.
1: This is not earned. It's not something that we can be good enough, strong enough, wise enough. We can earn points. Jesus paid that price for us.
3: That's
1: in
3: right.
1: A few moments, Pastor Greg is going to give us that opportunity, the invitation. But Pastor Steve, that only happens if we hear the Holy Spirit's call and invite Jesus into our life.
3: Well, you know, I remember I was sitting at a kitchen counter in Upland, California, and someone's telling me about Jesus, and I'm basically like, yeah, whatever, you know. I'm really not listening to anything they're saying. And then all of a sudden, they quoted Jesus in Luke 12:3. I didn't know where it was then, but I've since looked it up. But but what they said was, it says, Jesus said, everything you've said in the dark is going to be heard in the light. Because, you know, look, the good news is only good news if you understand the bad news. Hey, here's the bad news. You don't move on this, it's going to be bad news for you. Because, and that's what I understood. It's like, everything you've said in the dark is going to be heard in the light. Everything that you whispered in the inner rooms is going to be proclaimed on the housetops of heaven, because it's appointed for every man and every woman to die once. And after this comes judgment. See, that's the bad news. But the good news is that you can be forgiven. And that's why Jesus says, I stand at the door of your heart. And he's just talking, he's not talking about some door in LA or some door in your city. He's talking about the door of your soul. And he says, look, I'm knocking. And I want to come in. Now, you have your own free will. You can reject me if you want. But I am persisting in knocking at your door of your soul right now, because I love you. And I know everything about you. Like, why would God love you? Why would God love me? But he does. So don't argue with it. It's like, hey, the creator of the universe is saying, I know every hair on your head. I know every sin you've ever committed. Things that you've forgotten about. I know. But he says, I'm willing to forgive you because I love you. See, that's what true love is. You know, we talk about love with people. It's like, well, you're on your best behavior. No, God's saying, no, I know your bad behavior, and yet I still love you.
1: Let's go ahead and go back to the platform here, and Pastor Greg Laurie giving the invitation. Friends, this is your moment.
2: But you must come. Don't be too proud to call out to God for help. Don't say you're too busy. You come and watch what he'll do for you. So as Phil sings, anybody else that wants to make this commitment or recommitment to Christ, come down on the field, and then we'll pray together. If you're going to come, come now.

Hey, what you're seeing down here on this grass right now here in Southern California at Angel Stadium, this is a holy moment. It's incredible. There's thousands of people making a decision to put their faith in Jesus Christ as her Lord and Savior. But listen, it is not only here in the stadium that you can make that decision. For those of you watching right now, online, or wherever you might be joining us from, you too can make this decision to put Jesus Christ, make him your Lord and Savior. If you would like to do that, we would love to send you some resources. There's a Bible and some information at the bottom that we'd like to send to you. But honestly, this is something that you can do. You may think, man, I wanted to come to the crusade this year and I wasn't able to get in. Or maybe you're watching out of state. Maybe you're watching out of the country. Maybe you're watching this at a later

0: filling from left field all the way to right field, center field. Pastor Steve, Pastor Scott, souls right now across the country who invited Christ into their life, prayed that prayer right there with Jonathan Maury. Their sins are forgiven. Their eternal address has changed. This is the night of reconciliation and healing beginning.
1: Amen. Amen. And, you know, here on the field, every single person that prays that prayer is going to receive a Bible and some materials to help them and encourage them in this relationship with Christ. Now, Dave, you have a phone number so that all of these people here that are listening right now can get that. Why don't you give it right now, and then we'll talk about what that Bible is.
0: 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Just let the operator know, look, I came to know Jesus tonight, and I want one of these Bibles. 1-800-821-3300, 800-821-3300.
1: And we're going to give you that number again, so if you have to go grab a pen or something, go grab it and everything, because that number is coming back. But the reason that we give you these Bibles is because this is called a New Believer's Bible, and it's got about 30 pages on the upfront that really talk about, well, what does it mean to follow Christ? Now, it's just the New Testament. It's not the New and Old Testament, but it's a New Testament. It is loaded with a ton of notes that Pastor Greg has written. So almost every page has got notes on it to help you and encourage you in this walking relationship with Christ. But there's a few things that you really need to do as a new believer or a recommitted believer in Christ. And number one, it's pray. It's like, you know, prayer is just like a code word for talking with God. It would just be like me talking with Big Wave Dave here or Pastor Scott. You just want to talk with God. Don't over-spiritualize it. Just talk with the Lord. He says he will hear your prayer. So number one is pray. Number two, you got to get in the word. You got to read the Bible. It was David and Goliath, that said, how can a young man keep his way pure? Well, how does a young man, a young woman, an older man, an older woman, how does anyone keep their way pure? By keeping it according to thy word. Thy word have I treasured in my heart that I might not sin against you. The third thing, man, you want to get plugged in with a Bible believing church, you know. And so if you don't know any, contact Harvest. They'll give you some thoughts and everything on maybe where you can look, but you want to get plugged in with a good Bible believing church. And number four, tell someone about it. Tell someone what you did here tonight.
0: And it's a beginning, Pastor Scott. I mean, this is a new beginning, a fresh start. The slate has been washed clean. And you can, as Pastor Steve, you were mentioning, exclaim this. You know, proclaim this to your friends, your family.
1: That's right.
0: And they're going to go, what? What happened? What? They say, I'm a brand new creation. And this, Pastor Scott, is the beginning of a new life. We come as we are to Jesus, and he's the one that makes that transformation from the inside out as we pray, as we share, and most importantly, getting involved in a community of believers.
2: Yeah, you're exactly right, David. And that's why it's important right now, if you've made that decision, to tell somebody. And you can call Harvest right now at 1-800-821-3300 and let them know. They'll let you know the next steps, and they'll send you a free Bible. You can go online and get your own at harvest.org/Bible, the Bible that Pastor Steve was just telling you about. They have all the notes, the New Believer's Bible. It is a great resource for getting started. And they'll also help you find a good Bible-believing local church and be with people. It's one of the great things that we get to do as believers is be with each other and live that new life, not by ourselves, but with each other. That's such a wonderful thing to do. That number again is 800-821-3300. You can call right now and let them know, I made a decision to follow Christ today. I prayed that prayer. Now what? And they will help you out.
0: There was a gentleman from my native New Hampshire, a couple of years ago, where he sent a note in and he said, look, I was out on a boat and I asked Christ into my life. Okay, and I used to go and party, and I used to go ahead and booze up and everything. But you guys mention that there is a party going on in heaven for me.
1: Yeah.
0: For me. Amen. I don't need all that booze. I don't need all that anymore. There's a party in heaven that has happened because my name is in the eternal book.
1: Yes. Well, you know, okay, you know, Taya that played tonight, right? She does the song Oceans. I ran into her out of the elevator upstairs just a few minutes before I came back down here. And she was telling me how this person at their church, they got saved at a Harvest Crusade that we did in Christchurch, New Zealand. I said, I was at that crusade. I was there. He was 7 years old because this happened like 20 years ago. He's like 27 now. And I said, I was there. And it's like, oh my goodness, God was moving in Christchurch, New Zealand at a Harvest Crusade just like this. And that little boy at 7 years old gave his life to Christ. He's completely transformed and he's serving in the church today. So, you know, I don't care where you've been. I don't care what you've done. And you might even have that thought in the back of your head. Could God really forgive me for the stuff that I did? And the answer is yes. He says, if any man or any woman be in Christ, they become a new creature.

0: Old things are passed away. Everything becomes new. Think about that. Old things are passed away. Now listen, family members, they'll remind you of your failures. Family members will kick you to the curb at times. Oh, you're a Jesus freak now. Fine. But yet God says, I will never, ever remember your sin ever again. So whatever you've been guilty of, whatever your failures were, the God of heaven says, I have forgiven you. It doesn't matter what you think anymore. God has forgiven you. You're a new person.
1: Read your Bible, pray regularly, find a church. And if you're going, well, there's many churches near me. No. Just don't go to anyone.
0: That's right.
1: Find one that's a Bible-preaching, Bible-believing church. 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Find that. But man, there's going to be fireworks here in Angel Stadium here in just a moment. But there's fireworks going on in heaven right now with Pastor Scott. With souls that came to know Jesus.
2: Amen.
1: So wherever you are listening, wherever you are right now, we are grateful that you have tuned in to, oh my goodness, the 2026 Harvest Crusade number 37. I tell you what, over the next few days and weeks and over the course of the next years, just watch how God works in your life and he has a plan and purpose for your life. But get into that church, read that Bible.
0: Amen. And it's the best thing that could ever happen to you. It's all because the living word of God is what changes our hearts from the inside out. He'll start ministering to you. I remember it's like when I first became a believer, I started reading the Bible. I'm thinking like, where do I even start? Well, just start in like John chapter 1 and just, you know, just go there, read for however long you read, put a little mark in it, and pick up later. But go and just pick up that Bible. But make sure, let's get that number one more time there.
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0: Praise
1: plus,
0: Jesus.
1: We're grateful for you. And here we go. We're wrapping it up. Pastor Steve Wilburn, Pastor Scott Burrow, Pastor Scott Show, 99.5 KKLA, Richard Blythe, Kevin Campbell, Little Russell here, Jim Sanders of Ambassador. We also had TJ here as well. And just God bless each and every one of you. But make sure that you start reading that Scripture Bible. And if you need a Bible, 800-821-3300. 800-821-3300. Ask for that New Believer's Bible. We'll send that to you from Harvest. Get involved in that church. And if you prayed that prayer, welcome to the family of God. If you prayed a prayer and said, look, I walked away, but I am, God, thank you for giving me the strength to walk with you. Welcome back to the fold from Angel Stadium. Big Wave Dave, David James, we're grateful for you. We're praying for you. We love you. And see you next time. Harvest Crusade. Good night, everyone, from Southern California.
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7: Most Americans think of Abraham Lincoln and they think of the Civil War or the Emancipation. But in 1862, he signed another hugely significant piece of legislation, the Homestead Act. It offered eligible Americans up to 160 acres of land, not as a prize for the powerful, but as an opportunity for ordinary families willing to live on it, work it, and build something lasting. Why did it matter? Because Lincoln understood that freedom was not merely the absence of tyranny. Rather, freedom required responsibility, labor, stewardship, and moral courage. A free people must be given room to build, but they also must be willing to cultivate what they have been given. That still matters today. Liberty without responsibility decays. Opportunity without character collapses. Lincoln's lesson is clear. A nation stays free when its people remain willing to work, build, and steward freedom under God.
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8: SRN News, I'm Mary Rose. 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U.S. Central Command announced today the new strikes were launched at the president's direction and are aimed at punishing Iranian forces who launched attacks on U.S. soldiers last night. Two service members were killed in an Iranian attack in Jordan, and